we have with the sweeteners that we have here on this earth. I have this poster up here. It says, "Welcome to Grandma's, where memories are made and grandchildren are spoiled." I don't know about you, but when I think back on my early life as a child, going to Grandma's was a wonderful thing because Grandma always had goodies. I can still remember all her candies, her fudges and cookies and pies, and it just brings back warm memories. And I think many of us might have those same kind of feelings. There's a reason that we have those warm feelings when we talk about sugar. The reason is that sugar has a direct message of joy from the tongue directly to our brain, our reward center. So as soon as the tongue experiences the taste of sugar, an incredible chemistry begins and messages blossom in our head. Let's look at this sweet taste journey. Anything that is a carbohydrate, so it could, it doesn't necessarily be necessarily need to be a sugar, but some of our starches, like our breads. But when we think of carbs and we think of breads, there's also the sweeter things, like in fruits, in our cookies, in our pies. Those type of foods with carbohydrates, whether they're complex or simple carbohydrates, release serotonin throughout our body. Serotonin is a feel-good hormone. So that's one of the reasons that we have this warm, fuzzy feeling when we have sweet things. The other thing that happens, there's specialized taste buds on the cell, on the tongue. And as soon as they get that signal that something sweet is coming into the body, they send a message through the cranial nerve, and it travels in through different portions of the brain. We don't need to go into all the details. We want to just get to the end point, and that's in the limbic system. In the limbic system is our reward center, and it gives a release of dopamine. Now, dopamine is very similar in its effects to serotonin, but it gives you more the sense of pleasure and satisfaction. And it also gives you a sense of desire. So it's what makes you feel warm and fuzzy along with the serotonin, and it's what makes you want more, and it's what links you to whatever situation you receive that sugar. So when you go to Grandma's, Grandma gave you that sugar, and you want to eat more. Do you know how big our sugar love has grown? Let's just take a look at it over the last, 200 or 300 years. They have measured that in the 1700s, the average adult consumed only 4 pounds of sugar a year. And then as we moved into the 1800s, it increased up to 18 pounds a year. And then as we go into the 1900s, look at that big jump. It goes all the way up to 90 pounds a year. And we could stop right there and say, wow, that's incredible. But by the time we reached this new century in the 2000s, the average person is consuming 0.5 pounds of sugar a day. Now, there is 48 teaspoons of sugar in one. There are 2.28 cups in 1 pound. So if a person is consuming an average of 0.5 pounds a day, that's a little bit more than one full cup of sugar a day. That's quite a bit of sugar for anyone to consume, especially if it's a little person. So the smaller the body, these little children going around getting that much sugar, there's going to be an effect on them. But as I mentioned, this sugar, the reason we love it is because it produces this wonderful hormone, serotonin and dopamine. So I have a question. If we are consuming so much sugar in our world today, shouldn't we

all be the most happy people in the world? We shouldn't have any sadness because sugar should just take away all our blues. But you know, there's a sad statistic. In America, in the United States, the statistic is that 32.4% of the population suffer from a mental disorder every year, whether it be depression, schizophrenia, some type of mental imbalance. That's a third of the population, or 75 million people. And most of those people are on medication for it. So let's look and see what is causing this problem. Take a look at this picture. Here we have two happy kids in a happy family. Their parents are in the back, and they're looking at each other with joy. But do you know what they're thinking? They just heard this statistic. About 50% of people will face a mental illness. That's according to the new DSM-4 manual that's coming out. And they say that sometime in someone's lifetime, the first onset of a mental illness will be in childhood or adolescence. So these two kids are looking at each other and say, well, is it going to be you or is it going to be me? You know, and you can turn around and mom and dad are looking at each other and say, well, it's not me, it must be you. If people are going to suffer mental illness, that means in a group of people, either you or them. So it's not really a joking matter. Let's take a look at the increase on this graph, and I've overlaid the fat with the sugar increase in the last 100 years. So we're down here at the bottom, and what's important is not really the numbers, but from the 1900s, you see we're lower down on the graph. And with the last 100 years up into 2005, you can see that our calorie intake from sugar has dramatically increased. Now, some of our health issues, we can't all blame on sugar, and I don't want to put it all on sugar today, but it is a big culprit, so we need to talk about it. The World Health Organization, or WHO, along with the American Heart Association, has a recommended daily increase, a daily intake of sugar. Both of these organizations say that our daily intake of sugar should be 25 grams. That's equivalent to 6 1/4 teaspoons. That's the amount that is the healthiest and nothing more. Now, that's their recommended dose, not more than 6 1/2 teaspoons. But the average intake of sugar around the world is approximately 82 grams, which comes out to 19.5 teaspoons. But that's for people who are on, there's some on the lower end. That's the lower end of average, and some people aren't even taking in that much. So there are other people that are taking in up to 220 grams of sugar. That's up to 55 teaspoons of sugar a day. So we have a tremendous sugar problem in our worldwide. Now, we all tend to like sugar. It's pleasant to the tongue, and we've explained why. Do you know that the Bible talks about sweet things? Let's look at a couple verses. Here's what the Bible says. Just a couple verses in Proverbs. It says, "Hast thou found honey? Eat so much as sufficient for thee, lest thou be filled therewith and vomit it." And then the other verse in Proverbs 25:27 says, "It is not good to eat too much honey." So what principles can we gain from these two Bible passages? Well, what I gained from reading it first is that we should only eat as much as is necessary for good health. And the second one is that if you eat too much, it's going to upset your digestion. And lastly, that too much of any sweet thing, whether it be honey or other sweeteners, is not good for your health. So these are

Just basic, simple Bible principles. It doesn't tell us like the WHO and the American Heart Association, the American Diabetic Association tells us. But when these leading organizations that have studied and looked at the needs of every human being, you know, they establish a recommended daily allowance. And their recommendation is about 6 teaspoons. So you could do, honey's a little bit sweeter than sugar, but you could really do a straight swap over with honey and sugar, the white sugars or any of the other refined sugars that we have in our world. Let's just take a look at this map here. Here we have a global picture. Now, the darker colors, where you've got some darker purple, that's the highest amount of calories taken in from sugar. It's around 600 calories a day, which comes to about the 19 teaspoon level on average. And just at a glance, you can see that the United States is leading the way. They are the top in the world for consumption of sugar. But then you see the darker pink, and we have Canada and Central America and Southern America. It also has some pretty strong areas. And then across Russia. And then over in Australia, we have some pretty high consumption. Only those lighter areas that you see on the graph, the lighter greens and the olive-colored greens, those are very, very low levels. So really the country that has the least amount of sugar intake is the Chinese people. And we've got the United States up on top, but I'm going to tell you, they don't take in the greatest amount of white sugar. This map right here is the intake of all kinds of sugar. If you took out fructose, the United States would be second in line. And the king for who takes in the most in the world is Brazil, down here in South America. So they are the leading consumers of white sugar. Now, something interesting is how this sugar intake is distributed. And we have found that the majority of white sugar comes in the form of beverages. So it's sweetened drinks. People don't like to drink just plain water. And once you get a little bit of sugar in your water, that's what they consume. So 43% of all of the sugars that we take in come from our beverages. They come from regular soft drinks, and then the other sources are some of our sweetened fruit juices, and not just the sweetened ones, but even natural juices like apple juice, grape juice. Those also have sugars that we can count in there. The reason that sugar adds up with the way it affects our body and gets in that concentrated form is because if you look at where white sugar comes from, it comes from the sugar cane. Of course, they also make it from sugar beets as well. But it takes 3 feet of sugar cane to make 1 teaspoon. You could not sit down in even a daytime and chew on 3 feet of sugar cane. Our body was never meant to consume that concentrated amount. But if you get it in the refined state, like we do in that pretty white crystals, it's very easy to overconsume it. Now it's on white sugar. How about that delicious maple syrup? This is how concentrated maple syrup is. If we look here, it takes 86 gallons of maple syrup sap to make just 1 gallon of syrup. The sap has to be boiled down and boiled and boiled. It's boiled for hours. The boiling process alone, heating up that sugar, changes the composition that makes it harder on the body to handle. But it concentrates it down to a point that is like similar to eating white sugars. There are a few other minerals in maple syrup that you don't get in the pure white sugar crystals, but not that many. The biggest thing is that you're losing fiber, and that makes that sugar rush into your body quickly. So let's look at some of the beverages that we take in. I'm going to give you just a couple of examples.

of unhealthy sugar. Now, we've talked about the 43% of our sugar coming from beverages. And the main part of those are from sodas. So if you have a normal serving of soda, 12 ounces, you are going to be getting anywhere from 32 to 44 grams of sugar, and that comes down to 8 to 11 teaspoons of sugar in one soda drink. In 1955, the average intake of soda was 10 gallons per person a year. Now, that's quite a bit, if you ask me. I was raised in a family, we rarely had soda, so 10 gallons would be pretty extreme. But do you know what it is today? In 2000, well, this was a few years back, but in the year 2000, the average intake of soda beverages was up to 54 gallons per person per year. Let's look at some of the other ways we consume our unhealthy sugars. So I don't think that we would have any argument if I asked you whether a candy bar was healthy or not healthy compared to an apple. If I held up a Snickers candy bar or I held up an apple and I said, okay, class, this is Nutrition 101, you tell me what's healthy. I think everyone would agree that the apple is healthy, and we know that these refined sugars and all the fats that are in them, they're not so healthy for us, but we override that because we like the taste so much. So let's look at a Snickers candy bar. This is a 1.9 gram size, and I just have to mention to you that the company that makes Snickers candy bar made a resolution that their candy bars would no longer go over 250 calories. So they used to have a 2-gram bar, and they cut it back to 1.9 grams because that brings them right down below the 250 calories. Because of our obesity problem, so they're trying to help us out, and they say, okay, we'll just shave 1/10 of a gram off, and we'll give you a little bit less, and you won't even notice it, but that'll take a lot of calories out. But this 1.9 gram contains 27 grams of sugar. Well, I didn't tell you, but there are 4 grams of sugar per teaspoon. So if you want to know how many teaspoons that is, you take the 27 grams and you divide it by 4, and you come up with 6.75 teaspoons. That's equivalent to 104 calories. So out of the 250 calories total in this candy bar, almost half, a little bit less than half of them, are coming from sugar. Just a little trivia on the side, if you want to know where the rest of the calories come from, most of them come from the 12 grams of fat that are in this candy bar. And there's 5 grams of fat per teaspoon, and that brings it up to 108 grams of fat, or 108 calories, excuse me, that you are getting in this candy bar from fat. So between the fat and the sugar, you are getting a whopping 200 and what would that be, 14 calories just in this one little candy bar. So if you ate this whole candy bar and you consumed 250 calories, do you know how much exercise it would take to burn off those calories? Probably more than most people do today. But here's a way that you could get rid of 250 calories. You would have to do

Let's look at some healthy sugars that we consume. How about our Jamba Juice? Do you like your Jamba Juice? It sounds like something really healthy. You can go down and it's blended fruit. It's icy. It's delicious. It's better than ice cream, healthier than ice cream. Well, their Jamba Juice Banana Berry Smoothie, the small size, it has 60 grams of sugar in that small drink. That's 15 teaspoons of sugar. Now, let me remind you, the WHO Association says that we should not take in more than 25 grams or 6.25 teaspoons. So right here, you have more than double the recommended amount of sugar. Now, this might surprise you. This is really healthy stuff. This has no added sugar and it comes right from nature. So let's look at apple versus apple juice. And this is unsweetened, not sweetened apple juice. This is unsweetened apple juice. In a 8-ounce drink of apple juice, you have 24 grams of sugar. And if you eat the apple, a medium-sized apple, you're going to get 19 grams of sugar. Well, that might sound almost enough to take you back. It's like, well, maybe I shouldn't eat an apple, because if we're only to get 25 grams of sugar a day, let's see, 25 grams and you've got 19 just in a medium-sized apple, that only leaves you 6 grams left for the day. And you should only eat, if you ate 2 apples, you're going to exceed the amount. Well, there's a little bit difference, and we'll talk about that a little bit later in our presentation, of why the sugars that are in fruit do not affect you quite the same as when they're in the refined situation. But let's just look at a graph of an experiment that was done. There was research done, and they took their subjects and they fed them an apple, and they then took that apple that was made into applesauce. And then they took apples and made them into apple juice. And they looked at the blood sugar levels from each of 3 of these different types of consuming apples. And what you see on the graph here, the baseline of a healthy blood sugar is around 70. It's, you know, it can be between 70 and 90, but we like it around 70. So these subjects, their baseline blood sugar level was right there about 70. So when they consumed an apple, applesauce or apple juice, you will notice that all 3 of them peaked an hour later just about the same. They all came up about the same. There wasn't a difference. But what was significant was in the drop in blood sugar. So if you look, the red line, which is consuming apple juice, it dips the farthest down, and that is even going below 55. So when you go below 60, that is hypoglycemia, and you can start getting shaky. You start feeling your body's like getting a message, I'm out of sugar, because your brain needs the most amount of sugar than any part of your body. And so it gets a little bit worried, and you start shaking, and it start doing things to pull your blood sugar back up. And then what you see with the applesauce, it didn't dip quite as much, but it still dipped down below 65, a little bit above 60. And then your apple, you'll notice that it dipped very, very little. It's above 65, and it came back up to the normal baseline in a more timely way. So what made the difference? Let me explain to you what happens. In the apple juice, what they have done is totally remove all the fiber from the apple. And so what happens, that sugar gets into the bloodstream very quickly and sends a message to the pancreas to put out the insulin to handle it. Well, it's such a strong message because it gets in there so rapidly that the pancreas overdumps insulin, and insulin will connect to the sugars and pull it into blood cells, into all of our cells, because we all the cells need the sugar. And so with that rapid decrease in the blood level

of sugar, you have a drop. Even though it's gone into the cells, the blood level drops, and this is what we're seeing on the graph. Now with the applesauce, you haven't removed the fiber. All you do to make applesauce is you cook the apple, and then you blend it. But it's the blending, the mashing of the whole apple that changes the fiber, so it's released again quicker into the bloodstream, releasing more insulin and causing a drop. It's only when you consume the whole apple that your body does not get as severe of a drop and you feel more calm about it. So this is a very significant reason that it's always best to eat food as close as you can from nature. Let's look at one more drink, because I found this one fascinating. Apple juice I thought was pretty high, but if you look at 8 ounces of grape juice, unsweetened grape juice, what we find in one glass, we see that there are 36 grams of sugar, or 9 teaspoons. Again, it's better to get your grape juice just from chewing the grapes. It takes a lot of grapes to make that 8 ounces of grape juice, more than you would want to eat if you sat down and had just a plate of grapes. So this is ways that we have to be aware that we're getting way more sugar into our body than is recommended for good health. One more example. How about these things, craisins? You know, they sound pretty good, cran apples combined with raisins, and those are both really good things. Now, raisins in themselves are very concentrated sugar. Anytime you dehydrate a food, you're going to concentrate the sugar because you're dehydrating out the water. Well, in craisins, in 1/3 of a cup, you have 33 grams of sugar, which comes to 7 grams of natural sugar, are 7.25 teaspoons. All right. I don't know. Some of you might be squirming out there because you're realizing that you're eating some of these things that you thought were really healthy, but they're really giving you too much sugar. The problems with sugar have drawn so much attention that there are movements that are even pushing, lobbying to regulate sugar. In the magazine Nature in 2012, they ran an article and they called sugar a toxic substance that should be regulated along with tobacco and alcohol. Now, I've been studying sugar quite a bit and I know a lot about its health problems. It causes mood disorders, behavior disorders, as well as health issues, and we'll talk about those. I'm not necessarily for regulating them, though, but I think it would be a good idea if we were more careful and took them out of our school systems and not made them so available to people. But to really pass laws on them, I don't know. I'd kind of question that. But the point that I brought out here is that it is so significant that there are people linking it, paralleling it with alcohol, tobacco, and even cocaine, and saying that we need to do something so that we're not consuming so much sugar. So there was studies that were done on eating too much sugar, and that included natural sugar as well as high fructose corn sugar. And what they found is that these substances, one, they make us fat. Second thing is they damage our liver. The next thing is they found in these studies that too much sugar impairs our general metabolism, the things that break down food and make the building blocks of our body, our hair, our skin, all of the digestive juices, the things that make your heart go. Every part of your body has to do with how you metabolize. And too much sugar, which is above the WHO recommendation, is causing these kind of problems. But that's not all. I'm not done with my list. It impairs brain function. And that's one of my greatest concerns. I don't like diseases of the body, but the greatest concern for me is when it impairs the brain. We'll talk about
some of our top causes of death, mortality in the world.

at another series, in another lecture. But I just want to mention that in the last 10 years, maybe a little bit less, Alzheimer's disease has come up to number 6 on the top 10 causes of mortality. And so anything that's going to impair our brain function, I want to pay attention to it. Okay, let's move on. It also increases the risk of heart disease, diabetes, and even cancer. These are the top killers. And so they have linked the intake of too much sugar to these top diseases. And this was by a study done at the University of California at San Francisco. Well, let's go on and look at some of the complications caused by sugar. And I want to ask you, does that sweet, sweet stuff that we love so much really bring us a bitter harvest? In an article in the National Geographic, a doctor was interviewed. His name was Richard Johnson. He's a nephrologist, a kidney doctor at the University of Colorado. And he made this statement to the man who was writing the article. He said, in quotes, "It seems like every time I study an illness and trace a path to its cause, I find my way back to sugar." That's pretty significant. He's saying that every disease I look at, one of the risk factors, one of the causes, is sugar. He said, why is it that one-third of adults now have hypertension? Why is it that in the 1900s, there was only 5% of people that had high blood pressure? Why is it that 153 million people have diabetes in 1980, and today it's over 340 million that have diabetes? And they're projecting that if the current rate stays where it's at, that by 2025, that one in three people will be diagnosed with diabetes. More and more people, he said, are becoming obese. You know, I know that people might not understand it, but wherever you go and you look around, particularly in the country I come from, the United States, more and more people are overweight. He says that sugar is one of the big culprits. It's not the only one, but it is the biggest. All right, well, let's look at some of these problems that they're finding with sugar. One study done by Dr. Westness found what he was looking at. Let me tell you this first. You know, a lot of people say, well, sugar causes hyperactivity. And so he did a study. He wanted to see if that was really true, because like everything, there's always two sides of the research. There's research that'll say, oh, sugar causes hyperactivity, and there's going to be other sides that say, absolutely not. It has nothing to do with hyperactivity. So as he was looking at it, what he found was really that sugar was linked more to attention. It caused attention deficit. And so whether we can put our vote on one side or the other, whether it causes hyperactivity, we do know from this study that was reported in the, it was in the Yale Scientific, that's where it was, the Yale Scientific report. So he had four groups of subjects, and one group, as you look at the slide here, one group was given no breakfast. That's the blue bar. The other group, the second group, was given a glucose drink, and that you'll see in red. Another group was given Cheerios, that's in yellow, and another group was given a breakfast cereal called Shreddies, that's the brown bar. So I hope you can see this rather clear. And so at a half an hour after eating the foods, here is what it looks like on the graph. So at the zero level, you see that those who had no breakfast had the greatest attention. That's what he's measuring. He's looking at attention.

span. So that was the king. 30 minutes after no breakfast, they had the best attention. The one in the red bar is the greatest lack of attention. The yellow bar is a little bit less, and then those that had shreddy was just a little bit above those that had no breakfast at all. But let's look what happened, and I don't think we need to go through all of them in detail, but you'll see as we go through an hour and a half, 2.5 hours, and then the last group of bars, the 3.5 hour point. Let's look at the results of that. So we see that those who had no breakfast compared to those who had the glucose drink are about neck and neck. So the blue and the red bar are way down in the deficient attention span. And then those that had breakfast, Cheerios was the best, and those that had Shreddies was right after that. It still dips down a little bit, but nothing like if they had the sugar drink. So what the conclusion that came from this study was that a sugar-laden breakfast causes attention deficit. And whether that carries over to some hyperactivity, what we would think is misbehaving, really stems from attention. The bottom line of the story is, my friends, you need to eat a good breakfast and stay away from the sugary laden things that will cause your attention to be diminished. Okay, let's look at our teeth. We love to lay our mouth around some of these nice sugary things, but they have found that sugar is associated with dental caries. And there's so many studies out there, but the main message that I want to give you is that the main thing with sugar is that when you consume high sugar amounts, that it affects the integrity of the gums, it affects the integrity of the teeth, the nerves, everything associated with our mouth. Even the saliva pH is affected. So what our recommendations from this research that came out is that those countries that really already have a low intake of sugar, they don't have dental caries, and so they're giving the message to that country, stay the same way. Don't adopt the rest of the ways of the world where we're having sugar problems. I didn't take time to do this, but I've seen pictures

outpost community, none of the people had dental caries. And then when Western civilization comes in and our sugar and our fast foods come in, now you see pictures today of our those sweet smiling faces, and their teeth are all rotted away because sugar has caused the cavities to come in. Well, we're just going to briefly mention diabetes and sugar. This is one statistic. Sugary drinks do come with a risk. So that 43% of sugar that we're consuming in the form of sweet beverages, here's the risk factor for diabetes. They have found that there's a 26% increased risk of type 2 diabetes. That's only with 1 to 2 sugary drinks a day, whether it's in fruit juice or soda. So that's compared, they were looking at people that drank only 1 soda or 1 sweetened drink per month. So that's quite a bit. You you've quartered the amount of risk that you have for developing diabetes. Now, as we move on, this is associated with diabetes, but it has a broader category. I don't know if any of you have heard of metabolic syndrome. So if we look at our chart here, here's a man, and he's obviously overweight. But not all people with metabolic syndrome are overweight. But there's a category of diseases that are associated with the symptoms of metabolic syndrome. So let me just tell you what these are. We have heart disease. We have lipid problems such as high cholesterol, high triglycerides. We have hypertension, type 2 diabetes, dementia, and even cancer is on the list. And then we have polycystic ovary syndrome, and something that is on the rise is non-alcoholic fatty liver syndrome. Well, the American Heart Association has given us some dire statistics on this. They say that 56 million Americans have metabolic syndrome. They also say that about 1 out of 5 Americans over the age of 20 have metabolic syndrome. And this is associated with higher risk for any of the chronic diseases, such as the ones that I have mentioned. Well, let's look at how sugar and fructose interact with this metabolic syndrome. High sugar intake is going to increase the stress and the damage of critical organs, particularly the pancreas and the liver. It overworks our pancreas, and when the pancreas fails to regulate the blood sugar properly, it's going to wear out. And the complications of improper blood sugar balance is going to be seen throughout the body. Now, fructose overwhelms the liver in a different way than sugar does, because unlike any of the other types of sugar, fructose, which is the type of sugar that you find in fruit, but the type that I'm talking about is fructose that has been manipulated. That means taken out of its package of nature and refined, and that's what's being put into our foods, our drinks, particularly high fructose corn syrup. So because it's metabolized only in the liver, it will overwhelm the liver and convert the excess sugars to fats and then send them into the bloodstream and deposit fats elsewhere. This process, with too much sugar in the bloodstream turning into too much fat in the liver and other places in the body, is what leads to the metabolic syndrome. It causes high triglycerides, it causes higher cholesterol and blood pressure and abdominal fat problems. That's from a study that's been compiled from the Sugar Science, the University of California, San Francisco. You can find the site on the internet, and I highly recommend it. They're just loaded with all kinds of facts about sugar that will really benefit each one of us. Now, scientists have really been looking at why, when you have abdominal fat, when it deposits here around our middle, they've seen

that it causes chemical imbalances in other places in the body. So they're actively looking why these hormone imbalances are happening, particularly due to the overabundance of fructose that's connected with these chronic diseases, such as the high blood pressure, diabetes, cancer, and even Alzheimer's. Well, let's look at the issue with fructose and high blood pressure. I think high blood pressure is one of the most common heart diseases that we see in the world today. Well, high fructose metabolism, in general, the way it's broken down, produces a byproduct called uric acid. Now, most of us might associate uric acid with gout. Arthritic gout problems, you know, where your big toe, that's one of the main symptoms. You get a swelling and these crystals that form in your toe, extremely painful. But it causes other problems. This high uric acid will drop the level of nitric oxide in our body. Nitric oxide is very important for our muscle integrity. It's what makes it relaxed and smooth. And all of your blood vessels are lined with these smooth muscles. And so when the nitric oxide level goes down, what happens is the blood vessels get stiff and they constrict. When that happens, your blood pressure goes up. So one of the top causes of high blood pressure is from consumption of fructose. We mentioned non-fatty, non-alcoholic fatty liver disease. It's NAFLD, and something that it will progress to if the individual continues to consume too much fructose and too much sugars in general. It will go on to produce non-alcoholic steatohepatitis, or NASH is what we call it. This is all caused from a high consumption of manipulated fructose. That means fructose that's been taken out of its natural source. There's no fiber, there's no nutrients, and it's digested in the liver where this excess sugar is turned into fat. And it has an alcoholic-like damage to the liver. When you get too much fat buildup, you get what's called fatty liver, but it's not from alcohol. That's mostly what it has been from. But there's another problem if that continues to progress, and then you actually get scarring and inflammation. If it progresses even farther, it's going to go into cirrhosis. So the scientists looking at this, they have projected that about 25% of individuals who get NASH will progress on to liver cirrhosis, leading up to the need of a liver transplant, or else they will die. NASH is also one of the third leading reasons that people need to have a liver transplant. But let's look at the non-alcoholic fatty liver disease. 31% of American adults are diagnosed with this condition, and they say that 13% of American children have non-alcoholic fatty liver disease. The causes, again, are too much fructose. Particularly what we're getting is this high fructose corn syrup. It also is from trans fats, it's from being overweight, and it's from not exercising. It seems that the more pounds that we're putting on, the less movement we have. And so these things are just cycling us into this liver failure. Well, you might be asking a question as I'm talking about fructose and the damage that it does on the body, and you might be a little bit scared and say, well, what about fructose and fruit? Is there a problem? Well, there's two different sides of that research as well. There are some researchers that say that you shouldn't even consume too much fruit.
But the main problem, I think, that we could all agree with is that it comes from the refining of fructose out of the natural fruit, because it the body handles it different. When it's in the whole form, you've got the fiber, you've got other nutrients, and those other phytonutrients along with the fiber helps the way the body metabolizes it and handles it. One of the things it does is make the metabolism slower, so the body's not overwhelmed with it all at once. So we would say that it's really the industrial or manipulated type of fructose that causes the problem. What they find with the manipulated fructose is that your blood sugar will spike much higher than normal within the first hour. But in the second hour, you get that extreme dip that, like I showed you on the graph for the apple versus the apple juice. So you're getting even a more exaggerated spike and a more exaggerated dip. The other thing is with added fruit to a fructose drink. So let's say that we had a cup of water. This is a study that researchers have done. They've had just a glass of sugar water with fructose sugar in it. And they added raspberries to it. So they blended it up.

Well, excuse me, let me tell you, there was a little bit of effect, not as much as with the whole. So they said, okay, most of the effect was from adding the whole fruit with the fiber. But what would happen if we just looked at the phytonutrients? So they started adding that the dampening of the spike was due to both the fiber and the phytonutrients in it. Well, there's another very important aspect to what sugar does to our body, and that's with our immune system. I think you might realize that our immune system is really our defense system. It's what keeps you from dying if you catch a common cold. If your immune system wasn't working and you caught just the common cold, you would not survive. So your immune system is the white blood cells and all of the whole body tissue that works to keep away germs and to keep you from succumbing to a fatal illness. Scientists have looked at what happens when you feed sugar to the white blood cells. And if you look at this graph, over in the left-hand side, the yellow bars are the amount of bacteria that the white blood cells could consume. So the first bar, the person has eaten no sugar. And a white blood cell with no sugar in the body, like no added refined sugars, and not too much even of fruit sugar. So this was just at a good fasting blood sugar level. So a healthy white blood cell can consume 14 white blood cells. Then what they did is they fed them, the second bars there, they fed them 6 teaspoons of sugar. Now you might ask how they did that. What it was in a solution, and they put it in the bath, and they're watching them under the microscope. The white blood cells with 6 teaspoons could only consume 10 white blood cells. And then as we go down the line with 12 teaspoons, so we double the amount of sugar, it dropped to 6 white blood cells consumed, and as it rose to 18, only 2 white blood cells were consumed. And when you got up to the amount of 24 teaspoons, which is right about the average intake around the world of sugar, they found that the white blood cells could barely function. It was 0 to 1. Actually, they acted just the same way as an uncontrolled diabetic responds to a bacterial or viral infection. So sugar greatly dampens our ability to fight the diseases. Now, this isn't just infectious diseases. It also impacts cancer. Scientists have found that sugar is related to cancer, and this is part of the reason. It's because what it does to the blood, to the immune system. So I've circled here the 6 teaspoons of sugar that it can only consume 10 white blood cells. That's at the recommended level of WHO. So you can see that even at the recommended level that our immune system is dampened. Well, there's so much emerging out there. New fields are opening up everywhere because the world is seeing that we have a problem. We have a major sugar problem. And they're starting to study more into the relationship of sugar with cancer. They see that the more intake of sugar and refined carbohydrates, that there's an increased risk for some cancers, as well as for higher rates of recurrence and lower rates of survival after cancer therapy. That's very significant. You know, I really want to get this word out because I think maybe most of you know the statistics. Cancer has now become the top to maybe the number 2 cause of mortality in our world. They're saying that 1 out of 2 people will come down with cancer. So this is significant. And I know from going through this cancer regimen with my daughter that the food that is fed to patients in the hospital that are going through treatment with cancer –

not careful with the intake of sugar. So maybe if this gets out more and it gets bigger, that even in our hospitals when they're treating cancer patients, that this will have an impact and they'll be more careful. Alzheimer's disease and memory is very significant, and they've been seeing that excess sugar consumption has much to do with these losses in memory and overall cognition levels in general. We mentioned the attention deficit. In fact, what scientists are saying is that dementia, Alzheimer's, is actually diabetes of the brain. They've even been looking at aging. They have found that sugar tends to age our cells more, as well as wrinkling the skin. So it has something to do with the aging process, making us older than we really are. Some of the other areas of concern are allergies, arthritis, behavior problems. We mentioned a little bit of that previously. Any of our degenerative diseases. Depression is right up there. In fact, one of the books I first read when I started studying nutrition was a book called Sugar Blues. That title right there tells you that it has to do with sugar's link to depression. It's a book by William Duffy, and I highly recommend that you read it. It's an incredible book on the history of sugar and how our disease process has changed, particularly our mental illnesses. So I've mentioned migraines, but this is something that you don't hear much about. Did you know that even sugar, particularly high intake of sugar, more than the recommended amount, is associated with heart arrhythmias? Have you ever felt that palpation where you feel like, you know, your heart's kind of pounding, you get a little bit skipped beats? Sugar can be linked to irregularity in the rhythm of the heart. Well, this slide right here, if you want to take a look at it, we're not going to spend a lot of time on this, but what this is showing us is the artificial sweeteners that have come into our world since 1960. At the very beginning of the graph is 1960, and it goes up to 2010. The orange color is the percent of population consuming artificial beverages. The middle line, the red line, it gives us the percent of the population with the BMI, body mass index, of greater than 30%. So that's looking at obese people. And you can see from 1960, we had 14.3% of the population were considered obese. And then when you look at 2010, it has climbed up to 41.3%. Now, if you look at the top, it is the purple line. What that is showing us from the year 2000 up to 2010, that is a graph of the new products brought into the market that contain artificial sweeteners. I just wanted to bring that in, not to go into detail, because it's a very important topic, and actually it's a full presentation on its own, what these artificial sweeteners are doing. I want to invite you to go through the Amazing Discovery Library. I know they have information on some of these sugars, but it's just interesting to see how it has skyrocketed in the last few years. So we're not going to go into that much, but I just want to let you know those are red flag warnings, and I would like you to study into it more. So we're going to go now into a little bit of the addictive qualities of sugar. We're only going to look at one study here that tells us overall what is happening. There's many studies now that are looking at this, but the United States National Institute on Drug Abuse has done a study. And as they looked at the MRIs or PET scans of people who are addicted to cocaine, what they did then is take individuals and they put them on a sugar diet. And over a period of time, a six-month period, they looked at what happened to that person's brain. And they found that the brain patterns of a person on consuming a higher than recommended amount

of sugar that their brain operates the same as a cocaine addict. The reason for that is that, as I mentioned at the beginning of our series, or of our talk here today, that sugar stimulates the reward center, and it creates this desire for more sugar, and so you get into this addictive cycle, needing more and not and having a blunted effect. So you need to take in more and more and more sugar, trying to get that dopamine high that sugar causes. They say that one serving of sugar can lead to a craving for more. I was in an audience one time. I was on a panel discussion, and we had it open to question and answers. And a young woman in the audience raised her hand, and she said, "Well, what if I eat healthy all week? I eat my kale salad, and I have my fruits and my vegetables, and I am really, really good. Can't I just have one treat a week? Would that be bad?" Well, the other physician that was on the panel with us, his response was perfect. He said, "No, overall, that one dessert that you have in a period of a week is not really going to make or break your health. But there's a major problem with it. That one dose of sweetness is going to trigger the addictive cycle. And it's not that you're just going to say, I'm just going to stick to one a week. What it does is tend to make you want more and more." And, of course, everybody's a little bit different. But the way that we look at the general population in the world today, people are becoming more and more addictive. That's the tendency is more of their addictive nature is in process. So we're at risk. Now, does that mean that you shouldn't ever have something sweet? Well, let's look at what we can do. I don't know if any of you are a sugar addict. I would venture to say there's a majority of people in the world, and I'm thinking that maybe there's some of our viewers today that are struggling with sugar. But you can break the habit. And I'm going to give you a few ideas in closing here that you can overcome the habit. Let's look at some steps to eliminate cravings. The first thing that I recommend that you do is to get informed. Because if you get informed, what you need is to become convicted. You know the story of Daniel in the Bible and in the Old Testament, the book of Daniel? If you read that story, Daniel and three of his Hebrew friends were captive into the Babylonian kingdom. And they were chosen to be educated to be in the king's court. Well, there was a problem for these four young men because the food that was offered to them was the best of the kingdom. But they knew it wasn't the best for their body. They were offered all the riches, all the dainties from the king. It was a high fat, high meat, high sugar, alcoholic type of diet. And these boys knew they were in trouble. So Daniel and his friends, after a period of prayer, they went to the man who was the master of the group that he was in. And they said, "You know, would you ask the king if we could have a 10-day trial of just eating a plant-based food?" Well, that scared the master of the men because he thought, oh, if they try to change, they could get their head chopped off, or I could get my head chopped off. But he brought their request, and the king said, okay. And it makes the statement in Daniel that Daniel purposed in his heart that he would not defile his body with the king's meat. And that's what you have to do for anything that you take over. You have to purpose that that is what you're going to do. And in order to do that, to be determined that that's what you're going to do, you have to believe that that's what you have to do, that you need to do it. And so as you study about it, you will be more convicted and say, this is what I'm going to do. So I have a couple of...

recommendations. There's Sugar Science, I've mentioned it in the program, and there's Institute for Responsible Nutrition. Both of those are from the University of California at San Francisco. Another wonderful site that I get incredible information from is nutritionfacts.org. Dr. Michael Greger has 3 to 5 minute videos on all kinds of topics of health, and you can get on his daily newsletter and you can read about all these topics, but you can focus on sugar for what we're looking at today. Another site that you want to have at hand is nutritiondata.self.com. This is an incredible site, and it's not necessarily information in general about sugar or about fats or things, but what it gives you is the nutritional value in any, there's about 1,000 different foods in there. So what I did, like when I wanted to find out about the apple juice or the grape juice, I went to Nutrition Data and I typed in apple juice. And they will give you a full readout, how many vitamins, how many minerals, how much fat, how much sugar. And they give you two other key information. And that is, they will tell you the glycemic index, if it spikes your blood sugar high. And they also tell you the inflammatory value. So that's very important. So you can look and say, okay, well, I'm eating this for breakfast. You can look on there and see how much sugar you would be getting. The next thing that I want you to do is to know your health status. Now, everybody's different. Some people have a more sensitive system, and they cannot handle as much sugar as someone else. Men, in general, tend to be able to burn off sugar better than women. But what you can do as an individual is know what your fasting blood sugar is. You can ask your doctor to do this for you. Or if you're diabetic, you know how to do it. And then the other thing that is very important is your hemoglobin A1C. This level measures the amount of sugar on a red blood cell. And so what it does is give us the value of your average blood sugar over a period of 3 months. So instead of having a 1 point in, you know, a period of time, it could be higher one day, lower another day. But when you look at the overall 3 months, what that tells me is whether your sugars have been too high or whether they're just right. It's rare to find someone that has a too low of a blood sugar, unless they're on insulin or something like that and it artificially drops their blood sugar. But the value that we want to see is anything less than 5. Now, that's in the units that we have in the United States and some of the other countries. You'll need to convert that. When you get up to 6, your risk for diabetes and other of these diseases that we talked about today, it's going to be greatly impacted. But if you're below 5, that's telling me that your body is handling the amount of sugar and the type of sugar that you're taking in. If it's anywhere above that, you're going to have to be more careful. The next thing that I think would be significant is to make yourself accountable. Tell somebody what you're doing so that they can check on you. If you know someone's going to say, oh, how'd you do with eating that candy bar today? And you know you have to report, it's going to help you make that decision to stay away from it. And along with that, the person that you make yourself accountable for, make them a partner, because I'm sure that the health value of lowering the sugar intake for another person would be great too. The good news is that the damage that has been done in your body can be changed, and particularly in your brain. Now, some people you might think, well, I just can't get away from sugar. I can't change. But a research was done by the USDA that actually took a group of people that had been used to eating a lot of junk food, a lot of sugar, and they enrolled them in the study for 6 months, and they gave them healthy food. And the majority of them stuck to the program. And what they found by taking a brain scan at the very beginning, and then they took a brain scan at the end, and they would look at their brain responses when they showed them pictures of different food. And they found at the end of 6 months of consuming healthy food like kale salads and whole grains and

all these other good fruits and vegetables. When they would see those pictures, their brains would highlight at the end of the 6 months when they saw those good foods, just like they lit up in excitement when they saw the unhealthy food. And there was a diminished response in their brain activity to the junk food. Their brain had been so trained that they no longer wanted the sugary foods and the junk foods that were causing them the problems. We're getting close to closing, but you know what? This is an incredible thing. Do you know that if you can train a dog to get off of sugary things or unhealthy food and eat vegetables, that I know you can do it too. And I've had a number of dogs, and my dogs are total vegetarians. And how I did it? Well, let me tell you, I heard a speaker one time, and he was into all fresh, raw food. He wouldn't eat anything left over. And so if they had a salad for dinner and it wasn't all eaten up, the dogs were who got the scraps. And so someone asked, where'd you get vegetarian dogs? And he said, well, I went down to the Humane Society and I picked out two dogs. And I just started feeding them these raw vegetable salads and even my fruits. And it's like, and he ate them? Your dogs ate them? And he said, well, let me tell you, for the first few days, they wouldn't touch the food. The second day, they wouldn't touch the food. On the third day, they wouldn't touch the food. But something changed on the fourth day. After 4 days of only having fruits and vegetables and some other of the vegetarian menu, he said they were so hungry, they scarfed their whole bowl, and for as long as we have them, they eat just what we eat. Now, I want to tell you, the same thing that happened to those dogs will happen to you, because it takes 3 days to change the body chemical. So when sugar tastes good to you today, if you go 4 days without it, in fact, if you went 4 days on a very simplified diet, I don't want to say water fast, because I don't want, if you ever do a water fast, I want you to have medical supervision. You might have health conditions that it's not good. But you will change your body chemistry, and on the fourth day, the things that you didn't like at the beginning, you will love. I can testify to it. I used to hate broccoli. Oh, I used to hate kale. And I don't know if any of you have ever eaten arugula. It is very strong. I hated it, but I doused it with lemon and I did other things and I learned to like it. Now, today, I will tell you, I can eat arugula and it tastes like the best thing there is on earth. So, if you have a veggie dog that can do it, I want to tell you, you can do it. Well, let's finish up with a few more important tips on how to eliminate your sugar cravings. One of the top things that I recommend is that you have a hearty breakfast. The reason for that is because if you skip breakfast, your blood sugar, when it drops, the brain is going to be frantic for enough sugar to keep its functioning going. And so your cravings are going to be greater than if you would have had a good hearty breakfast. So I recommend good breakfast. The next thing is you want to pack in those dark green leafy vegetables. The reason for that is because when you've eaten a refined food diet, whether it's refined with grains or whatever, but particularly what we're talking about sugar, the refined sugar actually depletes your body of essential nutrients, because the process of making energy out of sugar, when it's refined, the metabolism, it's called the Krebs cycle, it requires vitamins and minerals and other substrates to make energy from that sugar. And if it's not consumed in the food, like it's empty in the sugar, what happens is it has to go to other tissue. It has to go to the bones to get the calcium. It goes to the nervous tissue to get the B vitamins. So it's going to take these nutrients from other places. And over a period of time, while you are depleting your bank of high nutrients, when you start putting in nutrient-dense foods, which the dark leafy green vegetables are, then it's going to satisfy the body's need and you won't feel those cravings as much. So that's a key thing.

You can add legumes. Our common name is beans. Legumes have a good level of protein as well as complex carbohydrates. And what they do, along with the chlorophyll in your green plants, they help maintain a nice level blood sugar. And so you don't have these highs and you don't have these lows. So that's another thing to look at. And I'm just going to throw this next recommendation out there. Some countries, the culture adopts this practice, but it's not common in the country I come from. But I recommend that you have your dark greens, your salads, your leafy greens, and your beans for breakfast. When you're starting a trip, let's say you've got to make a journey and you've got to drive 100 miles, are you going to leave in your car with an empty tank and then hopefully make it and fill up when you get to your destination? You don't do that. You've got to put the fuel in at the beginning of your journey. Well, the morning is the beginning of your journey throughout the day. So you want to fill your tank. And when you put the solid nutrients into your body in the morning, it helps keep you even throughout the day. It's very different than if you eat it in the middle of the day or in the evening. All right, next I would say don't snack. Drink only water between meals. The next important thing is that you get good sleep. Studies have shown that when you have a lack of sleep, your willpower is impaired and it's harder to say no. So you want to make sure you get plenty of rest. And the next thing is get plenty of good exercise. There's metabolism that happens in the body when you exercise that it changes your thinking. It makes you more apt to eat healthier. You want to be healthier. You feel healthier, and it just is a synergistic effect. You say, you know, I want to stay away from junk food. So your choices are better with the exercise. Now, I want to tell you that it would be very important that you eliminate the temptations, especially when you're starting, because your resolve is going to be weak and those cravings are going to be great. So you want to get rid of all the temptations. I would say start with getting rid of the sugary drinks. That would be step one. The next is to move out the junk food. Then you want to switch to a more complex carbohydrate instead of simple carbohydrates. You want to detect and avoid any of the hidden sugars in foods. And you want to find ways to make healthy substitutes. The easy thing is eat the fruit. Fruit is our natural sugars. And then there's cookbooks out there that you can get that help you to take the fruit and complex carbohydrates and make healthy desserts. Well, I hope this has been a benefit and an encouragement to you today. God bless you as you make these changes. Thank you.

Welcome back, guys, to the channel. Today we're gonna show you something really exciting. I've been waiting for this day to be able to get this project started, and

we make thermal compost. This is the first time we're doing it here at Amazing Discoveries. Very exciting for me. I've been doing it back at home at our farm with my parents for many, many years. So it's not exactly new to me, but it's new to me doing it here with a new machine and a new setup and on a different farm. So far, we're in about 3-4 days now since we set up this windrow. We have a compost turner here that's very critical if you want to do bigger amounts of thermal compost. You can do it in small amounts, and we'll talk about this a little bit later. But for now, I'm going to show you what we do with the big machine here. There's machines that are a little bit smaller, and then there's also machines that are significantly bigger for huge commercial composting institutions that work on big, big amounts every year. So this one is pulled behind our tractor. It's run by the PTO, and basically it picks up all the material in the windrow and throws it back on the pile behind it. And the knives are set up in a way where they take the material from the sides, pick it up and throw it on the top of the pile, so that eventually all the material in the windrow has come to the center and to the top at some point. That's where it gets the hottest. Now, talking about the temperature, we have a little special tool here that I'm going to show you guys today. It's a little thermometer. And if you guys look here, we're below 30 Fahrenheit right now. It's pretty cold here. Now we're going to go here and we're going to put this thermometer in here. Actually, we'll put it over here. And we'll see what temperatures we get here. Okay, so we're gonna put this thermometer in the pile here. We're gonna check the somewhere top third or so, and you'll be able to see in a second how it starts climbing. If you come closer here, it is moving up fast. And this is real time, like it's hot in this pile already. We're past 60 Fahrenheit already and still moving up. Okay, I'll check another spot, see if we get some more temps in here. Let's say we're gonna check here. Oh yeah, it keeps rising. We're almost at 80 now.

So it's very important to monitor the temperature of the compost windrow and also the CO2 levels. Those two are very important, and if you check them, it'll help you to know how many times you have to turn it over to give it more oxygen to get more of the CO2 out, so that the composting process happens correctly. And if it doesn't happen correctly, you're making toxic soil, and you don't want that. So to break it down right and to make it good compost, it has to have enough oxygen in the process of breaking down. So we're going to show you a little bit more about the machine now. So come along and let's go have a look at that. So as you can see, this is a compost turner that's put on a trailer. And once we're ready to work, we'll fold this arm down and then it's going to be in the windrow. It's PTO driven, as I mentioned earlier. And then this roller here is the actual tool that does the job. Now, if the compost is too dry, it doesn't heat up properly and it won't work well. So we also have a pipe in here that has a few sprinklers on it, and we can hook up a hose and inject water as we're turning it to bring the moisture levels up. Now, this turner has a lot of little arms here, and they're all set up in a way at angles where they grab the material, bring it inside and up to the center so that the windrow stays nice and steep and tall. And it also makes it so that all the materials come to the center at some point. One thing that's important is when you set up your compost windrow, that you don't bring any big rocks in, because that is not good for the machine. And it's also dangerous when people are around, it could throw rocks at you that would not be good. So making sure when you set up the windrow, you only add organic matter in, like a straw, hay, all the weeds from your garden, leftovers from kitchen scraps, cleaning, produce, whatever. Even manure from animals can be good, given that the animals weren't given any bad medications.

then manure would be very good as well. All the leaves, basically all the living organic matter that comes out of your farm can go in this pile and should go in this pile, so you can bring it back into your garden once it's decomposed. So for the time frame, how long does it take to make good compost? Usually, if you have good ingredients that are as fresh as possible, you make a windrow that's big enough in height and width so it can heat up properly, and you do a good job in turning it, giving it enough oxygen, compost should take anywhere between 7 to 9 weeks from start to finish, and then it's good soil. Now, there's a few indicators that will show you if it's good soil. Obviously, if it's still heating up, it's not finished. So you need to turn it and let it sit until it's cooled down. And by cool, I mean cool. Like if you put your hand in, it's still warm, it's not ready to be put on your garden. Another thing is you want to make sure that it doesn't smell very bad and rotten, because that can show that it's toxic and that the processes weren't going right. Also, you can take a soil sample, make sure that your salt levels are not too high. It tends to happen at times that the salt levels are high, and if you apply that in your garden right away, it could damage your crops. So that means you'd have to apply it in smaller amounts and let it sit for several weeks or months before you can actually grow something in it. So if your compost was very high in some of the levels that shouldn't be so high, you could put it in the fall, let it rain and snow on it, and in the spring you till the soil and then you plant, and then that will have evened out already. So I'm going to get on the tractor now. We'll get the machine started up and show you guys how it works. Hope you enjoy watching this. Please put your comments and questions below and share and like this video. And if you guys have any more questions about it, we're happy to see if we can give you answers there and help you with that. And I hope to see you in the next video. Thanks for watching.

It's a genuine pleasure to stand before you this evening and address a subject that, like so many other subjects we're looking at this week, is one of controversy and confusion. And hopefully this evening we will clear the air, remove some of the smoke and mirrors that governments and media present, and see the real truth on this particular issue. And it's something that will affect this generation and the generations to come. It's an important topic that we're going to be looking at. As the title says, extreme danger, and that's a little forewarning as to what we're going to be looking at. Some of the material is actually going to be quite shocking. First of all, let's look at the whole issue of how this all began. If we go back several decades to the time when Henry Kissinger served as National Security Advisor to the President in the U.S., he made the observation that control oil and you control nations. Control food and you control the people. A very insightful observation.

Soon thereafter, an aggressive policy of undermining small family farms and supporting massive agribusiness got underway. And this policy, in turn, led to the creation of what we today call GMOs, or genetically modified organisms. And this affected the heritage, traditional heritage seeds, and converted them into something very strange and unusual. Seeds that had never existed before in human history. And we'll talk a little bit more about that as we go on. Of course, it was the Rockefeller Foundation, the very same foundation that funded the Flexner Report early in the 20th century, that destroyed virtually all systems of healthcare except allopathic medicine, which it strongly supported. And that was because most drugs were being synthesized from coal tar-based derivatives, which was a byproduct of the petrochemical industry over which Mr. Rockefeller was a multi-billionaire. So it all had to do with money, it all had to do with greed, and didn't have an awful lot to do with science. Also, there was the patenting process, and when you take a traditional or heritage seed, you can't really patent it because the creator made it. So by doing some unique things to these seeds and to plant matter, they could then claim a patent on it. And in recent decades, the patenting of life forms has become big business. There's a World Trade Organization, there's a World Intellectual Property Rights Organization, and their business and their goal is to make money through patenting of rights, and now virtually the entire world of biology, the natural creation, is being patented left and right and center. The next part of that plan was to ensure that these new seeds would be basically forced upon farmers, first in the United States, then other countries of the world. And that has as well been happening on a massive scale. So let's go on then and consider what I refer to as the big lie. Strategically speaking, when this was being planned, and nothing happens by chance in this world, everything is planned. I was mentioning to someone a short time ago, when we talk about adverse or side effects of drugs, they're not accidental. The drug company executives plan for those side effects, design their drugs to create those side effects in order to market other drugs. Sounds a bit sinister, diabolical, and it is, but it's also reality. So strategically speaking, you must first convince the world of your good and your noble intentions. We're going to save the world with genetically modified seeds and foods. And this is accomplished through telling what are half-truths, some outright lies, engaging in subtle deceptions, and of course, we have to have media manipulation. They all go together. By promising farmers that this technology was, one, totally safe, and would ensure greater yields at less cost. So they were quite happy and willing to give it a try. But in virtually all cases, this claim was utterly false. Thousands of innocent farmers were taken in by the lie. And so we see here a cartoon depicting what has been happening here in North America and worldwide, and that is the big rollout of genetic farming has been basically extinguishing natural approaches to agriculture on an unprecedented scale. We see massive increases in lands being planted with genetically modified crops. If we go back not that long ago, mid-1990s, 1996, at that time in Earth's history, 6,563,000 square miles were planted in GM crops. 10 years later, that figure had risen to 393,828 square miles. 3 years later, the figure had increased by nearly 300,000

to 571,400 square miles. And amazingly, in the last few years, since 2009, it jumped astronomically to 3,360,000 square miles. That's a land area larger than the entire continental United States, planted in genetically modified crops. So we see this literally exponentially rising, and it's a very frightening specter that we're looking at. So here we consider what particular foods and the percent modified in the United States of those foods and the percent modified in the world with genetic modification. Soybeans. And most of these are designed to handle the herbicides, weed killers, produced by companies like Monsanto. So we have soybeans. We have a stunning 93% of soybeans in the United States are genetically modified. So it's very important when buying your soybean products, always make sure it says organic. Never, ever buy anything that says soybean unless it says organic as well. We see here in the world at large, 77% of soybeans around the world are genetically modified. We next look at corn, field corn. In the United States, 86% of corn is genetically modified. And here we see 26% worldwide. Cotton. Why should we be worried about cotton? Well, we do wear it and sleep on it, but also we sometimes see it in foods in the form of cotton seed oil, which is a very pesticide-laden oil, by the way. Avoid it like the plague. But 93% of cotton and cotton seed oil is genetically modified in the U.S., 49% worldwide. And surprisingly, Hawaiian papaya, 80% of papaya coming out of Hawaii has been genetically modified. So prefer the Mexican or Central American variety. Here we see the product called canola. Now, most people aren't aware that, you must be aware that there isn't any plant named canola. It's a product name, so what on earth is it derived from? It's rape seed oil that has been genetically modified. 93% is been modified in the United States, 21% in the world, and that's further modification beyond the basic modification in which they take a toxin out of the rapeseed. This is increased or further GM modification, the 93%. So I'm not going to talk about it tonight, but you'll want to avoid canola oil for other reasons as well.

70 trials of genetically modified sugarcane in the United States, and trials now taking place in Egypt, Australia, Argentina, Brazil, India, Cuba, and South Africa. Sugar beets. In the year 2010, 95% of sugar beets grown in the United States were genetically modified. That means all this table sugar, all the sugar you see in all the canned goods in the supermarkets are going to 95% likelihood be from genetically modified sugar beets. 9% worldwide, so it's very high in the U.S. and very low worldwide. Lastly, we look at squash, and they're mentioning zucchini specifically. 13% of zucchini in the U.S. is genetically modified. Now, what's interesting, if we go on, is that there are certain dietary patterns that expose you to genetically modified foods more than any other. And these patterns basically mean, if we look at this, that people who are eating cattle products, pig or ham or bacon, poultry products, chickens, turkeys, as well as products that are packaged and processed, they're getting a much greater intake of these foods. For instance, 60 to 70% of the packaged and processed foods in our grocery stores in North America have GM ingredients in them. So don't trust processed packaged foods. Furthermore, if you're a milk drinker, cow's milk drinker, if you eat beef or enjoy an occasional bacon or order of chicken and Caesar salad, or indulge in processed foods, then GM is going to be much, much higher in your diet. So now let's go beyond these basic issues and look at some of the science. The International Journal of Sociology of Agriculture and Food, Volume 16, Number 1, pages 31 to 49, says, "A major conflict is imminent or upon us in science. On the one side are the scientists, the universities, the corporations, who've invested nearly 25 years and tens of billions of dollars in the genetic engineering of organisms. They call it transgenics. On the other side is a flood of evidence that food plant transgenics is fatally flawed and has been resting on a theoretical foundation that has crumbled away as the science of genetics reinvents itself." Goes on to say, in that same article, "A grape, a fresh tomato, or a grain of wheat can and should be seen as a symphony of compounds that make up a potential gustatory and nutritive experience. In the case of transgenic foods, there may be, quote, rogue, novel, or misformed proteins inadvertently produced in the transgenic process, and which may be allergenic or toxic," meaning poisonous. "Under the current system of oversight," meaning government oversight, "transgenic foods during the crop development and subsequent stages are inadequately checked for these compounds and are dispensed in a system that is largely untraceable if there are health problems amongst consumers." So I think that's pretty clear, and it's quite an indictment. Now, what is really a GMO? A GMO is a genetically modified organism, and it is the result of a laboratory process of taking genes from one species and inserting them into another in an attempt to obtain a desired trait or characteristics. Thus, they're known as transgenic organisms. The process can be called GE, genetic engineering, or GM, genetic modification. For purpose of the lecture, we'll stick with one so there's no confusion. We'll stick with GM versus GE. Monsanto's vision. Let's go back to the 1990s. This is the largest company in the world engaging in this field. There are others. Monsanto executives asked themselves what their ideal future would look like in 15 to 20 years. And they described in this brainstorming session a world with 100% of all commercially developed seeds being genetically modified
and patented.

steps and the procedures were put in motion for creating a world in which natural seeds would become virtually extinct. Now we see here an interesting picture. Terminator seeds. How many of you heard of Terminator seeds? See some hands go up. You're aware of what these seeds are and what they do. These are seeds designed to basically end their usefulness after only one usage. So if you plant whatever, corn or beans or whatever it is the seed is, when you get a crop, all the seeds are sterile. They're useless. You have to go back and buy more seeds from the original source year after year after year. They're thus called death or terminator seeds. The technical term is genetic use restriction technology. They use the term GURTS, G-U-R-T-S. Way back about 8 or 9 years ago when I was working as a senior advisor with the Canadian International Development Agency, I was invited to a conference at the Convention on Biodiversity Secretariat in Montreal. It's part of the United Nations Environment Program. And they had a convening of world experts on the issue of GURTS or terminator seeds. And they wanted to have dialogue and discussions as to what were the next steps in relation to public policy on this issue. Well, at that time, and still to this day, the government of Canada and the government of the United States, which happens to be a co-patent holder on these seeds, the Department of Agriculture, with Monsanto, were there, as were Monsanto representatives. But also there were representatives of different countries, of indigenous peoples organizations, and so forth. And as things turned out, I ended up being nominated to co-chair the meeting. So it was a fascinating experience because you had, on the one hand, Monsanto and its representatives and the governments of Canada and the U.S. basically pushing their way forward to get the blessing of everyone at the meeting on these seeds. But there was very strong resistance. And as things turned out in the end, the majority at that meeting voted against governments supporting the production and use of these seeds. Well, it then went to the signatories to the Convention on Biodiversity, over 170 countries, and the U.S. bullied its way, and they wanted all the recommendations rescinded that occurred at that conference in Montreal. So it was quite an interesting experience to go through. Now we look at the issue of silencing science and scientists. A very prominent scientist named Arpad Pusztai went public about his accidental discovery that GM potatoes severely damage the immune system of higher life forms, such as mammals, and the vital organs in rats. And by the way, rats have over 90% similar physiology to human beings. That's why they're used in laboratory testing. Well, when this happened, he was suspended from his employment at the prestigious Scottish Research Institute, where he'd worked for 35 years. He was silenced with threats of a lawsuit while the Institute denied and or distorted his findings. So, you know, when the truth comes out, there are very powerful forces that seek to silence it. The story of Pusztai made headlines throughout Europe for months, alerting the public to some of the serious health risks of consuming GM foods. And this in part contributed to the fact that the European Union still has in place a ban on GM foods. But there's a lot of pressure occurring in Brussels to reverse this decision right now. So that may yet happen. But powerful interests ensured that this story of genetically modified potatoes damaging the internal organs of these animals was literally blacked out of the newspapers in the United States and Canada. We never really heard about it. And as most of you know today, these two countries refuse to label genetically modified foods. Now that may change soon, because the only state I'm aware of in the United States in which the public can literally make public law and overturn the decision of their legislatures is in California. They have a referendum system.
And

As I understand, in recent weeks, they're launching a referendum which will legally require all GM foods or foods containing GM products to be properly labeled in the state of California. If that referendum passes, you can be sure that that will spread very rapidly across the U.S. and hopefully Canada. So that's one positive development.

When the only offering was GM corn, they would rather go hungry than touch it. Mice broke into a natural corn bag and finished it, ignoring the GM cobs in another bag. And the last point here is experiments show that chickens, elk, deer, and raccoons will all avoid GM corn. Seems like it's only the people who don't have the intelligence. Now, we've all heard of, I'm sure you've heard of Roundup, the herbicide. Its more technical name is glyphosate, alias Roundup. Well, glyphosate impairs a plant's defenses against both pathogens and diseases. So in other words, it might kill weeds, but it makes plants more susceptible to disease and to pathogenic bacteria. Furthermore, it poisons the beneficial soil bacteria, which, you know, fixes the nitrogen, and it increases the incidence of pathogens in the soil. Thirdly, it causes root fungi problems that seem to encourage sudden death syndrome in plants. It also reduces the availability of key food crop micronutrients for plants, as well as in turn animals and humans. These include manganese, copper, potassium, iron, magnesium, calcium, and zinc. And lastly, and most seriously, cause birth defects in both animals and humans when exposed to glyphosate during pregnancy. And these are, this is an actual photograph of a legless, armless baby in Latin America whose mother was exposed to this herbicide. And there have been hundreds of cases, maybe thousands. It's very, very tragic. What it also does is it brings about what are called superweeds. And there are numerous accounts of superweeds, and there are many, many articles about this danger. They develop from the overuse of this herbicide 15 years after Roundup Ready corn and soy was first on the scene. There came into being at least 10 different species of highly resistant weeds called superweeds found in at least 22 of the United States, as well as similar superweeds sprouting up in Australia, China, and Brazil. Superweeds undermine the benefit that GM crops are supposed to offer by a number of, for a number of reasons. They boost the costs of agriculture, they cut crop yields, they reduce soil tillage, they intensify toxic pesticide applications, and increase contamination of the soils, the waterways, and the water tables. The picture shows a superweed grasping the farmer's tractor there. I don't think they're quite that bad, but who knows? And so the question is asked, you know, is the corn that we're eating patented or unpatented? Well, you know, I've been told that most of the popular corns like peaches and cream, which I haven't seen in BC, but it's very common in the East, is non-genetically modified. And most of the corn that is modified is fed to cattle or, you know, other animals. But it is still possible that we might be picking up GM corn at a farmer's market. We can't always be sure because of the labeling issue. So I always feel a little bit nervous when I eat corn, but I love corn, so it makes it difficult. We see here there's both a book and a movie worth getting entitled The World According to Monsanto. I'd recommend that you obtain both the DVD as well as the book. They're very powerful and makes unpleasant bedtime reading. Fraud in GM science. Well, you know, fraud is everywhere in the so-called scientific world, in the medical field, in the biomedical arena, and as well in the field of, quote, agricultural science. For instance, the company Aventis heated their Starlink corn 4 times longer than standard before testing for intact protein.

pain. So it was to their advantage to do that because the findings would more likely be in their favor. Monsanto fed mature animals diets with only 1/10 of their protein derived from GM soy. So the other 90% was from natural. And then they said, these results are the results of eating GM whatever. So there was a little bit of truth in there, but it was only 10% truth and 90% lie. Our researchers injected cows with 1/47 the normal amount of RBGH before testing hormone levels in the milk and pasteurized the milk 120 times longer than normal to see if the hormone was destroyed. You know, they go to these extremes. I remember the sugar industry years ago where they were trying to prove that sugar does not cause hyperactivity in children. So what they did was they fed these kids huge amounts of desserts and sugars and then gave them 4 or 5 teaspoons of sugar and said, oh, there's really been no change. When the reality was they were sugared up to their ears to begin with. There's all kinds of fraud that goes on. Monsanto used stronger acid in more than 1,250 times the international standard amount of a digestive enzyme to prove how quickly that their protein degraded with this enzyme. So a lot of chicanery and fraud. Now, these are some of the interesting GMO field trials that have taken place. And by the way, those diagrams of a carrot scorpion and a caterpillar green bean are just artists' imaginations. corn engineered with human genes by Dow. Sugarcane engineered with human genes, the Hawaii Agriculture Research Center. Corn engineered with jellyfish genes, Stanford University. Tobacco engineered with lettuce genes, University of Hawaii. Rice engineered with human genes. And this was a company called Applied Phytologics. And corn engineered with hepatitis virus genes. And it's a company called Protogene. These are the kinds of experiments. Those are just a sampling. This is sort of an interesting fast food of the future. It is imaginative, not really on the market. But it talks here about triple MSG, FDA approved, box-raised tortured chicken with tasty GM corn, promotes excessive brain tumors and premature death, and microwavable for added carcinogens. Anyway, it's sort of an interesting portrayal of this mix. And then you've got the tomato with a fish's tail and potatoes with eyes, real eyes, and so on. A bit of humor, and of course Frankenstein looking on. But we are encountering real killing fields that are very quiet, silent killers that are deadly and do not discriminate. They target babies, the elderly, teenagers, young adults, middle-aged housewives, and businessmen alike. They poison livestock, pets, and wildlife, and the people behind them deny any complicity in this carnage. Who or what are these silent, deadly killers? They're the beautiful, uniform, and seemingly beneficial killing fields of GMO crops. And the people behind them are the U.S. government, the Rockefellers, Monsanto, Dow, DuPont, and Syngenta. That's a quotation from Barbara Peterson in one of her very insightful articles. So what kind of dangers really are there with GM plants and animals? Now, what we're going to present gets a little scary. We talked about the killing fields. Well, do you think people might be really dying from these foods? Well, let's look at what's really going on. Genetic engineering creates unpredicted, as well as I could say unpredictable, alterations. No matter what gene is transferred, the gene insertion process is accomplished by either shooting genes from a gene gun into a plate of cells or using bacteria to infect the cell with foreign DNA.

but both create mutations in and around the insertion site and elsewhere. And we'll see a little later on, it's not just a few mutations. It can be hundreds and sometimes thousands of mutations. Other methods include injecting foreign DNA into fertilized eggs with a very fine needle and using electric shocks to create holes in the membrane covering the sperm and then forcing the new DNA into the sperm through these holes. Here we talk, as I said, hundreds to thousands of mutations. The transformed cell is cloned into a plant through a process called tissue culture, which results in additional hundreds or thousands of mutations throughout the genome of the plant. And these can pose very unique dangers. Among large numbers of native genes, which can be mutated, they can be deleted, they can be permanently turned on or off, the native genes. The Royal Society of Canada acknowledged that the default prediction for GM crops would include, and I quote, a range of collateral changes in expression of other genes, changes in the pattern of proteins produced, and or changes in metabolic activities. So really what they're doing is playing God with these plants, creating entirely new aberrations that were never intended to exist. It's actually very frightening. So what happens when rats are actually fed GM potatoes? We see what happens is proliferative cell growth in both the stomach and the intestines. Here we see non-GM in the stomach lining, and this is what happens when the GM is fed, the GM foods. And we see a radical change taking place. Here is non-GM in the intestinal wall and GM. And again, very, very different processes taking place. The name of this article was Effects of Diets Containing Genetically Modified Potatoes Expressing Galanthus nivalis lectin on Rat Small Intestines, Lancet Medical Journal. Okay, let's look at the next slide. This particular scientist is from Russia, Irina Ermakova, biologist at the Institute of Higher Nervous Activity and Neurophysiology, part of the Russian Academy of Sciences. She states the morphology and biochemical structure of rats are very similar to those of humans, and this makes the results we obtained very disturbing. And we're going to look at some of her results. In fact, when she found these things, she presented them in Europe, and that led to the ban on GM foods, I think, in Europe to a great degree. And she was told by the Russian Academy she could no longer do any work in this field. She was banned from doing further research. I'm sure pressures were put on to make that happen. So here we see, by this scientist, GM-fed soy on this side, and this is the liver structure, and there are adverse structural changes taking place in the liver. This is soy, GM soy, and this is natural soy. And you see those little cells, how tiny they are? They're massively increased in size, and then there are large spaces. So what you have are major structural changes to the liver. They're reinventing the liver, if you will. And the liver is our body's most important detoxifying organ. If the liver goes, we're gone. We have to, you know, have a liver. Let's continue. These are the testicles of rats. Now, the same scientist, she presented this at a conference, the European Parliament in Brussels. And what you see here is a natural testicle of a rat, a healthy rat, being fed normal, natural foods. After they're fed GM soy, the testicle shrinks and deeply darkens. The cell structure has been modified. This is the control, natural. As you can see, that's natural cells, and these are the unnatural cells. There's evidence that actually what's occurring, it will create infertility in the animal and other adverse changes as well in the reproductive process. Here is something quite alarming. This is the average size and weight of GM-fed offspring showing severe stunting of growth. These two animals are basically from the same family group, the same age, and here

Here we see the rat fed naturally, and this one was fed the GM foods. And it's pretty visible, pretty frightening what the results are. Very, very clear. The same scientist, Irina Ermakova. And those were stunning results there. High death rates in pups. There were three experiments conducted, again, at the Russian National Academy of Sciences by this same scientist. And she presented this at an international disaster reduction conference in Switzerland in August of 2006. Three experiments at the Academy revealed that 51.6% of offspring from GM-fed, the GM-fed group, died within the first 3 weeks after being fed. The naturally fed, the death rate was 10%. So you see a massively higher death rate level among the GM-fed animals. Here we see photographs of what they look like. The naturally fed animals, the survivors, the GM-fed animals that perished. And quite a physical contrast in the two groups. They even quit growing hair. Anyway. So, you know, they don't know what they're doing with these aberrations, these Frankenstein foods, if you will, what the results are. It's very frightening. French study, three Monsanto GM corns were examined for their physiological effects. The company's own data, and we read here, quote, clearly underlines adverse impacts on kidneys and the liver, the dietary detoxifying organs, as well as different levels of damage to the heart, the adrenal glands, spleen, and the hematopoietic system. Likely dangerous to mammalian health, including livestock and humans, the study concluded. So it affects the spleen, the adrenal glands, the heart, and the liver. All the vital organs that we need to protect. This was quite an interesting study. It was done in Italy. The mice were fed GMBT corn and expressed a wide variety of immune responses that were symptomatic of all these health conditions, rheumatoid arthritis, inflammatory bowel disease, osteoporosis, atherosclerosis, various cancers, allergies, and Lou Gehrig's disease, or ALS. And problems linked to infant health. GM foods raises the huge specter of potential problems of infant morbidity and mortality. Italian researchers fed male mice GM soy and observed damage to their testicles and their young sperm cells, and the embryos of the offspring of parents fed GM soy revealed altered DNA functioning. So it even affects the DNA. Flavor, savor, tomato. And this scientist who worked on this tomato made the comment, I gotta tell you, you can be Chef Boyardee, and the mice still do not want to like these tomatoes. They were eventually force-fed the tomato through their gastric tubes, and stomach washes. Several developed stomach lesions. Seven of the 40 died within 2 weeks, and the tomato was then approved by the FDA without any further tests for the American public. Health risks. Jeffrey Smith is probably the leading advocate in North America, in the world, on this issue. They have an Institute for Responsible Technology where they do a lot of research. I got some of my information from them. He's written a book on this issue, which is well worth getting, Seeds of Deception. And he documents at least 65 serious health risks from GM products of all kinds. To name a few, several U.S. farmers reported sterility or fertility problems among their pigs and cows fed GM corn. Investigators in India have documented fertility problems, abortions, premature births, other serious health issues, including deaths among buffaloes fed GM cottonseed products.

Amalgamation. Now we're going to look a little bit apart from the food issue. We're talking about amalgamation of plants with animals, with humans, very strange scientific experiments. Excuse me. In 2003, scientists successfully fused human cells with rabbit eggs. The embryos were the first human-animal chimeras successfully created. They survived. 2004, the Mayo Clinic research created pigs with human blood flowing through their bodies. 2005, Stanford University conducted experiments to create mice with human brains. And this year, in recent headlines, there have been 150 human-animal hybrids secretively grown in labs in Britain, in the UK. This includes animal eggs fertilized by a human sperm, which they refer to as cybrids, in which a human nucleus is implanted into an animal cell, and chimeras in which human cells are being mixed with animal embryos. So, you know, there's an author I know who talked about the old world being destroyed because of amalgamation. Well, you know, if you really understand ancient history, there was, in fact, very advanced science, if we go far enough back in time. And that science was ultimately destroyed universally. And it's come back to life in the 21st century. We see here now a little bit of humor, if we can bring some humor into this. This woman mentions that her husband's ethical objections to frog genes and potato breeding were conveniently forgotten when his potatoes start jumping into his bag. Sort of a cute cartoon. And artists have had some fun with this, such as creating a combination of kangaroo and some kind of antelope or whatever it is, and centipede dog. Anyway, Photoshop creations, which are, of course, much more innocent than what we're dealing with. So what is the global picture? 30 countries around the world, including Australia, Japan, the European Union countries, all have significant restrictions or outright bans on the production of GMOs because they're not proven safe. But in the USA, the FDA approved commercial production of GMOs based on studies conducted by the companies and profit from their sale allows them in the US as well as Canada. It's very sad. Interestingly, in Hungary, very recently, July of 2011, it was announced that every crop field in their country known to contain GM corn was to be plowed under and destroyed, which they did. And the government has announced that it's now planning to make the distribution of GMO seeds a felony. So some countries are taking this seriously, fortunately. I think in time, maybe, the U.S. and Canada will take it seriously, hopefully. But things don't look too good at the moment. In the United States, the Obama administration has been in a frenzy to green light GM crops. Early in 2011, I think it was January, there was full deregulation of Monsanto's Roundup Ready alfalfa. A GM variety designed to withstand their Roundup herbicide. Days later, the U.S. Department of Agriculture announced they would deregulate Roundup Ready sugar beets, followed by the deregulation of Syngenta's Enogen corn. So a whole number of major GM products are still being approved. The regulations are all being eradicated by government. Meanwhile, the FDA is considering the commercial release of genetically modified salmon, which, by the way, are gigantic, grow several times faster than conventional salmon, and are of gigantic size. But there is a non-GMO project. It's not far from here, just over the border. I'll give you their address at the end here of the presentation. And they're inviting food producers to register their products if they have no GMOs. And they have 5,500

products registered right now. So it's a place for consumers to go to help find foods that are guaranteed to be non-genetically modified. This project, it's nonprofit. They're working with both the U.S. and Canada to offer consumers in both countries a non-GMO choice. And Organic Projects, they're based in Bellingham. That's their telephone number, and they also have a website, the nongmoproject.org. So I'd encourage you to go there and check it out. So I think that is my last slide, and thank you for your time.

Welcome again, friends, to Through Different Eyes, a program that is dedicated to communicating God's understanding and God's ways of healing the broken heart. Through what means? Through His Word. Psalms 107, verse 20 says this: He sent His Word and healed them and delivered them from their destructions. And through the Word of God, it is possible, dear friend, to be delivered from our destructions, the things in our life that, in our own thought life, that are actually destroying our health and destroying our peace of mind. Today, I want to give you another one of those beliefs that people habitually carry that has caused so much damage and so much hurt and pain in people's lives. The belief is actually one that Dr. Lynn Clark, in his research, has shared from his book, SOS for Emotions. And here's the belief. If something is dangerous or dreadful, I should be constantly and excessively upset about it and should dwell on the possibility of it occurring. Patsy, my wife, has an interesting definition for worry. She calls it my attempt to control the future. And friends, when someone is trying to control the future in their mind, trying to control other people in their mind, trying to make other people do things the way they want them to, trying to change circumstances so it'll turn out like they want them to, they're people who have excessive worry. Here's Dr. Clark's alternative solution. This is a secular thought that can replace that unhealthy belief. And then after I share that, I'm going to share with you God's alternative.

cognitive way of seeing things rather than human ways. If you've got your Bible or if you have a notepad, please write these texts down. I'm going to share them very rapidly. Psalms 60, verse 12, addresses something that's vital. Verse 11 tells us that vain is the help of man. And verse 12 says this, through God we shall do valiantly, for he it is that shall tread down our enemies. Isn't that a peaceful thought to know that God will fight for us if we give him the right to do that? Another text that's vital, Proverbs chapter 1, verse 33. And I love this one. Proverbs chapter 1, verse 33. It's got this statement. But whoever hearkens unto me, the Lord says, shall dwell safely and shall be quiet from fear of evil. I like that one, don't you? Be quiet from fear of evil. How? By listening to what God says from his word. Let me give you another one now. Matthew chapter 6, verse 33 and 34. You probably have this one memorized. There are a lot of Christians that do have it memorized. But I think when it is addressing this idea of worrying about the future, it has much to say. Matthew chapter 6, verses 33 and 34. And this is what Matthew 6, 33 and 34 says. But seek ye first the kingdom of God and his righteousness, and all these things shall be added unto you. And then verse 34. Take therefore no thought for the morrow, for the morrow shall take thought for the things of itself. Sufficient unto the day is the evil thereof. We're not to worry. Some of the newer translations say, don't worry about tomorrow. Let tomorrow worry about itself. And you say, well, sufficient unto the day is the evil thereof. There you see. Whoa, wait a minute. Do you know what God is saying there? He is saying something profoundly powerful to someone who truly wants to experience a growing, peace-filled life. Do you know what grows our faith muscles? Trials. Trials are nothing more than the opportunity to actually practice trusting God, trusting God's word, trusting his way of seeing things on something that I can exercise my faith on. If you've ever been in a gymnasium where you're working with weightlifting things, you have a weight and you start pumping your muscles. What's the weight for? The weight provides resistance for your muscles so that your muscles can actually develop strength from pushing against something that's resisting it. And that's the identical thing, spiritually speaking, that trials are for. Trials are nothing more than exercise equipment, resistance, so you can grow your faith muscles. Well, back to the question. If something is dangerous or dreadful, I should be constantly and excessively upset about it and should dwell on the possibility of its occurring. And the Lord just told us in Matthew chapter 6, verses 33 and 34, if I'm seeking his kingdom and his righteousness first, I don't need to dwell on tomorrow. God will take care of tomorrow, and I'll always have plenty of things to exercise my faith muscles on. So let me give you an alternative now thought from those Bible texts, an alternative thought that you can replace that unhealthy idea with. Here it is. I've got it written down. God's alternative belief, alternative thoughts. I've put it in prayer form. Lord, I'm determined to practice responding according to your will in my thinking and responding to every threatening situation I face. Thank you for your promise that whoever listens to you can live in peace.

peace and be untroubled by fear of being harmed. By faith, I have chosen you to be my God. Thank you for dealing with my enemies as I submit my life to your will found in your word. What an awesome, awesome, faith-filled way of looking at the things that lie ahead. Thank you, Lord, that you'll fight my enemies for me. Thank you, Lord, that I can be quiet from fear of evil as I listen to your word. Thank you, Lord, for the opportunity to live for you today and practice on the trials you allow, practice trusting you, trusting your ways, trusting your thoughts found in your word, and honoring you with my responses. I hope that's been helpful for you, dear friend. Please consider those Bible texts again. Here they are again. Let me share them with you. Write them down if you haven't already done that. Here they are. Psalms 60, verse 12. Proverbs chapter 1, verse 33. Matthew chapter 6, verse 33 and 34. Oh, and may I add a couple more. Isaiah 41, 10. Fear thou not, for I am with you, saith the Lord. Fear thou not, for I am with you. Be not dismayed, for I am thy God. I will strengthen you. Yes, I will help you. Yes, I will uphold you with the right hand of my righteousness. But you say, oh, I'm just not sure this will all work. Well, Philippians 4:19 addresses that very, very nicely. But my God shall supply all of your need according to his riches in glory by Christ Jesus. Remember that, dear friend. And the future? Let God handle that. Enjoy practicing thinking his thoughts and doing the best you can today to live for his honor and glory. Courage to you. God bless.

folks. It's good to be back here with you, sharing with you the final instalment of our presentation on the big picture. As a result, I will need to spend a period of time talking about the 144,000 special Christians at the end of time, because these are the people who prove that God is right and that Satan was wrong. And therefore, these are the special people that enable God to usher in a clean and sinless universe again. Hard to imagine a universe without hospitals, prisons, sickness, suffering, pain or death. And the 144,000 are the ones who vindicate God when the devil accused God of giving created beings a law that they did not need. This was one of the two reasons for the war in heaven before Lucifer was thrown out of paradise. And so the final question I left with you at our last meeting was, who comprises the 144,000 and what is so special about them? Well, it is they who reflect most perfectly the character of their Lord Jesus Christ. That's what is so special about them, and this gives them victory over the power of sin. For, it says here on the screen, if you notice the yellow words, Christ's character in the life of the Christian gives us victory over the power of sin. And we have this Bible reference here, 1 John 4, verse 19, which says, we love him because he first loved us. Now that we understand this, I can reveal to you exactly when it is that Jesus Christ will come back. It is not a date. Instead, it is an event. As the Spirit of Prophecy writings say in Christ's Object Lessons, page 69, when the character of Christ shall be perfectly reproduced in his people, then he will come to claim them as his own. And although no one knows the time when Jesus will return,

turn, we can see that it is Christ's character reflected in his saints that enables him to return. And the Bible portrays a special group of people whose characters will indeed reflect the character of Christ. They have grown to love God and his holy law so much, for it gives them a stable, unchangeable moral compass. It gives them non-negotiable boundaries, which in turn gives them inner peace, security, and happiness. And according to Revelation 15, verse 2, it says here, "And I saw, as it were, a sea of glass mingled with fire, and them that had gotten the victory over the beast and over his image and over his mark and over the number of his name stand on the sea of glass, having the harps of God." And so they are up in the air with Christ on the sea of glass. They're not on the planet. And you and I can be part of that group called the 144,000. And what a privilege to be able to vindicate God in this way and thus rebuke the devil and his lies. So who are the 144,000 mentioned in Revelation chapter 7? And is this number literal or symbolic? If you answer that the 144,000 are the representatives of the literal 12 tribes of Israel, then you will end up with a huge problem. God abandoned the nation of Israel back in 34 AD because the literal nation of Israel rejected God's promised and appointed Messiah, Jesus Christ. As a result, the 144,000 cannot come from the literal nation of Israel. If you answer that the 144,000 is a symbolic number, you will run into a different problem, for that poses a new question, and that is this: what are they symbolic of? Well-meaning people will say that they are symbolic of all that will be saved. But if the 144,000 are symbolic of all who will be saved, then we cannot answer the next question. Who then is the great multitude that cannot be numbered, mentioned in verse 9 of the same chapter 7 of Revelation? Here is what I believe the real answer is. And it's not one that I have heard before, but it makes sense to me. If you recognize that the 144,000 are both symbolic as to character and literal as to number, you will have no problems or contradictions. In other words, their identity is not just literal, it is not just symbolic, but it is both literal and symbolic. And that idea will solve a lot of problems. The 144,000 are God's elite spiritual followers that God develops just before the opportunity for people to be saved closes forever. And you'll know when that day is, when the first of the seven plagues fall. So here is the first of the six identifying marks to help us to see the difference between the 144,000 and the great multitude that cannot be numbered. The 144,000 can be numbered. The great multitude cannot. And that's a fundamental difference between the two groups. And that's my first of six reasons to support the contention that the 144,000 are not the same as the great multitude, as some are teaching today. And the reason this great multitude cannot be numbered is because they are the dead saints who come up in the resurrection. As such, they were not around to get victory over the beast, his image, or his mark, as the 144,000 do. Some will object as follows and say, "Are you saying that there will only be 144,000 living saints on the earth when probation closes for the human race?" The answer is yes, I am suggesting that. And my suggestions are based on five more evidences, which you will see very shortly. But please don't put words into my mouth by suggesting that I am saying that only 144,000 are going to heaven. I'm not saying that at all, for there will be millions and millions going there. I'm simply saying that only 144,000 will be translated without seeing death at the second coming. For we're told that after probation closes, but before Jesus returns, there will be no more martyrs. Now, my second reason is this one. It comes to us from the Bible,
And the Bible references 1 Corinthians

10, verse 13. No temptation has overtaken you except such as is common to man, but God is faithful, who will not allow you to be tempted beyond what you are able, but with the temptation will also make the way of escape that you may be able to bear it. So God can easily lay the true members of his flock to rest, to spare them from the future hardships, and leave himself 144,000 soldiers who he knows he can use. We have a biblical precedent of God culling his troops. God sent most of Gideon's army home, didn't he? Gideon had an army of 32,000 soldiers, and God cut that way down to 300, thus sparing the other 31,700 soldiers from duty, and within 24 hours, the enemies of Israel were routed and they fled. Gideon's army got the victory, but God got the glory. And God can do the same thing in the future, lay the saints to rest that he chooses, so that they are spared from hardships that he knows they cannot handle. And then God simply brings those ones he laid to rest back to life again via the resurrection at the second coming. But God will still have the living soldiers, 144,000 in number, that he can use, but done in such a way that God gets the glory and not man. Our next slide confirms that the 144,000 are the living saints and are a literal number, coming from the Spirit of Prophecy collection to the little remnant scattered abroad, April the 6th, 1846. The living saints, 144,000 in number. Notice the two things. They are living saints and they are specifically numbered. As I said earlier in this presentation, the person who wrote this quote was given visions as promised by God and mentioned in Joel chapter 2, verse 28 and 29 of the Bible. They are designed by God to illuminate and increase our understanding of the prophecies already in the scriptures. Therefore, when I share these quotations, it is solely to throw light on the Bible prophecies, for that is the role of the God-given gift of prophecy, to illuminate the dark passages of Scripture. And as 2 Chronicles 20, verse 20 says, "Believe in the Lord your God, so shall you be established. Believe his prophets, so shall ye prosper." With 144,000 vindicating God here on earth, God can then eradicate sin and his enemies forever. And I say, praise God for that. The 144,000 have allowed God to mold their characters in such a way that the fruits of sin have disappeared from their lives as a result of God sanctifying them fully. And so, as this screenshot shows, they don't have any evil doubts or envy or lies, enmity, grudges, gossip, or addictions. These will all be gone. As Revelation 14, verse 5 says, "And in their mouth was found no guile, for they are without fault before the throne of God." And it is 144,000 that have left the old selfish ways of living behind them as they experience the joy that a spirit-filled life produces. Instead, they've allowed God to give them the fruits of the Spirit, which is quite different. Let's notice Galatians 5, verse 22 and to 23. They have love, peace, joy, patience, kindness, goodness, gentleness, self-control.

Satan, which his followers established to suit themselves, and the well-defined objective laws of God, which he writes on the hearts of his true believers. We have here the end result of living a life without God in our lives produces chaos and anarchy, but disguised as liberty. The end result of living a life with God in our lives produces peace, true liberty, and eternal life. And the only way for God to end up with a clean universe again is for God to allow the fruitage of sin to reach its ultimate depths of degradation. To do it before the depths of sin have been revealed to all living is to risk having the problem of sin arise again in the future through some other person challenging God in the hereafter. God's plan of salvation is foolproof and ensures that there will be no more challenges to his authority, his government, or his character, which, as I have said before, is the character of love, mercy, and justice. Therefore, we can have absolute assurance that the problems of death, sickness, suffering, or pain will never happen again to those who are saved by God. I personally believe that it's a great privilege to be seen by God as being worthy to be called a part of the 144,000. And therefore, as this Spirit of Prophecy quotation says, let us strive with all the power that God has given us to be among the 144,000. Quotation from Review and Herald, March 9th, 1905. Now think, how can the dead saints strive to be a part of the 144,000 when they're dead? This proves that the 144,000 which can be numbered and the great multitude that cannot be numbered are separate groups. This striving can only be done by the 144,000 living saints at the time when the mark of the beast will be formed. And we had a session on the mark of the beast a while back. For it is the 144,000 that get the victory over the beast, his image, and his marks. The dead saints cannot do that, because these prophecies are still just a little bit ahead of us. My third piece of evidence confirms that the 144,000 and the great multitude are two distinctly different groups. Remember, we looked at Revelation 15:2, and it talked about the sea of glass. And notice how the saints are arranged on that sea of glass. Spirit of Prophecy makes it crystal clear. Great Controversy, page 665. Here is my first point. The first group, nearest to the throne, are those who were once zealous in the cause of Satan, but who, plucked as brands from the burning, have followed their Savior with deep, intense devotion. And I suggest to you that Paul, who wrote most of the New Testament, would be a classic example of one of these. The second group, next are those who perfected Christian characters in the midst of falsehood and infidelity, those who honored the law of God when the Christian world declared it void. And this has to be the 144,000. And with them are the millions of all ages who were martyred for their faith. And then the third group. And beyond is the great multitude which no man could number, of all nations and kindreds and people and tongues, before the throne and before the Lamb, clothed with white robes and palms in their hands, based on Revelation 7, verse 9. Notice that the 144,000 are very close to Jesus on the sea of glass, and the great multitude are further back in the square. So that makes them separate groups of saints. And what a privilege. Notice what this Bible verse says about the 144,000, Revelation 14, verse 1. And I looked, and lo, a lamb stood on the Mount Zion, and with him 144,000, having his Father's name written in their foreheads. What a privilege to have the Father's name written in our foreheads. And these people, the 144,000, have a unique reward, as is recorded in another Spirit of Prophecy writing called Early Writings, page 19. As we were about to enter the Holy Temple, Jesus raised his lovely voice and said, only the 144,000 enter this place. Then Jesus left us and went to the city. Here is my fourth piece of evidence. The one favored with a vision of the third heaven was shown that only the 144,000 live with God in the temple. And part of their special reward is that they go with Jesus wherever he goes in the universe, they go with

Jesus. And by the way, we should notice that God's heavenly temple in New Jerusalem is outside the heavenly city, just as it was an earthly Jerusalem outside the old city of Jerusalem 2,000 years ago. No wonder John the Revelator said in Revelation 21, verse 2, "And I, John, saw the holy city, New Jerusalem." But then in verse 22 of the same chapter, he says, "And I saw no temple therein." John is not saying that there's no temple in the third heaven. He is simply saying it is not inside the holy city. It is outside of the holy city, which explains the words of Jesus we read a moment ago, which is showing here, "Then Jesus left us," that means he left the temple, "and went to the city." Let us take notice now of a fifth piece of evidence as we look at another special reward given to the 144,000. Their names are inscribed in gold on the pillars which hold up the heavenly temple. The great multitude that cannot be numbered also have their names engraved in heaven, but not on the pillars of the temple. Thus the 144,000 and the great multitude that cannot be numbered are separate groups, and therefore not one and the same, as is being taught in some parts of Christianity today. Here is the sixth and final piece of evidence from Early Writings, page 16. "Then Jesus' silver trumpet sounded, and the graves opened, and the dead came up clothed with immortality. The 144,000 shouted Alleluia as they recognized their friends who had been torn from them by death." How could the literal 144,000 living saints welcome the dead saints if they and the great multitude were one and the same group of people? "Thank you, sir. You have answered my first question about the 144,000 being the only ones alive who will keep God's true Sabbath, but I have another objection. Are you saying that the 144,000 are sinless?" "No, I'm not saying that. I'm not saying they're sinless, but I am saying that they are holy, for their sins have all been forgiven. Therefore, they are holy and righteous, as Christ's declaration in Revelation 22:11 states, 'He that is unjust, let him be unjust still, and he which is filthy, let him be filthy still. He that is righteous, let him be righteous still, and he that is holy, let him be holy still.'" You see, there's only ever been one person who was sinless, and that person was Jesus Christ. Even Pilate said, "I find no fault with this man," and Hebrews 4:15 confirms this. "For we do not have a high priest who cannot sympathize with our weaknesses, but was in all points tempted as we are, yet without sin." And the 144,000 are immovable as a rock when it comes to obeying the teachings of God and obeying God's law from the motive of love. And by making such a resolute decision, they have been sealed by God. They have become God's elite on earth. And they vindicate God fully by keeping man's side of the covenant with God, found originally in Exodus 19, verse 5, and in New Testament times found in Hebrews 8, verse 10. As a response to God's saving grace, they determined to love God and obey his commandments, as many of the great multitude did before their deaths. This slide here, Exodus 19, verse 5. "Now therefore, if you will indeed obey my voice and keep my covenant, then you shall be a special treasure to me above all people, for all the earth is mine." And the renewal of the covenant with spiritual Israel found in Hebrews 8:10 has the 144,000 succeeding, whereas the ancient Israelites and their Gentile believers in Exodus 19, 5 failed. Thank you for clarifying that for me. I see now that having a friendship and a relationship with Jesus Christ, who makes holiness and righteousness possible within his saints, is the key that enables that to happen. And having been strengthened by God, the 144,000 will vigorously oppose what the governments of the world are doing. And once those governments legislate Sunday for worldwide compulsion,

And he gave unto Moses two tables of stone written by the finger of God. Nothing written on those tables could be blotted out. The precious record of the law was placed in the Ark of the Testament and is still there, safely hidden from the human family. But in God's appointed time, he will bring forth these tables of stone to be a testimony to all the world against the disregard of his commandments and against the idolatrous worship of a counterfeit Sabbath. What a dramatic event. But there are even more dramatic events than that yet to unfold, as you will soon see. And then comes the final warning message to the world, found in Revelation 18, verse 4, where God acknowledges that he has his people in the Sunday-keeping churches, but he says to them, I heard another voice from heaven saying, come out of her, my people, that ye be not partakers of her sins, and that ye receive not of her plagues. This is a repeat of the second angel's message, found in Revelation 14, verses 6 to 12. The difference this time being that spiritual Babylon is now succeeding in getting the whole world to embrace her false doctrines, as a distinct from just the American Christians of the 1840s. And so at the end of God's kingdom of grace, there will just be two groups of people. The unjust and filthy are one group, according to Revelation 22:11, and they constitute the lost or the goats. And the second group are the righteous and holy ones, and they constitute the saved or the sheep. When that declaration is made, it's too late to change your mind. That is why salvation is such a serious matter and needs decisions for God to be made sooner rather than later. And when everyone has made their decision and the declaration is made in heaven, ending any opportunity for people to change sides, then the end events unfold. God does what Isaiah 28:21 says he will do. And it says here, for the Lord shall rise up that he may do his work, his strange work, and bring to pass his act, his strange act. This is when the seven angels arrive with the seven last plagues. This is when the door of mercy for sinners to be saved is now closed forever. These seven plagues recorded in Revelation chapter 16 are poured out only on the rebellious sinners. God's people, however, are protected in this time, just as they were when the original plagues were poured out on Egypt. And what are these seven last plagues? Well, let's notice the first five recorded in chapter 16 of Revelation. Verse 2 says that sores will afflict those who accept the mark of the beast. Verse 3 says the sea turns to blood and all sea creatures die. Verses 4 to 7, the rivers turn to blood. And verses 8 to 9, mankind scorched by the sun and they end up blaspheming God. And the fifth one, the beast seat of government is afflicted, verses 10 and 11. After the fifth plague has fallen, then another very startling event takes place. The original Ten Commandments from heaven are displayed by the real God across the tumultuous sky. Here is how the Spirit of Prophecy portrays the event unfolding. Great Controversy, page 639. There appears against the sky a hand holding two tables of stone folded together. And you know, the Bible said that the heavens would declare the glory of God. And there it is in Psalm 50, verse 6. The heavens shall declare his righteousness, for God is judge himself. That holy law, God's righteousness, that amid thunder and flame was proclaimed from Sinai as the guide of life, is now revealed to men as the rule of judgment. The hand opens the tables, and the words are so plain that all can read them. Memory is aroused, the darkness of superstition and heresy is swept from every mind. And God's 10 words, brief, comprehensive, and authoritative, are presented to the view of all the inhabitants of the earth. What a day that will be! Now we will look at the last two plagues that fall on the disobedient ones. We have here verses 12 to 26, the Euphrates.

peace is dried up, the world armies gather together for the battle of Armageddon, and then finally we have the earth is to be utterly shaken with the most destructive earthquake one could ever have. There is hail, there's lightning, there's thunder. There will be very large hailstones falling as well, each hailstone weighing about 56 pounds or 22 kilograms. These hailstones destroy planet Earth, as our next Bible slide reveals. It says here, Jeremiah 4, verse 26. I beheld, and lo, the fruitful place was a wilderness, and all the cities thereof were broken down at the presence of the Lord and by his fierce anger. Then the real Christ appears in the sky and calls his family up to him, as we learned earlier. This is another very dramatic scene, and for the saved it is a grand time. They have waited patiently for this day. Now they can say, as recorded in 2 Timothy chapter 4, verses 7 and 8, I have fought a good fight, I have finished my course, I have kept the faith, henceforth there is laid up for me a crown of righteousness. But for the lost, it is a terrible day. As Matthew 13, verse 49 says, the angel shall come forth and sever the wicked from among the just, and shall cast them into the furnace of fire. There shall be weeping and gnashing of teeth. It was the unrepentant sinner's choice that brought this result, and they chose unwisely. It was not God's choice. I have tried to present this message in as clear a light as possibly can be done, so that we will not be confused, lost, unsure, unclear, perplexed, disoriented, or bewildered, for there's a heaven to win and a hell to shun. Those who miss out on heaven miss out simply because they could have chosen to live with God forever, but they chose not to. Some hope to hide behind their refusal to learn the facts, thinking that they might slide into heaven due to their ignorance. Sorry, it doesn't work like that. God will make up for our deficiencies, yes, but he will not make up for our neglect to learn the truth for ourselves when the opportunity was presented. And a person's choice to be a disbeliever will not stop the destruction of all the people who chose to reject these final warning messages. For those who do not establish a relationship with a just and merciful God reap what they sow, as our next slide reveals in Revelation 6, verse 15. And the kings of the earth and the great men and the rich men and every free man hid themselves in the dens and in the rocks of the mountains and said to the mountains and rocks, fall on us and hide us from the face of him that sits on the throne and from the wrath of the Lamb, which is a reference to Jesus Christ. But God's people also suffer, but in a different way. Because knowing that the plagues are falling, they realize that salvation is no longer available to any who have unconfessed sins in the books of heaven. This leads them to experience an unusual time of trouble. As it says here in Jeremiah 30, verse 7, alas, for that day is great, so that none is like it. It is even the time of Jacob's trouble, but he shall be saved out of it. In the last days, the saints' time of trouble is slightly different to Jacob's time of trouble back in Old Testament times. He wrestled with God physically, whereas God's last day people wrestle with God spiritually, wondering if they have any unconfessed sins in the books of heaven. The Spirit of Prophecy throws light on this matter for us in Great Controversy, page 620. But while they have a deep sense of their unworthiness, they have no concealed wrongs to reveal. Their sins have gone beforehand to judgment and have been blotted out, and they cannot bring them to remembrance. Then comes the fulfillment of another Bible prophecy, Ezekiel chapter 37. It's a prophecy about the valley of dry bones. These bones are the bones of the lost. However, the saints are in heaven for 1,000 years,
thoroughly enjoying their new life,

in perfect bodies, doing perfect and wonderful things, whilst the wicked are all dead here back on this planet. Therefore, there's no one around to bury the wicked dead. And so planet Earth will thus become the world's biggest cemetery. Only the bones lie on the surface of the earth. As our next Bible text states in Jeremiah 25, verse 33, "And the slain of the Lord shall be at that day from one end of the earth even unto the other end of the earth. They shall not be lamented, neither gathered, nor buried. They shall be dung upon the ground." But the saved will have a fabulous journey back to God's dwelling place in the third heaven and are living forever with holy and happy people. And we will be doing glorious things like traveling with God throughout space and doing it forever. We'll also be building a new home in the country, which means we will have two homes, not one. One will be in the holy city, and Jesus promised in John that he would do that in John 14. He's building one in the city for us. And we end up building one in the country. So you don't have to be a rocket scientist to know what the right choice should be. Heaven is a happy place where the 1,000 years of peace is enjoyed. And the 1,000 years of peace is not going to be on planet Earth, as some Christians teach, although they may think it will be so when the false Christ appears. We spend 1,000 years in heaven occupying the houses that Jesus said he would prepare for those who loved him and kept his commandments. But what happens after the 1,000 years? Well, Revelation 20 verse 5 tells us, "But the rest of the dead lived not again till the 1,000 years were finished." The rest of the dead can only refer to the wicked who were left behind on planet Earth 1,000 years earlier. They are woken up by God to see the arrival of God's holy city, plus all of the holy angels and the holy saints arriving back to this old ruined planet Earth. This is at the third coming of Christ, and when he returns, his intention is to remake planet Earth into its original and perfect Edenic state. Our next slide gives us an artist's impression of what the scene might look like when Satan rallies the wicked into trying to capture God's holy city. During the 1,000 years, Satan had no one to tempt, for the planet was empty of all living humans. That was the chain of circumstances that bound him on Earth. But now the valley of dry bones rattles as the wicked come back to life again. Satan has his army back, and he persuades them that they can capture this holy city, which he claims is rightfully his, and it's not. But they fail. It's at this time God receives the acknowledgement from these disobedient people that he was correct in leaving them out of heaven, for they would not have been happy there. Then these rejecters of God's mercy die the second death, from which there is no resurrection. They are simply roasted and toasted until they cease to exist. And this is how God destroys the devil and his evil angels and all who refuse God's invitation to be adopted into his family and thereby be saved from the punishment for sin and the end of the world. As Revelation 20 verse 9 says, "And fire came down from God out of heaven and devoured them. Then death and Hades were cast into the fire. This is the second death. And anyone not found written in the book of life was cast into the lake of fire." You might be saying to yourself, "I don't want to worship a God who would destroy disobedient rebels." Please remember that the final fires that clean up the planet and destroy God's enemies were originally designed for Satan and the evil angels who rebelled in heaven. They were not originally designed for humans, but that is the destiny for all who choose wrongly after learning the facts. And also, think about that for a moment. If we think like that, we are in effect saying that God should not destroy the disobedient people. And therefore, we are saying by implication, we want to continue to live on planet Earth, including living with sickness, suffering, pain, and death. But it's God's plan to get rid of all

these negative things brought into this world by God's enemy. And isn't that what some questioners asked? If God is a God of love, why do we have sickness, suffering, pain, and death? Yet when God tells us in his Bible that he plans to get rid of all these evils, some questioners still want to haggle. But God is inviting us today to stop haggling. As Ezekiel 18:32 says, "For I have no pleasure in the death of him that dies, says the Lord God. Wherefore turn yourselves and live." But you might be thinking, what if sin arises again through some other person? Well, the Bible answers that for us in our next slide. And this is from Nahum 1 verse 9. "What do you imagine against the Lord? He will make an utter end. Affliction or sin shall not arise the second time." So God has promised that sin will not arise the second time, and that is wonderful news. Loyalty to God is vitally important to our eternal destiny. And notice this, the great sin of the Jews was their rejection of Christ. The great sin of the Christian world would be their rejection of the law of God, the foundation of his government in heaven and on earth. That's a quote from Great Controversy, page 22, another book from the Spirit of Prophecy collection. Therefore, the only ones who will be going to heaven are the ones who don't repeat these mistakes. For there is no salvation for the willfully disobedient, only for the loving and obedient saints. Well, we've had 10 presentations, and the time has flown. But it's time now for me to give you a quick review of the 10 presentations. In the first of these 10 presentations, we dealt with the two theories on the origins of life. We discovered that macroevolution has, firstly, no witnesses, lacks credible scientific evidence, cannot answer the question, why was I born, why am I here, and where am I going? And it offers no hope beyond the grave, and is defended greatly by those wanting to establish their own subjective morality. The other theory, called divine instant creation by a supreme God, had thousands of witnesses to Christ's instant creative ability just 2,000 years ago, and it did answer the question, why was I born, why am I here, and where am I going? It gave tremendous hope beyond the grave to those who choose to belong to Christ's family here on earth. Plus, it gave wonderful hope to people feeling depressed or suicidal. The second presentation introduced the Creator God and the fact that due to a war in heaven, a great controversy developed between God, the Creator of the universe, and Lucifer, the leader of the angels. We learned the two reasons for this war in heaven. Firstly, Satan wanted to be like God and receive worship. Secondly, that created beings like angels and humans did not need God's objective laws called the Ten Commandments, which has love as its basis. Instead, angels and humans could make up their own subjective laws, and humans have been doing that big time since 1960. That this became a challenge to the authority of God, his government, and the peace of the universe. Thus, Satan and a third of the angels in heaven were cast down to this planet where the war continues. Then we learned about God's plan of salvation through Jesus Christ, who would save God's government, his law, and his character, and also save any humans who wanted to accept God's plans that would enable mankind to live eternally, but on God's terms. The third presentation saw how Satan deceived Adam and Eve in the Garden of Eden. After that, they and their descendants fell into a life of sin, rebellion, and violence, with all its tragic consequences. The violence became so bad that God had to destroy planet Earth, with water from below the Earth coming up as strong geysers, and water falling from above for 40 days and 40 nights. And only one family was saved, Noah and his family, for they obeyed what God asked them to do. Then God had to destroy the cities of Sodom and Gomorrah because of their depraved lifestyles. The fruitage of following Satan's subjective ideas that created beings can decide for themselves what is right and what is wrong

but it cost them dearly. Had they obeyed God's objective laws, they would not have suffered that terrible consequence. And after God had brought his people out of slavery in Egypt, then I showed you that the real Mount Sinai was in Saudi Arabia, not in the Sinai Peninsula. I also showed you how God at a later date instituted the temple services in the wilderness, where the Levitical priest could offer the blood of an innocent slain lamb. Then we moved to part 4, where I showed how the temple services in the wilderness demonstrated through the various services the way in which Jesus Christ would play all of the important parts. And as you'll see on the screen here, he was our perfect sacrifice, our perfect example for holy living, our perfect high priest in the heavenly sanctuary, and our wise judge and our coming king. Then I mentioned the dangers of consulting evil spirits instead of consulting the supreme God of the universe for guidance. I also mentioned how God's people didn't like being different. They wanted to have a king like the other nations around them had, and this was granted to them by God. But what an insult to God, for he was the King of Kings. And as a result of worshipping pagan gods, God used the prophet Elijah to confront King Ahab and the pagan prophets and priests who were leading God's people astray. Thus, there was a big showdown. The 850 pagan priests and prophets were slaughtered, and for a little while, the ordinary people honored the true God. But after a time, and once again, the Israelites began to worship pagan gods and idols. In the fifth presentation, I showed how God allowed the Babylonian army to capture his people, cart them off to Babylon for 70 years, where there were plenty of idols that they could worship. Early in the 70 years captivity, God gave the prophet Daniel a fabulous look into the future, spanning 2,300 years from 457 BC to 1844 AD. But broken into two parts, 490 years and 1810 years, the 490 years was further broken into smaller units, and as you can see from the chart, it accurately foretold the very dates that Christ would begin his ministry and his death, and the date when God could no longer use the literal nation of Israel as his chosen messenger nation. We also learned that a day stands for a year in Bible prophecy, as shown on the screen. The sixth presentation saw the ministry, the resurrection, and the ascension of Jesus Christ, and the outpouring of Pentecostal power that took the Christian message to the then known world in quick time. We should also have seen that between the ascension in 31 AD and 64 AD, every Christian was a seventh-day Sabbath keeper, as was Jesus and the apostles. Then when Rome burned in 64 AD, the Caesar, by the name of Nero, blamed the Christians, and severe persecution came, and with it came compromise. And in 64 AD, for the first time, some Seventh-day Sabbath keepers left the sign of loyalty to the Creator God, which is the keeping of the seventh-day Sabbath, by becoming first-day Sunday keepers to avoid being killed. Thus, the pure Christian faith became compromised. We also learned about Emperor Constantine marching his soldiers into the River Tiber to be baptized as Christians. But they were not Christians, for they had not been taught Christianity. Instead, they were only wet pagans, and they brought in all of their pagan ideas into Christianity, including the pagans' day of worship called Sunday, instead of the true Sabbath day. A little later, Emperor Constantine issued the Edict of Milan, legalizing the pagans' day Sunday as the day for the Christians to conduct congregational worship services. Thus, we had two streams of Christianity. It was politically expedient for him to do that, but it was a terrible mistake. And then the Roman Catholic Church ratified that change at the Council of Laodicea in 364 AD. We also learned from both the Old and New Testament that the Rock of Salvation is a name that refers to Jesus Christ. It does not refer to Peter. In the Greek language, Peter's name meant a pebble, not a rock. So God was

building his church on Christ and not on Peter. For the gates of hell, meaning the grave, did prevail against Peter, whereas the gates of hell did not prevail against Christ, for he conquered death through his resurrection. And we made a big discovery that the Jewish Sabbaths were annual holy dates that could land on a Monday or a Wednesday, etc. Whereas God's Sabbaths were weekly holy days and fixed between sunset Friday to sunset Saturday. And when the Jewish ceremonial annual Sabbath dates landed on God's moral weekly Sabbath day, it became a high Sabbath. We don't have high Sabbaths anymore because the Jewish ceremonial laws, including their ceremonial Sabbaths, were nailed to the cross. But God's eternal moral law called the Ten Commandments was never nailed to the cross. For how could it be we would not know what God defines as sin unless that law still existed on earth today? And in Hebrews chapter 4, he still tells us to keep holy his Sabbath day. The seventh presentation highlighted the problems of the Dark Ages. And then we looked at the Council of Trent, where the Roman Catholic leaders discussed three major problems. Firstly, how to stop the vast numbers of Catholics joining the new Protestant churches. Secondly, how to shift the identity of the popes being called the Antichrist because they claimed to be God on earth. And thirdly, which was to have the preeminence, tradition or the scriptures. And we looked at the many Protestant Christian leaders that God used to counter the heresies of the Dark Ages, and here they are here: John Wycliffe, Johann Gutenberg, Huldrych Zwingli, Martin Luther, William Tyndale, John Calvin, and John Knox. And we observed around the mid-1770s that God gave three major signs in the natural world. These were to inform Christians that a major prophetic fulfillment was about to happen, and that was to see the papacy suffer a deadly wound in 1798. Notice the three things that happened in 1798. The Pope was taken prisoner, the papal states were confiscated a little later, and the papacy lost its political power. And this, seeing this fulfillment, led the Protestant Christians to form the Bible societies. And they wanted to circulate as many Bibles as they could. And then these Christians of the early 1800s discovered that there was still another time prophecy ending in 1844. This was the 2,300-year time prophecy that had been sealed up until 1798 at the command of the archangel to the prophet Daniel, and which had as its ending date of 22nd of October, 1844. So from 1798 onwards, with the arrival of the time of the end, which is not the same as the end of time, Christians began to understand the book of Daniel, which led them to understand about 1844 marking the start date of the judgment process in the courts of heaven. Currently, it is the deceased Christians that are being judged. No one knows when it will move to the living Christians. This judgment event determines the rewards to be given to the saints. For as it says here on the screen, Revelation 22:12, "Behold, I am coming quickly, and my reward is with me to render to every man according to what he has done." The rewards are commensurate to what we have done for him whilst alive here on earth. Then we learned about the papacy receiving back its political power in 1929, and that eventually all the world shall wonder after the beast. The eighth presentation of the big picture revealed that although Israel will be saved,

and between good and evil. And this is what this series has tried to convey in a visual way. Thus, the ecumenical movement promises peace and safety, but ultimately ends up being a disaster, for they will have abandoned the law of God, the very issue that started the war in heaven. There is only one way to get to heaven, as this Bible slide teaches, and that is through Jesus Christ. And we learned about the International Standards Organization changing our dates and calendars, thus causing terrible confusion in the religious world over which is the seventh day of the week, being God's Sabbath day for congregating for worship, and which is the first day of the week, which is the pagan's day for congregational worship, but which many sincere Christians seek to worship God on, despite the fact that it is not the day God made holy. That God has a day, the seventh day, and Satan has a day, the first day. And in the judgment, God measures our loyalty to him by which day we keep holy for congregational worship purposes. It's all about the right way to show our love to God, as Jesus said in this Bible slide, John 14, verse 15, "If you love me, you will keep my commandments. And those who do that, blessed are they that do his commandments, that they may have right to the tree of life and may enter in through the gates into the city." So it's those who keep the commandments that are going into the holy city, not those who follow the teachings of men who have corrupted the teachings of God by being unable to distinguish between the Jewish Sabbaths, which were nailed to the cross, and God's Sabbath, which is eternal. Then we talked about an upcoming worldwide law making it compulsory for everyone to obey man's Sunday law, forcing people to abandon God's sunset Friday to sunset Saturday if they want to buy and sell. And how important it is to know how to distinguish the counterfeit coming of Christ, which is Satan disguised as Christ. And the way to know that he is the counterfeit is he makes two big mistakes. He walks on the planet Earth, contrary to 1 Thessalonians 4:16 to 18, and he claims to have changed the seventh day Sabbath to the first day Sunday. This brings on the wrath of God, the seven last plagues, and the end of the world for all people. So I guess by now you can see that the issues are terribly important. Those who escape the end of the world are the ones who have united with Christ and God here on earth, but on a platform of truth and not a platform of error, as the ecumenical movement wants. Our destiny is in our own hands. God will end up with a clean universe with no more sin, suffering, pain, or death. And no one will ever challenge God again. So whose side will we be on? I've made my decision. I want to be on God's side. And that's where I am today. Let us never forget, there's only two positions that humans can take. To be among the saved or to be among the lost. So there's no virtue in sitting on the fence, is there? After all, the saddest words you could ever hear would be from Jesus, "Depart from me, I never knew you." In summary, God says, "Fear God and keep his commandments, for this is the whole duty of man." Ecclesiastes 12, verse 13. And it will be worth it. For heaven and the new planet Earth will be a beautiful place. There will be no weeds, no hospitals, no sickness, no suffering, no pain or death ever again in these new places. That is because all evil will have been destroyed, including the devil, his evil angels, and all unrepentant sinners. So why not consider acting on this Chinese proverb mentioned by President Kennedy, which says, according to the ancient Chinese proverb, a journey of 1,000 miles must begin with a single step. That first step might be to decide today to study the Bible with someone you have confidence in. Well, it's time for me to sign off now until we meet again when I bring out the Bill Gates Spiritual Treasure Chest Series 2. May God bless us all and our loved ones today and forevermore.

Welcome to our last in the series, Complete Restoration. Today we will come to the grand finale and pull it all together. Before we do that, let's ask for God's Spirit and His guidance to be with us. Heavenly Father, our Creator and our God. Father, the worst thing we can do is think that we have the answers without seeking your guidance and your wisdom. So, Lord, as we open your word, we ask again humbly, Lord, for you to lead us and guide us, for your truth and your character to shine forth. For we ask it in Jesus' name. Amen. Here comes the piece, the last piece to pull all the other pieces together and make those three angels' messages flow and make sense for the times in which we live. I can't show you all the pieces because clearly there are many, many things to know about God, and we cannot never cover them in one series. We're told we won't cover His greatness in all of eternity. But I can show you one last critical piece for these three angels' messages that will give you a deeper understanding of them. This one piece makes the puzzle work. And the Bible would say this last piece is the chief cornerstone. It's time to see what this seed of truth is made of. What kind of plant are we going to have? So far, we've covered that Babylon is fallen. Just like Shadrach, Meshach, and Abednego knew that Nebuchadnezzar's kingdom was a temporary kingdom, so we know that Satan's dominion and the slavery and oppression of sin are only temporary, and we do not need to be afraid of the enemy. Babylon is fallen. We've covered the judgment. We learned the judgment is not bad news. The judgment is God's rescue plan for planet Earth to bring Satan and his followers to accountability.

We've covered the everlasting gospel in two phases. First, we learned that it is good news. We learned that it is not only good news, but what we have seen as 10 commandments to be accomplished by us are actually Jesus' testimony to us of what he will do. And that leads into the next one, that Jesus will restore. He knows we're broken. He knows our frame. He knows we're dust. He knows where we came from. He knows everything about us. He knows that we are broken, that that does not bother him. He will restore. We learned that fearing God, far from being afraid of God, he says, I don't want you to be afraid. Over and over, the Bible says, fear not, be not afraid, do not fear. God does not want us to be afraid of him. He wants us to see how great he is so that nothing else scares us. That's the fear of God. When we fear God, we will do anything for him because we understand that he loves us. Everything he asks is for our benefit, and we can trust him. To give him glory, we learned, is to have his character reflected in us and through us, because he is the only one that has glory. We have none of our own. And to try and replace his glory with ours is just not going to work at all. Worship him. We learn that worship happens when we have an encounter with God that makes us see him for what he is, makes us realize who we really are, and we fall on our face like Moses, like Joshua, like so many in the Bible, Isaiah, and we worship. Last lecture, we covered the maddening wine. In Adventism, we've understood the maddening wine of her adulteries to be the false doctrines that have entered into Christianity. And that is true. There have been many corruptions, they're called, but the underlying corruption that undermines them all, where they all spring out of the root of the whole plant, is unbelief. The idea that God is not able to do that which he says he can do, therefore we are on our own to do it and figure it out for ourselves, to produce our own glory, our own righteousness, and create our own destiny. It is the lie of Babylon. Now, we are going to go into the third angel. We have spent 6 sessions on the first angel's message, 2 on the second angel's message, and we have 1 left to cover the third angel. It is a long message. This is in no way a comprehensive analysis of the third angel's message, but it will give you the essence of what God wanted us to know. What message does this message have for us? First, I have to tell you, I've been a Seventh-day Adventist. I was born a Seventh-day Adventist. My parents were Seventh-day Adventists, my grandparents, my great-grandparents. So I was raised a Christian. I was raised with Seventh-day Adventist understanding of the Bible. I have been preaching the gospel as a minister for 13 years. I have avoided this message. And I have avoided this message simply because I could see no good news there. And I knew the message was supposed to be good news, and if I didn't understand it, obviously I'm not going to preach it. And then God turned the light on. In fact, in the last year, my understanding of the three angels' messages has exploded, and it continues to explode as I see what God has really been trying to say all along. Here's the message. Then a third angel followed them, saying with a loud voice, a megaphone, if anyone worships the beast and his image, and receives his mark on his forehead or on his hand, he himself shall also drink of the wine of the wrath of God, which is poured out full strength into the cup of his indignation. He shall be tormented with fire and brimstone in the presence of the holy angels, in the presence of the Lamb, and the smoke of their torment ascends forever and ever, and they have no rest day or night who worship the beast and his image, and whoever receives the mark of his name. Here is the patience of the saints. Here are those who keep the commandments of God and the faith of Jesus. Then I heard a voice from heaven saying to me, write this down, blessed are the dead who die in the Lord from now on. Yes, says the Spirit, that they may rest from their labors and their works follow them. Let's start with the bad news. First of all, it is true. Many people don't even want to talk about these messages because they see them as scary, and we'd like to avoid fearful things. It's like we've covered through this whole series. Fear paralyzes people. It makes us want to close our ears and close our eyes. It is true that there have been and are and will be many who choose

choose to reject Jesus. What has been will be again. There's nothing new under the sun. Jesus said there's two paths. One is wide, one is narrow. The wide path is what most people take. It is true that most people, or at least many people, will reject Jesus. It is also true that these people through history have come under Satan's deceptive influence, have worked together to harass, misrepresent, and even murder God's followers. I mean, do you think for one moment that Cain, when he started to entertain the idea that his fruit that he was producing should be good enough for God, do you think when that seed began to grow in his mind, when he began to think that through, do you think he ever dreamed that that thinking would lead to him killing his brother? Of course he never thought that. But when we head down the road of Satan's deceptions, we don't know where it will lead, but it won't lead anywhere good. And it's true that people will continue to head down that road. And those who do will turn on those who are trying to stay with Jesus. It is true that this cycle is not over. It is true that in the future, God's followers, like so many in the past, will become enemies of the state, enemies of other people, enemies of those who are trying to reject God. The last days of this earth's history will call for men and women. Men and women who will stand up like Elijah stood up before Ahab. Men and women who will stand up like Shadrach, Meshach, and Abednego stood before Nebuchadnezzar. Men and women who say, God, I will stand for you no matter what may come because I trust you. I believe you. I will do the things you ask me to do. I don't think I can. I don't think it'll work. I don't think it's possible. I don't think all kinds of things, but I know that you can be trusted, so I will do whatever you want. It is true that there will be giants before us, giants that appear indestructible, walls that seem insurmountable, challenges that defy human ability, no matter how able you may be. More and more in the church, I'm becoming concerned because I see us as a people being more and more afraid of money, of issues, of all kinds of things. And we look and we magnify problems instead of magnifying the greatness of our God. Just like the Israelites went up on the mountain, those 12 spies, and looked over into the promised land. Yes, there were blessings. Yes, it was great. Yes, it was good. But all they saw above and beyond God's ability was the obstacles. We need to see God as so big that no obstacle is an obstacle at all. It is true that the temptation will come to surrender, to give in, and to give up. Just because we love Jesus, just because we're walking with Him, just because we're being restored, just because we've begun the journey, just because we're on the way to the kingdom with Jesus, does not mean discouragement won't come. Does not mean the temptation to give up won't come. It will come. Restoration is a long, messy, and difficult process, but Jesus has committed Himself to get the job done. Even this is good news. Do you know why? Everything we said here is bad news. Do you know why it's good news? Think about this. When Satan tempted Eve in the Garden of Eden, did he tell her the whole story? Did he tell her what was going to happen after she ate the fruit? He told her some true things. He said, you know, when you eat this, you'll be like God, knowing good and evil. He was right. God had experienced through Satan's own rejection of God, he had experienced good and evil. He had seen one third of the angels torn away from him. He had experienced good and evil, and now Adam and Eve are going to experience the horrors of evil. That was true. But they didn't know what it meant. They didn't know it was going to bring shame and fear and hurt. They didn't know it was going to

That's why he's the deceiver. It's good news that Jesus tells us the whole story. Think about it. Can you make a good decision? Can you make an informed decision? Can you be treated in a fair way if someone doesn't tell you the whole story? Jesus, as painful as what the story of our rejection will cost us is, he tells us because he loves us. He says, if you go this way, this will happen. If you go this way, this will happen. In Deuteronomy, it's described as the blessings and the cursing. This will lead to this. This will lead to this. I'm telling you because I love you. I'm telling you because I want you to know the whole story. I don't want you to make a decision based on half of the information. Just to illustrate the point, a somewhat comical story is told of four politicians dying. Theologically incorrect story, but it makes a point. They die. They show up at the gates of heaven, and Peter meets them there, as many of these stories go. And they ask St. Peter if they can go into heaven, and Peter says, well, before you go, don't you want to make sure that that's where you want to go? And so they say, well, of course that's where we want to go. He says, oh, no, wait. You need to see both sides. You need to see the whole story first. So he gives them a tour of heaven, and people are happy there, and all is peaceful and well, and it's good. And they say, yeah, we definitely want to stay here. Then they says, no, you got to come. You got to see hell first. So they take him to hell. And they get there, and a lot of their buddies are there, and they're drinking, and they're having a good time. They're playing golf. All is fun and games. They say, man, like, maybe we were wrong. We were told that hell was this place of torment and terrible. It's clearly not. Let's go here. So they make their choice, and then they find themselves in hell, and it is fire and torment. And they complain and say, this is not what you showed us. This is not what you presented to us. And they said, oh yeah, well yesterday, what I showed you yesterday was only the campaign. This is the reality after the campaign. It makes a political joke, but it makes a point. You can't make the right decision or even an informed decision if you don't know the whole story. Jesus tells the whole story. But that is just the beginning of the good news in this message. A third angel followed and said, if. If, that little tiny word that Satan uses to imply doubt, here is used in a very different way. If anyone worships. You see, if means I'm free. If means I have options. If means I don't have to bow before the Satan-inspired forces that demand I bow or burn. This beast and its image described in this message that want to force me to worship them, that want me to take on their mark, the things they want to do, I don't have to do them. All because of that little word if means I'm free. When Shadrach, Meshach, and Abednego were standing there, they were told they had no choice, but they knew they did. Because they knew there was a God greater than them. They knew that even if whether God rescued them that day or restored them when he came again, either way, God was going to take care of them. They knew they had options. If. If means we are free. Consider Satan's attacks on Jesus. If you are the Son of God, turn these stones to bread. If you are, cast yourself down. If you are, bow and worship me and I will give you all these things. Jesus knew who he was. And because he knew who he was, he knew that he didn't have to. He knew he didn't have to provide his own bread because he knew that God had a mission for him. He knew that God was not going to let him starve to death. He knew that he was not going to die. He knew that God was going to take care of him. He was free to make the choice. He was free to make the choice not to cast himself down because he knew he didn't need to test God's faithfulness. He already knew

that God was faithful. I don't need to prove his faithfulness. I don't need to run out in the street in front of a Mack truck to see if God's going to take care of me. I don't need to do that because I know he is taking care of me. And when Satan showed him all the kingdoms of the earth, Jesus knew the kingdom he had come from. He knew what Eden was like before the earth went astray. And as beautiful as we think some things in this world are, they pale in comparison. Jesus knew the truth, and the truth set him free. You see, temptations only have power if you don't know the truth. I mean, think about it. Satan doesn't tell you when you're tempted to have an affair the ramifications that will have. Satan doesn't tell you when you're tempted to put whatever you want in your body because it tastes good. He doesn't warn you while you're doing that what it could lead to down the road. Satan doesn't tell you the whole story. He just says, oh, try this. Oh, try this. Oh, that's good for you. Oh, that feels good, doesn't it? Go, go, go. He doesn't tell young boys, young teenagers, when they get on the computer and get involved in pornography, he doesn't tell them the road that could take them down. He doesn't want them to know. He doesn't tell them when they take the first cigarette that they may never be able to stop. He doesn't want them to know. He doesn't want them to know that when they can't stop, their lungs are going to fill up and they won't be able to exercise or do any of the things they used to do, that it will start to destroy their health. He doesn't want them to know. You will know the truth, and the truth will set you free. If you want someone who's going to tell you the real deal, if you want someone who's going to tell you the whole story, if you want to see the real picture, you need to talk to Jesus. Jesus lived his ministry for his Father. One day he was talking to the woman at the well. His disciples went into the town to get food. They came back with the food. And they said, Jesus, Rabbi, eat something. But he was busy talking to the woman because she needed hope and help. And he said, my food is to do the will of my Father and to finish his work. Jesus poured out his life here on this earth doing what his Father asked him to do because he loved his Father and he believed his Father could complete the mission he had sent him on. When the mission came to a head and he found himself in the Garden of Gethsemane, the 12 men he had trained for those 3 years, only 3 of them were there with him. And when he went back to get support from them, they were asleep. All he asked them for was to pray with him, and they slept. He was just him and God. All the sins of humanity, all the guilt, all the shame was piling up on him. He was in the worst mess he had ever been in as a human being. And he told his Father, Father, if this cup can pass from me, if there's any way out of here, if please, this is terrible. I don't want to do this, but I want to do what you want me to do. I want to finish what you want me to finish. Father, if this is the only way that we can complete the mission to save your children, then this is what I will do. Jesus wanted us to know. He tells us the whole story. He exposes himself. He is vulnerable. He says, when you come through these situations where, like Abraham offering his son, where this is horrific, this is not what I want to do, this is bad, he admits it. He says, that's how I felt. But I didn't listen to my feelings because I knew the truth.

is telling us what that hour felt like. When he became sin for us and the Father turned his face away, he was left alone. Alone, yes. Feeling forsaken, yes. But forsaken, no. How do I know that he knew that he wasn't forsaken? How do I know that as he hung there, he knew better? Because he said this, "Father, Daddy, into your hands do I commit my life." And then he died. The last thing Jesus did was give himself to the Father. You see, Jesus knew what it takes us a long time to learn, what some of us never learn. Jesus knew that the only answer that has any real result, was to put his life in his Father's hands. Yes, he felt forsaken, but he knew that he was not. You see, truth is powerful. When you decide to believe what God says, lies have no power anymore. And so when feelings come that are contrary to the Word of God, you answer, "It is written." I may feel forsaken, but I am not. And so, Father, into your hands, I commit my spirit. Here is the patience of the saints, ends the third angel's message. Here are those who keep the commandments of God and the faith of Jesus. And I heard a voice from heaven saying to me, "Write it down, blessed are the dead who die in the Lord from now on." Yes, says the Spirit, that they may rest from their labors. Imagine the angels, we struggle to stay alive, and the angels say, "Oh, finally they can rest." The angels know what we struggle through. God knows what we struggle through. His Spirit knows what we struggle through. They know it's not fun to be here. Ah, that they may rest from their labors, and their works follow them. You say, "But wait a minute, wait a minute. You said last presentation that it's not about our works." We'll see. I am the God, I am the Lord your God. I brought you out of the land of Egypt, out of the house of bondage. Here are those who keep the commandments of God. Here are those who hold to the testimony of Jesus. Here are those who say, "I know what your law means, and I'm not letting it go." You see, the Sabbath, we open that up. The Sabbath is the truth that God made me. The Sabbath is the truth that God will deliver us from our enemies. The Sabbath is the truth that Jesus will restore us. You see, to reject the Sabbath is to reject that I have a Father who made me. To reject the Sabbath is to reject that I have a Father who delivers me from my enemies. To reject the Father is to reject the one who wants to restore me. If I reject my Maker, my Deliverer, and my Restorer, what do I have left? Nothing. And so the patience of the saints is, "God, I don't know how long this process is going to take. I don't know how long it's going to take for you. How long, O Lord, how long, I don't know, but I am not letting go. I have nothing else." When Jesus asked Peter, "Peter, are you going to leave me too with the rest of them?" "No, no, Jesus, if I left you, where would I go? You have the words of eternal life." When Jesus rewrote his testimony, they thought God had given up on them, that they had failed and the covenant was over. He rewrote them and said, "Remember, you were slaves and I set you free. If I could set you free from slavery, I can fix what's wrong with you as well."

Remember the Sabbath. Remember the Sabbath, because the Sabbath will tell you about me. Why does Satan hate the Sabbath? Because he is terrified. He is terrified that in the heart of the Sabbath, you will discover that you are free. You say, well, what do you mean I'm free? I struggle with this and I struggle with that. Listen, you will know the truth, and the truth will set you free, and you will be free indeed. Is the Bible true or isn't it? When I was at home in my teen years, we had a dog. His name was Chief. He was a mixture of black lab and collie. This is not a picture of him, but it looks very much like him. It's the closest I could find. He was a good dog. In fact, he was such a good dog that I've had two dogs since. One was a collie lab mix, and this one is a lab beagle mix. They make beautiful dogs. I wanted to get another lab collie mix. I couldn't find one. This dog, Chief, he had a problem, though. He liked to chase cars. We lived on a farm, rural community, dirt road. Not a lot of cars went by, but it only takes one car to kill the dog. So we would tie him up. He had a long, long chain that he was on. He could go around most of the yard, but the chain had its limit. And when we first tied him to the chain, a car came, he went running across the yard, he came to the end of the chain came tight, and he kept on going, and the chain caught him and flipped him right around. He came to the end of the chain. But as time passed, and he did that a couple more times, he learned that there was a limit, and he couldn't pass the limit. So then when cars came, he would run, but as soon as he came to the end of the chain, he would stop. He didn't like that. I can't blame him. So he learned. And then I learned something. I learned that I could unhitch his chain on the far end, not off his collar, on the other end. And if I did it and he didn't notice, a car could come by and Chief would go running after that car, and as soon as he came to the distance where the chain ended, he stopped. Even though he was not chained. He wasn't chained, but he didn't know it. And because he didn't know it, he wasn't free. You see, the truth is, what we believe is what we become. Jesus said, out of the heart, the mouth speaks. We read a quote from Ellen White a few sessions ago where she says, it's out of us what we are. Our actions are a product of who we are. The things we do are not the issue. The things we do are only a byproduct of the character we have. How could we ever be free if we don't know we're free? Jesus came to set us free. You will call his name Jesus, because he will save his people in their sins. No. You will call his name Jesus because he will save his people with their sins. Oh, no. You will call his name Jesus because he will save his people from their sins. The truth is that you are free. You may not feel free. You may not have progressed enough in your restoration to experience the freedom that you have. Not because you aren't free, but because there's still more unbelief in you than there is belief in you. He's not done yet. You keep walking with him. He will set you free because he is the truth, and you will know the truth. You will know Jesus, and Jesus will set you free. You want to read your Bible and have your Bible come along, every time the word truth occurs in your Bible, scratch it out and put Jesus' name there. He is the truth, the way, the truth, and the life. He

He is the missing piece. You may feel like the one in the top corner, but when Jesus is done, you will be the one in the bottom corner, because Jesus says he will finish what he started. He will be faithful to complete the good work that he has begun until the day he comes. Jesus does not give up. Remember, in Isaiah says he is never discouraged. A smoking flax he will not quench. He is faithful. Is the truth, capital T, starting to come alive? Are you seeing his picture? Inside those three angels' messages, 1, 2, 3, it's Jesus, Jesus, Jesus. He is the everlasting gospel. He is the one who loves us from every nation, kindred, tongue, and people. Why? Because in the book of Acts, he says, from one blood, he made all the nations. For us to divide ourselves and think one is better than the other is nonsense when you know the truth. There is no other name under heaven given among men by which we must be saved. It's Jesus and Jesus alone. You know, the Bible does describe heaven a little bit. It says that heaven has 12 gates, every gate a single pearl. Jesus is the pearl of great price. Pick your door. It doesn't matter. If you're not going in through Jesus, you're not going in. What does Jesus want from you? Follow me, and I will make you become. He's not asking you to become. He's inviting you to become. Think about it. There is a reason that Jesus began his life here on earth as a craftsman. You know, we call him a carpenter, but the actual Greek word is artisan. It means that he was a hands-on tradesperson. He worked with his hands. He could do stonework. He could do woodwork. He could do all kinds of things. Why did he begin his life that way? Because he transitioned from a builder of things to a builder of men. The Bible says we are a spiritual house being built up, each one of us a spiritual stone with Jesus as the chief cornerstone. God is in the building business, and we are the object of his construction. He is rebuilding his people. Your puzzle will always be incomplete without me, says Jesus. Without me, you can do no good thing. I am the one who can put all your broken, confusing pieces together. I am he. I will overcome in you and give you victories that you never dreamed possible. You know, as I've gone deeper and deeper into this study, I've realized, you know what? I haven't become all I can be in Jesus for one big reason. I don't even believe it's possible. I didn't even see how good it could be. Why? Because Jesus says, my strength is made perfect in weakness. Because I began the work in you, and I will complete it until I come, because I am the author and perfecter of your faith, because I always keep my promises. If you want me, consider it done. If you put Jesus in charge of your life, completion of the project is guaranteed. He will restore. Mothers and fathers, if you have children out there and you're worried about them and you're trying to save them, take that burden off your shoulders. Jesus says, take your burdens and give them to me. My yoke is easy, my burden is light. I will redeem your children. Jesus is not asking us to save ourselves or anyone else. He's asking us to introduce everyone to him. He will save them. A beautiful, completed puzzle. You shall become the ones in whom I am well pleased, because I am faithful. What he is, the Bible says, we shall become. Here is the patience of the saints, the last part of the third angel's message. Here are those who keep the commandments of God and the faith of Jesus. I heard a voice from heaven say to me, write, blessed are the dead who die in the Lord from now on. Yes, says the Spirit, write it down that they may rest from their labors and their works follow them. Their works, yes. John 6, 28, 29.

they said to him, the multitude of people was there, they were asking him questions. They said, Jesus, what do we need to do that we may work the works of God? What is it that you want from us? Jesus answered and said to them, this is the work of God. This is the work you'll be judged on. This is the work that will put you in the Lamb's Book of Life, to believe on Him whom He sent. Those who have the Son have life. Those who do not have the Son do not have life. It's that simple. In conclusion, there are three angels. There are three messages. Let's put the puzzle together based on all the pieces that we have found in His Word. I saw another angel flying in the midst of heaven, having the everlasting, unchanging good news to proclaim with joy to everyone, no matter who, no matter where, no matter what. The message was loud and clear. See God for who He is. See His greatness ever in front of you, so that all other fearful things melt away in His awesome presence. Choose through His greatness to give up on yourself and allow Him to remake you into a son, into a daughter that brings Him glory. It may not seem like it now, but He is judging your adversaries, and His rescue mission is underway and is right on schedule. Worship Him. Fall on your face before the one who fled the security and peace and joy of heaven for you. Worship the one who knelt in the dust to make us, who fell in the dust, carrying our sins up a hill called Calvary and hung, misunderstood and alone, to make your restoration possible. Worship the one who had a plan in place for your rescue before you ever knew you were lost. Worship Him who declares week by week, I set you free, and I won't give up until you are well done, good and faithful servant. Worship Him. Another angel followed, and the message was loud and clear. The lie that you are still in bondage is exposed. Babylon has fallen. You are not alone. You are not a cosmic accident. Your destiny does not depend on your ability to save yourself. The lie that infiltrated every religion, that you must earn, pay, scrape, and appease your way back to an angry, estranged God, is not true. Don't drink the Kool-Aid. You are not the answer. He is. A third angel followed close behind. This message was loud and clear. The lies will persist. And if you believe them, you will suffer now and die in the end. But you don't have to believe them. The power of these lies has been broken. They have been exposed. Jesus proved that heaven is not angry with us, and that our rescue does not depend on us. While we were yet sinners, Jesus died for us. Jesus, in God, in Christ, God reconciled us to Himself. Heaven is not against you. Heaven is working overtime on your behalf. Wait patiently for Him. The rescue mission is being carried out as we speak. He will be in time and on time. Wait patiently for Him. Hold on to the testimony that He has given you. Hold up His truth as the antidote for the lies of Babylon. The same faith that carried Jesus through whatever, from Gethsemane to Calvary, the same faith that allowed Jesus to leave heaven and work out on a life of perfection on our behalf, the same faith that carried Jesus from heaven through earth, through the grave, and back to heaven, the same faith will carry you through whatever may come. Even if you die, it's okay. He knows who are His. Don't be afraid, little flock, because it is your Father's good pleasure to give you the kingdom. I can serve a Jesus like that, and so can you.

bow our heads together. Heavenly Father, we stand before you, broken people. We have unbelief in our hearts. We doubt you. We tend to trust ourselves, even though we know we're broken, more than we trust you. But Father, you have given us the truth. Jesus has set us free. Help us to live that freedom. Help us to let you do the work in us that you've promised to do. For we ask it in Jesus' name. Amen.

If we want to go to heaven, we need a total transformation. We need it as individuals, and we need it as a church. And the time has come to speak about these things, because we are told that the straight testimony will cause the shaking.

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Right, we're going to talk about Laodicea. Who's Laodicea? It's always someone else, right? And is it really someone else or is it us? Romans 12 verse 2, and be not conformed to this world, but be ye transformed by the renewing of your mind, that you may prove what is that good and acceptable perfect will of God. Well, here are some of the ruins in that area. Laodicea means

nation of judgment or judging the people. If you go to the book of Revelation, you will read there that the first angel's message is the hour of his judgment has come. It was situated 60 kilometers southeast of Philadelphia. It was a health resort. It was famous for its collyrium eye salve. Do those words ring a bell? They were wealthy. In other words, they were increased in goods. They were destroyed in AD 60 by an earthquake. They rebuilt it with their own funds. They didn't even need any government assistance or anything like that. They had it all. And the fascinating story is their water. In the letters to the seven churches, there's a commendation in the letters. There's a reproof. There's a counsel. And there's a promise. But Laodicea has no commendation. Zero. These letters are to God's last light bearers. That's his church. So it's not someone else. It's his people. And there's nothing to commend them. Imagine that. Nothing. Not one word. And obviously, if God gives this message, he knows us better than we know ourselves. So I've written here, he knew Peter better than he knew himself. Not me, Lord. If all should have forsaken it, not me. Yeah, so the rebuke is very similar in character as that recorded by the prophet Isaiah. And it's an antitype to Israel's rebuke. I asked the meaning of the shaking I had seen and was shown that it would be caused by the straight testimony called forth by the counsel of the true witness to the Laodicean. So this must be important for our time. Very important. This will have its effect upon the heart of the receiver and will lead him to exalt the standard and pour forth the straight truth. Some will not bear the straight testimony. That's hard to believe, huh? They will rise up against it. And this is what will cause a shaking amongst God's people. And I saw that the testimony had not been half-heeded. The solemn testimony upon which the destiny of the church hangs has been lightly esteemed, if not entirely disregarded. This testimony must work deep repentance. All who truly receive it will obey it and be purified. So this must be incredibly important for our time. Who is it for? Is it for the churches out there? No. The message to the Laodiceans is applicable to Seventh-day Adventists. This is not me speaking. This comes from second selected messages. This applies to us. This is us. Now, fortunately, it's all for all the bad guys in the church, right? How many of those virgins were sleeping? All of them were sleeping. All 10 of them were sleeping. It doesn't come from any heavenly messenger or any human agent inspired by the Spirit of God. This is God's message, how he sees us. And sometimes you get a glimpse of how pathetic we are.

Just what a hypocrite you really are when you see those people and how they react and what they do for you. They wash your hands. Unbelievably leveling experience. To the church of the present day, this message is sent. The message to the church of the Laodiceans applies especially to the people of God today. This is our message. We have to take heed of it. This is not new stuff I'm telling you. It's old stuff. It's repeat stuff. You should know all this. Everybody has an intellectual understanding of the message of Laodicea, but that's not the point. We have to internalize these things. The first chapter of Isaiah is a description of a people professedly serving God but walking in forbidden paths. The Spirit of God was moving the heart of the congregation to a consciousness that the time had come that is spoken of in the first chapter of Isaiah. Wash. Make clean. Put away the evil of your doings from before mine eyes. Cease to do evil. Learn to do well. Who's he talking about? It's always the other guy in the church, right? Many hearts were impressed that we were hastening to the judgment where every case will be decided for eternity. And what did Isaiah see? He saw concerning Judah and Jerusalem in the days, and then he mentions all these marvelous kings. Didn't have an easy life, Isaiah, huh? Manasseh had him sawn in half. Ah, that'll be an experience when Isaiah comes to heaven and he sees Manasseh and he says, what are you doing here? Hear, O heavens, and give ear, O earth, for the Lord has spoken. I have nourished and brought up children, and they have what? Rebelled against me. And for whose time was this written? For them or for us? What did we just read in the spirit of prophecy? It's for us. The ox knows his owner and the ass his master's crib, but Israel does not know. My people does not consider. That's us. Ah, sinful nation, a people laden with iniquity, a seed of evildoers, children that are corruptors, that have forsaken the Lord, they have provoked the Holy One of Israel unto anger, and they are gone away backwards. Why should you be stricken anymore? You will revolt more and more. Is it going to get better? Nope. It's going to get worse. The whole head is sick. The whole heart is faint. The sole of the foot, even the head. There's no soundness in it. Wounds, bruises, putrefying sores. They have not been closed, neither bound up, neither mollified with ointment. We're sick. Not the other guy in the church. Me. Me. Yeah, write to that angel of the church. These things says the one who knows you better than you know yourself. The one who created you, the one who redeemed you, the one who knows you inside out. Amen. So be it. So says the Amen, the true beginning of creation. The beginning of the creation of God. You know, some people think that that means Christ is created. The word there is arche, which means to initiate a process. He's the creator. He's the one who's telling you what the condition is like. Now, these are some of the ruins of Laodicea, but I always used to like this pipe. It's in one of my previous lectures, but I'll repeat it. Marvelous! This is a water pipe that brings hot water for miles, kilometers from another area. And what's fascinating about this water pipe is its thickness and that stream of water that it carried. And because it came so far, by the time they poured it out, it was lukewarm. But it has a relatively high saline content, so when you drink this lukewarm water, it makes you nauseous and you want to spit it out, vomit it out. So the only way to drink it is to make it very hot, then it's palatable,

very cold. Isn't that interesting? That's what actually happened there. I know thy works, that thou art neither cold nor hot. I wish thou wert cold or hot. So then, because thou art lukewarm and neither cold nor hot, I will spew thee out of my mouth. As you know the history and the archaeology, this thing comes to life. They actually pumped it from an area like this where the water comes out steaming, as you see. And Laodicea used this hot water, but they had to pump it and pipe it and then reheat it. And I'm still using this camel because I just love his tooth job. It's the cutest thing I've ever seen. Only a mother could kiss him. And while I was there, I captured this young boy picking what they called geber. And these are natural, almost like anesthetic herbs that take away pain. So to this day, it's a health resort. And they have this famous iSolve. And what must we do with the iSolve? We must apply it so that we can see. I know thy works. You are not hot, you are cold. I wish you were. I'm going to spew ye out of my mouth. These are important sentences. We must understand them. Why are we in this pathetic condition? Because we say we are rich. We are increased in goods. We have need of nothing. But in actual fact, our true condition is wretched, miserable, poor, blind, and naked. That means spiritually miserable, poor, blind, and naked. So I've summed up a few points here. We are indeed mega rich in this church. This is the richest church on the planet, spiritually speaking. We are the originators of the modern health food system. There's not a household virtually in the world that hasn't been touched by this church. Weet-Bix comes from this church. Cornflakes comes from this church. Marmite comes from this church. Peanut butter comes from this church. Soy milk comes from this church. Wow. There's nobody out there who hasn't been touched by the breakfast industry, right? We have the largest Protestant school system in the world, represented in over 200 countries, hundreds of publishing houses, impressive organization with world relief structures. In some countries, they will only let our relief structures in. They won't even let the Red Cross in because they don't trust them. On paper, we have sound Protestant belief systems. We're the only Protestant church left on the planet. We're the bastion of Protestantism. I'm a Seventh-day Adventist. I'm not just a Protestant. And I can defend my doctrine on a public stage anywhere in the world. I can say, I'm sorry. I love you Baptists, you're great guys, but I cannot become a Baptist because I cannot believe in futurism. I cannot believe in dispensationalism. It's not biblical, and I can give all the verses as to why it's not biblical. And in any case, it's written in your creed that you are neither of these things. Why have you become these things? I'm like you were. I can do that. Can talk about Methodism. Wesley, I mean, remind them what Wesley said about the law. I mean, it was fantastic. I cannot live without the law for a moment because the law sends me to Christ and Christ to the law. The one cannot be without the other. Brilliant. Where are you now, guys? Asking for a common communion with Rome and a common Eucharist. And saying that we are one. What's the matter with you? Have you lost your sense of direction? I can go through every single religion. Why do you all believe in the immortality of the soul?

all of you religions. What are you doing to the atonement? What are you doing to the efficacy of Christ's death? Why would he have to die for you so that you can have eternal life if you have immortality? Christ died in vain to give you what you have already. Pathetic. There's no there's no doctrine there. Man, we're rich. We've got the truth. I can nail any one of the Protestant churches and tell them why they're not biblical. That's why they get angry. Why else would they get angry, right? We're rich. Does it save me? No. Doesn't save me at all. Our church has more light than any other church in history. But we apply a human interpretation to our lukewarmness. Our interpretation is always away from self. It's always someone else. But it's me. Even if I'm in the church, it's always someone else. Talk to anyone in the church. Man, that person is lukewarm. Who's lukewarm? Those who do not evangelize. They're lukewarm. Look at me, I evangelize. I do more evangelism than most of you, I assure you. So I can't be lukewarm, I must be hot, right? Those who don't eat right. Look at that one. Still eats cockroaches. I mean, can't be right, must be lukewarm. Am I saved by salvation by diet? Do not accept this or that understanding of a doctrine. Man, it's got the totally wrong understanding of the nature of Christ. I've got the right understanding. If you had my understanding, you'd be hot. Now you're lukewarm. You do not understand the righteousness by faith issue or the nature of Christ issue. Do not accept the spirit of prophecy. Those are all the lukewarm ones. Do not strive for perfection or claim the law cannot be kept. Considered lukewarm, all except me. Fortunately, I'm none of those, so I must be hot. But the text doesn't say that. It says we're all lukewarm. It is not our right understanding that makes us righteous. It is accepting our nakedness, wretchedness, and blindness that leads us to the cure, Christ, our righteousness. That's the solution to our problem. And we must stop making it someone else's problem. If we in this church would start making this our problem, a lot of the problems in the church would disappear. Our self-righteousness is nauseating to God. Somebody got angry with me because I said that. But God says so himself. He says, I want to vomit. I want to vomit you out. So there's only one thing that can be sure. We're pathetic. Every single one of us. As it is written, there is none righteous. No, not one. Paul, oh wretched man that I am, who shall deliver me from the body of death? Someone said to me, but that was before he was converted. No, that's when he realized who he was. We have a standard, which is the law. We're judged by the law, whether we're from the righteous side or not. Judgment begins with us, and we are told what our condition is. And we had better start taking heed. So basically, we're all what we call honestly deceived. What greater deception, this is Testimonies, Volume 3. What greater deception can come upon the human minds than a confidence that they are right when they are all wrong? And you know, I've battled with all of these adversities in the church. I've battled with all the opposition, probably more than most. And work your way through this. I'll say more in later lectures as to some of the real issues and points. And you wonder, you know, those people that are the opposition, are they the lukewarm ones or the cold ones? And those that preach the three angels' messages, man, they're on fire, they're all right. From there,

0: perspective, we're troublers of Israel. We're making liaison with the other churches almost impossible because there's this fanatical voice constantly screaming, they're Babylon. I mean, how do you want to work with a person like that? And zeal for God's church and for his honor eats them up. So from their perspective, I'm nuts. From my perspective, they're nuts, right? How about from God's perspective, we're both nuts? We must think about these things. They know not that their condition is deplorable in the sight of God. While those addressed are flattering themselves that they are in exalted spiritual condition, the message of the true witness breaks their security by the startling denunciation of their true condition, spiritual blindness, poverty, and wretchedness. It's nice to have the spirit of prophecy. Without it, I would be at sea without a compass. I would be lost. It's the only defense I sometimes have. Thank you for the spirit of prophecy. Now, let's think about this. Who else had this condition? If it's blue, I wrote it. Thinking about these things. Was it not Adam and Eve? Weren't they naked? And didn't they cover their nakedness? They didn't seek the righteousness of Christ to cover their nakedness. They covered it themselves. We do the same thing. They were wretched. They'd lost everything. They'd been blinded by the serpent and they were naked. So they went and covered themselves with their covering and they came accusers of the brethren. The woman you gave me.
1: The serpent is the problem.
0: Huh. But they were blind. They needed eye salve. And only God could provide it in Christ. So our problem is not a new problem. It's a problem that was there from the beginning. This is the nature of man. And the sad part is that it's God's representatives who are in that condition. Know ye not that the unrighteous shall not inherit the kingdom of God? Be not deceived, neither fornicators, nor idolaters, nor adulterers, nor the effeminate, nor abusers of themselves with mankind. And such were, what does it say there? Some of you. But you were washed, you were sanctified, you were justified in the name of the Lord Jesus and by the Spirit of God. So clean up the act, whether you were a fornicator, an idolater, effeminate, an abuser, whatever. How matter how perverse. Does that save me now? I've cleaned up my act. I've changed my behavior. No. All things are lawful unto me, but all things are not expedient. All things are lawful for me, but I am not to be brought under the power of any. I'm not a slave. I can go and drink coffee. I can go and drink wine. I can go and eat meat. I can do that. Nothing hinders me. But it's not expedient. It's not wise. So I won't do it. So here he quotes an Epicurean doctrine, meat for the belly and belly for the meats. That's what the Greeks used to teach. Doesn't matter what you put into the body. Doesn't matter. Because this is just a vessel and you'll cast it off and off you'll go. You'll be spiritual. So whether you sleep around, whatever you put into your body, it doesn't matter. Paul doesn't agree. He's quoting an Epicurean doctrine and then he says, now, God, but God will destroy both it and them. Forget your Epicurean doctrines. And God has raised up our Lord and will also raise up us by his own power. So there is a solution to our condition, but it doesn't lie within myself. And it doesn't lie within my behavior. And if I make my behavior the standard whereby I judge others, I'm self-deceived. I'm pathetic. So I can't do that. I have to have some transformation here. And the Lord will help me to deal with it. How am I going to do this, Lord? What? Know ye not that he which is joined to a harlot is one body? For two, says he, shall be one flesh. That's, what about spiritual harlotry? It's the same thing. You are joined to the Lord.

It's one spirit. Flee from fornication. Every sin that a man doeth is without the body, but he that committeth fornication sins against his own body, spiritually and physically. Your body is the temple of God, the temple of the Holy Ghost. You are not your own. We know all these things. So if I do all these things right, am I now right? No, my condition is still pathetic.

set of behaviors for another set of behaviors and consider that to be my righteousness. It's not my righteousness. It's just a change of behavior. I need Christ to apply it to the heart, to make it a principle which is elevated. I can't do it myself. You may now begin to work upon the plan of addition. Add to your faith virtue, knowledge, temperance, patience, and every Christian grace. Everything else will perish. You know, we have people in the church who elevate health reform to a religion. You've never met them, huh? Okay. And you know what? I find, studying this, that normally there's some crisis, something that these people cannot handle. Perhaps they cannot handle the relations with their husbands, maybe with their children. Maybe there's some failure somewhere along the line, some things you cannot control. But there's one thing I can control, absolutely, and that's what's on my plate. I have perfect control of this. And that's why that becomes a religion. That's sad. Because Satan will use it and put everyone into the same category. Everybody who eats right is automatically a fanatic. Have you noticed that? So we must watch out for that. We mustn't make diet our religion, but we mustn't neglect diet because we're afraid that others will think it's our religion. As a people, we are to prepare the way for the Lord. Every iota of ability God has given us must be put to use in preparing the people after God's fashion, after His spiritual mold, to stand in the great day of God's preparation. And then that question, what is eternity to us? The ideas of what constitutes a religious education, religious discipline, are vague, resting only on probabilities. There are many who have no intelligent hope and are running great risk in practicing the very things which Jesus has taught that they should not do. Eating, drinking, dressing, binding themselves up with the world in a variety of ways. You have to do what is right, but how do you do it without becoming a pain in the neck? This is my favorite statement in the Bible. What is justification by faith, or in the spirit of prophecy at least? It is the work of God in laying the glory of man in the dust and doing for man that which is not in his power to do for himself. There was a time when we were really in the dust. The Lord kept us right there in the dust. I phoned my friend, Francois Duplessis. I said to him, Francois, I'm sick and tired of the dust. I don't want to lie in this dust anymore. He said, I suggest you get yourself a pair of good air filters. Because in the dust, you're going to stay. Yeah, the work of God in laying the glory of man in the dust. It must never be us. And if you think you can do something right, God will bonks you on the bean until you get that message. Those whom heaven recognizes as holy ones are the last to parade their own goodness. So if we have this tendency to say, look at me or look at that. I had a guy come to our house. Big suitcase, lots of books. And he told me I had to be perfect. And I said, well, how do you become perfect? He said, look at me, I'm perfect. I said, well, what makes you perfect? He says, I don't eat cheese anymore. So it's salvation by cheese abstinence. And he had a whole suitcase full of books to prove it. Now, these are real people in the church, you know. My rebellious tendency would be to go to the supermarket and buy a pack of cheese and eat it up. But I didn't eat the cheese anymore, and I didn't like cheese, so I guess I was as righteous as he was, right?
There are strange people in our

church. Those whom heaven recognizes as the holy ones are the last to parade their own goodness. We must be flavorsome. None of the apostles or prophets ever claimed to be without sin. You know, people say, yes, but we have to stand in our own righteousness when we have no mediator. No, you will be sealed. Which means he's put you in the box of his righteousness just in case you forget how you really are. Men who have lived nearest to God, men who would sacrifice life itself rather than knowingly commit a wrong act, men whom God has honored with divine power have confessed the sinfulness of their own nature. We have a problem. The righteousness of Christ as a pure white pearl has no defect, no stain of guilt. Keep your eyes on Jesus and forget about your own works. They will never ever save you. We need to obtain righteousness by faith. Now, to him that worketh is the reward not reckoned after grace, but of debt. So if I think that I'm doing good and I'm getting brownie points with God, that's a salary. That's a salary. No, I don't get a salary. I get nothing. God says, look at me. Look at me, I'm the one. But to him that worketh not, but believeth on him that justifies the ungodly, his faith is accounted for righteousness. We must be clothed in his righteousness. I will greatly rejoice in the Lord. My soul shall be joyful in my God, for he has clothed me with garments of salvation. He has covered me with a robe of righteousness, as a bridegroom decketh himself with ornaments, and a bride adorns herself with jewels. Isaiah 61 verse 10. So the message of Laodicea is a personal message, and I must make a conscious effort to divorce the message from all the problems within the church and look at myself. And once I start understanding that, then I can look at Brother Prickly Pear with totally new eyes. Totally new eyes. Only the covering which Christ himself has provided can make us meet to appear in God's presence. That's the robe of his righteousness. Everything that we of ourselves can do is defiled by sin. So even my attempts at doing what is right are often with a wrong motive. And we have to get away from being critically minded. By his perfect obedience, he has made it possible for every human being to obey God's commandments. So the closer we get to him, the less likely we're to talk about all the things that we do right and the brethren do wrong. When we submit ourselves to Christ, the heart is united with his heart.

come up. Our message is the everlasting gospel saved by the blood of the Lamb. Our character must be molded to the divine similitude, the law of God, but never without Him. I like what Ellen White says, I must do in my sphere, and God will do in His sphere. And I mustn't confuse the two. I mustn't confuse the two, lest I elevate myself and become an alter Christos, another Christ on this earth. I will always be less, and He must be more. The Laodicea message applies to all who profess to keep the law of God and yet are not doers of it. People say, you cannot keep the law of God. No, I cannot. In my own strength. But I can in my sphere keep it as God imputes His righteousness as He keeps it. And the smaller I get and the bigger He gets, the more the imputed righteousness affects my works. This is an unbelievable thing. If it is not, we shall hear the words, I know you not. Has not the Lord Jesus sent message after message of rebuke, of warning, of entreating to those self-satisfied ones? Have not His counsels been despised and rejected? We need to go on our knees and ask the Lord, Lord, in which way does the Laodicean message apply to me today? And how will I find the solution I solve so that I can see by the eye of faith what Christ is doing behind the scenes? Christ sees that which man does not see. He sees the sins which, if not repented of, will exhaust the patience of the long-suffering God. Christ cannot take up the names of those who are satisfied in their own self-sufficiency. These are not words that are popular today. Nobody wants to hear that. Everybody's in heaven if you hear how people speak in the new theology, isn't that? But typology tells me there wasn't a storm of people crowding into the ark. Doesn't typology teach you that too? All right, it was a typology. And the antitype is always greater than the type, so I hope there are more than eight. He cannot importune on behalf of a people who feel no need of His help, who claim to know and possess everything. That's us. And yet the devil hates this church. Why? Because they keep the commandments and they have the testimony. The testimonies teach us and we ignore them. This is the faith that survives when tried in fire. That this is what enrages him to make war. And we know the doctrine. The Jews, they kept the commandments. They crucified Christ. The modern churches uplift Christ and crucify the law. But we're rich. We Laodiceans. We know that law and grace kissed each other at the cross. Our doctrine is right. We're saved by doctrine. You're lost. No. We must, just like anybody else up there, still apply it to the heart. Our righteousness must exceed that of the Pharisees. Did the Pharisees know the letter of the doctrine? Yes or no? Yes. Paul said, I'm a Pharisee. He knew the doctrine. He knew his doctrine was right. He knew if he threw it into the crowd, the Sadducees and the Pharisees would get at each other's throats. He knew that. I say to you, except your righteousness shall exceed the righteousness of the scribes and the Pharisees, you shall in no case enter into the kingdom of heaven. And then he elevates everything. They used to say, you shall not kill. Shall be in danger of the judgment. But I say to you, ever he's angry with his brother. Oh, thank you for the translations of the received text. I always have to get this little niggle in, hey? I'm very naughty. Which says, without a cause. Whoever is angry with his brother without a cause shall be in danger of the judgment. If that text is not right, then I'm

afraid we're all lost. If the new translation is right, which leaves out without a cause, then I'm afraid we're all lost, because I have been spitting angry with my brothers. Even with a cause. Sometimes, maybe without a cause. Thank God there's still something called repentance. And whoever say to his brother, Raka, shall be in danger of the council. Fool. Yes, those fools. Listen to what they believe. We have heard that it was said to them of old, thou shalt not commit adultery. I say to you, if you just look at another woman to want her, that's adultery. So what's he doing? Is he lowering the standard or raising the standard? He's raising the standard, not lowering the standard. I don't understand how you can use these texts to justify modern theology. Doesn't fit. If your right hand offend thee, cut it off. If I cannot resist watching bad things on television, cut it off. Throw it out. Cut it off. If I cannot resist whatever, stay away from the edge and ask God to help you. Otherwise, we will have problems. Woe unto you, scribes and Pharisees, hypocrites. You do all these things. You pay tithe and you do that and you do other things, but you don't have mercy and faith. Should have had the one and the without neglecting the other. I like this statement. Our Christian walk is a battle and a march, but the greatest battle is not out there. It's not with lukewarm conferences and presidents and this and that. The greatest battle is right here. And thank God for all the apostasy in the church. Does that sound terrible? I'll show you a text just now where Ellen White says why God permits apostasy in the church. We need it. We need it. We need to cultivate Bible holiness. Sin prevails amongst the people of God. The plain message of rebuke to the Laodiceans is not received. That's true. We lower the standards constantly to meet people where they are. Raise the standards. I'm not saying look like a grandma. Grandmas look cute anyway, isn't it? But you don't have to dress like the Middle Ages in order to be right with God. There's no salvation by hat or salvation by length of dress. But you don't have to expose everything to be on the other end of the extreme. Just be normal. They think the testimony of the Spirit of God in reproof is uncalled for, or that it does not mean them. I like these statements. The true witness says of a cold, lifeless, Christless church. How often do I have to meet that statement? I don't want to join your church. It's cold, lifeless. Have you heard that before? Yes, we have lifeless churches. God showed Isaiah what his own religion was like, and his religion was cold and lifeless in formalism. And Seventh-day Adventists are experts at cold, lifeless sermons. And so we try to improve the matter by having celebration churches to show that we can be worse than anyone else. It doesn't solve the problem. The problem is not there. The problem is here. It's inside. Mark the following words. You say you are rich, and then we have that same quote, the same quote. They have been full of rebellion, ingratitude, forgetfulness of God. And still he has dealt with them as a loving, forgiving father deals with an ungrateful, wayward son. We should write down what God does for us. You know that? We forget. When we get into straight places, we've forgotten what he did for us in the past. If I don't tell the story of my Down syndrome boy, and next time something goes wrong, I trip over my own ego. They have resisted his grace, abused his privileges, slighted his opportunities. These are the problems that we have. Half-hearted Christians are worse than infidels, for their deceptive words and non-committal position may lead many astray.

You know, like Paul, I can say, man, I've done all these things right. I probably eat more right than most. I will not eat this, that, or the other. Not even when I am alone somewhere on a desert island will I do it. I really am fanatically strict with that. And yet, I try to be absolutely liberal with everyone else. And that doesn't save me. That doesn't save me. That's pathetic. That's just an eating style. Right? I could be a Hindu. I could be eating exactly the same way. It wouldn't make any difference. So the eating and drinking doesn't save me. But imagine if someone caught me doing exactly that which I preach one should not do. That would be a tremendous responsibility. I mean, how often have we heard people, oh, that man is a liar. They sit in, we saw them in a pizza restaurant eating a pizza. But they didn't ask what was on the pizza, did they? And even with all those things, it doesn't save me. It doesn't save me one iota. It's pathetic if I should even imagine that it would earn me a brownie point with God. It would be pathetic. He's neither a good worldling nor a good Christian. Satan uses him to do a work no one else can do. Half-hearted Christianity is pathetic. Do what is right. But don't for a second think that you're right with God because you're doing what is right. Now, I like this battle that Luther had, the battle of faith and works. Luther originally rejected the book of James. Did you know that? He rejected it. He said it was an epistle of straw. It was pathetic. Paul exposes faithless works, but James exposes workless faith. They are just two sides of the same quote, of the same coin. Luther quote appears in Luther's original 1522 preface of the New Testament. After 1522, Luther himself took the quote out. Nobody talks about that anymore, but the modern Christianity loves to quote Luther on that. It was Luther who edited these comments out. This is what Luther's biographer said. Once Luther remarked that he would give his doctor's beret to anyone who could reconcile James and Paul. He said it's impossible, so James must go. Yet he did not venture to reject James from the canon. And on occasion, he earned his own beret by effecting the reconciliation. This is what he wrote. Faith, he wrote, is a living, restless thing. It cannot be inoperative. We are not saved by works, but if there be no works, there must be something amiss with the faith. Faith without works justifies. Faith without works is dead. Therefore, dead faith justifies. Luther responded. The argument is sophisticated and the refutation is resolved grammatically. In the major premise, faith ought to be placed where the word justifies, and the portion of the sentence without works justifies is placed in a predicate paraphrase and must refer to the word justified, not to faith. In the minor premise, without work, and then they say these guys were primitive morons, don't they? Can't even understand what he's saying. In the minor premise, without works is only true in the subject paraphrase and refers to faith. We say that justification is effective without works, not that faith is without works. For that faith which lacks fruit is not an efficacious, but a faint faith. Without works is ambiguous then, and for that reason this argument settles nothing. It is one thing that faith justifies without works, it is another thing that faith exists without works. He's got it spot on. He understood it eventually. The two complement each other. I'm not saved by my works. Luther writes, yes, since faith alone suffices for salvation, I need nothing except faith exercising the power and dominion over my liberty. I only need faith. Lo, this is the inestimable power and liberty of Christians. In doing these works, we must not think that a man is justified before God by them, for faith, which is alone is righteousness before God, cannot endure that erroneous opinion. Luther is spot on. I cannot put faith
Let me repeat that.

I cannot put my works in any way as an example of what is good and right and justice. I have to put faith in the righteousness of Christ, number one. All the rest are consequences. And the less I talk about them, the better. Good works do not make a good man, Martin Luther wrote, but a good man does good works. That solves it. And let others praise you. Don't praise yourself. Imperfect, and yet we are still God's church. Here's this pathetic church. And now I want you to really start listening. Here is a pathetic church. We are all wretched, blind, pitiful, naked. And yet this is God's church. Where do we find the purity, goodness, and holiness? Where shall we be secure? Where is the fold where no wolves will enter? I tell you, the Lord has an organized body through whom he will work. There may be more than a score of Judases among them. There may be a rash Peter who will, under circumstances of trial, deny his Lord. There may be persons represented by John, whom Jesus loved, but he may have the zeal which would destroy men's life, calling down fire to revenge an insult. But the great teacher seeks to give lessons of instructions to correct these existing evils. He's doing the same today with his church. Now, I like the story of the seven churches. In every case, God says, if you do not repent, I will take your candlestick and I will give it to someone else. Not with Laodicea. What does he do with Laodicea? He says, buy. Buy from me gold refined in the fire. And if you don't do it, what will happen to you? I will spew you out. There's no taking away of the candlestick and giving it to someone else. In Laodicea, there's a shaking. There's a spewing out. So this is very important. So we are pathetic, even as an organized body. Ephesians, and has put all things under his feet and given them to be the head over all things, the church, which is his body, the fullness of him that filleth all in all. So here in this church, we have all these pathetic people. And they're all accusing each other. And everybody thinks he's right and the other one's wrong. From the beginning, it has been God's plan that through his church shall be reflected to the world his fullness. Through the church will eventually be made manifest to the principalities and powers in heavenly places. He's going to work through this church. We are his reward. Christ looks upon his people in their purity and perfection as the reward of his suffering, his humiliation, and his love. And the supplement of his glory, Christ, the great center from whom radiates all glory. There's a solution to the problem. You have to buy. So the church of Christ, enfeebled, defective as she may appear, is the one object on earth upon which he bestows in a special sense his love and regard. It is the theater of his grace. This last church, full of sleeping, lukewarm Christians, is his church. The church upon earth is not perfect. The church militant is not the church triumphant. Earth is not heaven. The church is composed of erring men and women who will need patient, painstaking effort that they may be educated, trained, and disciplined by precept and example. A storm approaches. A large class who have professed faith in the third angel's message but have not been sanctified through obedience to the truth abandon their position and join the ranks of the opposition. What are they going to do? They're going to abandon their position and leave. But I must be careful that I don't do it. So like I said to one sister today, the solution to the problem is a pot of glue. Super glue.

and apply it to the posterior and sit in the church. And if necessary, become a stumbling block. Jesus was one. Didn't they stumble over him? So, I'm not going to leave, because this is God's church. There will be the spewing out, not a coming out of Laodicea. There's no call out of Laodicea, come out of her, my people. There's only, I'll spit you out of Laodicea. This is very important doctrine. Because you are lukewarm and neither hot nor cold, I will spew you out of your mouth. So, we better learn how to become warm. And that's only through the righteousness of Christ. Because all my works and all my righteousness is nothing but filthy rags. I asked the meaning of the shaking I had seen and was shown that it would be caused by the straight testimony, caused by the true counsel of the true witness to the Laodiceans. This will have its effect, will lead him to exalt the standard and pour forth the straight truth. Some will not bear the straight testimony, they will rise up against it. I saw the testimony of the true witness has not been half heeded. Lightly esteemed, disregarded. It has to work repentance, and all who truly receive it will obey it and be purified. And I like this statement from the Review and Herald. No denominational name has any virtue to bring us into favor with God. We are saved individually as believers in the Lord Jesus Christ. You're not saved because we're Adventists or because we have accepted the truth. So all these people who don't want to join the truth, who don't want to join the church because the church has problems, they've got a problem themselves. I say to the people, I say, all right, what church do you want to join? The one that does right. I say, well, what does the Bible say about the last church? What's it going to be like? It's going to be pathetic, right? It's blind, poor, pitiful, wretched, naked. It's half dead. It's asleep. Have you found a church like that? Go looking for one. If you found it, get glue and go and sit in that church. Can't you make a difference? Can't you make a difference? If everybody left and sat on a holy hill and said, here I am and I'm a monk, and look at those terrible people out there, where would we be? Where would we be? If I withhold my tithe, because the church is so pathetic, who's the first one to go? The one who still stands for the truth. So I will pay my tithe. There it is. Go ahead. You do with it whatever you want to. You have to account, give an account to God, what you're doing with it, not me. My instruction is bring it into the storehouse. Blow the trumpet in Zion, sanctify a fast, call a solemn assembly, gather the people, sanctify the congregation, assemble the elders, gather the children. Let the bridegroom go forth of his chamber. This is the second coming. Let the priests minister, weep between the porch and the altar, and let them say, spare the people. What are they weeping for? For all the evil that is done in the church. The church. We're pathetic. And that's our condition. And come and join a pathetic church. Yea, the Lord will answer and say unto his people, behold, I will send you corn and wine and oil, and you shall be satisfied therewith, and I will no more make you a reproach amongst the heathen. The day's coming. This is Joel. This is us. This is the loud cry. This is the latter rain. It'll come. We'll see exactly in the typology when we start those lectures how it will come. Be not afraid of the beasts of the field. Forget about the nations screaming for the pastures of the wilderness, etc., all those things. Children of Zion, rejoice in the Lord your God. He has given you the former rain moderately, and he will cause to come down for you the rain, the former rain and the latter rain. This church is going to receive the latter rain. I have a whole lecture on that. How long have we been praying for the latter rain?

We can pray until the cows come home. It's not going to happen until there's been a shaking. And you shall eat in plenty and be satisfied and pray the name of the Lord, and you shall know that I am in the midst of Israel. These days are coming. These days are coming. So here are the key points. Number one, there's a call to unify, not to separate. Call a solemn assembly. Didn't he say that? Come together in repentance. Call this assembly. So there's no call to separate. Spirit of intercession, not condemnation. And a future triumph, not a defeat. These are the things that will come to the Laodicean church. They will come. They will come. And I am convinced that we are in the shaking time. It's going to become horrendous. And I will have to apply more glue. It is true and must not be forgotten that we are saved as individual believers and not as a body of believers. That is true. But if you were not in the ark, you drown. We'll talk about that later too. The grace of Christ must mold the entire being, and its triumph will not be complete until the heavenly universe shall witness habitual tenderness of feeling. Christ-like love. How did Christ treat those who persecuted him? Wow. If I think about that and I think about myself, there was a time in my life when I hated some of these people. You know that? Really hated them with what I called a righteous indignation. Until I had to ask God, take it away because it will destroy me. And he did. He just lifted it and he changed it. I don't feel oppressed by them anymore. Not at all. I feel sorry for them. But that won't save me either, because I could have this righteous feeling, look at these poor wretches, right? No, look at myself. I had the problem. The Lord put them in my... Like again, this little Francois, this man shouted at him and screamed at him and abused him. And that little man, I don't know, what's the matter with him? And one case, one man in the church who wanted to beat him up. And I took the blow. I jumped in between them, and the man hit me, and I went flying. If he had hit that little man, he would have been dead with that blow. So, righteousness by blow. No. I said to him, when someone abused him, I said, how can you stand there, that man? I'll sort him. He said, no, leave him. He builds character. And we've got to learn that. The heavenly witness will have to witness tenderness of feeling, habitual tenderness of feeling. That's hard. Holy deeds and the deportment of the children of God. Brethren, my heart's desire and prayer to God for Israel is that they might be saved. Huh. But not according to knowledge, for they, being ignorant of God's righteousness and going about to establish their own righteousness, have not submitted themselves to the righteousness of God. These verses suddenly become alive, don't they? They mean something.

miserable, poor, blind, naked. Now, if you read Colossians, that letter is also addressed to the Laodiceans, because it says so. It says here, and for them at Laodicea, and for many as have not seen my face, that their hearts may be comforted, knit together in love. Answer me honestly. Do we have a church knit together in love? Or do we have a church deeply divided, such as never before? We have a church deeply divided. And where's the solution? It's here. It's in the heart. It's only Christ who can reconcile that, that their hearts might be comforted, knit together in love. In the full assurance of understanding, in him are hid all the treasures of wisdom and knowledge. And this I say, lest any man should beguile you with enticing words. Do we have enticing words in the church today? Boy! For I thought I'd be absent in the flesh, yet I am with you in the spirit. And then he talks here about Epaphras, and he talks about Laodicea, and I bear record that he has great zeal for you and them that are in Laodicea. And he carries on, this is the testimony born concerning the church of Laodicea. This is the church, says the spirit of prophecy, that has been faithfully instructed. Much excellent labor has been bestowed upon them. But be ye perfect as your Father in heaven is perfect. I call that the dichotomy of faith. Be perfect like your Father in heaven. And the perfectionists love that statement. But what about the statement which says, he who says he's without sin is a liar and the truth is not in him? How do you reconcile two opposite statements like that and make them both truth? Only in Christ. Isn't that so? In Christ, I become perfect as my Father in heaven is perfect. And I would never say that I am without sin. So let's continue with Colossians. Beware, let any man spoil you through philosophy. Do we have that in the church today? Yes. Vain deceit, traditions of men, rudiments of the world. We don't have rudiments of the world in the church, do we? Yes, we have all these things. And we have lost him in who is the fullness of the Godhead bodily. I love this sermon of Jesus. This is the church of the Beatitudes. That's the place where Jesus preached the Beatitudes. And where he turned the doctrine of the Pharisees upside down. Where he took their richness and their glory and their self-aggrandizement, and he made it null and void. Instead of saying, blessed are the children of Abraham, for theirs is the kingdom of heaven, he said, blessed are the poor in spirit, for theirs is the kingdom of heaven. He turned it upside down. And the word there, tokos, which is the most abject poverty known to man, tells us what our spiritual condition is. If we realize our spiritual bankruptcy, just like that man who was dying on his deathbed, said, I've got nothing to offer. I said, perfect. Remember? Perfect. Give your nothing, your worthlessness, and exchange it for his perfection. You've realized where you are. You've got nothing to offer. And then you mourn for your sin. You feel sorrow for what you have done. And all of us come from backgrounds of sin, whether we were born into this church or not. We're all filthy. They will be comforted, and blessed are the meek. Come down from that high horse. Don't say you're rich. And if you hunger and thirst for righteousness, and this is absolute hunger, then you will be filled. And then you will be merciful. You won't judge others. You'll be pure in heart. Take away these thoughts, this mind of a sewage. And blessed are the peacemakers. Blessed are they. Great peace have they who love thy law. And then you will be persecuted. That's your reward.

road. You'll get kicked in the teeth. Huh. And then they will revile you. And they will say all manner of evil things against you falsely for my sake. So instead of being all miserable about it, what should we do? Rejoice. The Bible says so. Rejoice when they say all kinds of evil things about you. Wow. That's really putting the gospel on its head. Matthew 25, and the king will say unto them on his right hand, come ye blessed. You've hungered and you've given me food and you gave me drink. And you'll say, but Lord, when did I do that? So how natural will these works come? Absolutely naturally. It won't be a question of, look what I'm doing. I've started a soup kitchen. Hello, everybody, look, here's my soup kitchen. No. But you won't send anyone away hungry, will you? So it's natural. And we saw thee a stranger and took thee in. When did we see this thing? Or when were you sick? And when were you in prison? And the king will answer and say, verily I say unto you, as much as you have done it unto one of the least of these, my brethren, you have done it unto me. My brethren, my brothers and sisters, my children. Wow. I was a stranger. You took me not in. I was naked. There's the other side of the coin. So works will come naturally. So there's a remedy. You can buy gold. Babylon had no remedy. She couldn't be healed. So is there hope for Laodicea? Yes, there's a remedy. Is there hope for Babylon? No. Come out of her, my people. Where do I go to? Who do I look for? Before the latter rain, I look for a pathetic, lukewarm, naked, wretched church. And I join it. We would have healed Babylon, but she cannot be healed. So notwithstanding the spiritual darkness and alienation from God that exists in the churches which constitute Babylon, the great body of Christ's followers are still to be found in their communion. But it says, come out. Not Laodicea. That says, spit you out. We mustn't confuse those two. And our church is beginning to confuse them. That's why we have Reform Adventists who go and say, this church has become a Babylon. And these days they're clever. They're saying, no, she's not Babylon. She's a sister to Babylon. They get very clever. And they go and join that. I had the Reform Adventists in Germany say to me, what are you preaching in this church? Why don't you come and preach to us? I said, no, you come here. You come and listen here. And they said, but it stinks in this church. I said, it stank in the ark too. The solution is a clothes peg. Buy one. Invest. Yeah. Again, I say, the Lord has not spoken by any messenger who calls the church to keep the commandments of God, Babylon. True, there are tares with the wheat, but Christ said he would send his angels to first gather the tares and bind them in bundles to burn them, but gather the wheat into his garner. There comes a spitting out. Don't leave this church. The students of the word find themselves bending over a fountain of living water. The Laodicean message has been sounded. Take the message in all its phases and sound it forth to the people wherever providence opens the way. And don't say, it's them. Say, it's me. I counsel to thee by this gold. If I love you, I will rebuke you. I will chasten you. Be zealous. Repent. It's our message. Our message. And now I'm going to shock you. Behold, I stand at the door and knock. If any man hear my voice. Who's he talking to here? To the last church. I will come in to sup with him and he with me. To him that overcomes will I grant to sit with me in my throne. Even as I have overcome and am set down with my Father in his throne. So Jesus is standing at the door. And Ellen White writes, the door of the heart must be open to the Holy Spirit. For this is the sanctifier and the truth is the medium. There must be an acceptance of the truth as it is in Jesus. This is the only genuine sanctification. Thy word is truth, O read the prayer of Christ. For unity,
keep through thine own.

own name those whom thou hast given me, that they may be one as we are. This can drive us mad, considering the factions in the church. This can drive us mad. We'll have to qualify it in this series. The prayer of Christ is not only for those who are now his disciples, but for all who shall believe through the words of his disciples even to the end of the world. Now, when we were in Laodicea, the lady, and she was a Muslim, went and knocked on the door, and we wanted to simulate what Jesus did, you know, knocking on the door, and they opened the door, and these people came out, and we said, you know, we're from another country, and we want to see what you guys do and how you live. And they were so nice. They opened the door. And this lady eventually became a Seventh-day Adventist Christian. And she translated the Desire of Ages into Persian so that the people could read it. Isn't that amazing? Whatever. Where's Jesus? And this is my question now. I said I would shock you. If he's knocking, where is he? Inside or outside? Outside. So Jesus is outside. This church is in dire need of the righteousness of Christ. He's outside. God is less impressed with that we do rather than why we do it. Many acts which pass for good works, even deeds of benevolence, will, when closely investigated, be found to be prompted by wrong motives. Many receive applause for virtues which they do not possess. The searcher of heart inspects the motives. And often the deeds which are highly applauded by men are recorded by him as springing from selfish motives and base hypocrisy. Our health reform, our good deeds, whatever we do could be hypocrisy. We have to be careful. So my plea to the church, given its state, given its condition, let's look at ourselves. Let's see if we can do this right. I tell you, nay, but except ye repent, you will all likewise perish. So search your own hearts. Let's search our hearts. Let's ask God, God, am I right with you? Why am I doing this? Why am I accusing my brethren? Why am I saying this one is evil and that one is this and this one is that? Search me, O God, and know my heart, and try me and know my thoughts, and see if there's any wicked thing in me. And lead me in the way everlasting. We are the circumcision which worship God in the Spirit and rejoice in Jesus Christ and have no confidence in the flesh. I must have no confidence in myself. Faith and love, that's the gold. I must have faith in his righteousness and I must have love. Love is not self-seeking. Love is kind. Love is gentle. Love is long-suffering. We know these things. This is nothing new that I'm telling you. But we need to apply it. It's no good having a head knowledge. They were blind, yet they felt they were well off. The Spirit of God did not illumine their minds, and they did not perceive their sinfulness. Therefore, they did not feel the necessity of help. Patchwork character is not acceptable. The patchwork religion is not of the least value of God. He requires the whole heart. Ask God today, is there something wrong in me, Lord? Is there something wrong in me? There are some who seem to be always seeking for heavenly pearl, but they do not make an entire surrender of their wrong habits. Is there anything in me that needs to be given up? Give me the strength. They do not take up the Christ. We need a total transformation. This church will not succeed if it doesn't have a total transformation. Here was the judgment. Ellen White saw it. Testimonies, Volume 5. And she said, under the list of selfishness came a host of sins. I can be saved only through the righteousness of Christ. My works are probably motivated 99.9% by selfish motives. And then look at this verse, Judges 5:23. Curse ye Meroz, said the angel of the Lord. Curse ye bitterly the inhabitants thereof, because they came not to the help of the Lord, to the help of the Lord against the mighty. Is there a war going on, yes or no? And how

many people are sitting and letting 5 or 6 or 20 do the work? Come and help. This is a big battle. You're just as cursed if you believe the truth but you don't do anything as you are if you don't believe the truth. Neither let it be said the harvest is past, the summer is ended, and we are not saved. Could happen. Away from others and start looking at itself. I took this picture in Laodicea. I knelt down and it's an old picture. You can see I scanned it in. And the harvest was ripe. And it was such a fantastic picture to take at Laodicea. Harvest is ripe. I think it's riper now than it ever was before. Say not ye, there are yet 4 months, and then cometh harvest. And I say unto you, lift up your eyes and look on the fields, for they are white, ready to the harvest. This is our last chance. This is our last chance. And if we don't get it right now, there will only be a spewing out. Because we are going home soon. Very soon. I put my head on a block. This is the last generation. I believe it with my whole heart. I'm not setting time, but the signs are all there. And the time to look at self has come now. And the more we look at self and ask God to rectify the problem here, the less the problem will be in the church. May God bless us as we try to apply the message to Laodicea to our own hearts. Amen.

For a long time, the health work has been heavily promoted in our church and central to our evangelistic strategy. Reports today speak of the Adventist Blue Zones and note how Seventh-day Adventists live between 6 and 8 years longer than the rest of the population. The rates of disease such as cancer and heart disease are significantly lower than the rest of the population, and some diseases such as lung cancer are almost non-existent. How did this come to be? Was it luck? Was it chance? Or was it something greater than that? In 1863 in Otsego, Michigan, Ellen White was given her health vision, where she was shown things that were way ahead of the medical practices of her time. For example, she was shown that tobacco was a slow, insidious, and most malignant poison, common knowledge to us today. Yet in her time, the medical wisdom would have prescribed or at least not deterred you from using tobacco should you have any throat or lung issues. It wasn't until 100 years later when the Surgeon General of the United States finally condemned the use of tobacco. The vision was very broad in scope and encouraged holistic health and natural preventative medicine. Whilst there is always a need for acute care, preventative medicine seeks to prevent as much as possible disease in the body. Under Ellen White's guidance, they set up a health institute called the Western Health Reform Institute. Dr. John Harvey Kellogg, today most famous for the world-renowned breakfast cereals that he invented, became the director of this institute at the young age of 24. John Harvey Kellogg attended some of the best medical schools in his day, the University Medical School in

Ann Arbor, Michigan, and the New York University Medical College at Bellevue Hospital in New York City. He graduated in 1875 and would go on to be one of the leading doctors in the United States, treating both the rich and famous, as well as those less fortunate. He changed the name to the Battle Creek Health Sanitarium. Sanitarium is a twist on the word sanatorium, which was a health resort for invalid soldiers. Replacing the O with an A, he thus created a new word for the English language. He would go on to pioneer some of the best medical practices of his day and invent some ingenious machines that were the forerunners of much of the modern equipment you'll see today in a gym, such as this rowing machine and Gripmaster. Many of these were on the Titanic when it set sail for use by its wealthy passengers.

of it. Many people do not live up to what they know about health. The health work was created to be the right arm. It was to assist the gospel, not to be isolated on its own, but to work harmoniously together. Healthy living was not to be an end in itself, but its purpose was to work with the gospel, creating an opening wedge to people's hearts. May we implement these principles first in our lives, and then also in the churches we are a part of as we witness to the communities we live in.

0: Welcome back to another episode of Truth Matters. I'm Matthew Shanche here with Mackenzie Drebit, and we're going to be picking up where we left off last time, talking about Dragon Beast, and this episode is about the false prophet.
1: Yes, we ran out of time last time, so we decided we're just going to continue. We cut the episode, and we're just picking up right where we left off at the false prophet in Revelation 16.
0: So if you have any questions on where we are in this whole stream, you may want to go back to the first church state episode, watch that. And then the last episode, we looked at the dragon and the beast from Revelation 16. And we noticed that the Bible tells us exactly who these powers are. And history has shown us through many Protestant writings that we have Satan as the dragon and the serpent in Genesis and Revelation, and the beast we've identified in 16 and 13, the first part of 13, as the papacy.
1: Yep, and just to note, the first episode of that is America, the Agent of Satan. So that's the first part, and now we're at our third part, talking about the same topic.

So let's go into the false prophet. And what we're going to do is just let the Bible tell us all the places where the false prophet is. And we're speaking specifically around this Revelation 16 false prophet, because when you look up the term false prophet in the Bible, you'll see it throughout its pages. But we're zooming in to the end time power that we're looking at here in Revelation 16, which is dragon, beast, false prophet. So we're going to read through quickly all the places where we see the false prophet mentioned and start to extrapolate some details from that. So we're going to start in Revelation 16, 13 and 14, kind of like we did in previous episodes, to give us a baseline, and then we'll work from there. Revelation 16, 13. And I saw three unclean spirits like frogs come out of the mouth of the dragon, out of the mouth of the beast, and out of the mouth of the false prophet. For they are the spirits of devils, working miracles, which go forth unto the kings of the earth and the whole world to gather them to battle of that great day of God Almighty. That's the first place we see the false prophet. The second place we see the false prophet is Revelation 19, verse 20. For the beast was taken, and with him the false prophet that wrought miracles before him, with which he deceived them that had received the mark of the beast and them that worshipped his image. These both were cast alive into the lake of fire burning with brimstone. That's the second place we see the false prophet. The last place we see is in Revelation 20, verse 10. And the devil that deceived them was cast into the lake of fire and brimstone, where the beast and false prophet are. So I think what we need to identify first is that the false prophet is always connected to the beast and or the dragon. It is never on its own when we see it in this final state. It's also identified as the key driver of the mark and the image of the beast. So these major prophetic components

0: components of the image and the mark cannot happen without the false prophet participating, and the false prophet is also always part of the beast and dragon. These entities are always together once we see them in this final threefold state.
1: Yeah, this is a threefold union. We have the dragon, the beast, the false prophet. They are as one in mind and spirit as God is. They are having the same purpose. They have the same goal, and they're ending up, unfortunately, in the same place, which the Bible says is in the lake of fire. So these are not good guys in the end, but that's where this ties into them being a false prophet. Because what is a prophet? It's someone that is professing things that are going to come, but they are also someone that's talking about biblical themes. This is a religious person. This isn't some offside thing or even a pagan thing. This is someone who's professing some form of Christianity, but it's a false one. So we have these three places where we see this false prophet in connection to this threefold union.
0: And I think when we start pulling out the components of what's in these verses, we see that the false prophet is defined by its deceptive miracles, right? So in Revelation 16, 14, it says, "For the spirits of devils working miracles." In Revelation 19, 20, it says, "And with him the false prophet that wrought miracles before him, which deceived them that had the mark of the beast." So this false prophet and miracles that lead to deceiving people, these all are one and the same. Now, because we only see the false prophet mentioned in these three places, and it does give us some information that it's going to be with Satan and the papacy, as we've identified the dragon and the beast already. So we know this third power, you know, the first two are powers that have been around for a long, long time. The papacy has been around for almost 2,000 years, and the dragon has been around since, creation, essentially.
1: The beginning.
0: Yeah, since essentially the beginning of creation, because he was also a created being, right? So that now we can start to say, where else could we find more information about this false prophet? And one of the main connections we want people who are watching this to make is the false

0: that this third person or third entity in this threefold union is the same as the second beast in Revelation 13, that changes everything. That changes a lot of things. And that's where a lot of people get mistaken, because they don't know who's actually being talked about. But when you know, then you can see a very clear roadmap here.
1: And Revelation 13 gives us this wonderful roadmap. It gives us great detail on the dragon's plan, what the first beast's role is, and what the false prophet's role is. So let's take a look at how we can know that this false prophet is the same as the second beast that we see from Revelation, starting it from Revelation 11. We're going to compare two verses here. The two verses are Revelation 19:20, which is describing the false prophet, and Revelation 13:14, which is describing this second beast. And what you'll notice is, as we have here on the screen, looking at the different descriptive attributes of these two powers, you see in Revelation 19:20, that this false prophet deceives by miracles. In Revelation 13, it says, and deceives them that dwell on the earth by means of those miracles. You see in Revelation 19:20 is that the beast is there. In the second part of Revelation 13, that he had power to do these things, these false miracles, in the sight of the beast. In Revelation 19:20, it talks about the mark of the beast and those who worshiped his image. It says in Revelation 13 that this power should make an image to the beast that has the wound by the sword and did live. So, are these describing the same power?
0: Absolutely, 100%. They have the same purpose. And when we're looking at it in the Bible, when we see that something has the same purpose, it's most likely the same thing just rising and showing itself again.
1: So we see that both the false prophet and the second beast from Revelation 13 work by deception. They work by using what look like miracles. They're done at the same time period as, like, both entities have to exist at the same time, because we see in Revelation 19, the beast and the false prophet who wrought miracles before him, that means they both had to exist at the same time. In Revelation 13, it says these miracles are wrought in the sight of the beast. So both kingdoms have to exist simultaneously, right? And they both work to the false prophet in 19 and the second beast of Revelation 13, they both work to create an image and make people worship it. So there's no question that this is describing the same power. So if we want to know about the false prophet, the biggest description of the false prophet is Revelation 13, 11, starting at verse 11 through the end of the chapter. So the whole of Protestantism at one point had clearly identified this first beast as the papacy, showing us that these are real world powers. This is not individuals or corporations or anything to that effect, which obviously didn't even exist at the time that the words were written. But the papacy existed at the time John wrote these words, right? So we see that these characteristics, as we start pulling them out, they actually could not possibly apply to a single individual, but rather to a kingdom as a whole. So let's dig more into this Revelation 13 record and start to extract what we can about this false prophet and comparing it with the first beast that we see in Revelation 13.
0: So we're going to pick up here at Revelation 13 and starting at verse 11, and then we'll read 11, 12, 13, 14, and 15. And it says, "And I beheld another beast coming up out of the earth, and it had two horns like a lamb, and he spake as a dragon. And he exerciseth all the power of the first beast before him, and causeth the earth and them which dwell therein to worship the first beast, whose deadly wound was healed. And he doth great wonders, so that he make fire come down from heaven on the earth in the sight of men, and deceiveth them that dwell on the earth by the means of those miracles which they had power to do in the sight of the beast, saying to them that dwell on the earth that they should make an image to the beast, which had the wound by a sword and did live. and he had power to give life unto the

0: image of the beast, that the image of the beast should both speak and cause that as many as would not worship the image of the beast should be killed. So we have several symbols here, and we want to break those down, and you're going to see really quickly all the connections that are taking place. Now, I do want to just digress for just a second here on a little bit of a side tangent. And we don't have a lot of time to go into this, but in the first verse there, which is verse 11, it says, "Behold, another beast coming up out of the earth." So we have the earth, and I think we spoke about this before, that the sea represents a populated area, and the earth represents an unpopulated area. Plus, it is coming up after this first beast has received its deadly wound. This we don't have time to go into today, but there is a prophecy connected to the first beast or the papacy saying exactly the number of years that the papacy would rule. And that was from 538 AD to 1798 AD, when actually France came and gave a deadly wound. They took the Pope captive and he died in prison. And that basically took away the political strength away from the papacy. So they received this wound. And that ended in 1798. So now we have a little bit of a hint of when we should see this next beast or this false prophet arising needs to come at 1798. And if Matt, if you want to pick up on some of the rest of those symbols, I just want to digress there, not to go on a big tangent, but I thought that's important to point out.
1: No, it will be. It's very important that we look at these attributes because it will tell us, like you pointed out, that it's coming up after the first beast already existed and after it received this deadly wound, because one of the jobs of this false prophet is to heal this deadly wound. So part of its role is to get this first beast back into the power that it had before, which was a persecuting church-state system. So let's see what characteristics we got from these verses. We see that it had two horns that were lamb-like. We saw that it speaks as a dragon. We saw that it has the same power as the first beast. It causes all the earth to worship. It uses deceptive miracles, which gives it power. It will use that power to make an image. And once that image is set up, it will enforce the worship of the image, punishable by death. Then it says at the end of all that, then the first beast's wound is healed, and then all the world wonders after that first beast. So is there a lot of information describing the false prophet in the Bible?
0: There's a lot of descriptions here explaining all the characteristics of this power. And one thing I wanted to show here is that it has two horns like a lamb. So it has these, you know, Christian principles, which we know a lamb is a representation of Jesus. But it says that it will speak like a dragon. So it has this dichotomy inside that it looks good, but it actually is going to speak like a dragon. And who's the dragon again?
1: We see that's Satan.
0: That's the devil.
1: Yeah, which gave its power to the first beast, right? So it says the dragon gave his power to the first beast and gave it his seat and great authority. So again, when we pointed out in the last episode, when we're looking at all these things, all the secret societies, all the World Economic Forum agendas, New World Order agenda, this is Satan is behind, the main driver behind all of it. So we're just pointing out the mechanisms that the dragon is using to implement this system eventually worldwide. And that's really what we want to point at. We don't really have much care for all of the other secret society information. While it's compelling and interesting, we want to know the power behind that so we can look at his plan, what he has planned to deceive the world, so we don't end up wondering after the beast, as it says that all the world will wonder after the beast. So now that we've looked at these descriptions, let's go down and break through some of these characteristics. As you pointed out, Mackenzie, two horns that are lamb-like, and we're not going to dive into all the quotes today, just so we can keep moving on the process, but this is civil and religious liberty. So in America, at its founding, is the only country in the world that promoted this civil and religious liberty. And as I stated,

0: in the last two episodes ago now, that can be boiled down even further to republicanism and Protestantism as the founding principles. So the civil liberty was founded on republicanism, and the religious liberty was founded on Protestantism. And these were the secrets of America's power. So these are the two lamb-like horns. But saying that it speaks like a dragon, as you said, there was a dichotomy between having these individual rights and liberties as the basis of its government and the basis of its religious freedom. But in actuality, I want to read a quote here from The Great Controversy. America was also speaking like a dragon towards the beginning of its inception.
1: Now, I just want to interject. When we say republicanism, we're not saying the Republican Party. So I just want to clarify that. That we're not saying, you know, it's Republican or the Democratic Party. We're talking about the structure of America was republicanism. So don't take that out of context. We're not promoting a party here.
0: Yeah, we don't have much care for, you know, either side of the aisle. It's really irrelevant. We're just pointing to the mechanisms again that Satan will use and has used to bring about these things, and what God has allowed to happen in this stream of time. So with this speaking like a dragon, speaking like Satan, let's read this quote. It says, the lamb-like horns and dragon voice of the symbol point to a striking contradiction between the professions and the practice of the nation thus represented, America. The speaking of the nation is the action of its legislative and judicial authorities, which is interesting because Revelation 16 says, out of the mouth of the dragon, out of the mouth of the beast, out of the mouth of the false prophet. And here we see the mouth, the speaking, is the legislative and judicial authorities. By such action, it will give the lie to those liberal and peaceful principles which it has put forth as the foundation of its policy. The prediction that it will speak as a dragon and exercise all the power of the first beast plainly foretells of the development of the spirit of intolerance and persecution that was manifested by the nations represented by the dragon and the leopard-like beast. So even though America was founded on these principles, it spoke as a dragon in the repression and slavery issues of early America, and in the end it will eventually have all the power of the first beast before it. So the third attribute that we see is that the same power of the first beast before it comes into play. Now, we've looked at pretty extensively the power that Rome had, the first beast had, was the fact that it had a united church state system. If you have any questions about that, go back a couple episodes and rewatch America, the Direct Agent of Satan, part one, because we're in part three now. And you'll see that there's no question that the reason that it had all this power and authority to persecute was because it united church and state. So let me ask you, Mackenzie, can the false prophet be an individual if this second beast and the false prophet are the same, and the second beast has all the same power of the first beast before it, which represented, you know, over 1,000 years of church-state dominance? How could any one individual qualify to have all the power of the first beast before it? Can an individual hold the power of 1,000 years of church-state persecution in their hand?
1: Yeah, you know, one of the main things we have to realize when studying the Bible is the Bible doesn't focus on individuals so much. It focuses on the systems and of the rulership of the entire kingdom, because that king who's ruling at the time, really they're just represented of and representing the greater kingdom that they are ruling. And that can change. You know, you change presidents, you change prime ministers, but the kingdom stays the same. So when it's talking about this false prophet, it's not talking about a person, because there's too big of a time span to be had here. There's too much being affected here. This is not a single individual. That would be out of context, actually, from the definition, which is that they represent kingdoms. And this is it's a larger entity that is going to affect things, because it also says it's going to affect the whole world eventually, which one person, that's a little bit hard for one person to do.

0: even Alexander the Great, you know, accomplished that goal in its totality. You know, you have rises of people, and people say, well, what about the man of sin? Well, the man of sin represents a seat of one person carried through time. So the seat of the Pope, which is switched out by many people, but whoever holds that is the one person, the man of sin, representing the larger system as a whole. So even in the instance of the man of sin, we're still looking at the king of a kingdom that, as long as there's still the seat of that king, that individual will fill that spot to rule that kingdom. And so one of the important reasons why we wanted to connect the false prophet to the second beast is because we don't have to guess what a beast is in Bible prophecy. It is absolutely a kingdom. So when we see that it's the second beast in Revelation 13, and it has all the power of the first beast, these are all things that disqualify Obama or the Pope or any individual today as the false prophet, which is, and even the second beast of Revelation 13, as we see a number of individuals make this mistake, and I'm sure total honest mistake, but that's why we want to pull apart what these terms mean and how we can piece together the larger picture, because there is a very clear picture going on here, but it can get very confusing if we don't let the Bible do what it does and interpret itself. So it has all the power of this first beast. So it's saying the second beast is going to unite church and state and enforce worship principle. This was the hallmark power of the first beast before it. We're not going to get into all the Protestant quotes right now that support that statement. The fourth attribute says it's going to cause the earth to worship. So this statement that the beast with two horns causes the earth and them which dwell therein to worship the first beast indicates that the authority of this nation is to be exercised in enforcing some observance which shall act as an homage back to the papacy. So a lot of people think that we as Adventists make big leaps in logic to get to Sunday. But we see that the object of attention, the whole goal of this second beast or false prophet, is to create the conditions where the whole world worships something in homage to the first beast, which is the papacy. So no leaps in logic there. This, the whole object of the attention of the first beast, the second beast, is to create something that the whole world worships that's in homage to the first beast, which it says once it does this, the deadly wound is healed and all the world wonders after the first beast. So now it's really just understanding what element of worship, what is the object of worship that the false prophet's going to focus on, because that gives us a little more clarity.
1: Now, when it talks about worship, it may seem like a big leap when we're talking about something like America doing something like this, but it probably doesn't anymore with the amount of things that we've been showing, the leniency to removing the church and state. But it also says, and this is the Bible saying this, that the whole world is going to end up doing this. So this isn't like, if you could say it this way, little America only. This is the entire world going to follow this same structure. So that seems like almost an impossibility. But obviously the devil has had 6,000 years to perfect his skill, and he is going to execute his masterly devised plan. And that's why we're trying to tell you guys, so that you can see the plan behind the scenes, what is going to happen. And then when it does take place, you can see. So this is where we start to have that transition where we don't see 100% clearly right now Sunday being enforced as worship, but we're starting to see the things leading towards that. And the rest of the criteria here actually explain how they're going to do that process and kickstart that into play.
0: Yeah. And we don't want to get ahead of ourselves. We know that people can be like, oh, they're making these leaps to Sunday. We'll get to Sunday down the line, but we're just kind of planting those seeds that the Bible clearly states it's going to be about worship. But then what about it? How does it cause the whole earth to worship? How could you get the whole world behind it? Well, the next descriptive element that we see is that it uses miracles, which give it power. And this is something the whole next episode is going to be about, exactly what miracles are coming, exactly

0: What is the nature? What's the type? What's it going to be that's going to captivate the world's attention? Because when it does these miracles, the next description, descriptive characteristic that we get is that once it gets this power, because the whole world's enamored by its miracle, looking like miracle working power, that it uses this power to make an image of something. Again, back towards homage to the first beast, because it says it's going to make an image that pays homage to the first beast. Okay, so it's going to use these miracles that wants the whole world to worship, and then it creates something that looks like a copy or something identical to what the first beast had before. And we're not going to get into that now, but these are just the flow of information that we're getting from the Bible. It says once this image is set up, it will enforce the worship, and it says those as many as would not worship will be
1: killed.
0: And we touched on that briefly two episodes ago, but that this is no joke. Once it sets up this image and uses these miracles to create this image, well, then it's going to enforce the worship of this image, and it's going to enforce it eventually by the punishment of death. And once this image is set up, well, then one of the most popular, least understood terms on the internet that I've ever seen, the mark of the beast. That they think mm-hmm. that it's going to be a chip or some sort of scan or something to that effect. But we see the mark can only exist, can only even come onto the scene if the false prophet first sets up the image. You can't have the mark without the image being there first. So we're starting to really get details that we can tangibly touch and feel to see who this power might be.
1: So we're going to see miracles. Then they're going to set up this image, this thing that is going to give homage and worship to the papacy. And we have a typology of this in Daniel chapter 3, I believe, with the three friends of Daniel, where they set up this golden image and they had to bow down and worship. So they had an image. And they had to worship. And then if they didn't worship, what was the outcome? They were going to be put to death. And we have that same sequence happening here where this second beast is going to do miracles. It's going to do all these things, set up an image, and you better play along or else it could be not too good of an outcome for you.
0: Mm. And so now let's ask a couple of questions. What power came up after the papacy no longer became this world power? Every history book will show you that the era of the persecuting power of the papacy did come to an end. So what powers came onto the world scene after this? And yes, you have a bunch of nations nowadays, but really, what was the power that took the papacy out of power?
1: That was France. And then we have America that was rising right at that time. And the only one that was coming from an unpopulated area.
0: So yeah, so there were two primary. Yes, there are other nations that kind of came up later on in this world powers on the scene. But the French Revolution is what led to the papacy stopping its ability to do what it was doing, or the deadly wound. But then there was another nation, the United States, that also came up as a growing world power in that same time. So when we're trying to discern who this could be talking about, we really only have two options that would qualify for the initial phase here, which is who is the world power that rised after the papacy. And naturally, people might say France, because that was the power that actually did the pulling of the Pope out of the seat of power. But we have more descriptions to help us determine which one of these two options could it be. Okay, well, what power had two lamb-like horns? These are horns that are principles which govern the larger group of people on Christian or lamb-like principles. So who had the two concepts of civil and religious liberty that would fit? Was it France or the United States at this point?
1: Well, I think that France would very much disqualify itself at that point.
0: because the nation

0: population of France at the time, the reason that they pulled the Pope out was because they were sick of heavy-handed religious views. They became a secular nation that literally wanted to get rid of the Bible. There were several French enlightened people at the time who said, you know, Christianity would be extinguished by some point in the future. So France in no way represented anything lamb-like or Christ-like in the nature of its government.
1: And right at that time, that is when the French Revolution happened. That's where the goddess of reason was taking place. And that's anything but to do with Christianity. So they right there just disqualify themselves from being the right candidate for this position.
0: Absolutely. And even as we go further down the timeline of history, who has become the most powerful nation on earth today? Was it France or America?
1: Well, I would say that America is definitely right up there.
0: I would say it's by far, compared to France, the global power that has in the world today become pretty much top of the food chain. Now, people could argue semantics on these things, but what we're looking at is it was a Protestant Republican nation that no secular person would say. People say it wasn't founded as a Christian nation, and we'll talk about the Freemasons and all these things. We could touch on those things later. But the principles of it were founded on Protestant concepts because it uplifted the individual rights and liberties, the individual's free conscience to choose how they worship. All those things are Christ-like, lamb-like principles. So by the second question, we can see that the United States is separating themselves from the pack. And now we see that it is today sitting in this position of power. Other people have identified England and Germany and all these other nations, not as America in fulfilling this role, but none of those can match the characteristics that we would see as rising after the papacy, becoming a world power today based on Christian-like principles, and then having the tools to create religious conversion to make a worship homage that we were looking at, create something that would be known as an image of the beast. So America seems to fit all the qualifications.
1: And it also fits the same way it's described in Revelation 19, verse 20, as a false prophet, because it is looking like this lamb-like two-horned Christian entity, but it's actually a false prophet. Because at the end, it is speaking like a dragon.
0: Yeah. And I've seen, some comments saying, bashing on America. Oh, I'm American, by the way. I grew up in America. I live in Canada now. But I'm American through and through. And it's not my interest to bash a place that has had such wonderful, positive influence for so many people and given them so many opportunities and a quality of life. The concept of the middle class is very much in thanks to America, in large part because most nations either had the haves or the have-nots. And America created this space in between where you could have a comfortable life, a roof over your head, without fear of persecution. So there's many wonderful things about America. It's why the Bible describes it as having two lamb-like principles. There were good things about it, but unfortunately, it has the dragon element to it that ultimately ends in it uniting this world in some adoration.

0: very visible role in this final deception. But in order to, again, look at the main driver of who is behind this plan, let's go back and understand what the dragon's looking for in this whole thing. We know the players. We know they're teaming up. We see that the first and second beast, or the beast and the false prophet, are teaming up to do all this stuff. But what does Satan really want? Let's go back and look at his interaction with Jesus during the temptation that he had in the wilderness in Matthew chapter 4, verses 8 and 9. So in Matthew chapter 4, verses 8 and 9, we're going to see the end game for Satan. And we're going to have to keep this rooted in the back of our minds, because there's going to be a lot of winds of strange doctrines flying around trying to confuse us, because that's what Satan's goal is to confuse us and to create the conditions where we can't tell the real from the fake. But if we're rooted in what he wants, and we know what he wants, and we know his methods and tactics, well, by God's grace, we might be able to help ourselves and help others get through this deception that's coming. So Matthew 4, verse 8, again, the devil taketh him into an exceeding high mountain and showeth him all the kingdoms of the world and the glory of them. And he saith unto him, all these things will I give thee, if thou wilt fall down and worship me. So what does Satan want more than anything?
1: He wants worship. And this is really important to understand, is the end goal. Because we have this threefold union, we know what they're doing, but is, like many people talk about the New World Order, all these secret societies, but they don't understand the whole purpose and the point of why everything is going down. It's not just money. It's not just because they have a power trip. It is actually because they're actuated by that dragon, the serpent, Satan, and they actually are searching for, and he's searching for, worship for himself over God. And this is the whole theme throughout the whole Bible. Him saying that God's a liar from the beginning and going to the end, trying to prove his point that he's the one who actually deserves worship and homage. And that is actually the punchline. As crazy as that might sound, for the whole New World Order structure is actually the worship of Satan.
0: Yes. And the people who are part of this system, they may be after power and money, but in the most, you know, short-sighted vision of that, because Satan doesn't care. He's actually not even, he doesn't want just like casual worship either. He's not looking for you to worship him through nature. He's not looking for you to worship him through other things. Here he is standing with Christ. And there's some people that say like Satan doesn't exist as an actual entity as real as you or I. Well, then who's Christ interacting with? Who's asking him direct questions to do these things? Like, he's a very real entity. And one of the, I'd say the greatest trick the devil ever pulled for an individual heart and mind is to make you think he didn't exist. He does exist. He interacted with Jesus. Not only did he tell him that he could give him all the kingdoms of the world, but he says, I'll give them all to you. Because some people think his goal is to just take this world, but it is in a sense. But the real goal behind even having the kingdoms of this world, his object is just worship. He's like, Jesus, I'll give you the things that Adam gave me when he fell, because that's when Satan took authority as king of this world, ruler of the earth, so to speak. But he's saying, I'll give you that because I don't even really care about it. What I want is your worship. And so that ultimately sits, as you said, Mackenzie, is the very foundation of everything that all of these systems are doing. And what I find really crazy is when you look at all the secret societies, all that you're finding in there are worship systems telling you how to obtain eternal life.
1: Yeah. And he said in the Bible, we have quotes from Satan. It says, I will be like the Most High. I will sit on the place of God. And this is the whole battle, the whole great controversy that's taking place from the beginning of the creation until when we are restored and sin is done away with again, that he should replace Jesus. It is his attack and trying to gain worship then he should actually

0: be in the place that Jesus is sitting.
1: And that's, let's see if that matches up to what the goals of the beast and the false prophet are, right? Because we see that he's got two friends, the beast and the false prophet. Now let's go back to Revelation 13 and kind of mash some of these verses together and see if Satan's goal of worship matches what the roles and objectives are of the beast and the false prophet. Okay, Revelation 13, 12, this is talking about the false prophet. And he exercises all the power of the first beast before him and causes them which dwell on the earth to worship the first beast. Okay, now let's look at Revelation 13, 3, which is describing the papacy. It says, and his deadly wound was healed, and all the world wondered after the beast, and they worshiped the dragon. So after after the false prophet does what it does, sets up the image and creates the conditions for the mark, then all the world wonders after the first beast, who then does what? Leads everyone to worship the dragon, who gave him his power and seat and great authority. So who's at the head of the table and what is the object of their attention? It's Satan, and he wants your worship. And the only reason that the papacy and American Protestantism, because we keep saying America, but it's the religious aspect of American Protestantism that's going to do all this. Their whole goal is to create the conditions so that you worship a false system. And every aspect of what's going on behind the scenes in the world is working towards this one end goal of a world worship system that is focused on the principles of what the dragon wants and not what God wants. And I want to point out too that this word wonders, it keeps it appearing. You see that all the world wondered after the beast in Revelation 13:3. In Revelation 13:13, it says, and he doeth great wonders, that he makes miracles come down in the sight of the beast. In 2 Thessalonians 2:9, it says, even him whose coming is after the working of Satan with all power, signs, and lying wonders. Yeah. So America's going to get the power of the first beast, which is to unite church and state. It does that by means of deceptive miracles, which we're going to get into great detail in the next episode, which I think is really going to shake some people up, but it's just the truth. So brothers and sisters, God gave us this information for a reason. We're supposed to understand this. So these miracles are going to give it power to unify church and state. And then when it does, it creates this image that the whole world gets on. And ultimately, we see this is the essence of the one world system that's coming, that so many people think we're going to have a one world government and one world religion. But how the heck do we get there? We get there by means of these false miracles. And look, God's in control. This is not to uplift and say that Satan has, you know, all this power and means to do these things on his own. The only reason he's allowing all this to happen is so that people will get serious about their relationship with Jesus. They get serious about studying and opening the word, and they get serious about making this the key part of their lives so that they can get through this place. This place is just about survival, unfortunately, to get to the next place where there's no sickness, no death, no disease, no sadness, to a place that goes on forever, because this place is falling apart, and we are meant to go to our advocate, Jesus Christ, and say, please help me through this. And this is our attempt by his grace to show the pieces of how this whole thing's going to come together. So let's take a quick look at the image of the beast, because now we know that it's about worship and that these threefold union is going to work in harmony to create these conditions for this image. But what the heck is this image? Now I'm going to quote a quote from a book, The Great Controversy. It says, in order for the United States to form an image of the beast, the religious power must so control the civil government that the authority of the state will also be employed by the church to accomplish her own ends. Now, I want to go back to that Lauren Boebert clip that we watched right at the very beginning. Is this exactly what she said? That the religious power must so control the civil government that the authority of the state would be employed by the church to accomplish her own ends. She literally said that with her own words.
0: Yep. There's no questioning what she was implying, and that just lines up perfectly exactly what we're reading here. And we have to realize something. This image is connected to the mark, right? So

0: each kind of is going to help us define one other thing. So we have this image that's being set up that is going to determine the mark of the beast. So this image and the mark is one in the same essence. So that gives us a little bit of a connection there when looking at the definitions.
1: Yeah, and I think it's important that we're trying to show, like, the words on the page of the Bible are coming off the page into real life, into the narrative. And we're hoping that we're early enough ahead of the curve, so to speak, that when this reaches people who don't know these things, as we know there are many who already do, but for those who don't, that they may say, well, no one's talking about church and state to that level. There are no miracles being performed anywhere. The papacy's over there, but in Europe, but they're not really influencing my life at all. Well, that's all going to change. And the reason it's good to understand this now is so that way when it does change, your head isn't spinning saying, what's happening? Miracles, oh my goodness. And then when we get into what the miracles look like, brothers and sisters, this is going to be the overmastering delusion that causes, if it were possible, even the very elect, as the Bible says, even the very elect to be deceived, if it were possible. But the reason it's not is because they understand this is going to come before it happens, and they have the tools
0: they're
1: to know.
0: They're looking for it.
1: Yeah, exactly. It's like, how could you know that someone was going to break into your house or they're waiting for you to cause you harm at home? But it's like someone coming beforehand and saying, hey, there's someone at your house. They're waiting for you. They're waiting by the back door. And if you go back there, they're gonna grab you and take you. But because you know this already, you're going to be able to take the police with you, and you're going to be able to take that threat out because you knew it was going to happen. Now you weren't scared. You were prepared. And that's exactly what we're trying to do here in preparing not only ourselves by doing these things, but help others prepare for these same things. So what's strange about all this is kind of where it sits today. I saved this article from maybe 3 or 4 weeks ago, maybe a month or two ago, where it says that there's been a recent Gallup poll in the United States that says fewer in the U.S. now see the Bible as the literal word of God. A record low 20% of Americans now say the Bible is the literal word of God, down from 24% the last time the question was asked in 2017, and half of what it was at its high points in the early 80s, 84 and 80. Meanwhile, a new high of 29% said the Bible is a collection of fables, legends, history, and moral precepts recorded by man. Mackenzie, what are fables and legends? Are they real?
0: No, they're not real. And actually, the funny thing is that fable and legends come from paganism, which is the exact opposite of what we're talking about.
1: Yeah, so people are intermingling fable and legend, which the definition of means essentially not real. So this marks the first time significantly more Americans have viewed the Bible as not divinely inspired than as the literal word of God. The largest percentage, 49%, choose the middle alternative, roughly in line with what previous years are. So we see that it almost seems like the trend is fewer people are looking at the Bible, fewer people are taking it in its totality, we'll say sola scriptura, the Bible and the Bible alone, as a true, real historical record of the history of the world and where it's been, where it is now, and where it's going. Yet somehow we get this united church state system in America. So how does America go from a mainly secular nation today to a hardcore Christian religious power that creates an image of the beast? What could the catalyst possibly be? And we've touched on it already many times. Every place the false prophet is mentioned. And the most descriptive part in Revelation 13, the second half of the second beast describing the false prophet, the main attribute of the false prophet is what?
0: The false, and I'm going to use the words false, false miracles that they're going to be performing that are just going to awe the people, make them think that, wow, there must be a spiritual realm. There must be these things. Look at all the things that they're happening. They're going to be coming. They're going to be raising the dead. They're going to be, and I'm going to put all of this in quotations, raising the dead. They're going to be healing people. They're going to be, you know, fixing whatever it may be, the climate, you know, places, and doing things that nobody could even dream of happening. And it'll be like an overwhelming flood of information that they don't even know how to deal with. And then they're given this solution, which is go back to God and we can fix all of this.
1: Mm-hmm. And let's see if scripture supports that. Revelation 13:14, and deceives them that dwell on earth by means of those miracles, which he had power to do inside of the first beast, saying to them that dwell on earth that they should make an image. So I'm going to read this quote because I think it ties some of the scriptures together in showing that it is these miracles that are coming, brothers and sisters, that are going to deceive the whole world. And if you're not ready for it, if you don't know miracles of a miraculous nature are coming, and Mackenzie kind of hinted at some of it, but we're going to get into the next episode. What are these miracles? What do they look like? Who are going to be the expounders of it within Protestantism specifically, so we can start to determine, keep an eye on this power as it moves and shapes and see what happens. So let's see what Great Controversy, page 680, says about this. It says, the papacy received all its power from Satan. We know that's true because it says the dragon gave him his power and seat and great authority. And the two-horned beast exercises the same power. America exercises the same power. It also becomes the direct agent of Satan. Hence the name of our episodes. It's from this passage here. America, like the papacy, will be the direct agent of Satan. It says further, and its satanic character is further shown in that it enforces the worship of the image of the beast by means of
0: these false miracles.
1: That's right. And then she quotes scripture. He doeth great wonders so that he makes fire come down from heaven in the sight of men and deceives them that dwell on the earth by means of those miracles which he had power to do. So the Bible is painting a very clear picture of our future. And it is a future that is defined by a religious movement that spurs an entire world's interest on miracles. Now, to me, that makes a lot of sense within the context of things, because I can't see a secular United States becoming overwhelmingly Christian in its totality, because yes, Protestants are a large number of the nation, and Catholics who say they're Christian, and other groups that associate with Christian ideals. But to get the entire nation to ask for religious laws and unifying church and state, I mean, that just doesn't happen with a Bill of Rights and a constitution, which is why the papacy hates it so much. And in a further down the line episode, we're going to look at a Jesuit document that pulls out all the information and why the constitution and the common good of the papacy cannot coexist. They do not. It's like mixing oil and water. It just doesn't work. But that these powers, brothers and sisters, it's just going to be almost impossible. I would actually say it will be impossible to not be deceived by these things if you don't know about them. It's just because imagine a secular world, an atheist, seeing what seems like a legitimate miracle, and not just ones. They're happening everywhere. To atheists, seeing is believing. You're going to have people converted instantly by witnessing something with their eyes and thinking with their head and their heart, wow, this must be true. But what does the Bible say? We can't trust our hearts. We can't trust our senses. We're set up to be deceived. We're in a fallen world. We're fallen beings. We default to the fallen worship system, which is serving sin over serving God. So it takes a personal relationship with Jesus Christ to understand these things and to have faith that he can work through you to get you ready for these times.
0: And that's why he tells us ahead of time. And that's why we are of the commission in Revelation 14 to give these messages to warn people, because God doesn't want anyone to be deceived because of lack of knowledge. He wants them to be able to make the decision because they've seen this is going to take place. And the devil's going to try his hardest to cover up things so that people don't see what he's going to do ahead of time. But that's why we're here. That's why we're saying these things, so that you can see, hey, there's going to be miracles taking place, but they're not going to be of God. There's going to be these worship laws enforced to try and fix all the problems in America, but that is not God's plan either, because God doesn't force anyone. So we need to be aware, and we need to see the traps that are actually put, these snares inside these almost

0: looking like lamb-like principles.
1: Mm-hmm. And we saw the war was between the dragon and the remnant. You're either in, at the end, one of those two camps. There is no in-between, and there also is no sitting on the sidelines in this whole thing. It says all the world will be involved. All the world will wonder after the beast. And the only way you could be part of the remnant is if you meet the other criteria for the remnant. There are those who keep the commandments of God, have the faith of Jesus, have the testimony of Jesus, which is the spirit of prophecy. If those things are not part of your regular dialogue within your church and within your life, those attributes, the faith of Jesus, prophecy, and God's law, God's commandments, it's going to be impossible to qualify to be part of the remnant group. So this is why we should open the books and dig as we're looking for buried treasure to understand these components. And if we already understand these things, then these presentations are meant to strengthen your faith to see that these things are coming to fruition. And in the next episode, we're going to cross into another level of this to show you guys what type of miracles are coming, because it is going to be just incredible, the amount of deception. But God has the power. He is in control, and he is going to give his remnant people power and help to offset this movement as well. So don't be afraid. Don't get worried. Let the burden be light. Jesus's burden is light. If you're having internal trouble with this, go to him. Ask for guidance of the Holy Spirit. Ask for forgiveness. God will not leave you. He is our Father, and he is a good Father. So we're so grateful for that. And Mackenzie, I'm grateful for being able to share this information with you. And

0: truth. And like, share, and subscribe. We need to get this message to as many people as possible, because we want people to not be deceived by these things that are coming so that they can be ready as well.
1: And brothers and sisters, we read your comments down below, so keep them coming. Engage with each other in a respectful, Christ-like manner. Remember, everything we do is on the record books of heaven. So let's conduct ourselves with a Christ-like character and engage in a dialogue that can be edifying for ourselves and for others. We're very grateful for your participation and engagement, and we're right there with you as we read through those in each video. So thank you guys so much, and God bless.

Because of gravity, we are constantly being pulled down towards the earth. And the best way to strengthen the body is to defy gravity. That's why rebounding is such a great exercise, to strengthen every single cell in the body. But today, many women are suffering from prolapse. It can be prolapse of the bladder. It could be prolapse of the vagina, of the cervix, of the uterus. It could even be prolapse of the colon. So what can be done? If a woman goes to the doctor, he will suggest that he operate on her, and he could use some mesh and sew that in and pull the prolapse up. You may have heard that there are many women that have had the mesh sewed in only to have worse problems. There are some women that have had the prolapse and had mesh sewed in, and it's been really good. It's helped. Is the problem the mesh? The problem is not the mesh. The only reason the doctor uses the mesh is because the muscles in the woman's pelvic floor are so weak, he's got nothing to sew it together with. We had two women, they came about 6 months apart, this is a few years ago now. They were both in their, one was late 40s, one was early 50s. They both had had prolapse. They both had the operation where the mesh was sewn in to try and hold up the prolapse. It was unsuccessful. They had the terrible discomfort of the prolapse and the mesh mixed up with it, which they had to endure for another 6 months before finally they could get in and have their whole uterus cut out. And when they heard what you can do for a prolapse, they were very sad. They were very sad that they had not known. No wonder Ellen White says the only hope of better things is the education of people in the right principles. So what can be done? Number one, it's time to nourish the cells with good nutrition. Ideally organic. Nourish every cell. Every cell in the body. And we nourish the cell by the food that we are eating. We boost digestion. We make sure that every cell in the body is hydrated, well hydrated. We make sure that every cell in the body is getting 8 hours sleep every night. We're getting back to the true remedies. 8 hours sleep a night. Nightly. That's every night. Rome wasn't built in a day. If you're used to 5 hours sleep a night and going to bed at midnight, start little by little by little and train your mind, train your body back into better habits of sleep. You can do that. 8 hours sleep nightly is of the utmost importance. And it's time to strengthen those cells. Remember, muscle knows no age. Whether you're 9 or 90, you can have strong muscles. So exercise is vital. So what is the best exercise for someone that has prolapse? It's rebounding. What rebounding does is it strengthens every single cell in the body. One lady said, I can't rebound. If I get on the rebounder, I start jumping and some urine comes out. So I said, well, go to the bathroom first, empty that bladder, and then when you get on the rebounder, you will find that you won't lose the urine.

urine. And the fact that you do lose a little urine indicates that that's the very muscle that it is strengthening. So this is strengthening the pelvic girdle from the outside. Also push-ups. If you can't do push-ups on the floor, do ladies push-ups on your knees. If you can't do ladies push-ups on your knees, start with the wall. And the further out you go from the wall, the stronger is the push-up. Start every single day and build your body up. Rome wasn't built in a day. Every day do it. But also, another great way to strengthen is the exercise bike. Exercise bike. Also, it's a good idea to look at some core strengthening exercises. You've got to exercise every single day. Maybe you'll alternate. Maybe one day do your core strengthening. Maybe another day the exercise bike. But ideally, try and do the rebounder every day. Prolapses happen because the muscles are so weak, they're allowing the prolapse to fall down. So we have to strengthen those muscles. We have to strengthen them because they're made up of cells. They need nourishment. They need hydration. They need to be slept every night. And stop anything that is robbing your body of the minerals that it needs to be strong. There's your refined sugar. There's your caffeines. Most people don't realize that those cups of coffee every day with that teaspoon of sugar is contributing to the prolapse. And you can strengthen internally. So what's the internal strengthener?

3 hours a day, week three, 4 hours a day, week four, 5 hours a day, week five. Then she wears it for 5 hours a day for maybe the next 6 months. By then, her pelvic girdle is so strong that she can go to the middle-sized stone. And then she wears that for 5 hours a day for maybe 6 months, and then she can go to the smaller stone. My daughter had a home birth. This is 10 years ago now. And her midwife, who was in her 50s, told her the story of how she had a prolapse. She said the doctor wanted to sew mesh in, so she Googled prolapse and discovered the yoni stones. She ordered them. She began to wear them. After 3 months, she went back to the doctor. The doctor said, I don't understand this, but you don't have a prolapse anymore. She had just strengthened her pelvic girdle floor, which started to pull her cervix and her uterus up into its right place. Now, this is a very old remedy. There's a chair, and you get a board, and you put the board against the chair. There's the board. Now, the board might be, for me, it might be 5 foot long, and you put a little pillow there. There's a pillow, and then the person lays. And the body's like this. Here's the torso, and there's the thighs, and the legs come down like this and rest on there. And there's the person lying on the slant board. It's called a slant board. And what's happening is when a person lies like that, the internal organs are all falling upwards. And so when the woman lies like that, she might lie like that for 10 minutes a day, get a good book, listen to a nice music or a nice presentation. And does it have to be 10 minutes? It can be longer if you're comfortable. And what happens is when the lady stands up, the internal organs will often stay in place maybe for a few hours, and then they might start to drop down. The first day, they might stay in place for 3 hours. The next day, they might stay in place for 3.5 hours. The next day, they might stay in place for 4 hours. Can you see what's happening here? Every day that she does it, they will stay into place longer and longer and longer, especially at the same time she's also doing all of this. There is another simple way that she can do it. And here's the bed, and it's a way that you lie on the bed. This is the bed. Excuse my drawings. I'm not the best drawer, but you get the gist. And there's her pillow. And what she does is when she lays in bed at night, she takes this position. So that her legs are like that. She takes that position and she holds that position for 5 minutes. So can you see what's happening? Again, her internal organs are falling up. She takes that position for 5 minutes. That's a good time to pray. And then after 5 minutes, she rolls over onto her side. So what's happened is her internal organs have fallen up into place. She rolls over on her side and goes to sleep. So her internal organs are staying in place all night. The next day when she gets up, they might stay in place for 3 hours. The next day, they might stay in place 3.5 hours. The next day, they might stay in place 4 hours. Can you see, little by little by little, she's retraining her organs back into place? And especially if in the afternoon, after lunch, she has a little lie on the slant board. One lady told me that she just got a cupboard door from the shed and she laid that against the lounge. But you also can get some things in gyms that are slant boards. So the slant board. So we'll call this the knee-chest position because your knees and your chest are just about touching. So number 7, slant board. Slant board for 10 minutes a day. That's a really old remedy. If you had a prolapse 60 years ago, the doctor would often tell you to use the slant board. And the other one is the knee chest position before sleep.

The human body's designed to heal itself, and it'll heal itself if you give it the right condition. And these simple lifestyle changes, these simple things that you can implement yourself, little by little by little, will bring about healing. The human body's designed to heal itself, and it'll heal itself if you give it the right conditions. Many people do not know those conditions. They do not know what to do. And you know what else I love about this? This isn't going to cost a lot of money, is it? And when I meet women who have had the surgery and it didn't work, and then they have to wait another 6 months to have their whole uterus taken out so it can't prolapse anymore, to me, it is not really solving the problem. And it's expensive. It's expensive in time. It's expensive in money. And it's expensive in the toll that it takes on a body. But remember Galatians 6, verse 9. Let us not be weary in well-doing, for in due season we will reap if we faint not. Little by little by little, these simple principles work. And little by little by little, they can bring about a healing response in the body. Also in Hebrews chapter 10, verse 35, cast not away therefore thy confidence, in the which is great recompense of reward, for ye have need of patience, in that after you have done the will of God, you might receive the promise. For yet a little while, and he that shall come, and will not tarry. Now the just shall live by faith, but if any man draw back, my soul shall have no pleasure in him. But we are not of them that draw back unto perdition, but of them that believe in the saving of the soul.

0: Let's start with a word of prayer.
1: Amen.
0: Dear gracious Heavenly Father, I ask you to send your guardian angels down with everyone here today as we discuss this very intricate topic that has so affected all of our lives. And please be with me today. Speak your words, not mine. Hide me behind your cross. And I pray that you guard the ears and the eyes of everyone in this room today as we take a look at the examples. And I know that even by showing the examples is dangerous. May you be with us today and bless this camp meeting. Amen. So I'd like to kind of just start out by saying this verse in Ephesians, I think, is the whole reason we are standing up here in front of you guys today. We had fellowship with the unfruitful works of darkness, and instead, we are now wanting to come out and expose them. So naturally, anytime that somebody starts a ministry, especially like us who haven't been years and years and years of school, it's very easy to look at this and go, oh, look at the bad, look at the bad, look at the bad. I don't want to stand up here and sensationalize you guys to the point of it's all bad, it's all bad. I could stand up here for hours and talk to you about what's good to watch and what's bad to watch. What I do want to focus on today, and today is perhaps one of the most important days, because as we've been laying the groundwork for the different people that work in this business, and yesterday, as Tommy kind of showed how our minds are open to this kind of stuff, today we're going to take a good look at a lot of examples of what is

0: it really that they're trying to tell us? I'd like to read this to you. Ephesians 6:12. For we wrestle not against flesh and blood, but against principalities, against powers, and against the rulers of darkness of this world, of against spiritual wickedness in high places. This is not a war between you and I. This is a war of outside forces using every tactic that they can in this war to ensnare us and fall away from the true worship of God. So, does television really affect you? We get a lot of people that come up here and go, yeah, but it's just entertainment. It doesn't affect me. I know what's good, and I know what to take that's bad. This man here is Kevin Smith. He is a writer and a director, and he's written a lot of pop culture style of movies. He was quite popular when I was into films. He wrote a movie called Clerks. He wrote a movie called Dogma that starred Ben Affleck and Matt Damon. This next clip that I'm going to show you is he's at a conference and he's talking about how he likes to put little things in films that change the way people think.
1: You put it out there and hopefully they get it. And I always like to think of it as like I've got them sitting there, whip a little message at them, whip a little moral at them, whip a little of what my view of the world is, because that's what every good filmmaker does. And we'll lead the world into the 21st century and I'll make a profit on their backs.
0: So here Kevin Smith is even admitting, I like to put morality into it. I like to whip a little things at him. Paul Schrader, another famous writer, has written a lot of movies. Here's what he says about certain directors and writers that don't really care about what you think, but they're gonna put stuff in there anyway.
2: These were just nose-thumbing movies. They are there to thumb their nose at your values, saying, we don't care if you like us, we don't like you.
0: So he's even admitting, as a screenwriter, that there are certain directors and certain film writers that don't care what you think. They're gonna put whatever they want into the movies. Doesn't matter.
3: People have this mistaken notion that the Hollywood system has principles, morals, or values. It doesn't.
0: Here he's admitting that, in his opinion, that Hollywood doesn't really have any morals and values. I mean, that's up to his opinion, obviously, but it's interesting that a screenwriter himself would even say that. Here's what Harvey Weinstein, executive producer and owner of Miramax Films, they're a movie company. This is what he says about movies. They have given Americans acceptance of things I don't think that they would have embraced. Maybe they were tricked into it by an exciting marketing campaign, but when they came out of it, they came out different. He told Entertainment Weekly this. David Putman, who wrote the movie The Mission, says this about movies. Movies are powerful. They're good or bad. They tinker around inside of your brain. They steal upon you in the darkness of the cinema to form or conform social attitudes. In short, cinema is propaganda. So what are these films that these filmmakers are putting out? As you look through this, this is a magazine, American Cinematographer. I actually used to get this magazine. And each one of these magazines once was laying open on top of my coffee table, and I started to flip through them, and this is what I started to notice was on each cover of each one of these magazines. These are all quite popular films, which, as you can notice, they all sort of have to do with some sorcery. Now, this isn't every one of them, of course. There was a few in there that were movies that had nothing to do with this. So that got me thinking, where do these movie companies come from, and what exactly are they really into? DC Comics is a company that makes superhero movies. So I started to kind of look into like the company itself, and I seen some Walter Veith videos that really go deep into symbolism. And so I kind of started looking at like, okay, I wonder if this company could, their symbol could mean something. So here's what I found. Now, not saying that this symbol is that, but this is interesting. The crescent moon and the star represents the moon goddess Diana, the sun of the morning. White witchcraft uses the star to the left. Satanism turns it upside down. Now, I'm not saying that this symbol is that, but I want to show you a little trend here. It's interesting. It's kind of close. Phoenix Pictures and Legendary Pictures, also in charge of a lot of movies.

0: movies. Phoenix, if you notice, it's a flame with a phoenix in the center of it. The phoenix is the phoenix rising from the ashes, a symbol of fire and divinity. Legendary pictures, that is a Celtic knot. It's Mesopotamian in its origin and associated with protective spells invoking the gods of the four corners of the earth. Now, I don't know if the movie companies actually picked this to be what that means, but those symbols, the phoenix rising from the ashes, that's sun worship. Jerry Bruckheimer's films. Now, I just kind of noticed this one day looking at it, and so I kind of looked into like lightning and trees, and this is actually what kind of popped up in my research. In the Kabbalah experience, in the mystic religion of Kabbalah, the tree signifies self. Enlightenment can strike with all the power of thunder and lightning. Kabbalah, too, takes symbolism of lightning as a creative force. And as the lightning flash descends through the plains, zigzagging between force and form, the tree takes its shape and structure. Kabbalah is Jewish mysticism. I'm not saying Jerry Bruckheimer's really into this, but the imagery is kind of very close. Columbia Pictures. This is the goddess Columbia. And somebody came up to me and that had watched one of the videos that we had passed out, and I had actually labeled this as the goddess Athena, where actually I did a little more research into the goddess of Columbia here in the picture of Columbia TriStar, and it is the goddess of Columbia. And this New Age, this Mystery Mark of the New Age book that I found, in the occult world, torches mean something to them. So here's what the torch means to an occult person. The flaming torch is a symbol of Lucifer. Lucifer, having regained his star and his diadem, will assemble his legions for new works of creation. Attracted by his flaming torch, celestial spirits will descend. Then the torch of Lucifer will signal from heaven and to earth, and the New Age Christ will answer from earth to heaven. Since we see a lot of supernatural movies coming out, I really want to talk about this genre first. What does it mean to be a superhero? Where did this idea of retelling these stories of superhuman powers come from? If you just look up the definition of a hero, it's a man of distinguished courage or ability, admired by his brave deeds and noble qualities, which is classical mythology. Or number two, it's a being of godlike prowess and beneficence who often came to be honored as divinity. So just the title of a hero, you can kind of see that maybe these are super gods. So I want to show you some movie clips of some of them, and I'll let you see what they're talking about in respect and terms of gods.
1: Victor, you always thought you were a god.
2: Lex, you're not a god.
3: Gods are selfish beings who fly around in little red capes and don't share their power with mankind.
4: The power feels good. You lose yourself to it.
5: What if we got these powers for a reason?
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7: It's not easy for me to live my life being who I am, keeping secrets.
8: The world doesn't need a savior, and neither do I.
9: They can be a great people, Kal-El. They wish to be. They only lack the light to show the way. For this reason, above all, their capacity for good. I have sent them you, my only son.
0: Lot of biblical parallels that comic stories tend to follow. They're dealing with this godlike subject. Why? What does that mean to us? In the crowning act of the great drama of deception, Satan himself will personate Christ. In different parts of the earth, Satan will manifest himself among men as a majestic being of dazzling brightness, resembling the description of the Son of God given by John in Revelation 1:13-15. The glory that surrounds him is unsurpassed by anything mortal eyes have yet beheld, and the shout will ring of triumph rings in the air, "The Christ has come, Christ has come." You see, we've heard this before, right? We've heard that Satan someday is going to masquerade himself as Christ. So what does that mean with the super?

0: hero movies. Superman. I want to go into a little bit of history of Superman. The comic Superman was created by two Jewish writers in Cleveland, Ohio in 1933. The only reason I point out that they're Jewish is because in the comic strip and the early comic strip of Superman, a lot of the names were Jewish names. Of course, naturally being that they're Jewish writers. So let's look at some of these names. Superman's real name is Kal-El. The Hebrew translation of Kal-El is all that is God, totally God. And who is he fighting against? Lex Luthor, right? Lex is Latin for law. Could we just maybe, and this is just food for thought, not saying it exactly is, Superman, a guy that's God, who's sort of the clergyman fighting against the law. Maybe. This is his comic book titled The Beast from Krypton, where Superman is possessed and he's tired of serving the human race, so he possesses Wonder Woman and Batman and Superwoman and Green Lantern, and then he stamps their forehead with his Superman symbol to go out and destroy all of the human race. It's kind of interesting that we have this caped character, this person that's real name is Kal-El, that is God, that is sort of nothing to do with God. But yet, even in the trailer, they say, I sent you my only son. Kind of equating him to a Christ-like character. Here is Batman, one of Batman's comic books, Batman, Son of the Demon. Fantastic Four, God War. They're clearly talking about this spiritual war that you and I all believe is very real. This is a film that is coming out. I don't even think it's out yet. It's called Hellboy 2. The first one came out. It was quite a little box office hit. It's a comic character where he's basically Lucifer, but they don't really say he's Lucifer. And he's the good guy. At the top it says, believe it or not, he's the good guy. Here is a little clip from the trailer, and I just want you guys to see how Hollywood is going to start putting into all of our minds this idea, Satan's not so bad.
1: Maybe it's the cold wind that chills you to the bone. Or the strange rumbling beneath the city streets. It's the unnerving sense that there's a world around us we cannot see. It's not your imagination. This world is very real. And it's very, very angry.
2: Let this remind you why you once feared the dark.
1: Now, humanity's only hope.
3: Officially, we do not exist.
1: Is our government's best kept secret.
2: I will kill anyone if that is necessary.
4: Then why don't you just start with me?
1: Never looked so bad.
4: No, I'm a...
0: If you actually take each one of the superhero characters and put them in this little model here that I've split down the center, Christ, he reveals his true identity. Lucifer masks his true identity. Christ is never changing. Lucifer has dual and multiple identities. Christ was not known to have physical beauty on this earth. Lucifer masks himself with physical beauty. Christ turns the other cheek. Lucifer is bent on revenge. Christ, the power comes from God. Lucifer, the power comes from self. Which side of this spectrum do you think each one of the superheroes starts to fall on? They're masked characters. The power usually comes from within them. X-Men

0: I want to talk about this one a little bit because you'll start to see that in all of these movies that are so fake and so fictitious, they're still talking about the story of the great controversy.
1: Since the dawn of existence, there have always been moments when the course of history shifted. Such a turning point is upon us now.
2: They wish to cure us, but I say we are the cure.
1: A conflict between the better and worse angels of our very nature, whose outcome will change our world so greatly, there will be no going back. I do not know if victory is possible. I only know that great sacrifice will be required. And because the fate of many will depend on a few, we must make a last stand.
0: We do believe in a conflict between the better and the worse angels. That's the whole reason we're here. But actually between Lucifer and God. And did you notice what he said? I don't know if victory is possible. Who doesn't know if victory is possible? What does this tell us right here? That victory is very, very possible. Does anybody know whose voice was speaking on this? The character's name? I don't know if anybody in the room actually knows who this or has seen any of these storylines, but the character's voice that's narrating that is the guy named Xavier, and he's the good guy. But what does that sound like? Xavier. And he doesn't know if victory is possible? And he's saying, let's make a last stand. Is Lucifer calling out to us? Let's make a last stand. Are they putting these ideas into all of your heads that go and tinker around inside? Once it's put in, it takes an extremely long time. And by God's graces only, do we start to reverse the process. Does anybody know who this character is? This character is Pan. He's the Greek god of sexual rape, deviance, and torture. Here's what it says in the Encyclopedia Britannica. The Greek fertility deity, which is half human and half animal form, the Romans associated with Faunus, Pan was usually said to be the son of Hermes. He was often represented as a vigorous and lustful figure with horns, legs, and ears of a goat. In later art, in the human parts, they were more emphasized. Christian depictions of the devil bear a striking resemblance to Pan. Pan is haunted the high hills, where he was chiefly concerned with the flocks and rested at noon. He could inspire irrational terror in the humans, hence where the word panic came from his name. Has anybody heard of this movie, Pan's Labyrinth? It won an incredible amount of awards at the 2006 Academy Awards. Guillermo del Toro was asked to direct The Chronicles of Narnia, The Lion, the Witch, and the Wardrobe. Instead, he turned it down because, as a lapsed Catholic, he could not see himself bringing Aslan the Lion back to life. So the director of The Chronicles of Narnia, or the director of Pan's Labyrinth, was asked to direct The Chronicles of Narnia, and he turned it down.

0: there can be light. In misery, there can be beauty. In death, there can be life.
1: Did you notice he said there's death in life, beauty and misery? These are all backwards. This is Luciferian filming at its finest. I mean, Pan was worshipped as Lucifer. Labyrinth, Lucifer's maze. Has anyone heard of this guy, Philip Pullman? Philip Pullman is a very highly decorated children's literature artist. He wrote a book called The Amber Scott Spyglass that won the 2001 Whitbread Book of the Year. It's a prestigious British literature award. This is the first time that such an award has been given and bestowed to a book from their children's literature. The first volume, Northern Lights, won the Carnegie Medal for Children's Fiction in the UK in 1995. In 2007, the judges of the CILIP Carnegie Medal for Children's Literature selected it as one of the top 10 most important children's novels of the previous 7 years. They're basically saying this is one of the most important books that a child should read. On May 19, 2005, Pullman received the Swedish government Astrid Lindgren Memorial Award for the Children's and Youth Literature. In Sweden, this prize is second only to the Nobel Prize of Literature and is worth 5 million in Swedish kronor and approximately 385,000 pounds. He's very highly decorated. Here's what he told the Washington Post. I am trying to undermine the basis of Christian beliefs. Mr. Lewis would think that I'm doing the devil's work. Pullman told the Washington Post. Later in an interview, Pullman boldly states, my books are about killing God. This is not a very nice man. This is a movie that he just came out with, The Golden Compass. Has anybody here heard of this movie? It got a lot of notice because of how boldly he stated, I am trying to take God out of the children's minds. At the top of the movie poster here, it says, there are worlds beyond our own. Let the golden compass will show you the way. We all believe that there is a world beyond our own, and we all believe that this is our golden compass. I'm going to show you a quick clip from their film where they're going to describe the storyline a little bit of this movie, and then I want you to pay attention to the little animals that they talk about.
2: There is a world where witches rule the northern skies, where ice bears are the bravest of warriors, and where every human is joined with an animal spirit who is as close to them as their own heart.
3: Are we going to see the child?
4: I should think so.
2: But this world is dominated by the Magisterium, which seeks to control all humanity, and whose greatest threat is a golden compass and the one child destined to possess it.
5: What's this?
6: It's the golden compass, Myra. I feel you're meant to have it.
5: But what's it for?
6: It lets you glimpse what is to come. To the utmost importance, perhaps to all creation.
1: So they're saying this golden compass is of the utmost importance. It is perhaps so important to all of creation. These people are paralleling biblical truth, flipping it upside down and backwards. I'm going to show you a little behind-the-scenes movie where they talk about these little fuzzy animals that follow these kids around.

0: first to our own. You're never alone. You always have this companion for life who is every other facet of you.
1: Look, Pan, it says I mustn't let Mrs. Coulter get hold of it, or we're all done.
2: Everybody has this animal, a demon, which represents their inner person, who they are.
3: Who's she?
4: People can talk with their demons.
3: Don't know.
4: But she's sharp, the master, all right.
3: Nobody else really notices it. And they understand each other completely.
0: As a child, your demon is able to take whatever form it wants to. So Pantalaimon, who is Lyra's demon, is able to change into all kinds of shapes.
3: He's not constantly changing. It depends on, like, whatever her mood is and how she's feeling.
5: I will not have my niece slithering around like an alley cat.
6: Behave yourself.
3: Yeah!
7: Pan really is the mirror, you know, they're the mirror image of Lyra. I think having a demon is like, instead of wearing your heart on your sleeve, it's your heart walking side by side by you.
3: Pan, it's her. She's running the gobblers.
8: We've got to get out of here.
7: I think the demon is the voice inside your head, your sort of gut feeling, saying, well, maybe you shouldn't do that. And that's what the demons are, except they just express it out loud and they're visible, they're out there.
2: When you get to puberty, when you sort of become an adult, it fixes shape, and that's the person you are. Lord Asriel has a snow leopard, and that's who his inner self is.
0: The worst thing that could happen is that someone would take your demon away from you. And the most terrifying thing would be to see a human being without their demon.
9: Children's book. Remember, children's book. If they want to take Christianity out of all of our lives, all they gotta do is start with one generation and start indoctrinating those generations. What doesn't scare me so bad is that there might be a lot of people here in this room that might watch a movie like that and go, demon, your friend. I know about that. But what about all those people out there that don't know about that? The millions of people that are going to go watch something like this and someday think that a demon can be your friend. I looked into this golden compass thing that they have and that they're talking about. It's called an alethiometer. So each one of these things has a little symbol around it. Each little symbol means something different. I just want to show you a couple of them. All of them are very strange, and a lot of them sort of have occult ties. Look at the serpent. I know it's kind of probably really hard to read on there. The serpent stands for evil, guile, and natural wisdom. The sun stands for day, authority, truth. The angel stands for messenger, hierarchy, disobedience. Madonna, motherhood, feminine, worship. The apple is sin, knowledge, vanity. I mean, these are very religious things that they're putting in there. What about this character? Peter Pan. He shares the same name. And think about it. In Peter Pan, what was the story about? He goes to the little girl and he says, aren't you tired of living here and doing all these rules and everything? Don't you just want to go to a place that you never have to grow up? You never have to grow old? All you have to do is what? Leave home behind, but you can never, ever come back. Isn't that the same thing that Lucifer walked around to all the angels in heaven and told them word for word? Aren't you sick and tired of being in heaven? Aren't you sick and tired of working all the time? Don't you want to go to a place that you never have to grow up and you never have to grow old? All you have to do is leave it behind and you can never, ever, ever come back. And they're telling us and our kids the same thing. How about this character? He's got the ears of Pan. He's got the goat feet of Pan. And I don't want to start going off on a whole, oh, C.S. Lewis is bad or he's good. We could stand up here all day long and debate both sides of this fence. What I do want to point out is this simple fact. Mr. Tumnus looks a lot like Pan, and he's your friend. So psychologically, what they kind of do is they attach a character like this, and then they make him your friend.

0: I want to switch gears a little bit outside of the fantasy, because this is a genre of movies that is really kind of very widespread. A lot of teenagers, youth like to go watch it. A lot of youth that are probably too young like to watch these kind of action films. This is a film called The Wanted that's coming out, or has just come out, and it speaks of very spiritual and religious things. And once again, you're going to see this theme of needing to pick sides.
1: It is a choice, Wesley, that each of us must face. To remain ordinary, pathetic, beat down, coasting through a miserable existence, like sheep herded by fate. Or you can take control of your own destiny and join us. Releasing the caged wolf you have inside. Our purpose is to maintain stability in an unstable world. Kill one, save 1,000. Within the fabric of this world, every life hangs by a thread. This is the decision that lies before you now. The sheep,

0: choice is yours.
1: It's not just once. It's not going and seeing that just once. These things get inside of your head and they tinker around. Just like I showed you in the beginning, even the film writers themselves say, look, we know this is real. We know when you go to a theater that you come out different. The whole reason I want to show you these clips is to show you that there needs to be a change. Too many of us are watching these films. I grew up a very conservative Adventist. I saw almost every single movie that came out. Naturally, that's why I wanted to go make them. The next film I'm going to show you, and this is a clip kind of that was in our film that we had been passing out on the Sabbath when we went to Southern University and gave this talk at Southern University. You'll see how many people in our even conservative colleges are affected by these films. I want to ask a quick question. I have seen this movie probably 20 times, maybe more. This was one of my favorite films. How many people in this room have seen this movie? Look at how many hands just went up. Can somebody tell me in this movie where they speak about God? You got one person. What scene?
2: When he's burning his hand
1: flying. One person. All of you people raised your hand, and only one person told me when they talk about God. The power of this medium, just like what Tommy showed you yesterday, is the information goes into your head. Within 30 seconds, you stop thinking about the information. Your brain flips from your left side of your brain into your right side of your brain. You react to everything emotionally, and literally all of the words are just imprinted onto your brain. They know this. That's why we wanted to show you about the advertising industry. We wanted to show you that there's businesses that know this information and they make millions of dollars with it. And if these people are not on God's side, whose side are they on? There is no middle ground. If these people are not being used by God, it's very, very possible that Satan is using them instrumentally to bring us away from God. Here's a clip of the film that they talk about God.
3: Our fathers were our models for God. If our fathers failed, what does that tell you about God?
4: No,
3: listen to me. I have to consider the possibility that God does not like you, never wanted you. In all probability, he hates you. This is not the worst thing that can happen.
4: It isn't.
3: We don't need him.
4: We don't agree.
3: Damnation, man. Redemption. We are God's unwanted children. So be it.
4: Okay, so
3: listen, you can run water over your hand to make it worse, or...

0: in me.
1: Or you can use vinegar to neutralize the burn.
2: Please let me out, please.
1: First, you have to give up. First, you have to know, not fear, know that someday you're gonna die.
2: You don't know how this feels.
1: It's only after we've lost everything that we're free to do anything.
3: Those words are so harsh. Those were said about my God and my Savior. And I saw this movie how many times? 20? Sometimes? Never did I see this. Never did I see this until one day asked to put this presentation together, and I started critically looking at films and movies and started seeing what is it that they're actually really trying to tell us. Almost so many of these popular films slide these little ideas in there. Who, knowing the judgment of God, they that commit such things are worthy of death, not only do the same, but have pleasure in them that do them. You see, it's not only the people that go out and they commit all these murderous and adulterous and all these different acts that we watch on a daily basis. Are they worthy of death? But do we take pleasure in exactly the same thing? You see, the devil is not stupid. He has created a device that all he has to do is remove us one person away, third person. I didn't do that. He did it. All I'm doing is watching him do it. And clearly, if we are taking pleasure in just the act of this, are we not worthy of death ourselves? Matthew 7:15 says, "Beware of false prophets which come to you in sheep's clothing, but inwardly are ravening wolves." I want to kind of shift the little gears again here. We've been kind of discussing just the evil movies, and you know, nothing. I don't want to say that every single thing that you watch is evil, because naturally, obviously, there's a lot of good things that come out of television. We make these kind of programs on television to try to bring people closer to God, but that is the difference. If it is not leading you closer to God, if it is not speaking to you from biblical truth, there is no light in it. Animal Planet, I love this channel. I've worked for this channel. I want to tell you, the Animal Planet series, Planet Earth, absolutely phenomenal. They make the most beautiful illustrations of this God-given Earth that he gave to us that is absolutely stunningly beautiful. But let me tell you what they slide in there. They slide in there the things of evolution. They slide in there these little things about that aren't from the Bible. So what happens to us when we watch these kind of shows, and I'm not saying don't go out and watch the Animal Planet because it's evil, but what happens is we put our children in front of them, or we put ourselves in front of them, and your guard all of a sudden goes down. And if your child is watching these kind of things on a daily basis and listening to these kind of things that are going into his head time and time again, over like again and again, repeatedly, and you're not watching and thinking about it, and you're not talking to your children about, look, planet Earth is great, but this is false. This is not true. Speaking to them about biblical truth, that sticks in your child's mind. That sticks in your mind. The Nativity Story. Once again, I don't want to say that watching this film here is a bad thing. It's a movie that was about the birth of Christ. But remember, we are dealing with a serpent that is very subtle. What does that mean? What does that mean if he is the most subtle created creature on the planet? Could it be that even in possible things like this, he's sliding little truths, sliding little things, getting you to change your focus? This is the only movie to have ever premiered at the Vatican.

0: Okay, what does that mean? No other movie has ever premiered at the Vatican. So I want to show you a little shift in thought process. Oh yeah, before I show you that clip.
1: Yeah, already.
0: This is, the next clip that I'm going to show you is actually of the actress talking about her role in the film, okay?
2: Portray that, you know, these two people, Joseph and Mary, who are so iconic in the world today, were humans, and they were real people. Because how often do we stop and ask ourselves, you know, you think Virgin Mary, Mother of Jesus, and that's the end of your thinking on that path. But how often do you go, I wonder who she was, you know, and this gives you insight into who she was and you know, what she went through as a real person.
0: Okay. Doesn't seem like there could be anything really wrong with that. I'm going to show you another clip, and I'm going to talk about both of them together.

three stories combine. There was King Herod, who was following the prophecy and nervous about it and paranoid that a ruler was going to come out of the house of David from Bethlehem and take over. So he was tracking it from his angles with his spies and his soldiers. The Magi that were tracking the prophecies and the stars also from a scientific point of view. Mary had to take this leap of faith. Did she really see this angel? Was she doing the right thing? How could she become pregnant? All of these fascinating elements are things that we tried to bring to life.

0: a minute or two of this amazing experience of our heavenly God coming down here and becoming human and becoming Jesus Christ. It was about Mary. It was all about Mary. They took this amazing, glorious story and slightly shift your focus. Not saying that if you watch this movie, all of a sudden, oh no, don't go watch the Nativity story. But by the nature of this business and the things that I've seen and the things that I've been exposed to, there is a reason and a purpose behind everything. Now, watch this little tiny clip in this movie of something that they just throw subtly behind the background.
1: Do not be afraid, Mary. You have found favor with God.
0: Did you hear it? In the background, hail, hail, hail Mary. Anytime that you watch a movie or look at a movie and they show you a religious side of life, it is always coming from the Catholic perspective. Pay attention to that. Pay attention to that kind of stuff. If there's a wedding, if there's a funeral, Time Magazine, Hail Mary, Catholics have long revered her, but now Protestants are finding their own reasons to celebrate the mother of Jesus. We all know that there is a coming Sunday law. We've been told that since we were little. They're putting this stuff in the films. They're making this stuff into the movies. And if we're not diving into this, we're not going to see it. The only reason I show you this, and the only reason, is to allow you guys an opportunity to critically look at the things. If you are going to look at this, I hope that you don't. I hope that you go home and you seriously consider everything that we have said. Time is so short, brothers and sisters. Do we have time to be wasting on this? There was the most beautiful book written. These stories are amazing. Shouldn't we be telling our kids these stories? It amazes me that when I watch Hollywood films, and as I came back into the church and I started saying, my brother and I, we first wanted to make Christian films. We were like, ooh, let's make the story of Samson. Yeah, he can run around and beat some people up. But look at what we're doing. We're still glorifying this human character. Whereas the Bible tells you these stories to glorify God. And it's amazing to me that even in all of these movies that come out that Hollywood makes about God or Bible stories like Esther, One Night with the King. Interesting movie. I saw it. Esther sneaks out, goes to a party. There's all these little things that kind of weren't in there. So how is it that Hollywood can get every single little button correct on The Gladiator, but then you go to make a Bible story and there's so much error in it? We are dealing with a power that is so powerful. We are talking about shaping our minds. They don't call it programming for nothing. We need to be, like Ivor Meyer says, downloading the thoughts of Christ. Diving into our Bibles. Like Tom talked about, hours and hours and hours, 9 solid years of your life by the time you get to the end of your life. What happens if you spent 9 solid years reading your Bible? We would be in a different place. Please, come tomorrow and the next day. We've been showing you all these examples, and normally we've done this presentation in one big swoop where you get to see kind of the scientific side of it, then the examples, and then the whole wrap-up is the spiritual aspect. I don't want anybody leaving these presentations and saying, wow, all these guys did was focus on the evil. For the next

couple of days, we're really going to dive into this and talk about the things that are going to change our lives and get us ready for our coming Savior. I'd like to leave you with this text, because as you leave here, I don't want you to go home and watch all these movies and, ooh, I want to see what they saw and everything like that. You can. The research is out there. But honestly, people, we all know there shouldn't even be a reason for me sitting up here. Everyone in this room should be next door listening to Ivor Myers talk about how we need the oil. Praise God that you're in here. That everybody wants to critically look at this information and make a difference and make a change in your life. Philippians 4:8, finally, brethren, whatever things are true, whatever things are

to study the real so that we may know the counterfeit. Send your Holy Spirit to be with each and every one today as we go back to our tents and keep everyone with an open heart to the things that are here at this camp meeting. And thank you, Lord, once again for the opportunity, and thank you for changing my life and giving me the chance to stand up here and aim people at you. I love you, Lord. Amen.

0: Lux lucet in tenebris.
1: I remember being in the Philippines a few years ago, leading a group of young people in a humanitarian trip. During my time there, a young lady came up to me one day and asked me, "Kuya Christian, how do you find inner peace? Could you pray for me to have inner peace?" For the following days, I couldn't take out of my mind this simple yet deep question. It seems that there are a few things we all have in common and look for in life, such as love, joy, fulfillment, and inner peace is one of them. But some people seem that they end up more empty than when they start their search. On the other hand, I remember some stories recorded of people that could remain in perfect peace under the most trying circumstances, such as Jesus sleeping in a boat in the middle of a storm, or Paul singing in the prison. What secret had they found? The following days, I started praying and asking God to fill this young lady with perfect peace. Then a thought impressed my mind that I was able to share with this young lady and that gave inspiration to this song.

Many things every day try to disturb our peace, but the promise is given that God will keep us in perfect peace when we keep our minds in Him, not in your weakness, the problems of others, or any other thing, but keeping your mind in the source of peace. You can keep your mind in Him by reading His Word, or by talking with Him as with a friend and opening your heart by learning His promises. And when a thought comes your way trying to disturb the peace, you can bring it to Him immediately and take instead one of His promises that addresses your specific fear. At the end of this trip in the Philippines, this young lady came up to me and said, "Thank you, Kuya. I have found that peace." Are you sick and tired of worry, anxiety, and stress? God wants to give you this peace more than you desire to have it if you will give Him your life. You see, I discovered that I could come just as I am, and He would even help me to keep my mind in Him and away from worry. And despite the problems around you, the inner peace that He gives is perfect and complete.

Greetings and welcome again to our friends out around the world, to our amazing Discovery Studio for another health program today. I am anxious to tell you our message today. I believe it will have great benefits for your health. Today's topic is going to be the best fats for our health. We're all curious about fats. We hear a lot of things about it, and I hope I bring something new to you that is helpful. Before we get started, let's bow for a word of prayer. Father in heaven, whatever we do and wherever we go, we thank you that you are with us. And today, as we want to learn more about good health, we want to have sound principles that are founded from your word, the Bible. So would you be here with us? Help us to learn in simple ways things that can change our health and make us happy and joyful in you. In Jesus' name I pray. Amen. Well, let's open our Bible and have a good principle right at the beginning from the Bible. If we open up to Psalms and look at chapter 103, there's a few verses all the way through verse 1 through 5, but I want to look at verse 2 and verse 5. It says, "Bless the Lord, O my soul, and all that is within me. Bless his holy name, and forget not all of his benefits, who satisfies thy mouth with good things, so that thy youth is renewed like the eagles." Is that something you would want? Would you like to have your mouth satisfied with good things so that your youth is renewed like the eagles? Well, that's an enticing promise for me. And as we look at it, when we think, oh, God's going to give us good things for our mouth, does that mean that they always taste good? Or just because something tastes good, it's going

to be good for our health. The principle that God says is in the guidelines that what is good that He will put in our mouth is something that will renew our youth like the eagles. So it has to be something that helps promote our vitality and our youth instead of aging us and degenerating us. What we're going to look at today are fats. And so I want to ask you the question, are fats a good thing? Would this be something that God is going to satisfy our mouths with? Well, the answer is a resounding yes. Everybody needs fats. It just depends on what kind of fat you get it and the form that you get it in. But you can definitely say the fats are one of the building blocks that our body needs. In fact, every cell membrane is made up of fats. Fats are also important for transport and oxidation of cholesterol. Thus, because these fats are helpful with getting rid of cholesterol, it can help lower the plasma cholesterol level. Fats are also important as precursors for incredible hormones in the body that are responsible for our immune system, for maintaining a proper blood pressure. These types of hormones are called eicosanoids, and there's three main ones, the prostaglandins, the leukotrienes, and the thromboxanes. So these are some of the top benefits of the use of fats in our body. But science has found today that vegetable fats are the better kind of fats for our health. As we look at a progression through the last 50 years, back in the mid-1960s, the experts were recommending that we replace butter with margarine. So margarine was just coming out on the market, and the researchers were saying, okay, this is better for your health because it's not an animal product, so let's start using margarine instead of butter. And instead of using lard, which is also an animal product, let's switch it and use something that's healthier that comes from vegetables, like corn or safflower oil, so that it will protect our hearts. Well, a decade later, in the 1970s, they studied a little bit more, and guess what they found? The researchers were then saying, uh-oh, guess what? Margarine actually raises the cholesterol more than butter. Oh dear, should we go back to butter? Well, not that quick. We've got to look at something different. But what they thought in the 60s was not right. Margarine was not better than butter for cholesterol. And what they found that on vegetable oil instead of lard, it did improve the cholesterol levels better than lard, but it increased the risk of cancer and obesity. They were finding that those vegetable oils were making people fat. So that's a problem. Well, then we moved up into the 1990s, and by the 1990s, the experts are recommending liberal amounts of olive oil. They're looking at the Mediterranean diet, and they say, oh, it's the olive oil that are making these people so healthy. So use as much olive oil as you want. That's a monounsaturated fat, and that's got to be better. It's not totally hydrogenated. It's not polysaturated. It's the best. That's what we want you to use. And then they were also recommending some of the polyunsaturated omega-3 fats, such as what you find in fish and in flaxseed oils. Well, we move up into the 2000s, and what the experts are recommending that we take in liberal amounts in the 2000s is coconut oil. And that's a saturated fat. So do you see how we move through each different decade? The experts keep telling us something different. Well, there are benefits to some of these fats that they're recommending. But there are really more serious implications than the benefits that we're finding from them. So we're going to look at them. But before we look at the complications and the detrimental effects of fats,
I want to

just briefly look at what a fat is composed of. So fats are simply a chain of carbons. They have oxygen and hydrogen on them, but they differ because there's dozens of different types of fat, and they all have carbon as a main skeleton, a backbone. But they differ in the number of those carbons, they differ in the length of their structure, and in the position of double bonds throughout the carbon structure. So if you look up on our slide, you'll see on the left-hand side here on the top, this is a structure for saturated fat, and on the bottom we have unsaturated fat. And on the totally saturated fat, what you'll see is there is only a single line between each carbon. That represents a single bond. So it's what joins the carbons together. So it's a single bond. And if you look down at the unsaturated fat, there are a number of carbons that have a double bond. So if you'll take a closer look, you'll see the difference. Where there's a double bond between the carbons, there's not a hydrogen coming out on the arms. So the hydrogen is taken off and that bond then goes to the carbon. That makes it a double bond. And that changes the function and the usability of that fat. Now, we're not going to go a lot into the differences and the different structures of saturated all the way down to monounsaturated and polysaturated. It has to do with the number of the bonds that you have. But the key thing that I want you to know is that the structure changes and the function changes as we change the bonds. Well, let's go right into the healthy fats. Our body can make every fat that our system needs, hormones, cholesterol, that type of thing, they're using fats, except there are two fats that it needs that it cannot generate by putting different substances together in the body. And these two fats are called essential fatty acids, or we'll call them EFAs for short. The two types are gamma-linolenic acid, that's an omega-6, which means the first double bond is the sixth carbon from the end. And then there's alpha-linolenic acid, which is an omega-3. The first carbon bond, double bond is the third one from the end. The interesting thing is that these essential fatty acids, they're essential because our body can't make them. We have to get them from our food source. The only source of these fats are from plants. The only primary source. Animals can eat them in the plants, and then if you eat the animal, you can get the benefits of the fatty acids, the essential fatty acids from the animals. But animals cannot produce the omega-3 and the omega-6 fatty acids. They have to get it from plants, just like we do. So I want to give you a list here. If you look up at our slide, we have five different types of essential fatty acids. The first one on our list is linoleic acid. That's the name for an omega-6. And as I mentioned, it's from plants. It's the most common omega-6 fat that people eat. Now, there's different types of the linoleic. So you just have the linoleic acid. And then you have gamma-linoleic acid. This, again, is an omega-6, and it's made from plants. And its primary use is not for food consumption. They use it more for medicinal reasons. The next one is alpha-linolenic, these tongue twisters. You've got to get the N's in there. This fatty acid is an omega-3, and it's the most consumed omega-3 fatty acid. And again, this one is only from plants. Now, the last two that are not highlighted, these come from animals. So we have the eicosapentaenoic acid, or EPA. This comes from animals, including fish. It is an

an omega-3 fatty acid. And how it, the animals get it is only by eating the plants. So if a fish is eating plankton and the vegetation that grows in the ocean, it contains this omega-3 fatty acids, and the fish stores it in its body, and then when you eat the fish, you get a concentration of that food. And the last one is a docosahexaenoic acid, or DHA, that also comes from animals, and it's an omega-3 fatty acid from animals consuming plants that have the omega-3. Let me show you a chart. You have to take a close-up look at this. The omega-6 is the far left-hand column. Some of the common sources of omega-6 fatty acids are safflower oil, sunflower oil, hemp, soybeans, walnuts, pumpkin, sesame seed, and flax. The next three columns are your source of omega-3s. So the second column over is your alpha-linolenic fatty acid. And here you've got your flax, your hemp, canola, soybean, and walnuts also contain the omega-3. And our green leafy vegetables. I bet you didn't realize that green leafy vegetables even have a good source of fats in them. So it's very hard to have a deficit of these essential fatty acids, because even foods that we don't think to contain any fat have a good source of them. And the last two columns are the, the third one is from plants, borage, black currant seed, and primrose, but the eicosapentaenoic fatty acid is found in cold water marine fish. So there's a wide variety of sources where you can get your essential fatty acids, the omega-6 and omega-3. So the question is, how much of these fats do we need? Well, it's not how much do we want, because fats are delicious, and especially when we combine them with sugar. If you think about it, most sugar is associated with fats. Things that we eat that are sugary tend to be fatty as well. But actually, the amount that we need is very limited. Scientists have said that it's about 1 to 2% of our dietary energy. So if you take in a 2,000 calorie diet a day, if you look at how much we need, it's really a small amount. It's only 1 to 2% of our dietary energy. The essential fatty acid deficiency is essentially unknown, because there's so much fat in every source of food. So even people that are on a very sparse diet will not have an essential fatty acid problem. Now, some people say, well, if you consume large amounts of bad fats, that it will lower your amounts of good fats. That's relatively true, but if you're just looking at overall finding enough of the essential fatty acids, it's very difficult to find. Let's look at some of the benefits that are out there for the essential fatty acids. Now, one of the things that they say for the essential fatty acids is that it has a great benefit on platelets. Studies have been done that they say tend to decrease the aggregation of platelets, or slowing down blood coagulation. This is a problem with heart attacks. When your blood gets clots in it, you will get a heart attack or even a stroke. So the benefit of essential fatty acids is that it has the potential to thin the blood. Some people even recommend taking capsules of flaxseed oil or fish oil to reduce the risk of heart disease. Another benefit that is claimed for the essential fatty acids is that it suppresses the immune system because it reduces inflammation. So scientists and researchers have been trying it out on things like autoimmune diseases,
arthritis, rheumatoid arthritis, multiple sclerosis, eczema, psoriasis. They've even tried it for migraines and

in some places for Alzheimer's disease. However, in all these studies that they are looking at this, they have found that the benefits are variable and sometimes unreliable. So this is a questionable issue of whether these essential fatty acids really benefit the immune system in dampening autoimmune diseases. What about weight loss? There's a lot of claims out there that essential fatty acids will promote a weight loss, that it will help you to be lean, that it increases your metabolic machinery, and that it will enhance your athletic performance and put you into a better mood and brain function. This was from an advertisement that was selling essential fatty acids, the flaxseed oil and the fish oil. Well, there's a different side to the coin. Benefits exist, but they're not as great as the detrimental effects. But what we're looking at is not really essential fatty acids in general. What we're looking at is the way that essential fatty acids are delivered to our food supply. The detrimental effects have been found when the fatty acids are delivered in refined oil, not in the whole plant food. So if you are eating the whole plant, like whole flax seeds, walnuts, that's different than oil. So let's look into that a little bit deeper, because this truly is where the health problems come in. So what is a refined essential fatty oil, or essential fatty acid, excuse me? Well, it's basically what we call oil, or sometimes it's called grease if it's in a more solid form. And oils are simply fats that have been isolated out of the plant, such as what we do with corn, and we have the corn cob, and we extract the oil out through a process that removes all the fiber, all the nutrients, all of the enzymes. There's no nutrition left except for that fat. So I would say that these oils cannot really even be considered food any longer because the nutrition has been removed. They would go more in the category of a supplement. In concentrated form, fatty acids have been found to have some benefit, but mostly their side effects are great and can be very harmful. I want to show you that even in the Bible, there's a principle that we should eat food in the whole form. So I would say whole food, whole. And I would say whole plant food, whole. If you look in the Bible in Matthew 19:6, this is in context, what was going on is a group of men came to Jesus and they were asking him about divorce. And they were asking why Moses gave a permission for a decree of divorcement to be allowed. And as Jesus was talking to them, he came to this principle. And he says, "What God hath joined together, let not man put asunder." So we always think about this in terms of marriage. But I believe that we can apply this principle to what God has made in general. When he puts a plant together, he wants you to consume it.

A 12-week double-blind study, they evaluated the use of evening primrose on these women. What they saw was that there was no significant difference in weight loss achieved by those taking the primrose oil compared to those who took a placebo. So there was really no effect at all on weight loss in that study. Another study was done on 54 obese women that lived in the Mediterranean area. They looked at their overall lifestyle, and they looked at what type of diet they were eating, and they found that their carbohydrates were very low. It was only 34% of their dietary intake, but their fats were very high. It was 43% of their overall calories, and the majority of that fat was from olive oil. The conclusion, as they looked at their lifestyle and the food that they were consuming, was that the olive oil really did not have a benefit on helping them to lose weight. In fact, it was the opposite. The conclusion was, if you have a diet that's high in oil and low in fruits and vegetables, it's going to make you fat. So that kind of did away with these ideas that the essential fatty acids are beneficial for weight loss. Now, keep in mind, what I'm talking about, what they are studying, are the refined oils. You can get your essential fatty acids in the whole form, and you're going to have different results. Now, what about heart protection? Is olive oil beneficial to protect the heart? Well, there's been a number of studies done. Let's look at this one study that was actually done on humans. And it's always nice to have one of these. Most of our science is done on animals. And there's some correlation, but we can never say definitively that it would act just the same in humans. But this study was done on humans. David Blankenhorn did the study, and what he did was compare the effects of different types of fat on the growth of atherosclerotic lesions inside the coronary arteries with angiograms taken 1 year apart. So he had his subjects, he took an angiogram, and then he gave them three different types of fats. And a year later, he took another angiogram. The three fats that he studied was saturated animal fat. And just so you know, all animal fat is saturated. So animal fat and monounsaturated fat, which is olive oil. And then he used a polyunsaturated fat, an essential fatty acid. Here's what he found. He found significant increase in atherosclerotic lesions with all three types of the fats that he examined. If you look at the picture on the right-hand side, if you see where the arrow is, that dark line going down that looks like a path, that's the blood vessel, coronary artery. And you see where it almost disappears, that's because of an atherosclerotic patch that has been occluding the blood vessel. This person is just about ready for a heart attack. What they found is that the growths of the lesions continued even when they were taking the polyunsaturated omega-6 in a vegetable form and olive oil. Both of those continued to promote these lesions to form until it went to full atherosclerosis. They took the group that was eating saturated fats, and the lesions were progressing as well. And they switched them out and gave them the olive oil, the unsaturated monounsaturated fat, and the lesions did not stop. What they found was the only thing that stopped the progression of these lesions that were going on in the coronary vessels was to stop all free fat completely. So on my slide, I want to make a little correction. It says decreasing all fat intake stopped the growth. That was all the fats that they were studying, the free oils and the animal fat. Well, let's look at another study.
This is with the same type of problem.

the atherosclerotic plaque. And our picture here on the right-hand side is a cross-section of a blood vessel. So on the lower left corner, that's the outer lining of the blood vessel. And as you move in, the very center, what you see are blood cells that are flowing through the vessel. And so that inner lining is broken open, and the yellow that you see is the fat deposits. That's what's building up in the blood vessels that will eventually occlude the artery and cause a heart attack. So in this study that was recorded in The Lancet, they were looking at polyunsaturated fats, both the omega-3 and the omega-6 types. And they found that they are incorporated right into the blood vessel in these types of lesions. And the damage was promoted and the progression continued as long as they were taking in these free fats. Well, part of the problem of why these fats, when they're in the form of a free oil, is because fats are very easily oxidized. What that means is that they become damaging. It's what we call free radicals, and instead of being healthy, they break down cells, they deteriorate cells. And that's what is doing the damage to our blood vessels. Most research indicates that the omega-6, here we see it as W6, that stands for the omega-6 of essential fatty acids, are much more damaging to the blood vessels than our omega-3 types of essential fatty acids. Now, there was another study done on, these were on African green monkeys. And they had been feeding them saturated fats, and they looked at their blood vessels. And then they took and they replaced that saturated fat with olive oil. They found that olive oil did not give any protection from the atherosclerosis that was being formed. So this was another study that validated other studies that were going on. We can see many studies that are saying olive oil is not the healthiest. It might be better than our saturated fats and our margarines and some of the more damaging like your omega-6, but it does not stop the lesions being formed in our blood vessels. And I just want to interject the idea that heart disease is the number one cause of mortality in the United States, and worldwide, it is a very high cause of mortality. So this is very important. And looking at the amount of consumption of oil that we have, I believe we need to pay attention to this because it's one of the causes that we're having heart disease. Well, let's look at oil and blood clotting. There was a study done that looked at 5 different types of fats. These fats were canola oil, olive oil, sunflower oil, palm oil, and they also then looked at butter. The results from all 5 were the same. It didn't matter what the fat was. What they found was considerable increases in plasma triglycerides and plasma levels of blood coagulation factors. So these blood coagulation factors, as they increase, they're going to form more clots. So this is a very alarming finding. They found that blood clots or thrombosis is in the heart artery were increasing from this type of fat. The increase of factor 7 was significant. This factor is one of the most important clotting factors that predict whether a person is going to have a heart attack. And so they found that all of these fats that were used, including the olive oil that was in there, and canola oil, because that's up there with one of the top oils that are consumed, that all of them were promoting blood clot formation. Well, they also found that there are similar

increases in triglycerides and clotting factors. The clotting factor number 7 after eating all these different oils. The authors concluded saying these findings indicate that high fat meals may be prothrombotic, which means causing a blood clot that leads to a heart attack, irrespective of their fatty acid composition. Well, we got to beat up a little bit more on the Mediterranean diet. This was from the American Journal of Clinical Nutrition, and they looked at the benefits of the Mediterranean diet, and even with its high intake of olive oil. And what they had to say was that heart benefits of a Mediterranean diet are due to it being a nearly vegetarian diet. The Mediterranean diet is a good diet in spite of the olive oil. So what they're saying is it's not the olive oil, because we hear the voice, oh, the Mediterranean diet is great, they have less heart disease. And we think, eat more olive oil, eat more olive oil. That's what's been advertised. But that is not why they're healthier. It's because they are consuming more vegetables than we consume in other parts of the world. Particularly, I know for sure, in the United States, we have a very low intake of vegetables and fruits. Well, what about free fats and cancer? With cancer being almost number one, but definitely number two in mortality, I think we need to look and see what some of the causes are. So as they have studied it, they have found that the essential fatty acids of both omega-3 and omega-6 inhibit our immune system. It inhibits these specific types of cells in our immune system, our natural killer cells. If you get rid of their natural killer cells, those are the ones that attack cancer cells. So that's going to be a problem. Immune substances known as cytokines, interleukin-1, interleukin-2, both of those are decreased. And then we have tumor necrosis factor, alpha, and also interferon gamma production. These help limit tumor destruction. So if you're lowering the function of those, you're going to be increasing your risk for cancer. They found that there's decreased defense against viruses, bacteria, parasites, and cancer cells. I hate to tell you this bad news about what you love, but I think you'd want to hear it, because I think all of us know someone, and maybe even in our inner circle, have had someone that has maybe even passed away, but has suffered greatly from these different diseases. And I think it's critical that as we are facing increased disease rates in our world, that we need to find out why. So I have a burden to share this with you, and I pray that you really think about it and even ask the Lord if there should be some changes in your life. Well, let's just look a little bit more at one more research on cancer. They found that both animal and vegetable oils, fats, have been shown to increase the risk of animals developing and dying from cancer. So that's just another study in the correlation between free fats and cancer. Well, there's another problem with our fats, and that comes from when we heat oil up. Now, this study was done with a group of Chinese individuals, and what they looked at was unrefined Chinese canola. They looked at refined U.S. canola, the Chinese soybean, the Chinese peanut oils, and then different linoleic and linoleic and eicosanoic fat acids, heated in a wok to boiling. So they took all these different types of fat, they put them in a wok, because the Oriental people are very famous for their wok cooking. Here's what they found, that when they heated these different fats in the wok, that there were
cancer-producing byproducts.

And if you look on our list, you've got the 1,3-butadiene, benzene, acrolein, formaldehyde, and other similar compounds. All these are highly cancer-promoting, or carcinogenic, as we would say. They found that in the Chinese women, lung cancer is the highest worldwide, but it is not from tobacco smoking. There's a small percentage that is related to tobacco, but the top cause was from indoor air pollution from cooking in a wok. This was in the Journal of National Cancer Institute. Well, here's something that you might not have thought about. Do you realize that free oils are connected to cataracts? It's almost a sure thing. People, as they age, you might as well get ready to have your cataracts removed because it happens so frequently. It's almost like one of those things that happen because you're old. Well, there's a cause to it. And having free oils in your diet is one of the main causes. And by the time you start getting older, these oxidative breaking down degeneration of the tissue in the eyes finally get to the point where you need to go have that cornea replaced. They found that both omega-3 and omega-6 fatty acids are associated with an increased risk of opacification of the lens of the eye, which results in cataracts. If you already have your cataract, if you've already been developing cataracts and you haven't had surgery, perhaps by changing different things in your diet, you could prevent them from progressing. But mostly I want to talk to the younger people, because you can change your diet now and prevent the cataracts from happening. So this is an important issue to look at as well. Well, we had mentioned that in the 2000, the experts started talking to us about coconut oil. They say that coconut oil improves your thyroid function. It destroys viruses like herpes, hepatitis, cytomegalovirus, a number of viruses. It says that it destroys parasites and giardia. The claims are as wide as the internet is wide. One of the biggest claims, some of the promotions that I've seen in the recent years, is that coconut oil reverses Alzheimer's disease. Have you heard that research? Or it wasn't really a research. What it was a woman whose husband had Alzheimer's, and she put him on a high coconut fat diet, and his dementia from Alzheimer's went away. And that has gone viral over the internet, and people are buying their coconut oil because no one wants to lose their memory. Well, let's look at the reality of coconut oil. In a study on animals, this was done on hamsters, they compared the hamsters that were fed hydrogenated coconut oil with or without added cholesterol in their diet. What they found is that the hamsters quickly developed lipid-rich lesions in their arteries that progressed rapidly as they continued the diet to atherosclerotic disease. In another study, it was very similar, but this study was done on rats, and they fed a certain group virgin coconut oil compared to highly processed coconut oil. Now, the virgin oil just hasn't gone through as much process, and there's cold-pressed virgin oil. That's really, if you use any oil at all, whether it's olive oil or coconut oil, the least processed and the best is when it's cold-pressed, because as soon as you add heat to it, it goes up to over 400 degrees when they are using a heat process. That damages the bonds and gives us a whole nother problem. So what they're looking at is this less refined coconut oil and the more highly processed oil. What they found was that the most adverse effects on the cholesterol level, this is what they were looking at, it was more in the refined coconut oil than in the virgin coconut oil.

So what this is telling us, the conclusion from this, is that the more food is altered, the greater the adverse effects. So I'm not encouraging you to use the virgin coconut oil compared to the refined. I think that the best source of our fats are in the whole food. So the best source for coconut oil will be in the whole coconut. So coconut meat is going to be your best source. So while we're talking about coconut, let's just think about even any of our sources of fats in the plant food. Did you ever realize that all of our nuts, the majority of our nuts, I can't say all of them, chestnuts are a little bit different, but most of our nuts come in a hard shell. Do you realize how hard it is to crack into a coconut? There's a layer like this. You have to get a machete and get all that first outer shell off. And then the hard brown shell that we see when we buy a whole coconut, you've got to take a hammer and you've got to crack it. And it takes a lot of work to pull that meat out of the coconut. So it takes time. And the reason for that is because we cannot handle so much fat, even when it's in the whole food form. So the Lord put it in a hard shell, like almonds, walnuts, all of these nuts that are very difficult to get into. If you sit down and you have maybe 6 or 10 walnuts, it's going to take you a good maybe 15, 30, 20 minutes to crack them open and dig the meat out. But with our processing, our manufacturing process today, we can just go down to the store and we can buy a big bag of nuts and they've already been processed for it, and you can sit there and eat handfuls of nuts or seeds. That's not the best way. Even in the whole form, we want to limit these fats because they are very concentrated. Let's look at how concentrated they are. Oils are more concentrated, but fats in general, even in the whole form, are very high in calories, energy production. They're just a compact form. I have a graph up here, or a chart. Fat has 1 gram. 1 gram of fat has 9 calories. Compared to both protein and carbohydrates, with 1 calorie, with only 1 gram, you have 4 calories. So fat has more than twice the amount of calories per gram. If you take 1 teaspoon of fat, whether it be olive oil or peanut butter, almond butter is a little bit less. It's not quite as concentrated. But let's just talk in general, a tablespoon of margarine or butter or oil of any kind, it has 5 grams of fat. If you multiply that by 9, you come up with 45 calories per one teaspoon. Compared to that of sugar or protein, where you have 4 grams per teaspoon.

Now, why is oil so concentrated? Well, let me give you a few statistics. If you have 1 tablespoon of corn oil, it takes 13 to 15 cobs of corn to make that 1 tablespoon of oil. Now, even if you're a big eater, it would be really hard to sit down at one meal and eat 13 to 15 cobs of corn. But if you sit down to a meal and you have a tablespoon of oil and you put it on your bread or you put it on your salad, a tablespoon is very little really for the overall meal. I think we consume far more than 1 tablespoon. But you are getting the equivalent of fat that you would have if you ate 13 to 15 cobs of corn. Now, where's the problem with that? Well, it's in the digestion. There's several problems, but we'll just think about how fat is broken down. What breaks down fat in the body is the bile. It's like if you put some olive oil on a plate and you take it over to the sink and you wash that plate off, it doesn't wash off with just water, does it? You need soap to scrub that off and break down the fat. Well, the soap in our body that breaks down and metabolizes fat comes from the liver, stored in the gallbladder, called bile. And when you eat anything that's fatty, whether it's a free fat, the oils, or even in the whole form, like an avocado, what happens is the brain sends a message to the gallbladder that fat is coming, and that gallbladder dumps the bile into the upper part of the small intestines, getting ready to break down that fat. We were never meant to consume 15 cobs of corn at a meal. Your body cannot produce enough bile to break it down sufficiently. So what the body has to do to keep up with that large amount of fat is that it sends a message to the liver to make more cholesterol, to make more bile, to handle the fat. And I said cholesterol because it packages that fat as cholesterol. And then if it's more than your body can use, which it is, I will guarantee you that's more than your body needs, then it has to be stored. And it is stored on your hips. It's stored on your waist. It's stored on your legs. It's stored anywhere in your body. In fact, a very interesting thing is that a surgeon can go in and do a biopsy anywhere on your body, and they will tell you exactly the kind of fat that you're consuming, because the fat goes right to a specific place, and it's the same kind as what you're eating. Well, the same principle with corn is there with any other food substance. But I threw in here almond butter, because almond butter isn't really refined in the sense of the oils extracted out. Now, you can get almond oil, but if you take almonds and you process them into a creamy nut butter, look at how concentrated it is. It takes 17 almonds on the average. It could be 14 to 17, depending on the size and the type of almond that you have. 17 almonds for 1 tablespoon. That's a lot of almonds. And we really need like 1 or 2 tablespoons on a piece of bread to make it worthwhile. Now let's look at the olives. It takes 44 to 47 olives to make 1 tablespoon of oil. You would have to sit down and eat 1 can of olives, medium-sized olives, to match that 1 tablespoon of oil. That's quite a bit, isn't it? So I want you to think about that next time you have oil from your salad dressing or your spreads on your bread or your popcorn or all the numerous places that we take in oil. Well, let's just come to this conclusion that whole foods have
the best fats.

You can get all of the required essential fatty acids that you need when you get them as close to nature as possible in your starches, your vegetables, your fruits, your seeds, and your nuts. In fact, when you get it in the whole food form, it's water soluble, so it does not disrupt digestion. It improves your digestion. When it's in the oil form, it is insoluble and it inhibits.

and in chia seeds. These are very, very rich in the omega-3 fatty acids. And you know, I didn't mention one of the benefits for these, why they're highly promoted, is that the brain needs these for keeping our moods up. So if you have issues with depression, one of the foods or several of the foods that you want will be flaxseed or chia seeds. And chia seeds has come into popularity in the last decade. And it is said of chia seeds that it's a survival food. You could live on the nutrients that are in chia. Some of the benefits of chia and flax is that it lowers cholesterol by 9% and LDL or bad cholesterol by 18%. It decreases blood sugar and blood pressure. The lignans present in flaxseed seem to have an anti-tumor effect when fed in the early stages of cancer promotion. One of the best ways to get your chia is to make a chia gel, and I have up here on the screen a recipe. What you want to do is mix your chia with some water, shake it up for about a minute, and let it set for 12 to 24 hours. What that does is start the sprouting process, and it actually gives you a threefold increase in all of the phytonutrients in chia gel. Well, there's many more things that we could discuss, but that's an overall view with the biggest picture is that you want to get all the nutrients that your body needs in the best form, and that's in the whole form from the plant world. Hippocrates said, "Let your food be your medicine, and your medicine be your food." Every physician has to take a Hippocratic oath. And so my oath is that I want to learn how to have food to be the best medicine, and any medicine that I recommend for my patients, I want it to come from food because that's the best medicine. God bless you, and I hope you've been benefited by our talk today. Until next time, be blessed.

Michael Chakowski is an interesting character who tends to divide opinion. He was educated for the priesthood in his native Poland, but had to flee the country on the back of a hay-covered wagon because the monastery that he was a part of had gotten involved in national politics. He was later imprisoned in Rome, then was in exile in France for 3 years before he came here to Switzerland, where he renounced the priesthood, got married, and then headed across to the United States of America. There he converted first to Protestantism and then later on in Findlay, Ohio, to Adventism. Having an ex-Catholic priest amongst the church attracted a lot of attention and frequent mentions in the Review and Herald. He worked near the Canadian border with the French settlers before moving to New York City, where he worked with the French, Hungarians, Italians, Poles, and Swedes, and raised a congregation in Brooklyn. James White found him a difficult person to work with, a stubborn character who liked to march to the beat of his own drum. He longed to go back to Europe, though, and pleaded unsuccessfully with the brethren to send him. He was seen as being too rash, sometimes difficult to work with, and not good at handling money. He received several letters from Ellen White that both commended him and counseled him. She urged him not to mark out his own course, but to wait for the counsel of the brethren. Soon after this, he went to a camp meeting organized by the Advent Christian Church and told them of his desire to go back to Europe, and they agreed to sponsor him.

him. In 1864, he came over and went to northern Italy, where he worked near Torre Pellizzi for 14 months. He then came here to Switzerland, where he worked for about 3 years and baptized around 40 believers. He raised up several churches, the main one being here in Tramelan. It was organized in 1867 and is the first Sabbath-keeping Adventist church that was organized outside of North America. However, Chekowski had not told the new believers that they were part of a larger church in North America. But one of the believers here in Tramelan found a copy of the Review and Herald in Chekowski's belongings and began correspondence with the church in America. The first letter that he sent was simply addressed, Adventists, Battle Creek. And as they began correspondence, it caused much joy to the church in America to hear of the Sabbath-keeping Adventists in faraway Switzerland. He would later run into financial difficulties, both with the press that he had mortgaged and with the Advent Christian Church, who eventually found out that while they were sponsoring him, he was evangelizing with a different message to the one that they held to, and the sponsorship was dropped. He would go on to work in France, Germany, Hungary, and then in Romania, where he raised up another group of converts. He died of exhaustion at the age of 57 in 1876. His legacy is a mixed one. Many of his converts were of the highest quality who would go on to make a significant impact in the church in Europe. He was a hard worker who preached the gospel in new places, but he had some administrative flaws and character flaws that left their mark on the work and those he came in contact with. God did bless his preaching, but the story of his life poses the question, what if? May we listen to the counsel of our colleagues. May we adhere to the inspired counsel, and may we work in harmony with the brethren as we forward God's work.

The subject I'll be presenting this evening is probably, of all the subjects in this seven-day series, the one I'm the most conversant with, because I've worked over a number of years, and one could say decades, with Indigenous peoples in both Canada and the United States. And I have some First Nation ancestry as well on my father's side and on my mother's side, and they're mixed European First Nation, Abenaki in Canada, Oneida in the United States. The Human Health Lessons from Indigenous Peoples, I've refined the title a bit from what's in the brochure, but we certainly will be dealing with the question of whole food nutrition versus processed foods nutrition, because that's an integral part of these health lessons. And I should mention as well that, unlike my other presentations, this one is not extensively referenced. The reason being is that it's basically or primarily based upon a paper that I completed back in the year 2007 that was commissioned by the primary healthcare branch, or primary healthcare division rather, of First Nations Inuit Health Branch of Health Canada. And this paper was entitled

historical and scientific perspectives on the health of Canada's First Peoples. And I had over 260 references in this research paper. And it would be unmanageable to incorporate that into the slides, so I basically left the bulk of those references out. But if you really want to know the sources, just get in touch with me and I can very easily give them to you. So we'll now get into the presentation. If we go back to the pre-contact period, looking at North American cultures, there were many hundreds of pre-Columbian peoples throughout North America. Some conservative estimates place their numbers at just over 1 million inhabitants. And their cultures were not uniform, they were very distinct, depending on their natural environments and the history of their migration routes. Here in the Pacific Northwest, you had a very particular kind of culture. The Plains people was quite different. The Eastern Woodlands people were very different. And of course, their languages were quite diverse. They had different kinds of political systems, styles of clothing. Their homes were designed quite differently, depending on where you were. There's a lot of sort of with the old movies, the Wild West movies of the 40s and 50s, 60s and 70s, you had a lot of stereotyping, sort of trying to portray North American Native people as all living in teepees and wearing these big war bonnets, which is, you know, total nonsense because it was essentially the North Central Plains people who had that culture. Also, the methods of healing varied from place to place depending on their sources of medicines and foods. And also spiritual beliefs were quite diverse. Among the Iroquois people who call themselves the Haudenosaunee or the Five and later Six Nations in northeastern North America, they had some very fascinating practices. For instance, every year they sacrificed a white dog to atone for their sins, called the White Dog Ceremony, because white symbolized purity. Virtually all of their cultures did believe in a supreme being, creator, referred to as the Great Spirit. Canada's rather First Peoples traditionally lived very close to nature. And because of that, their system of life and healing was based upon what they observed in the natural world. Thus, it tended to adhere very closely to natural laws, as we would define them. This way of life ensured a lot of balance, physically, mentally, and socially, in their communities. And when you think about it, you know, there wasn't any need for rehabilitation centers because there was no use of alcohol in the pre-Columbian period. There was no need for prisons or hospitals either. In fact, the early European explorers repeatedly acclaimed the health and vigor of the peoples they met. Many of the First Peoples of North America practiced agriculture, and a lot of this was brought up actually through trade routes prior to the time of Columbus, originating in the Andes in South America among the Inca, and traveled through Mesoamerica, through the Aztec peoples and into the American Southwest, and then spread to the east and north, mostly, to some extent to the Midwest and north. And so, for instance, among the Iroquoian people, which is the culture I was most familiar with when young, they had what they call the Three Sisters, which were actually their primary staples, beans, corn, and squash. And actually, because among these indigenous peoples, many tribal peoples in North America believed that the animal creation were related to them because they had a common creator. So they considered them, in a sense, their brothers and sisters. And they would actually apologize to the creature if they had to take its life. And so, like among the Iroquois, who were very agricultural, they would dry their agricultural products, and that would generally run out in the springtime, so for 2 or 3 months they had to rely upon animal food as well. So technically for 9 out of the 12 months of the year they were vegetarian.

because of their respect for the animal world. They also were very physiologically outstanding. During the Revolutionary War, they were allies to both the British and the American colonists. And also in the Civil War, they fought with the North as they were drafted in by the Union armies of the U.S. government. But what they found was they had incredible stamina. There were men in their 70s and late 70s who would actually go out and engage in these marches of 40 and 50 miles a day. They had great stamina. Among Canada's first peoples, there was a knowledge of the need for various vitamins and mineral elements and how to obtain them. Now, interestingly, I recall reading a report that happened early in the 20th century where two gas mining type explorers were dropped off by a company in northern British Columbia out looking for, I'm not sure if it was oil or minerals that they were looking for, one of these things. Anyhow, they were left with their supplies and basically were supposed to return to a trading post like 80 to 100 miles away, 140 kilometers, whatever. And as time went on, they ran out of supplies. They encountered very severe weather, and their future looked bleak, like they wouldn't survive. They thought they would never see civilization again. So they began a march to try and find the nearest settlement, and it was a very, very long march, and one of them had a vitamin D deficiency and became blind because there was snow on the ground. And there's a technical term for that, and I'm not going to attempt to pronounce it because it's a real tongue twister, but basically he sat down and told his partner to keep going because it was impossible for them to go together. He said, "We will never survive, keep going." So reluctantly, his partner left him there to die. And as he sat there a few days and realized his fate, that he'd never see his family again, he began to cry. It was quite emotional. And it turned out this was northern BC, not far from the Yukon border, a native person who was out, I don't know if he was hunting or what he was doing, but he heard him. And when I walked up to him, and when he realized what the problem was, he led him by the hand, took him down to a stream, dammed up the water, and all these salmon began to bottle up where he dammed it. And he grabbed a salmon out, he took his knife out, and he cut around the eye and told him to eat this because the critical nutrients for vision were concentrated in that part of the fish. Within a matter of hours, he had his vision back. And his eyes were fully functional again, and he survived the journey. So, I mean, I'm a vegetarian, but there are times and places where extreme circumstances may require extreme measures. As we look here, the understanding of critical vitamins such as C to prevent things like scurvy, like the Inuit people, for instance, whenever they would kill a caribou, because there isn't a lot of plant matter in the north, they would always eat all the greens inside of its stomach in order to get critical nutrients such as vitamin A and C, and so on. And they recognized the relationship between these critical nutrients and fertility and gestation and ease of childbirth. Some of the elders early in the 20th century speak of the oral tradition that there was a time when there was no sickness among their people. There was no aching bones or high fever, no smallpox, no burning chest, no abdominal pain, consumption, or headache. And so quite interesting. That, by the way, is taken from a textbook called Aboriginal Health in Canada, written by several doctors. And it's commonly used in many universities in Canada. As I mentioned, I didn't reference this material because of space. In the 15th and early 16th centuries, as early explorers plied the Atlantic coast, in all of their writings, there's no historical record that refers anywhere to any diseases or epidemics occurring among the indigenous inhabitants. The National Commission Inquiry on Indian Health, which was formed back in the very late 1970s, it ended its work in the early 1980s. I actually chaired this commission.

And its research found that most infectious diseases were absent prior to European contact. This included these, you know, infectious conditions such as scarlet fever, typhoid, diphtheria, smallpox, measles, mumps, the flu, and venereal diseases. There is evidence in the paleopathological record of some minor respiratory illnesses and intestinal parasites, but these didn't cause any significant levels of morbidity or threaten their host's survival. It was also found that the degenerative diseases, what we refer to as the civilization diseases, were very infrequent and in most cases absent. Mental and neurological diseases, heart disease, arteriosclerosis were very rare. There was some arthritis evidenced among the elderly. Cancer was very rare, if present at all. And there were some eye disorders, but myopia was virtually absent. I remember visiting with Elizabeth Cass, who was an ophthalmologist who worked among the Inuit in the Northwest Territories. She mentioned in the region she worked in that when she was there way back in the 1940s, she was a very elderly lady when I met her, that among all the Inuit population, there was zero myopia. It did not exist. But they put the young people into boarding schools. Within 6 months, there was 98% myopia. And it was, again, because, I believe, of the milk that was added to their diet caused that to happen, cow's milk. This is late 16th century, so we're talking late 1500s. As my testimonies have told me, it's very rare to see a sick body amongst them. And they further assured me they've never seen any man there shaking with the palsy, toothless, with their eyes drooping or dropping, or crooked, or stooping with age or because of age. Edgar Lee Hewitt, who was a researcher on pre-Columbian North America, said, in bodily proportions, color, gesture, dignity of bearing, referring to the indigenous peoples, their race is incomparable, free from our infectious scourges, TB and syphilis, and resulting physical deformities, as well as mental degeneracies. Probably also free from leprosy, scrofula, and cancer. It is safe to say that nervous prostration was unknown to the Indian. This is Eric Stone, author of the book American Indian Medicine. Laskiel, who was a medical practitioner in the 19th century, examined a man whose face had been torn away, his rib cage crushed, his limbs ripped, and his abdomen disemboweled by a bear, yet had been able to crawl 4 miles to his village, and in 6 months had completely recovered, except for extensive scarring. Such records could be continued almost indefinitely, as all observers were so impressed by this ability to survive terrific wounds that hundreds of cases have been reported. In ancient Greece, Pheidippides was the famous runner who ran 140 miles from Athens to Sparta. This run took him 46 hours. The historian Seton, Thomas Seton, observed a young Cree who on foot had just brought in dispatches from Fort Capel, Saskatchewan, 125 miles distant in only 25 hours. I heard little from the traders, but cool remarks like pretty good run. Obviously, it was a very usual exploit among the Indians. The well-known Sioux chief, Running Antelope, was given this name by his people in his youth when he pursued and ran down an antelope in a straightaway race lasting 5 hours. Now, dental pathology is considered a trustworthy marker of both disease loads as well as nutritional stress. As we look at archaeological and paleopathological investigations, they reveal that among North American indigenous peoples in the pre-contact period, on average, dental caries affected less than 1% of all teeth. Alice Herdlicka, who I quoted the second night when I was talking about the absence of disease in ancient human cultures, says here, the skeletal remains of pre-Columbian date, referring to
Amerindian peoples are, barring few exceptions, remarkably free from disease. Whole important scourges were wholly unknown

There was no plague, cholera, typhus, smallpox, or measles. Cancer was rare, and even fractures were infrequent. There was no leprosy. There is as yet not a single instance of pre-Columbian syphilis, and there were apparently no nevi or skin tumors. Interestingly, a number of explorers in the 1800s going into the early 20th century, including medical missionaries, ship surgeons, anthropologists, and others, undertook a search to ascertain whether cancer existed among North America's first peoples. Reports on the Alaskan Inuit, the Athapascans of northern Canada, and the Indian and Inuit peoples of Labrador revealed that not a single case of cancer was observed among them, and this involved tens of thousands of people being studied by competent medical observers. The first historically recorded outbreaks of infectious diseases occurred among the Montagne people and the Algonquins and Hurons of the St. Lawrence and Ottawa Valleys. This happened in the early to mid 1700s, whereas Champlain's first settlement in Quebec on the St. Lawrence was in the year 1608, so it preceded the infections by well over 100 years. So it's interesting, a lot of people have this concept that the indigenous peoples were decimated by European infectious diseases on initial contact, but that does not appear to be true in relation to this historical information. In fact, it wasn't until the 1800s and into the 20th century that we saw unprecedented levels of diseases like smallpox, measles, the flu, dysentery, diphtheria, typhus, yellow fever, whooping cough, or pertussis, TB, and syphilis, and other unidentifiable fevers becoming widespread among Canada's first peoples. Interestingly, if we look at the patterns of disease, the trade centers became the nucleus for where disease outbreaks took place and the central points of diffusion of epidemics along trading routes that went into the more remote areas. This is because they represented points of convergence between indigenous people and Europeans. So we see disease striking specific people groups, over decades of commercial growth, gradually culminating in demographic catastrophe, meaning a vast loss of life taking place. Wide-scale trading with settlers led to a rapid erosion of traditional whole food nutrition patterns and an unhealthful dependency on alien disease-building foods. For instance, what was traded for the furs was white sugar, white flour, white polished rice, sweetened jams, tinned milk, tinned meat, and other highly processed goods, including lard, as well as alcohol. All of these foods are immune system destroying. Such radical changes precipitated a downward vicious cycle of physical degeneration, stress, immune system impairment, and widespread infectious disease epidemics. During these early epidemics, there was, in addition to the disease conditions, there was the issue of panic, because these people had never experienced these kinds of diseases before. And modern science has found a very close relation between the neuroendocrine and the immune system, showing the powerful influence of mental emotions on the onset course and the remission of these diseases. In fact, some medical historians believe that more people died from the fear of a dreaded disease like smallpox than of the disease itself. So we see historically that once refined foods became

Now, there's a very interesting experience or lesson we can look at. The Pima people. In recent decades, the Pima Indian people of the U.S. Southwest have been living on highly processed and high-fat foods and also following a sedentary lifestyle. By contrast, their Pima cousins who live across the border in northern Mexico follow the traditional Pima lifestyle, a diet low in animal fats, high in whole foods, mostly complex carbohydrates like beans, corn, and squash, and engage in abundant daily physical activity. The U.S.-based Pimas have what is considered to be likely the world's highest rate of obesity and diabetes, while over 90% of the Pimas in Mexico are completely free of these diseases. And virtually, you know, almost all the Pima of Arizona have these conditions. So again, it's not our race, it's our habits and our nutrition patterns. The overall health of Indigenous peoples in Canada further deteriorated because of a lack of access to a lot of their traditional foods. They lost clothing sources from the land. Traditional ways of life and economies collapsed. Confinement to small plots of land with limited resources and livelihood. We have to bear in mind that people need a purpose in life to be healthy. You know, and if you wake up and you don't have a purpose, the depression and lack of motivation that results can have severe physical consequences. There are also limitations in terms of natural sanitation, and long-standing norms, values, social systems, and spiritual practices were undermined or outlawed. Let's look at, for a few minutes, at traditional health systems, and also mention taxonomies. These traditional systems were very well thought out and very scientific. It's interesting, on the plant side, we talked about agriculture the other night. North, Central, and South American agriculture was very, very advanced. In fact, I would estimate roughly 70% of the fresh fruits and vegetables marketed in the world today originated in agriculture in the Americas. These foods were not found in Europe or Asia or Africa. And the list is very long, everything from avocados to green peppers to the beans, the squashes, tomatoes. In fact, when the Europeans came to the New World, they thought tomatoes were some kind of deadly poison. They wouldn't touch tomatoes. They looked dangerous. Anyway, so they also had very clear classification systems for types of soil, for different types of plants, for animals, landscapes, and climates. In fact, traditional knowledge systems were quite unique in terms of understanding climate. Like in the fall, if you look at a woolly caterpillar, you can tell how severe the winter is going to be. You know, the thicker and heavier the wool, the more cold will be coming in the winter. So nature itself has this wisdom that the Creator has put in to fend with and deal with what's coming. So we see here an understanding that both foods as well as what we refer to as medicines were healing to the system. In fact, traditional cultures viewed foods and medicines as interchangeable. In the spring, for instance, the Iroquois have the strawberry festival because they recognize strawberries are very healing to the system and they help eliminate a lot of the heavy waste from the heavy winter foods. So they concentrate on a strawberry diet while strawberries are out. And diet was regarded as a primary basis for sustaining and when required, restoring health and well-being. Thus, foods were carefully chosen for their medicinal or healing values. That's wild rice there. That's either Minnesota or Northern Ontario. Let's see here. You know, it's interesting, Western science we see as a great embodiment of knowledge. Well, interestingly, Balick, who's head of the New York Institute of Economic Botany, noted, and this was actually in Time magazine, I don't have the reference, it was in Time, that only 1,100 of the Earth's 265,000 species of plants have been thoroughly studied by Western science. 1,100 out of 265,000. However, as many as 40,000 plants likely hold medicinal or nutritional value for humans. And Indigenous people did have a very intimate working knowledge of

of many thousands of these plants, unlike Western science. When using plant medicines, therapeutic decisions were based upon the properties as well as the synergistic action of whole plants. I'm sure some of you have heard of Essiac for cancer. That was a mixture of like five different herbal medicines. Herbal medicines are unique, though, because one herb, for instance, and we'll talk about it later on, I'll show you a unique herb, because we don't have time to go into herbs, there are thousands of them, but just as an example. Like Western juniper, which the Gitxgan people here in British Columbia use, as well as people right across the country, wherever junipers grow. You know, it does a whole range of things for the human body, at least close to a dozen different medicinal properties. Whereas Western drugs are always targeted to treat one disease or one symptom. And also have all these toxic effects. When the Creator made plants, He knew what He was doing. And He put into these plants properties that would attenuate any toxic elements in them when He intended them to be used as a medicine. But what Western science does, it'll see some alkaloid and extract it, refine it and concentrate it, and put it into a pill that's after it's patented, and then they market it as a drug. The problem is, when you do that, you're asking for trouble, because we've been counseled, what has been put together, do not tear asunder. It refers not only to marriage, it refers to the natural properties of healing plants. So let's continue here. The goal really was to reach balance within the system. And here we talk about juniper. There's a photograph of Western juniper. The conifers, including juniper and yew, which bear berries and not cones, were used to treat colds, wounds, inflammation, burns, sore eyes, rheumatism, headaches, and insect bites. Willow bark was widely used to lower fever and to lessen pain. Cherry bark was widely used as a sedative or relaxant, similar to some of the more modern relaxants like valerian. Cherry bark was widely used as a... I'm sorry, I already said that one, didn't I? Yeah. Yellow spine thistle was employed to treat burn injuries. We'll look at a few more samples. Yarrow, milkweed, calamus, sagebrush, and the mint family were used for a wide range of ailments throughout all of North America. Horse mint was used to alleviate back pain and reduce fevers, chills, or inflammation. And American ginseng is an adaptogen used to reduce stress, to aid in healing infections like the flu. It was actually first introduced into China in its traditional medicine system back in the 1700s. So we all think of it as a Chinese medicine, but it actually originated here in North America. Now we're going to look at just one more herb before we leave the herbs, because we can't go into the herbs, there's just so much. But echinacea, now that particular title I'm using is actually based upon the title of a scientific article published by the Department of Anatomy and Cell Biology at McGill University, Montreal. And they refer to it as a miracle herb against aging and cancer. We always think of echinacea as, well, preventing the cold or a flu. Well, fascinatingly, they did 5 years of in vivo research on mice. Now, humans and mice are 97% genetically common, with virtually all basic physiology being identical. So what happens in a mouse is valid for what happens in people. But it was shown that daily consumption of whole echinacea is highly prophylactic, meaning a preventative, against infectious diseases as well as cancer. It's a powerful NK, or natural killer cell stimulant. Now, what was fascinating is, a person ages, they progressively slow down. You know, we lose our vitality, we lose a lot of things, you're just part of aging, as we say. The first line of defense of the human body are the natural killer cells. And as we age, our body produces less and less and less and less killer cells, natural killer cells. And not only that, not only do we produce less, but the killer cells being produced in older age are not as efficient, not as effective. That's why it's the older people who generally come down with the cancer, because this line of defense is diminishing. What they found with these animals is, by giving them echinacea daily,

is part of their food supply. And they did this initially with young mice, and they greatly extended their lifespan by doing this, which was a bit of a shock. And in addition to that, they found if they gave it to the elderly mice who've lost almost all their NK natural killer cell production, it restored it back to youthful levels. And number two, it restored the quality and the efficacy of the killer cells to youthful levels. So it's quite remarkable. In fact, they found that in many cases it reversed leukemia in mice and extended the lifespan of leukemic mice, many of them to live out their full normal lifespan. And then I quote from the article here, "The therapeutic value of echinacea indicates that herbal therapy may soon see its debut alongside or indeed in place of conventional cancer therapy, especially since virtually all chemotherapy is so toxic to all other renewing systems in the body," end quote. So quite an interesting thing. One other thing I'd mention is I remember reading accounts of physicians in the American Southwest where echinacea is used. It's used all over North America by the native peoples, and they had observed how it was used. And one case was a young boy, maybe 12 years old, had been bit between the knee and the ankle by a large rattlesnake, and his leg had swollen to more than double its normal size, and he was in great pain, and they were considering whether they would have to amputate the leg. Well, the doctor, having observed native practice, obtained fresh echinacea, also called coneflower, wrapped the leaves in the plant as a poultice where the wound was on the leg, and overnight the swelling had reduced and the leg was normal by the next morning, and this child was able to walk again. So incredible range of properties in these healing plants that our maker has provided. So now we look at what we refer to as complementary preventive and therapeutic methods. So we know that plant medicines were an important part of their approach to healing. But there were many other dimensions. We've already talked about diets. There were special diets prescribed during gestation and nursing periods to ease childbirth, to reverse infections, to enhance vision, to increase endurance. And for instance, certain herbs will cause a mother's milk to flow more freely. Other herbs will make their milk more rich. There were sweat baths. We've all heard of the sweat lodges to eliminate toxins. Fasting was very commonly practiced. It revitalizes vital forces. It's actually, we talk about nature's seven physicians. Well, fasting comes under rest. You're giving your body physiological rest. They found in the science of fasting that people who are anemic, by the 10th day, their red blood cell count has normalized. It normalizes biochemistry. Then we go on to massage, which increases blood flow, speeds healing of weak and damaged tissues. That was practiced. Clay and charcoal poultices were used and understood, neutralizing wound infections and hastening the healing process. Most people have no idea how incredible activated charcoal is. It has incredible properties. Hydrotherapy was used to enhance and or help to restore blood and lymphatic circulation. Heliotherapy was used. In one of the lectures to come, where we talk about killer diseases, we'll go into more detail about heliotherapy. But it can restore biochemical balance and strengthen body and mind complex, the whole body-mind complex. Deep breathing was practiced to strengthen the lungs and to remove metabolic waste. And water was abundantly used internally and externally. This increased endurance and, if necessary, ameliorated fever. Excuse me. There was also other kinds of specialized knowledge. This photograph here is a North American Indian bone surgery. It was actually found in the American Southeast. There was adeptness in the surgical care of wounds and fractures when necessary. And there was also a knowledge of how to deal with hemorrhages, asphyxia, and some
actually practice mouth-to-mouth resuscitation.

And then we talk about the transition to modern or allopathic medicine. We see indigenous groups in close contact with Euro-Canadian settlements, increasingly accepting medical assistance from the dominant society. We need to keep in mind that late 19th century, early 20th century Western allopathic medicine used some very, very powerful medicines or drugs, such as morphine, you know, and calomel, which is a deadly poison, arsenic, and a number of other poisons. In fact, I was sort of shocked to find out that he didn't drop arsenic from the pharmacopoeia until like 1927 or 30 or something. Anyway, let's continue. This transition was influenced, of course, by spirit of intolerance. And in fact, a lot of the traditional knowledge and cultural practices were outlawed by the Canadian government to systematically destroy this knowledge and culture. And we had the residential school system, largely dominated by the Anglican and Catholic churches, which led to significant loss of culture and knowledge and language. And also there was other kinds of abuse that took place. Dr. Peter Bryce was appointed way back in the year 1904 to serve as the first general medical superintendent in the Federal Department of Interior and Indian Affairs. So the first thing he did was launch a thorough exam on the status of Indian health. He toured the residential schools in the prairies, found they were breeding grounds for tuberculosis. In the recent 15-year period, he reported 24%, or one in four, of all the pupils in the schools had died. In one school, 75% of the students were dead by the end of 16 years of operation. He also found that the population was regressing, not increasing. Should have increased by 20,000 by between 1904 and 1917, but it had actually had a decline of over 1,600 people. 1922, in outrage by what he'd discovered, he published privately, because he couldn't get government funding, a book entitled The Story of a National Crime, in which he talked about indigenous peoples dying at a rate more than double that of the general population, and in some provinces, a 300% greater death rate. So now let's turn over to Dr. Weston Price's global research. How many of you have heard of Weston Price in nutrition and physical degeneration? I see a few hands. This is very interesting because I have 76 years ago. I should have changed that because this is a few years old. It's now about 78 years ago. But it took him 9 years and about 150,000 miles of travel. He traveled to basically all the inhabited continents where there were still indigenous peoples. And he observed the peoples in these regions who were still following their traditional whole food nutrition patterns, where he observed superb physical development, undecayed teeth, the absence of physical disease, and markedly less mental and social disease. But he found and observed other groups living nearby who were exposed to the highly processed foods of commerce, such as white flour, white sugar, tin milk, etc. And there observed a variety of infectious and degenerative diseases, which had now become prevalent, as well as pandemic dental decay and pyorrhea. He also saw a marked increase in women experiencing complications during pregnancy and childbirth. He traveled to northern Canada, to the Yukon Territory, in the Pelly Mountain region. He examined, and these were people still living on traditional whole foods, he examined 2,464 teeth of 87 native people. And out of that vast number of teeth, found only four with any dental decay, you know, a 0.16% figure. And there was also the absence of both degenerative and infectious diseases in this population group. He then traveled downriver to the Stikine River, which I think crosses over into BC in the Yukon. And there, where the indigenous peoples had full access to processed foods, he found dental decay rates running at 40% of the teeth in their mouths. Quite amazing change. And in his words, he says, at the point of contact with the foods of modern civilization,

He saw 20 Indian homes where there were 10 bedridden cripples in 20 homes. We see there a boy on crutches, and he found that tuberculosis was very prevalent where the foods of commerce were being eaten and was taking a severe toll on the children born at this center. And what's the Western medicine's answer to tuberculosis? The BCG vaccine, which we talked about the other night, is not only useless, but it actually increases the incidence of the disease, according to studies in both Asia and Africa. As a dental surgeon, he observed major increases as well in what we refer to as congenital anomalies, meaning facial deformities, a narrowing of the face, narrowing of the arches, crowding of the teeth, narrowing of the chin, and narrowing of the nostrils. It was additionally found that this disturbed heredity and quality of life is to a great degree reversible by a simple return to traditional whole food diets. And what's interesting is the new science of epigenetics is saying the same thing, finally. You know, that it isn't just what we inherit, it isn't just our genes. We are able to turn on genes that will make us stronger and healthier, or we can turn them off depending on our choices and our lifestyle practices. If we look at North Americans, Canada, U.S., mainstream society, it's estimated that 75%, or 3 out of 4 people in North America, have distinct irregularities in the development of their dental arches and their facial form. Studied in 1930, looking at 1,276 skulls of the Inca people, which were basically in Peru and maybe part of Bolivia, the skulls were systematically examined and failed to find a single instance of dental arch deformity. And it was concluded that this was the result of a system of living using whole food nutrition in the early formative period, which is very closely in accord with nature's fundamental laws of reproduction. Now, this is quite fascinating. I took the data in Weston Price's book and basically put it into a table format so we could see it graphically. And here we're looking at the major minerals. Here we see dietary intake in milligrams, and we're using the RDA, required daily allowance, which was established in 1989. That's the yellow, which is very, very low, as you can see. The Canadian Indian is the teal color, which is several hundred percent, 700 or 800% higher in magnesium than the RDA. The Arctic, even higher, well over 1,000% higher. The phosphorus, higher among the Canadian Indian, probably, you know, 800 or 900% higher. The phosphorus, 700 or 800% higher among the Inuit. Huge difference. Calcium in the diet, you know, several hundred percent higher, again, not quite as dramatic as phosphorus, but still extremely high. So I remember traveling in Fiji in the South Pacific, and I was shown tables of the Fijian diet in the 1800s compared to modern times. It was almost identical to this. The dietary patterns of the Fijian people was extraordinarily high levels of various major and minor minerals, as well as vitamins, in contrast to the late 20th century, early 21st century. Let's continue. We're now going to look at some of the minor minerals. Copper, again,

vitamins intake in international units. The vitamin D, which is almost a flat yellow line, very, very low. I would estimate that's about close to 1,000% higher vitamin D rate. And by the way, this is a combined Canadian Indian and Arctic Inuit. Close to 1,000% higher. Vitamin D, as we know, is a very critical anti-infectious vitamin. Vitamin A, also wide-spectrum antiviral, antibacterial, well over 1,000% higher than the RDA limits. So quite fascinating, you know, evidence as to what eating whole foods grown on undepleted soils, because those soils were not depleted, they were feeding upon, unlike modern agriculture soils, which are drastically depleted and food deficient, mineral deficient. So we now see this growing epidemic of degenerative diseases occurring. By the mid-20th century, we see a range of diseases that did not exist traditionally taking place, diseases like obesity, hypertension, diabetes, arthritis, ulcers, gallbladder disease, heart disease, cancer. These diseases were virtually unknown in their traditional cultures. But today, these diseases are being experienced by indigenous peoples at rates that are even greater than the mainstream population, which I think is a considerable tragedy. The U.S. Indian Health Service expends over $3 billion using allopathic medicine to deal with these health needs and conditions for American Indians and Alaska Natives. And they continue to be over 700% more likely to die from alcoholism, 650% more likely to die from tuberculosis, 420% more likely to die from diabetes, 280% more likely to die from accidents, and 52% more likely to die from pneumonia or influenza than other citizens of the United States. In the year 2005, we see Phil Fontaine and then Prime Minister Paul Martin. He observed that, referring to our people, First Nations people, die 5 to 8 years earlier than the average Canadian. Infant mortality is double the Canadian average. We experience a burden of infectious disease with 8 times the rate of tuberculosis, 6 times the rate of HIV infection. The First Nations health gap continues throughout the spectrum of diseases with 3 to 5 times the diabetes, twice the cancer, and 5 times the unintentional injury rates compared to the average Canadian. So why is TB so high? Interestingly, a mid-20th century nutrition survey conducted in a northern Manitoba First Nation found very alarming vitamin C deficiency rates. On average, the dietary intake was less than 171. It's like 1/71. Like that's a small figure, almost incomprehensible in terms of the deficiency level of the RDA. And we've seen how high the RDAs are. They're ridiculously low. The TB death rate in this community then stood at 1,400 per 100,000 compared to 27 per 100,000 in mainstream Canadian population. That's over 50 times, that's like 5,000% higher than the general population rate. So we see greater incidences of diabetes in First Nation men versus Canadian men. We see higher rates of diabetes among First Nations women, significantly higher than the white being mainstream. Very, very high, several 100% higher, especially among women. We see cancer rates in First Nations escalating and now being higher. In fact, if we go back pre-1950, cancer was still almost non-existent. It's only since 1950 that it's become very prevalent among First Nations. Here we see cardiovascular disease. This is the American Indian data. It's at virtually double the rate of the mainstream population among men and women. And reported cases of AIDS and positive HIV tests is also significantly higher, about double.

behavior. So where lies the answer? Health and disease, we're coming to the end of the presentation. Despite the many billions of dollars, and by the way, the budget here in Canada for First Nation and Inuit health is close to $2 billion or higher. And what is it accomplishing? Virtually nothing, really. A whole different approach needs to be taken, as you can see. But despite the many billions expended to expand delivery of medical services, chronically significant health disparities continue to persist, and a worsening of degenerative disease incidence is occurring. And it seems self-evident that the more extensive investments in medical services is not the primary answer for preventing disease or for restoring and maintaining health. The popularized idea is that we should make war on disease, that we need to deal with bacteria as an invader. But this has allowed both politicians and the medical communities to sidestep more controversial issues of health and disease causation. As long as the enemy is a germ, then they can make war on it with their vaccines and their drugs, while also making war on the human constitution. But the reality is that disease wars is not the answer. The toxicological weaponry of selective medicine is not the answer, for it leaves untouched prevailing social inequities, as well as economic injustices, as well as a way of understanding and relating to the natural world that provides health. And that is the intersectoral prerequisites of health. And that is uncontaminated natural environment, outdoor exercise, potable water, organic, whole foods grown on healthy soils, adequate housing, sound sanitation, practical education of mind, body, and spirit, and meaningful employment. And it's the end of this presentation.

So we just put in the chains. We had to get some new little clips. We got the chain in place. Everything should be good. We have done a full service on the engine, greased everything, lubricated everything, tightened up everything. Now we're gonna start her up because she hasn't been harvesting for a couple years. It was not that long ago. We're gonna take off the main plate where we see the actual drum where the wheat gets smashed up. It's very good that we took this plate off because I can see right now there's a plate missing on the bottom. So we'll have to lift the header up and then crawl underneath and see what's happening. Okay, so we got our door closed up here. This spring latch is just holding in place really gently. If something comes through and is gonna go and break something, this door will pop open. So that's what that's for. I took all the side plates off here on all the different chambers because we wanna inspect everything, make sure everything's clean. Clean it out and make sure everything's working and moving well. Now, fascinating thing on some of these old machines, and I'll check in the manual exactly what this is from. Actually, it might say here, 1960. So she's almost brand new. These chain tensioners are actually made of wood, and you just keep them lubricated. A lot of these old combines had even wooden flaps on the grain elevators. This one got a little bit upgrade to some pieces of belting, but these would a lot of times be wooden. There is a lot of wood inside of here. If you look in on the conveyor, it's all wood in here. This is called the header.

This is a pickup header. There's straight cut headers, which means it cuts the grain and pulls it in. We have to cut ours first. Then this will just suck in the already cut wheat. Goes inside there, goes to the drum, which has the reel that flails, beats everything up, separates the grain from the straw, and goes out the back. They look complicated, but they're actually quite simple pieces of equipment. So we're gonna clean this guy up, we're gonna go cut some grain, and then take our first test run with the gleaner.

So we got our combine. Everything should be good to go. We have our swath in front of us that we hand raked and we cut with the draft animal ground drive sickle mower. We raked it with our handmade rake. And literally, this is the first time we are driving this combine here. So I'm super excited to see what happens. I hope everything goes smooth, but we will see. Starts like brand new.

0: 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Well, we'll run it until it don't.
1: Well, first it gets beat up as it comes in here, and then it gets shaken down here, and then this auger brings it up and stores it in the hopper up top. The thing is, it's not the end of the world if we have to run with only one side. So we just put the swath and drive so it goes in on the right side only. And then if we wreck both belts, we just stand it in one spot and we just pitchfork it in.

Hello, my name is Cameron DeVasure, here at Amazing Discoveries, and we're going to be looking at a series of messages entitled Acts 101, the basics of the book of Acts. And what we're going to do in a nutshell is outline just a sequence of events from the opening catalyst on the day of Pentecost. We're going to look at two of the main characters, the Apostle Peter and the Apostle Paul, and then we're going to look at two of the main events, the First Jerusalem Council and the Second Jerusalem Council. It is my prayer that not only will be educated and informed, but by the grace of God to be transformed into the people He wants us to be as we seek to be His church at the very end of time, looking forward to Jesus' soon return. But before we begin our message right now, let's begin with a word of prayer. Heavenly Father, Lord, we thank You so much for this opportunity to fellowship together and through this technology, to wherever we are in the world right now, to open Your Word and let Your Holy Spirit teach us. So we ask that as our prayer this day, that Your Holy Spirit would truly be with us, inspire our thoughts, sharpen our minds,

And where necessary, Lord, soften our hearts to see Jesus in a whole new way and reflect his character to the world. For we pray it all in Jesus' name. Amen. As you open up the book of Acts, basically it just picks up from where the gospel record of Matthew, Mark, Luke, and John, particularly the book of Luke, as it shares the same author, left off. Jesus' ministry was in the Gospels, and now it transitions to the ministry of Christ's followers, his disciples, or who now are the apostles, those sent out with the message of Jesus Christ. And as many of us know, the very opening sequence after the after Christ ascends into heaven in Acts chapter 1, he sends his disciples out, but not immediately to the whole world. He says, wait in Jerusalem for the promise. In fact, we'll pick it up in Acts chapter 1. He says in verse 4, and being assembled together with them, this is Jesus in his final moments with his disciples on earth, he commanded them not to depart from Jerusalem, but to wait for the promise of the Father, which he said, you have heard from me. For John truly baptized with water, but you shall be baptized with the Holy Spirit not many days from now. And in accordance with Jesus' command, they stayed in Jerusalem, and we come in Acts chapter 2 to the day of Pentecost. Now, I don't know if you have the same basic misunderstanding that I had for a very long time, but in my mind, when you mention the day of Pentecost, I would think of this grand event where the Holy Spirit was sent out, tongues of fire landed on people's heads, they spoke in other languages as the Lord gave them utterance, and they preached this fiery message, and many were converted in one day. And after the day was done, after the dust had settled, and looking back, they dubbed that event Pentecost. But that's a completely wrong understanding. You notice Acts chapter 2 and verse 1. When the day of Pentecost had fully come, they were all with one accord in one place. Apparently, it was Pentecost before the event even happened. As we're going to do a study today, we're going to find out that the day of Pentecost, actually, Pentecost was nothing new at all in Acts chapter 2. Pentecost has been celebrated for literally hundreds of years. Now, what are we talking about? Well, let's go to the most complete prophetic description of the ministry of Christ found in the Scriptures. Now, if I were to ask you where you think the most complete picture of Christ's ministry for us is found, you might say something about Isaiah. You might even say something about the books of Daniel. But what you really don't understand, perhaps, is that the most complete picture of Christ's ministry for us is found in the Old Testament book of Leviticus. Let's go to Leviticus chapter 23 as we study the other side of Pentecost. Leviticus chapter 23 prescribes, or here the Lord describes and prescribes, gives to, commands his people these feasts to be kept. And we pick it up in verse 1, Leviticus 23 and verse 1. And the Lord spoke to Moses, saying, speak to the children of Israel and say to them, the feasts of the Lord, which you shall proclaim to be my holy convocations, these are my feasts. And after it describes the Sabbath, the weekly Sabbath, as the template for how other feasts are to be kept, it launches into an explanation of these feasts that the Israelites were supposed to keep, convocations when they would all come together at the Lord's command. The first one here is found in verse 4. These are the feasts of the Lord, holy convocations, which you shall proclaim at their appointed times. And I want to emphasize that. These feasts were not supposed to be just picked and choose whichever ones you want at whatever time you want to keep them, however you felt like it. The Lord said, here's the name of it, here's what you do on that day, here's when you keep that feast, and here's when you keep the one after that. There was a schedule, a cycle, an economy of these Israelite feasts that the Lord had given them. And the first of them was Passover. It says in verse 5, on the 14th day of the first month at twilight is the Lord's Passover. And on the 15th day of the same month is the feast of unleavened bread to the Lord. 7 days you must eat unleavened bread. On the first day you shall have a holy convocation. You shall do no customary work on it. But you shall offer an offering made by fire to the Lord for 7 days. And the seventh day shall be a holy convocation. You shall do no customary work on it. So Passover and the Feast of Unleavened Bread go together. And basically you'd have a Passover feast, a holy convocation, a sacrifice, a Sabbath rest for that day. Then you'd have a week of this unleavened bread ceremony when you would conclude with another holy convocation. This was Passover and unleavened bread.
Now again, each

of these feasts happened at their appointed time, but they weren't just feasts for the sake of having a feast or having a get-together, a gathering. These were prophecies of the coming Messiah. You see, Jesus would fulfill in his order, in his time, in his ministry on earth and in heaven to follow, all of the feasts of Leviticus chapter 23. For instance, we go to the New Testament in the book of John. In John chapter 6, Jesus is found discussing what the unleavened bread is. What is this bread that they were supposed to eat in reality? It says here in John chapter 6, and we read starting with verse 4, "Now the Passover, a feast of the Jews, was near. Then Jesus lifted up his eyes, and seeing a great multitude coming toward him, he said to Philip, 'Where shall we buy bread that these may eat?' But this he said to test him, for he himself knew what he would do." He was going to use this preparation for Passover as an opportunity to teach about the true bread that they were supposed to be having. And of course, we skip down to verse 33, and this is where Jesus says, "For the bread of God is he who comes down from heaven and gives life to the world." Then they said to him, "Lord, give us this bread always." And Jesus said to them, "I am the bread of life. He who comes to me shall never hunger, and he who believes in me shall never thirst." The Apostle Paul in 1 Corinthians chapter 11, speaking of this Passover feast and its spiritual application in Jesus Christ, writes in verse 23, "For I received from the Lord that which I also deliver to you, that the Lord Jesus, on that same night in which he was betrayed, took bread, and when he had given thanks, he broke it and said, 'Take, eat, this is my body, which is broken for you. Do this in remembrance of me.'" And in fact, in the same book, earlier on in chapter 5 of 1 Corinthians, the Apostle Paul again refers back to these Israelites' feasts, particularly Passover, to describe Jesus Christ and his sacrifice. 1 Corinthians chapter 5, verses 7 through 9, we read his counsel to the church of Corinth, "Therefore, purge out the old leaven, that you may be a new lump, since you are truly unleavened." That's a reference, a spiritual reference, to being cleansed, to being pure, to being holy. And he goes on to say, "For indeed Christ, our Passover, was sacrificed for us. Therefore, let us keep the feast not with old leaven, nor with the leaven of malice and wickedness, but with the unleavened bread of sincerity and truth." The unleavened bread represents sincerity and truth and holiness and righteousness, all of which Christ was, and he is our bread. And Paul also says that in his sacrifice on the cross, Christ was our Passover. All of those ceremonies, all of those feasts the Israelites have been keeping for hundreds of years were not just feasts in and of themselves, but they were prophecies of the coming sacrifice of Jesus Christ. Well, let's go back to Leviticus 23. If Passover and unleavened bread represents Jesus Christ and his death on the cross, his shed blood and sacrificed body, we see the second feast then, back in Leviticus chapter 23, starting with verse 9. "And the Lord spoke to Moses, saying, 'Speak to the children of Israel and say to them, when you come into the land which I give to you and reap its harvest, then you shall bring a sheaf of the first fruits of your harvest to the priest. He shall wave the sheaf before the Lord to be accepted on your behalf. On the day after the Sabbath, the priest shall wave it.'" Now, what's fascinating here is the day after the Sabbath. You say, well, which Sabbath is that? Just any Sabbath? No, no, no. The Sabbath of Passover, of the previous feast. So you'd have Passover and unleavened bread, and then you'd have first fruits that's supposed to occur on the day after the Sabbath of Passover. And what the priest was supposed to do was collect from the people a sheaf of those first fruits, or the grains that were harvesting and ripening in Israel, and he was to take it in before the Lord, and literally the action was to hold it up and wave it before the Lord, to show the Lord, here is the first fruits of the harvest. And so they did this, and you think, how in the world could this have a spiritual application in Jesus Christ? Well, let's turn again to the New Testament.
First of all, let's go to Luke chapter 23.

As we look at the death of Jesus Christ in its chronology, Luke chapter 23, we pick up the story in verse 50 with the death of Jesus. In fact, after Jesus died, we read, "Now behold, there was a man named Joseph, a council member, a good and just man. He had not consented to their decision and deed. He was from Arimathea, a city of the Jews, who himself was also waiting for the kingdom of God. This man went to Pilate and asked for the body of Jesus. Then he took it down, wrapped it in linen, and laid it in a tomb that was hewn out of the rock where no one had ever lain before. That day was the preparation, and the Sabbath drew near." So that's the sixth day of the week, what day we would call typically Friday now, in preparation for the Sabbath. Christ died that afternoon. These friends of his came and took his body down and were preparing it for burial on the day before the Sabbath. In fact, it continues in verse 55, "And the women who had come with him from Galilee followed after, and they observed the tomb and how his body was laid. Then they returned and prepared spices and fragrant oils, and they rested on the Sabbath according to the commandment." Do you see the sequence? Christ dies on the sixth day, the preparation day, what we today would call Friday, and he was laid in the tomb, and everyone was preparing his body and oils for his body, but they stopped because the Sabbath had come, and now they had Sabbath rest, and of course Christ rested in the tomb on the Sabbath. But then we pick up the story in chapter 24 as the scripture continues. "Now on the first day of the week, very early in the morning, they and certain other women with them came to the tomb bringing the spices which they had prepared, but they found the stone rolled away from the tomb, and they went in and did not find the body of the Lord Jesus." So what had happened, of course, Jesus has resurrected on the first day of the week, the day after the Sabbath, or Sunday morning. So Friday afternoon, he's on the cross and dies. His body is prepared and buried in the tomb. Rest on the Sabbath, and then on the first day of the week, or the day after the Sabbath, he resurrects to new life. And they go to find his body, and of course, it is not there. Praise the Lord. Now, 1 Corinthians, again, the Apostle Paul returns to this, and he applies the resurrection of Jesus back to the feasts of Israel. 1 Corinthians chapter 15, we read in verse 20, "But now Christ is risen from the dead and has become the first fruits of those who have fallen asleep. For since by man came death, and by man also came the resurrection of the dead. For as in Adam all die, even so in Christ all shall be made alive, but each one in his own order. Christ, the first fruits, afterwards those who are Christ's at his coming." So notice the resurrection of Jesus Christ happened the day after the Sabbath, and the Apostle Paul says, this Christ is our first fruits. The harvest, the wave sheaf, if you will, of the great resurrection that will come. So now we go back to Leviticus chapter 23, and we find our third feast. And again, each of these feasts is a prophecy of the ministry of Jesus and intercession as our Savior and priest. We're going to go back to the Feast of Now of Weeks, Leviticus chapter 23. And it says in verse 15, "And you shall count for yourselves from the day after the Sabbath." Again, it all hinges on the Sabbath of Passover. Then there's the day after the Sabbath, which was first fruits. And now from that point, verse 15 says, "You shall count for yourselves from the day after the Sabbath, that from the day that you brought the sheaf of the wave offering, seven Sabbaths shall be completed." Of course, Sabbaths occur every 7 days, so seven Sabbaths, or 7 weeks, or seven cycles of seven is 49 days, okay? Seven sevens of days. Verse 16, "Count 50 days to the day after the seventh Sabbath, then you shall offer a new grain offering to the Lord." So there was another offering, another holy convocation, another Feast of the Lord, 50 days after the wave sheaf feast. So again, we have Passover, we have the

first fruits. Then we have this Feast of Weeks, which literally you're supposed to count off 7 weeks. And then the day after, on the 50th day, you have another holy convocation, a feast. Now, Acts chapter 1, let's find the fulfillment of Christ in this Feast of Weeks. Acts chapter 1, we've gone there before, but let's see it now in the light of this understanding of Leviticus 23. In Acts chapter 1, it speaks of Jesus Christ. We'll just start with verse 1, where Luke opens this account. He says, "The former account I made, O Theophilus, of all that Jesus began both to do and teach, until the day in which he was taken up, after he, through the Holy Spirit, had given commandments to the apostles whom he had chosen, to whom he also presented himself alive after his suffering." So again, after he died, after obviously he was resurrected, he presented himself alive to his disciples. Again, verse 3, "to whom he also presented himself alive after his suffering by many infallible proofs, being seen by them during 40 days and speaking of the things pertaining to the kingdom of God." Okay, so it says here, according to Acts chapter 1, that after Christ's death and his suffering, and obviously after his resurrection on the day after the Sabbath, that he spent a particular amount of time with his disciples. He spent 40 days. Now, if you remember in Leviticus chapter 23, they were supposed to count off 7 full weeks or 49 days, and on the 50th day, there were supposed to be another feast. The Feast of Weeks. And by the way, 50, you know, the word penta is 5 or 50. It's the Feast of 50 days. That's what Pentecost is. You know, that's why the people were already gathered together. You see, on the day of Pentecost, there were all these people from all these nations around in Jerusalem. Why were they there? Well, they were there for the Feast of Weeks, which is also at that time called Pentecost, the celebration of the 50 days after the wave sheaf. And here Christ spends 40 of those days with his disciples, according to Scripture, speaking of the things pertaining to the kingdom of God. And he, in verse 4, continues, "and being assembled together with them, he commanded them not to depart from Jerusalem, but to wait for the promise of the Father." So he said, even after 40 days, it's not complete yet. You need to stay in Jerusalem because you have a promise. You have a rendezvous. You have a scheduled appointment that has to be met. He commanded them, again, verse 4, not to depart from Jerusalem, but to wait for the promise of the Father, which he said, "You have heard from me. For John truly baptized with water," but watch this now, "but you shall be baptized with the Holy Spirit not many days from now." In just a few days from this 40th day, something was going to happen. The outpouring of the Holy Spirit, the promise that the Father had given, that Jesus had told them about, would be fulfilled. They couldn't go into Judea and Samaria and the ends of the earth until they had this promise. And Christ said, it's coming in just a few days. Thus, it only makes sense when we read in chapter 2 and verse 1, when the day of Pentecost had fully come, they were all with one accord in one place. Why were so many people there? In fact, look in verse 5, "and there were dwelling in Jerusalem Jews, devout men from every nation under heaven." Why were all those Jews?

truth was brought home to them in a powerful way. Acts chapter 2, Peter stands up to preach. And we see in verse 2, by the way, let's go back to Acts chapter 2, verse 2. After the day of Pentecost had fully come, they were all with one accord in one place. And we read in verse 2, and suddenly there came a sound from, and this is important, heaven. So notice something comes, a sound from heaven, as of a mighty rushing wind, and it filled the whole house where they were sitting. Then there appeared to them divided tongues as a fire, and one sat upon each of them. And they were all filled with the Holy Spirit, and began to speak with other tongues as the Spirit gave them utterance. Now, having this opportunity to speak these other languages, which all of those people there spoke different languages because they were from other nations under heaven, Peter has this opportunity to preach the truth of Jesus Christ. And so in verse 14 he says, but Peter, standing up with the 11, raised his voice and said to them, men of Judea and all who dwell in Jerusalem, let this be known to you and heed my words. And here he launches into a 26-verse sermon where from the scriptures he outlines that that very Jesus whom these same people just a month and a half earlier had executed on the cross has now been resurrected to life and has now ascended into heaven. Well, he goes on. Well, I'll let Peter speak for himself. Acts chapter 2, we'll go down to verse 32, the culmination of his sermon. He says to the believers there, this Jesus God has raised up, of which we are all witnesses. Okay, so he's speaking not only of the death of Jesus and his resting on the tomb of the Sabbath, but also of the first fruits, how Christ is now resurrected. And he goes on to say, this Jesus God has raised up, of which we are all witnesses, therefore being exalted to the right hand of God. Now pause right there. Was Peter in heaven to see Jesus return and go to the right hand of God? No. All he had seen was Christ raised from the earth and ascend into heaven, but by faith in the Word of God and the teachings of Jesus, he knows what happened beyond what he could see. So by faith he declares, therefore being exalted to the right hand of God and having received from the Father the promise of the Holy Spirit, he poured out this which you now see and hear. Basically, he's saying everything that you see and hear, these tongues of fire, these languages that we speak, this great powerful message, this is the Holy Spirit evidence that Jesus Christ has ascended into heaven, has been received by the Father, and the promise has been delivered to him that he has now poured out, which you now see and hear. The day of Pentecost was not about the Holy Spirit, friends. The Holy Spirit was the evidence that Jesus had completed the third feast in the Israelite economy, the Feast of Weeks, or the Day of Pentecost. Reception into heaven and acceptance by the Father. In fact, he goes on to verse 36, driving this point home. And if you think the preachers you hear today say things straight, listen to what Peter says to those Jewish believers in that time. Verse 36 of Acts chapter 2, therefore, let all the house of Israel know assuredly that God has made this Jesus, whom you crucified, both Lord and Christ. Think about it. These are the same people who are chanting, crucify him, just a few short weeks earlier. And now with that mob mentality gone away, with the fresh wind of the Holy Spirit to clear out their minds and the powerful biblical presentation by Peter to convict their hearts, they realize we killed our own Messiah. So when we read their response to Peter's stirring condemnation, it totally makes sense. Verse 37, now when they heard this, they were cut to the heart and said to Peter and the rest of the apostles, men and brethren, what shall we do? And praise the Lord for Peter's response. Then Peter said to them, repent, and let every one of you be baptized in the name of Jesus Christ for the remission of sins, and you shall receive the gift of the Holy Spirit. What a powerful thought.

powerful thought. And if all that we knew about the day of Pentecost was everything that we covered, that it was merely the third feast of the Hebrew economy after Passover and first fruits, and then Christ came along and fulfilled the Passover with his death and his holy life being the unleavened bread, and that he and his resurrection was the first fruits, and that at the Feast of Weeks, or Pentecost, Christ ascended into heaven and was accepted by the Father and poured out the Holy Spirit. Oh, that would be plenty that Scripture gives us, but I tell you what. What's fascinating about this is what Peter declares by faith, that Christ is seated at the right hand of the Father in heaven and has poured out what you now see and hear. Another apostle got to actually witness by sight. That's the apostle John. Go to the book of Revelation. Revelation chapter 4 and verse 5. As we look at the Bible's description of the other side of Pentecost. From the earth's perspective, the Holy Spirit came out of heaven and gave them the ability to preach this truth about Jesus and his current state in heaven. But the Apostle John had a different experience as he was able to be shown the day of Pentecost. Revelation chapter 4, verse 1. After these things I looked, and behold, a door standing open in heaven. And the first voice which I heard was like a trumpet speaking with me, saying, come up here, and I will show you things which must take place after this. Immediately I was in the Spirit, and behold, a throne set in heaven, and one sat on the throne. And he goes on to describe the Father on his throne, saying, verse 3, and he who sat there was like a jasper and a sardius stone in appearance, and there was a rainbow around the throne, an appearance like an emerald. Around the throne were 24 thrones, and on the thrones I saw 24 elders clothed in white robes, and they had crowns of gold on their heads. And from the throne proceeded lightnings, thunderings, and voices. 7 lamps of fire were burning before the throne, which are the 7 spirits of God. And by the way, in the book of Revelation, you'll never see reference to the Holy Spirit, but you do see repeated reference to the 7 spirits, okay? This is a reference to that third member of the Godhead, and we'll demonstrate it biblically in just a moment. But here you see a picture of the Father in heaven sitting on his throne, surrounded by these 24 other thrones. Had the 7 spirits of the Holy Spirit of God was right there with him, sharing his throne, or in front of the throne. And now it says in verse 6, before the throne there was a sea of glass like crystal, and in the midst of the throne and around the throne were 4 living creatures, full of eyes in front of and back. The first living creature was like a lion, the second living creature like a calf, the third living creature had a face like a man, and the fourth living creature was like a flying eagle. The 4 living creatures, each having 6 wings, were full of eyes around and within. And they do not rest day or night, saying, holy, holy, holy, Lord God Almighty, who was and is to come. Whenever the living creatures give glory and honor and thanks to him who sits on the throne, who lives forever and ever, the 24 elders fall down before him who sits on the throne and worship him who lives forever and ever, and cast their crowns before the throne, saying, you are worthy, O Lord, to receive glory and honor and power, for you created all things. And by your will, they exist and were created. It's a beautiful scene. It's the entire chapter of Revelation 4 we just read, where John is shown in vision the throne room of God in heaven. And again, there's the Father on his throne. There's the 24 elders. There's the Holy Spirit ministering there as well. You have the 4 living creatures, and they all are centered on the Father's throne, singing praises to his name. For his eternal nature, he was and is to come. For his creative power, for by your will you created all things. But something's missing in Revelation chapter 4. In the picture of heaven that John has shown, some crucial, vital element is missing. You have the Father, you have the Spirit, you have the 24 elders, you have the 4 living creatures. But there's no mention of Jesus Christ in Revelation chapter 4. What might seem like a minor omission or an insignificant point becomes vital and central in Revelation 5 as the scripture continues. Where it records, and I saw on the right hand of him who sat on the throne a scroll written inside and on the back, sealed with 7 seals. Then I saw a strong angel proclaiming with a loud voice, who is worthy to open the scroll and to loose its seals? Now, you have to understand,
It's in the right hand of him who sits

on the throne. This is in the right hand of God the Father, has this, contains this sealed book. And the question is asked throughout all of heaven, who is worthy to open its, and you would assume, well, God can open any book, right? He's worthy. But watch this. Verse 3, and no one in heaven or on the earth or under the earth was able to open the scroll or to look at it. So all of Revelation 4 builds in this great crescendo of praise, and everyone is encircling the Father's throne. And he has, in Revelation 5, he pulls out this great scroll that is sealed with seven seals. And we need someone who's worthy to open it. And all of a sudden, nothing. And notice John's response. It doesn't tell us in this scripture exactly what's on the scroll, but obviously it's of such significance that being unable to open it is devastating news. Watch John's response. Verse 4. So I wept much because no one was found worthy to open and read the scroll or to look at it. Now, is that saying that God the Father is not worthy to open the scroll? Well, yes. Now, you might say, no, wait, that is blasphemy, that's heresy, but follow it out. That doesn't mean he's any less God or any less holy or any less righteous. It just means that's not his job. Who's the only one who can open that seven-sealed scroll? Jesus Christ. But so far, there's no sign of Jesus. And apparently, whatever's written on the scroll can only be opened by Jesus. And without Jesus, nothing that's on that scroll will be exposed. Nothing can go forward with what's written on it. John understands the significance, and when no one is found worthy to open the scroll, he just falls apart. In fact, when it says wept much, that's a soft reading of the Greek, which is more of a, he bawls, he's just really wrenching in tears. This is devastating. But then we read in verse 5, but one of the elders said to me, do not weep. Behold, the Lion of the tribe of Judah, the Root of David, has prevailed to open the scroll and to loose its seals. And I looked, and behold, in the midst of the throne and of the four living creatures and in the midst of the elders stood a lamb, as though it had been slain, having seven horns and seven eyes, which are the seven spirits of God sent out into all the earth. Let's break this text down just for a little bit here. Notice he's told not to weep in verse 5 because the Lion of the tribe of Judah, the Root of David, has triumphed, past tense. Whatever his mission is, it's now mission accomplished. And he's returning home victorious, a conqueror. And it says in verse 6, I looked and behold, in the midst of the throne and of the four living creatures and in the midst of the elders stood a lamb. Again, that goes back to that Leviticus 23 sacrificial service language. A lamb, which John the Baptist, when he first saw Jesus by the River Jordan, said, behold, the Lamb of God who takes away the sins of the world. And now he returns that lamb, but in what condition does he return? As he went into the mission, he had to be a lamb without blemish, correct? But notice his state when he returns. A lamb as though it had been slain. It's alive, but apparently had been slain. And apparently it's something you could see. Apparently it still had scars. Still had evidence of the wounds of its slaying. Here Jesus returns, a wounded warrior, but victorious in battle. And it mentions how he had seven horns and seven eyes, and then it explains what that means, which are the seven spirits of God. But it doesn't just say he has them. It says that he has them, and they are
sent out where?

into all the earth. So when Christ arrives into the courts of heaven, looking as a lamb who's been victorious, but in the battle has been slain himself with the scars to prove it, he receives from the Father the promise of the Holy Spirit and sends it out. And we pick up that story in Acts chapter 2, where the sound comes from heaven, and Peter says, "This is the promise that Jesus told us to watch for, to wait for." So we go back to Revelation chapter 5 and verse 7 now. "Then he came, this lamb who was slain, and took the scroll out of the right hand of him who sat on the throne." It's as though he had a right to it and no one else did. He takes it. And now in verse 8, "When he had taken the scroll, the four living creatures and the 24 elders fell down before the lamb, each having a harp and golden bowl full of incense, and which are the prayers of the saints." And so now that same scene of worship that in Revelation chapter 4 was centered on the Father alone now encircles the Son as well. In the center of the throne, and all the four living creatures, the 24 elders, and those hundreds of thousands, if not millions of angels, join in the chorus in praise to God the Father and God the Son. Notice in God the Father, they praise Him for His eternal nature and His ability to create. But now they praise Him for something else. Watch now in verse 9. "And they sang a new song, saying, 'You are worthy to take the scroll and to open its seals, for you were slain. And by your and you have redeemed us to God by your blood out of every tribe and tongue and people and nation.'" The redemption that was won through Jesus Christ is now the theme of their song. It doesn't take anything away from the Father or His eternal nature or His creative power, but it shows us the character of God and the person of Jesus Christ, that He would give even His only beloved Son that we might be saved and have eternal life. This, my friends, is heaven's perspective on Acts chapter 2. This is the other side of Pentecost. Pentecost was not just an event on earth where the Holy Spirit came down. It was an event in heaven where the Holy Spirit was sent down as the evidence of an accepted Jesus who now sits at the Father's right hand. One of the most beautiful descriptions of this event comes in that wonderful book, Desire of Ages. We find it on page 833, the closing pages of the great tome, that epic on the life of Christ. Describing the reception of Jesus, the author writes, "All heaven was waiting to welcome the Savior to the celestial courts. As He ascended," again transitioning from earth to heaven, "as He ascended, He led the way, and the multitude of captives set free at His resurrection followed." By the way, you can find that in Matthew chapter 27. When Jesus resurrected to life, others came to life with Him. "The heavenly host, with shouts and acclamations of praise and celestial song, attended the joyous train. As they drew near to the city of God, the challenge is given by the escorting angels," and is quoting here from the book of Psalms, "'Lift up your heads, O ye gates, and be ye lifted up, ye everlasting doors, and the King of glory shall come in.' Joyfully the waiting sentinels respond, 'Who is this King of glory?' This they say, not because they know not who He is, but because they would hear the answer of exalted praise. 'The Lord strong and mighty, the Lord mighty in battle. Lift up your heads, O ye gates, even lift them up, ye everlasting doors, and the King of glory shall come in.' Again is heard the challenge, 'Who is this King of glory?' For the angels never weary of hearing His name exalted. The escorting angels make reply, 'The Lord of hosts, He is the King of glory.' Then the portals of the city of God are opened wide, and the angelic throng sweep through the gates amidst a burst of rapturous music. There is the throne." And now, remember Revelation chapter 4 and Revelation chapter 5. "There is the throne, and around it the rainbow of promise. There are the cherubim and seraphim, the commanders of the angel hosts, the sons of God, the representatives of the unfallen worlds are assembled. The heavenly council before which Lucifer had accused God and His Son, the representatives of those sinless realms over which Satan had thought to establish his dominion, all are there to welcome the Redeemer. They are eager to celebrate His triumph and to glorify their King. But He waves them back. 'Not yet. He cannot now receive the coronet of glory and the royal robe. He enters

into the presence of his Father. He points to the wounded head, the pierced side, the marred feet. He lifts his hands, bearing the print of nails. He points to the tokens of his triumph. He presents to God the wave sheaf, those raised with him as representatives of that great multitude who shall come forth from the grave at his second coming. He approaches the Father, with whom there is joy over one sinner that repents, who rejoices over one with singing. Before the foundations of the earth were laid, the Father and the Son had united in a covenant to redeem man if he should be overcome by Satan. They had clasped their hands in a solemn pledge that Christ should become the surety for the human race. This pledge Christ has fulfilled. When upon the cross he cried out, "It is finished," he addressed the Father. The compact had been fully carried out. Now he declares, "Father, it is finished. I have done thy will, O my God. I have completed the work of redemption. If thy justice is satisfied, I will that they also whom thou hast given me be with me where I am." The voice of God is heard proclaiming that justice is satisfied. Satan is vanquished. Christ's toiling, struggling ones on earth are accepted in the Beloved. Before the heavenly angels and the representatives of unfallen worlds, they are declared justified. Where he is, there his church shall be. Mercy and truth are met together. Righteousness and peace have kissed each other. The Father's arms encircle his Son, and the word is given, "Let all the angels of God worship him." Friends, Pentecost was not about the Holy Spirit. Pentecost was about Jesus Christ. And the Holy Spirit was simply the evidence that Jesus is now at the Father's right hand, interceding as the Lamb slain, who bore our penalty for our transgressions. He's our advocate in heaven. And I tell you, it is a wonderful thing to have friends in high places. This is the other side of Pentecost. And it was this understanding of Christ as humanity's advocate and representative before the Father in heaven, this great truth that fueled the growth of the early church. The knowledge of Christ's victory and intercession on their behalf gave the apostles the courage and conviction to boldly preach the gospel to every creature under heaven. Friends, we need to understand this fact too. We serve a living Savior who ministers in our behalf even now before our Heavenly Father. Jesus is alive and he's working for us today. Don't ever think for a moment that he's gone into retirement or that he's forgotten about us or that he's never really going to come again. He is in heaven right now making final preparations to return to gather those for whom he died into his heavenly fold. This is the power that moved the first church. And friends, it's this focus on the ministry of Jesus Christ that will finish the work in these last days and hasten the soon coming of Jesus. Let's bow our heads. Heavenly Father, we thank you so much for life at all. But Lord, indescribably thank you for the gift of eternal life that's offered only in Jesus Christ our Lord. Help us never to look at the life of Jesus as something in a past tense, something that occurred in his death on the cross, but help us to understand that that cross is gone and that tomb is empty, but we serve a living Savior who even now is making intercession for us in the courtroom of heaven. Lord, help us to be more like him. Help us to receive from him not only pardon for our past sins, but power for the future so that we may reflect his glory and be like him in our very characters. Bless us to that, and Lord, keep us faithful. And more than faithfulness, Lord, make us useful for you. As the early church preached this message, help us also to preach the present truth of Jesus Christ and his soon return with boldness and courage, conviction, so that the world may see that Jesus is indeed coming soon. Lord, keep us faithful again. We pray it in Jesus' name. Amen.

This is the largest sacrificial site in the Middle East. This is called Petra. Now, on this flat platform, they offered, according to local tradition, a virgin every year. She was locked up down at Wadi Musa, and there was a ritual. And then the steps we came up, this virgin was brought up here. But can you imagine the agony of this girl? She was going to be offered to the gods of Petra, Al Uzza and Ashura. They were sacrificing and worshipping the sun. Now they believed that they had to appease their gods every year. The best offer they could bring was a virgin. So she was placed on this altar down there. Now, whenever you have an obelisk on an archaeological site, and you've got two here, the Arabic is Zip Atuf, you've got two obelisks there. And if you have a sacrificial site close to the obelisk, this meant human sacrifices. You have this at Khizr in Israel. You have this in Byblos in Lebanon. So according to the archaeological data, this is where they offered human sacrifices. They believed that the gods had to be pleased. But what is so interesting is the fact that just over there, the white spot, is the tomb of Aaron. And here you have a typical example of the two religions. The one says, offer to earn God's favor. On that side, Aaron said, no, you bring a lamb, a symbol of Christ. He suffices for your mistakes, your failures. You bring the offer of a lamb, Jesus Christ. God accepts you because of that offer, not because of your poor offer, because what are we? We've got nothing to offer. So when the sun touched those two obelisks at the bottom, the priests were watching the sun, and as soon as the sun touched the top, the sharp knife went into her bosom. They ripped out the bosom. They went up here, and here they sacrificed it to the sun. And the ritual was concluded. And then afterwards, the priests went to that so-called holy pool, and they washed their hands. And then the body were placed here and sacrificed with fire to the sun. And then Petra would just go on for another year. But this is a tremendous sight to visit, and just to think of the cruelty

discovered lately. And then Edom came in the form of Esau. He was the forefather of the Edomites. And he captured Petra and he lived here. So this is where Esau means red. He loved red. So he came and he lived here amongst the rose-red rocks of Petra. Eventually the Nabataeans took over and then the Romans came. And today, you are the audience. And you walk on tremendous history. Petra means rock in Greek. In Hebrew, it is Sela. And the Lord says he wants to be our rock because we are like a little pebble. We haven't got much firmness in us, but he wants to be our firmness. So he invites the little rocks like you and me to hide in the rock of ages, cleft for me. This is the message of Petra. And of course, when you go back into history, Miriam, according to Josephus, the great historian, Atdir is the place where Miriam was buried. Over there on Mount Hor, expired a tremendous emotional experience. Aaron and his brother Moses came all the way from Egypt. The Lord said, it's time for Aaron to go. He didn't do too well, and he must go and rest. Sometimes the Lord wants us to rest. And I can imagine walking up there, the two brothers. This was an emotional moment. They were going to say goodbye to one another. And I imagine the speech. Brother Aaron, I'm going to miss you. Moses, I'm sorry. I've given you some grief in life. And there, Aaron died in the arms of Moses. And Moses took out his clothes and put this onto his son, Eliezer. So this is what happened there. But as I said before, true religion says somebody else paid the price. You've got to be humble enough to accept the gift. You cannot add to it. In Latin they say, sola gratia. Accept the gift, it's yours. Don't try and compensate for your bad deeds, for your misdeeds, for your sins. Say, God, thank you for forgiving me and accepting it. And you are relieved from a lot of baggage. May God bless you as you meditate on the story of Petra. By the way, Alexander the Great couldn't capture this place because of the sick. This is where Herod the Great lived. This is where he was brought up. And according to some scholars, this is where Paul spent some of his 14 years in the desert. So there's a very rich history at Petra, and they're still continuing discovering new archaeological finds. Now, after 25 years, Herod from Mukavir met his brother's sister, and the tragedy happened. He left his wife, Huldu, and she came back to her father, who was still king here at Petra. His Greek name, according to Corinthians, was Aretas. His Nabataean name was Harit the Fourth. So she came back here. And somehow she must have heard about the news how John the Baptist was beheaded. This man wanted to save their marriage. He didn't succeed. He was beheaded. And she must have thought about John in his loneliness, because suddenly she was also in a kind of a loneliness, a rejection. Rejection is the worst pain one can experience. And then one Friday, her husband, Antipas, had Jesus in front of him,
and he was the judge. And she

0: heard about her husband judging Christ. And I think she heard about the most lonely death in history when Christ died on Calvary. I wonder if Huldu, the daughter of Arietas, accepted the gift of Calvary. This is the most important decision one can take. Accept the gift of Calvary. We will not be lost one day because of sinning, but because of refusing to accept salvation. So one day in heaven, I hope I'll meet her there, I'm going to speak to Huldu, the lonely lady. But there's a beautiful promise. Don't let your hearts be troubled. Believe in me, believe also in God. In my Father's house are many mansions. I go to prepare a place for you. On this planet, we have tears, death and sickness. But there's a land coming without tears, without death, without sickness. Made possible by God's loving heart in giving His Son for us. I'm sitting on Jabal Matba. Jabal is the Arabic name for mountain. Now, to my back is a very interesting mountain. This is where they discovered some Edomite ruins. Al-Bayara. The Bible refers to an incident where one of our kings from Judah pushed down 10,000 Edomites, and this was the mountain. So this is a place of cruelty, and God wants us to be kind. It's so amazing to walk here and study the history of the Edomites, and the story of Esau becomes more relevant. It speaks to our hearts. And of course, in the book of Obadiah, we have prophecies concerning the end of the reign of Edom. They were very proud. And when Jerusalem was destroyed, they rejoiced in their calamity. God doesn't want us to rejoice in the calamity of our enemies. May He help us to have kind hearts and a kind attitude toward ugly people. God bless.
1: Fear God and give glory to Him.
2: Listen. Does God do any mistakes?
1: For the hour of His judgment is come.
2: She's not warning those who haven't even heard. It's the people who are only embracing a part because they're the ones in danger because they are Laodicean. They think they're okay.
1: That one is fallen, that great city.
2: It'd make people much happier if we just talked about parts of these messages.
1: If any man worship the beast and his image,
2: the true understanding of these messages is of what? Vital importance. What does that mean? This is life or death.
1: The same shall drink of the wine of the wrath of God.
2: My title for this evening is The True Three Angels Messages and how we lost them. We've been talking about we have nothing to fear except we forget. And unfortunately, we've been very forgetful. So we have to remember some things, maybe even learn some things that we didn't even know that we forgot. And I'm going to say some things over the course of the next few nights that might make you, we have a little fly here, might make you uncomfortable. But unfortunately, or fortunately, we don't have enough time in this world for me to make you comfortable. So I'm going to give it to you straight. And if you would, please bow your heads with me in prayer. Our Heavenly Father, we ask that you be with us this evening. That you'd be with my voice, that you would take my tongue and that you would anoint it, and that no one would hear me, but only your word that is being spoken. Lord, that you would use me and that I would learn as much as the audience is learning. We thank you for all the people here and that are watching online. We ask that your spirit would be upon them. Lord, we want to receive

latter rain. We know that it is coming, and we must be ready for it. Bless us this evening as we open your word. In Jesus' name, amen. So we're going to take a broad brush overview, a look at the three angels' message and why these messages are important. And then we're going to look in detail at each of those messages. Now, we do not have time to look at all the points in each of those messages. We would be here for a very long time. So we're going to focus on one point, one main point with each of these messages. So I have an initial question. What are these messages and who are they for? And why did I call this series the True Three Angels Messages? That's because there's a lot of conservative preachers, evangelists, pastors, etc., saying that they are preaching the Three Angels Message, but are they? And this is the question that we really need to ask. Now, how many of you could tell me what the three angels' messages are? What is the first angel's message? Okay, judgment and the gospel is going to go to the world. What is the second angel's message? Babylon is fallen. Sorry, it's hard for me to hear you. Third angel's message. Okay, I hope the people online could hear your answers. So we're going to be going through what each of these things mean, because I don't think we really understand them as in-depth as we should. And I didn't, so I'm assuming there must be someone out there that didn't as well, unless I was the only one. Now, if we take a look at this chapter, if you have your Bibles, please turn in your Bibles. We will use the screen. I actually really detest using the screen because it makes people lazy, and I prefer them to turn in their Bible. But for ease of presentation, we have to use it sometimes, but we're going to force everyone a little bit, at least, to turn in their Bible. So in Revelation 14, this is where we find these three angels' messages. Now, what verse does the three angels' messages start? Six. Okay, so we're at verse six. What happens just before verse six? What's the first part of the chapter? 144,000. Do you think maybe there's some correlation there between the 144 and the three angels' message? Okay. Now, before we go into detail, I want to read the three angels' messages just as an overview. So if you would like, read in your Bible. It is also on the screen. Revelation 14, 6 to 12. And I saw another angel fly in the midst of heaven, having the everlasting gospel to preach unto them that dwell on the earth, and to every, what? Nation and kindred and tongue and people. Everyone, right? Saying with what? A loud voice. So is this something we're supposed to just, you know, touch on a little bit? No, this is with a loud voice. Fear God and give glory to him, for what? The hour of his judgment is come. And worship him that made heaven and earth and sea and the fountains of waters. And there followed another angel, saying, Babylon is fallen, that great city, because she made all nations drink of the wine of the wrath of her fornication. Here comes the third angel. And the third angel followed them, saying with a loud voice, if any man worship the beast and his image and receive his mark in his forehead or in his hand, the same shall drink of the wine of the wrath of God, which is poured out without mixture into the cup of his indignation, and he shall be tormented with what? Fire and with brimstone
in the presence of the holy angels and in the presence

of the Lamb, and the what? Smoke of their torment ascended up forever and ever, and they have no rest day nor night, who worship the beast and his image, and whosoever receiveth the mark of his name. Here is the patience of the saints. Here are they that what? Keep the commandments of God and the faith of Jesus. So, I made you emphasize a couple words that you probably have no idea why I did that yet. But we're going to get there. What is the everlasting gospel? What does that mean? Wendy touched on it a little the other night. Does this mean that it ends? Does this mean that it needs to be changed? Does it need updating? Does it need fixing or repairing? What does it mean? It's everlasting. It doesn't stop. It's unchanging. Does that mean it's truth? It's truth. What does gospel mean? It means good news, right? And this is the everlasting gospel. And it says this right before the hour of his judgment is come. That might seem like a contradiction, but it's not. And we're going to see this. Testimonies for the Church, Volume 9, page 19. In a special sense, Seventh-day Adventists have been set in the world as what? Watchmen and light bearers. To them has been entrusted the what? Last warning for a perishing world. On them is shining wonderful light from the Word of God. They have been given a work of the most solemn import. And what is that? The proclamation of the first, second, and third angels' messages. There is what? No other work of so great importance there to allow what? Nothing else to absorb their attention. Nothing else is to absorb our attention. And this is the message of last warning for the world. And that might sound a little bit strange, because weren't some of these messages already given in the past? Yes? We're going to see that these messages were already given. So how is it the last warning if they've already been given? Now, she also says that nothing else should absorb our attention. What about country living? What about the health message? What about 1888 and righteousness by faith? What about these messages? Should we not talk about those? The key is that those messages are embodied in these three angels' messages. And we need to see that, and we need to find that, and we need to dig. These messages are much deeper than I think many of us, and even I, understood. Manuscript release, 760. The end is so near that it will come unexpectedly as a thief in the night. If we do not watch, we shall be found unready. Is that for people that watch or only do not watch? Only those who do not watch will be unready. Now she continues, with our lamps going out, unprepared to meet the bridegroom. What is this story from? What's the bridegroom's story? Where do we find that? Okay. So only the ones whose lamps are going out are found unready. Right? And only them it's come as a thief in the night. In visions of the night, I seem to be speaking with great earnestness before an assembly of people. A heavy burden was upon my soul. I was presenting before those gathered together the message of the prophet Ezekiel regarding the duties of the Lord's watchmen. So again, we have this bridegroom story connected with the watchman, and we need to be ready. Because if we are watching, a thief isn't

going to catch us in the middle of the night, only if we're not watching and we don't have our lamps trimmed. Because if our lamps are trimmed and the light is shining, we're going to see what's happening, right? Let's go to Ezekiel. She says she was referencing Ezekiel 33, so we're going to go to Ezekiel 33. Ezekiel 33, and we're going to read 1 to 11, and we're not going to have time to go over all the details, but we're going to just pick out a couple key points. Again, the word of the Lord came unto me, saying, Son of man, speak to the children of thy people, and say unto them, when I bring the sword upon a land, if the people of the land take a man of their coasts and set him for their watchman, if when he seeth the sword come upon the land, he does what? Blow the trumpet and warn the people. So what is he supposed to do? Blow the trumpet. This is going to be extremely key when talking about the three angels' messages. Okay? So keep this in your mind. Then whosoever heareth the sound of the trumpet and taketh not warning, if the sword come and take him away, his blood is what? On his own head. He heard the sound of the trumpet and took not warning. His blood shall be upon him. But he that taketh warning shall deliver his soul. But if the watchman see the sword come and blow not the trumpet, and the people be not warned, if the sword come and take any person from among them, he is taken away in his iniquity, but his blood will I require at the watchman's hand. This is a very severe statement. Because if you see something is coming and you blow the trumpet, it's the responsibility of who? The listener. But if you don't blow the trumpet, their blood is on whose head? Yours. I don't want that. I can't afford to have anyone's blood on my head. Mine's enough. So this is why we're talking about this such important message, these three angels and this trumpet. Very interesting. So thou, O son of man, I have set thee a watchman unto the house of Israel. Did you know that we're supposed to give a watchman message to Israel? This isn't for the world. This is for Israel. Therefore, thou shalt hear the word at my mouth and warn them from me when I say unto the wicked, O wicked man, thou shalt surely die if thou doest not speak to warn the wicked from his way. The wicked man shall die in his iniquity, but his blood will I require at thine hand. This is why these three angels' messages are so important, because they are the last what? Warning. For who? The world. Nevertheless, if thou warn the wicked of his way to turn from it, if he do not turn from his way, he shall die in his iniquity. But thou hast delivered thy soul. Therefore, O thou, son of man, speak unto the house of Israel, thus ye speak, saying, if our transgressions and our sins be upon us, and we pine away in them, how shall we then live? Say unto them, as I live, saith the Lord God, I have no pleasure in the death of the wicked, but that the wicked turn from his way and live. Amen? Turn ye from your evil ways, for why will ye die, O house of Israel? This is a message to Israel. The people who should know better, the people who should be so familiar with this three angels' message
they should be able to

to recite it off the back of their hand. Manuscript release, we're continuing. I am instructed to present these words before those who have had light and evidence, but who have walked directly contrary to the light. The Lord will make the punishment of those who will not receive his admonitions and warnings as broad as the wrong has been. Have mercy. The purpose of those who have tried to cover their wrong while they have secretly worked against the purpose of God will be fully revealed. Truth will be vindicated. God will make manifest that he is God. A long continuing resistance of truth. Now, this is for all of us. A long continued resistance of truth will what? Harden the most impressionable heart. Those who reject the spirit of truth place themselves under the control of a spirit that is opposed to the word and work of God. For a time, they may continue to teach some phases of the truth, but their refusal to accept all the light God sends will, after a time, place them where they will do the work of a what? False watchman. This is very solemn, because this isn't a message for everyone else. This is a message for the people who should know better. For the house of what? Israel. Which means for the Adventists, the people who were given this message to give. But somehow we have forgotten where we came from and what we're doing here. And we need to accept all the light. Is it good enough if we accept 50%? What about 70%? What about 90%? That's going to get a pass in school. 90% is okay. Well, maybe in some degrees you need 95 or 98. What is not? What, maybe 99. 99 is not good enough. It has to be 100%. And why does it have to be 100%? Because that 1% that we hold back is what's going to take us all the way to perdition. Manuscript release, continuing. The interests of the cause of present truth demand that those who profess to stand on the Lord's side shall bring into exercise all their powers to vindicate the Advent message. How much does it take to give this message? All. The most important message that will ever come to the world. For those who stand as representatives of present truth to use time and energy now in attempting to answer the questions of the doubting ones will be an unwise use of their time. Wow. So people who are doubting and questioning, we shouldn't even waste time answering that. Why? Because they're doubting and questioning and they don't want it in the end. They're holding something back. There's 1, 2, 5%, 10% that they don't want to accept. And they can see it, and you can see they can see it. But for some reason, something won't allow them to accept that 1%. It will not remain.

introspect and see, is there 1%, 0.5%, a 0.001% that we are holding from God and not willing to accept because friends, family, church members, whatever it might be, and we need to give our time to giving these messages that stirred the movement in 43 and 44, and that's what we're talking about this camp meeting. Because what were those messages? That was the three angels' messages that were given in these years. Now, unfortunately, we do not know what those messages actually were. So we're going to be talking about that. We are now to labor unceasingly to get the truth before Jew and Gentile. Instead of going over and over the same ground to establish the faith of those who should never have accepted a doubt regarding the third angel's message, let our efforts be given to making known the truth to those who have never heard it. God calls upon us to make known to all men the truths that have made us what we are, Seventh-day Adventist. Jesus gave a commission to his disciples. He said, go to this city, and if they will hear it, you give the message. But what if they don't? They have to dust their feet and go to the next city to those who will hear it. What cities were they all in? A lot of those were cities in Israel, which means that was the message to Israel, to the church. Now, again, we're going over concepts before we dive right into each message. There's going to be new theories that are going to come in to remove the platform. And the platform is these messages from 1840 to 44. You'll even hear people say things like, oh, well, that's the old view, or that's the old message, or the old gospel, or the old understanding. We are updated, we're new, we've come to more light, things have changed. This should be a bright red flag. For more than half a century, the different points of present truth have been questioned and opposed. New theories have been advanced as truth, which were what? Not truth. So is it just new theories that are coming in now? Or is it new theories that came in immediately after 1844? Because she says more than half a century. And already there was creeping in errors that are presented as truth. And the Spirit of God revealed their error. As the great pillars of our faith have been presented, the Holy Spirit has borne witness of them, and especially is this so regarding the truths of the sanctuary question. Over and over again, the Holy Spirit has in marked manner endorsed the preaching of this doctrine, but today, as in the past, some will be led to form new theories and to deny the truths upon which the Spirit of God has placed his approval. I'm sorry, this is a long quotation, but it was really good. I couldn't leave it out. I know from the light that God has given me that there should be a revival of the messages that have been given when? In the past. Not a revival of new ideas, new theories, new light, but of the past messages. What is it about the past messages, these messages that gave the revival in 43 and 44? So if the revival came in 43, when did the message have to come? 43 or before, right? It couldn't have come after. It had to come before. So there was something there that we need to give today. Because men will seek to bring in new theories and will try to prove that these theories are scriptural. Whereas they are error, which if allowed a place will undermine faith in the truth. We are not to accept these suppositions and pass them along as truth. No, no.
we must not move from the platform of church.

truth on which we have been established. This is the everlasting gospel, the foundation, the platform. When you build a platform, let's say you're building a house, and you pour the foundation, and it's nice, it's good, solid, okay, great. Now we start adding walls. But now, once you have the walls, what if you start taking out bricks and pillars and things from the foundation? What's going to happen to the house? It's going to fall over. So we have a foundation that was laid. Does that mean that we can't build a house on top? No, we can build a house on top as long as we don't disturb the foundation. Because if we disturb the foundation, whatever we build is going to fall. I saw a company who stood well-guarded and firm, giving no countenance to those who would unsettle the established faith of the body. God looked upon them with approbation. I was shown how many steps? Three steps. The first, second, and third angels' messages. Now, when she uses this word steps, if you have to take a step, is that a spiritual or a literal action? It's a literal action. It causes movement. You have to do something. Now, I say this often, but people don't, for some reason, it doesn't click. Prophecy is supposed to cause action, not an inflated brain. Prophecy is supposed to change you some way. You shouldn't be able to learn a prophecy and stay the same. You shouldn't be able to not have a character change when studying prophecy. If so, you're doing it wrong. Three steps. Said my accompanying angel, "Woe to him who shall move a block or stir a pin of these messages." The true understanding of these messages. Now you understand why I named this the true three angels' messages. Because she's saying the true understanding of these messages is of what? Vital importance. What does that mean? This is life or death. This is our eternal soul is at risk. The true understanding, how can she say this unless there was a false understanding? So this doesn't mean that the preachers are going to say, we don't need the three angels' message. They're literally going to say, we need the three angels' message. Here's what it is. But it's not the three angels' message. Not the one that we were founded on. The destiny of souls hangs upon the manner in which they are received. So if you hear the message, also known as the trumpet blowing, we're going to get to that, and you don't make action, it's going to have an effect on your soul and the destiny of your soul. I was again brought down through these messages. I want you not to miss this. Wendy talked about this, the experience of these messages. This is what we're missing. We just talk about the third angel's message because the other ones are over. We need to preach the third angel's message. No, we need to preach the three angels in their order, step one, step two, step three. And the reason we're not, I have no idea. I was again brought down through these messages and saw how dearly the people of God had purchased their experience. It had been obtained through what? Much suffering and severe conflict. Why would we expect anything less now? Do you think we're in better shape today or worse shape? Worse shape. So do you think that the suffering and conflict will be easier or harder? God had led them along step by step until he placed them on a what? Solid

immovable platform. Early writings, page 188.2. And I started adding the point two and point three, which paragraph, because people would check and sometimes there was way too many paragraphs and they had no idea where I was referencing, so I start adding those. In like manner, those who have had no experience in the first and second angels' messages, now I want to note something. She said, which angels' messages here? First and second. Why didn't she say third? There's a really important reason for that. And we're going to see this over the next couple of days. But we need to not miss one jot or tittle when we are reading and studying. So when she says first and second, there's a reason. Must receive from others who what? Had an experience and followed down through the messages. How many people here were alive when those messages were given? I definitely was not. So do I have an experience in those messages? No. How do we get the experience? By reading, right? So we need to read what in order to get the experience of these messages? The writings of the people who went through the experience. Could we name any of those people? Okay, I need a little louder. Okay, Miller, Bates, Snow, great. So who should we maybe take a look at? Miller, Bates, Snow, these other persons who gave these messages. How many have read Miller and Bates and Snow's books? I would guess very little. But we should. And we'll be doing a bit of that this week. Listen, as Jesus was rejected, I saw that these messages have been rejected. As the disciples declared that there was what? Salvation. Is she bringing salvation into the mix? There is salvation in no other name under heaven given among men. So also should the servants of God faithfully and fearlessly warn those who embrace but a part. She's not warning those who haven't even heard. It's the people who are only embracing a part because they're the ones in danger because they are Laodicean. They think they're okay. They think, we got this. We know the basics. Connected with the third angel's messages, that they must gladly receive how much? All the messages as God has given them. What does as God has given them mean? That's this three-step testing process, right? This in their order, the experience, or have what? No part in the matter. That is strong language. So if you're not going to do justice to these three angels' messages and talk about really what is there and what was our foundation and platform, don't even say that you preach the three angels' messages. I saw individuals approach the platform and examine the foundation. Some with rejoicing immediately stepped upon it. Others commenced to find fault with the foundation, or they wished improvements made, and then the platform would be more perfect and the people much happier, because we wouldn't have all this conflict, you know? We wouldn't have all this division. We wouldn't have arguments about this topic and that topic. And, you know, does it really matter, all these details? It would make people much happier if we just talked about parts of these messages. Some stepped off the platform to examine it and declared it to be what? Laid wrong. This is what is happening right now. I hear this every single day. There was good stuff, but there was bad stuff, but there was this and that. And we're going to start peeling back and looking because we need to have a sure foundation, right? We need to know what we believe.

I have a funny question. Who are the angels? Have any of you thought about that? Under the appropriate symbol. So are these heavenly angels? No. These are symbols. Under the appropriate symbol of an angel flying through the midst of heaven is represented the work of the people of God. So who are these angels? What is an angel in the Bible? What's another word for it? Messenger. Thank you. So these are the messengers who gave the message. Pretty simple. I have had precious opportunities to obtain an experience. I wish I had that experience. I have had an experience in the first, second, and third angels' messages. The angels are represented as flying in the midst of heaven, proclaiming to the world a message of warning and having a direct bearing upon the people living in the last days of this earth's history. No one hears the voices of these angels, for they are a symbol to represent the people of God who are working in harmony with the universe of heaven. Men and women enlightened by the Spirit of God and sanctified through the truth proclaim the three messages. How? In their order. How many times have you heard a sermon emphasizing that the three angels' message has to be given in its order? I really haven't. Not that much. But it's critical because we have to understand the experience that went along with those messages. I was shown the third angel proclaiming the commandments of God and the faith of Jesus represents the people who receive this message and raise the voice of warning to the world to keep the commandments of God and his law as the apple of the eye. And that in response to this warning, many would embrace the Sabbath of the Lord. Now let me ask a question. So now that we know that these angels are people, could we have an idea when this first angel or person gave the first message? Do we know who that angel was or this messenger? Does anybody have a guess? Say it loud. Could it be Miller? He visited Shaftesbury, Vermont, the 23rd of January, 1837. Keep that date in mind, and gave his full course of 16 lectures. At the close of one lecture, a Baptist clergyman arose and stated that he had come there for the purpose of exposing the folly of Mr. Miller, but had to confess that he was confounded, convicted, and converted. Can someone say amen? Miller gave the first angel's message in 1837. If we read our history, we would know that. This first message was given. So this first angel that gave this first message was Miller, because he worked his way through the prophecies and realized, wait, there's a 2300 days, there's a cleansing of the sanctuary, this is going to come, we need to warn people. He accepted that call to blow the trumpet and make the warning. According to Miller's rules, which Ellen White says, all those who desire to proclaim the three angels' messages must follow Miller's rules. We have these bookmarks. You can get these for free. Miller's 14 rules of interpretation. And on here, one of the rules is that every prophecy has a literal historical event. Our foundation was the literal fulfillment of prophecy. This was a new concept. This was not something taught. Did you know that when Miller came and said, everyone, the 2300 days is ending and Jesus is going to come physically, nobody else believed that. Jesus coming was a spiritual thing in that time. This was revolutionary, that this was a

literal event, that Jesus was actually going to physically come back. This is one of the principles that we need to understand when going through prophecy, that prophecy has a literal historical event. This leads us to this question. Are these three angels' messages a spiritual message or a literal prophecy? Because when we look at Revelation 14, we have this story, could I call it that, of the 144,000, right? Is this just a spiritual story, or is this an actual prophecy that's supposed to happen? It's going to happen, right? There's going to be this group of people, and I really pray to be one of those, and we all should. And this is a prophecy. When we look at 14, it talks about that people, and then it talks about the message they're going to give. This is a prophecy about the three messages that will be given. The first, the second, and then the third, in their order. So this is a prophecy that needs fulfilling, okay? We have to realize this, and there's an important reason why. In the proclamation of these messages, every specification of prophecy has been fulfilled. So if there's a fulfillment, that means it's a prophecy, right? This isn't just a nice story. This is something that needed a fulfillment, a historical, literal event. Those who were privileged to act part in proclaiming these messages have gained an experience which is of the highest value to them. Just like when we look at Revelation 13, and that first beast comes out of the sea, is that just, you know, a nice story, or is that something that's going to happen? Something that's going to happen. And then we see this second beast with two horns, and he's going to speak like a dragon. These are symbols. And again, we're going to go back to Miller's rules, which state that when we read the Bible, we must read it literally. So when Jesus parted the water, is that literal or spiritual? He literally parted the water. He literally walked on water. He literally fed the 5,000. He literally did these things. But when we have these prophecies and it breaks natural law, this is the principle. If it breaks natural law, it is a symbol. And that symbol then in turn needs to have a literal representation. So if we have a beast represents a kingdom, right? So the symbol is the beast, the literal is what? Kingdom. Now we're going to start the first angel's message. Just start. We'll finish it tomorrow. Revelation 14, 6 and 7. And I saw another angel flying in the midst of heaven, having the what? Everlasting gospel to preach unto them that dwell on where? Is this for everyone? Is this just for a select group of people? It's for the world. And to every nation and kindred and tongue and people. Can we give the three angels' message to anyone? Or only to Adventists? Because that's too Adventist of a message. It should be able to be given to everyone. Saying with a loud voice, fear God and give glory to him, for the hour of his judgment is come. So this hour of his judgment is a very important thing that we have to dissect. What is the hour of his judgment? Does anyone have an answer? What is the hour of his judgment? What's this talking about? I can't hear. Okay. Investigative judgment, Day of Atonement, the Most Holy Place, etc., right? So we kind of know this as Adventists, but we should really know this as Adventists. Now, when do we say that this started? What year? 1844. And what day? October 22. So how do we know 1844?

2300-year prophecy, right? Where do we find that? Does anyone know where we find the 2300 days? Okay, Daniel 8:14. Now we start the Bible study. Unfortunately, we're still using the screen. Daniel 8:14. And he said unto me, unto 2300 days, then shall the sanctuary be cleansed. Now, we

If you don't know this prophecy, please go study it. Please go look at it. You should be able to have an explanation for this at any moment. Your elevator pitch. If you're going on an elevator, oh, you're an Adventist? What's the 23rd days? What's this? What's that? Why do you have this crazy stuff? You should be able to give an answer for your faith. Now, let's go to Daniel. So in 8:14, it says this 2300 days. Now, when does this start? Does anyone know the date this starts? Thank you. 457. Now, we start this date because of the next chapter, Daniel 9, verse 25. And it says, "Know therefore and understand that from the going forth of the commandment to restore and to rebuild Jerusalem." So we're looking for this commandment to restore and rebuild Jerusalem, which was the decree of Artaxerxes in 457, and this is our starting date. We can go into a long expose on that. We've been doing that on Truth Matters. You can reference those. We go through this in a lot of detail. But making this assumption, for now, you should all be able to prove this. 457, and it says for 2,300 days, though. So what is a day in prophecy? A year. Where do we find that? Okay. Good. Ezekiel 4:6 and Numbers 14:34. Okay, Ezekiel 4, verse 6, and Numbers 14:34. Write it down if you can. Ezekiel 4, verse 6, Numbers 14:34. I'm going to quickly jump to Ezekiel 4, verse 6. There is so many prophecies in the Bible, time prophecies I'm talking about, that aren't talked about, that aren't even looked at, aren't even acknowledged that they're there. And we just said that we get day for a year from Ezekiel 4:6. How many sermons have you heard on the prophecy, time prophecy, in Ezekiel 4? Never, probably. But there's obviously one there, or we wouldn't have the definition. So Ezekiel 4:6, it says, "And when thou hast accomplished them, lie again on thy right side, and thou shalt bear the iniquity of the house of Judah. 40 days I have appointed thee each day for a year." So there's a 40-year prophecy in Ezekiel 4:6. How many people knew that? Even though they referenced that for day for a year, how many knew there was 40-year prophecy? Very good. Okay. Now, when is the sanctuary going to be cleansed? So what was in the sanctuary service, there was a specific day that that happened on. What was that day called? The Day of Atonement. So they went in and made

angel sounded. What seventh angel is this? Well, this is the seventh trumpet, because the angels that were sounding just before, so if we're on the seventh angel sounding, what angel just sounded? The sixth. So if we're saying that the seventh angel sounded, and this is a marker for us, should we not know when the sixth angel was sounded? Will that not help us know when the seventh should start to sound? And there were great voices in heaven saying, the kingdoms of this world are become the kingdoms of our Lord and of his Christ, and he shall reign forever and ever. And the nations were angry, and thy wrath is come. And the what? Time of the dead, that they should what? Be judged. So we have this judgment taking place, which is the, we just said it, the Day of Atonement. So the Day of Atonement, or the Day of Judgment, is going to start. But it's going to start during what? It's highlighted. The seventh angel. The sounding of the seventh angel. So until the seventh angel sounded, the judgment can't start. Is everybody following? Where do we find this seventh angel? Does anybody know? Where do we first hear this seventh angel mentioned? It's in the previous chapter, Revelation 10, verse 7. But in the days of the voice of the seventh angel, when he shall begin to sound, the mystery of God should be finished, as he hath declared to his, what? Servants, the prophets. So there is something in here, a prophecy in here, that when this seventh angel starts to sound, when the seventh trumpet begins to blow, that there is going to be a mystery of God finished. Now, we need to find out, when was this seventh angel starting, for one, and what is this mystery of God? Because obviously this mystery of God can be understood because it was declared to the servants, the prophets, right? And God doeth nothing except he revealeth to his servants, the prophets. So this is something, and this is in the book of revealing, right? The revelation of who? Jesus Christ. So is this about Jesus Christ then? Could we say that Revelation is actually Jesus' autobiography? And his personal message to us living at the last days? If Jesus wrote me a letter, I would read it. Now, we're going to read starting at verse 1 in Revelation 10 for context. And I saw another mighty angel come down from heaven, clothed with a cloud, and a rainbow was upon his head, and his face was as it were the sun, and his feet as pillars of fire. Who is this? This is Jesus. We see this same representation in Revelation 1. Feet of brass, right? So this is Jesus. Whenever Jesus shows up, we should listen. And he had in his hand what? A little book. And it was open. This is different. Because the last time we seen a book was in Daniel chapter 12, and what happened to it? It was closed. And now, all of a sudden, we have a book, but it is open. This is good news. And he set his right foot upon the sea and his left foot upon the earth. Why was his right foot on the sea and the left on the earth? Okay. Very simple. There's a lot more to this, but we'll try and make this simple. In Revelation 13, there's how many beasts? Two beasts. One is coming from where? The sea, and the other is coming from where? The land, right? So in Daniel, in chapter 8, Jesus is standing and his feet are between the banks. So what does that mean? He's standing.

standing on what? The river, right? He's standing on the water. But now we see he's 1 foot on the water, 1 foot on the land. So he's spanning two locations. Now, the first beast comes from the sea, and the second beast comes from the land. When did the first beast end? This is the papal beast. When did they get their deadly wound? 1798. And when did the second beast start rising? 1798, same year. So he's standing on 1798. Could we see that? From the sea to the land, he's stepping onto the land. So what we're seeing here is a time frame. So he's giving us a time frame. Because remember, all through Revelation, first he's with the candlesticks, then he's with the altar, then he's in the most holy. So he's doing this, he's wherever Jesus is standing, that's where we are in history. Does that make sense? So he's standing on the land and on the sea to tell us where this is taking place. Now, he's standing. What date did we say? 1798. Daniel 12, verse 4. But thou, O Daniel, shut up the words and seal the book, even to when? The time of the end. And when is the time of the end? 1798. So he's standing on 1798 with an open book. So we have confirmation of when this date is and when the book of Daniel was open. Do you see that? And he cried with a loud voice. Isn't that interesting? Where did we read loud voice before? In the three angels' messages. And now we're seeing it here in Revelation 10. Could there be a correlation to Revelation 10 and the three angels' messages? With a loud voice, as when a what? Lion roareth. And when he had cried, seven thunders uttered their voices. Now, just as confirmation, in Daniel chapter 12, if we read verse 9 to 11, it tells us that the time of the end is 1798. I just want to quickly do that because some people are saying 1798, 1844, they're moving these dates. If we move when the time of the end is, all prophecies get moved. We have to know when this date is. So if you go Daniel 12, verse 9 to 11, it'll explain to you when the time of the end is, that it is in 1798. Amos 3:3 and verse 6 to 8. Can two walk together except they agree? Now, this is very interesting that this chapter starts out this way. Because what are we agreeing on is what we're going to see. Shall a trumpet be blown in the city? And we're just reading about the seventh angel sounding. And the people not be afraid. Why? Because trumpets are an alarm. They are a warning of something good coming, bad coming. Something that leads to death, because if you die, the blood is either on your head or their head. Shall there be evil in the city, and the Lord hath not done it? Surely the Lord God will do nothing, but he revealeth his secret unto his servants, the prophets. We can thank the Lord for that. The lion hath roared. Who will not fear? The Lord hath spoken. Who can but prophesy? So when the lion roareth, this is prophecy taking place. And cried, this is verse 3, Revelation 10, verse 3. And cried with a loud voice, as when a lion roareth. And when he cried, what does it say? Seven thunders uttered their voices. Have you ever wondered what these seven thunders were? These are very interesting because John went to write the seven thunders and he was told, don't write it. Why would he be told not to write what the seven thunders said? And there's a specific reason for that. This is all connected to the three angels' messages. Christ Triumphant, page 344.4.

The books of Daniel and Revelation are what? One. One is a prophecy, the other a revelation. One a book sealed, the other a book opened. The special light given to John, which was expressed in the seven thunders, was a what? Delineation of events that would transpire under, that's interesting, the first and second. Do you remember when Ellen White said experience under the first and second? Now you're getting an idea. These are delineation of events under the first and second angels' messages. The first and second angels' messages were to be proclaimed, but no further light was to be revealed before these messages had done their specific work. So these seven thunders, and remember, prophecy has to have a literal historical event. Keep running that through your mind. Literal historical event. If someone's telling you a prophecy and they don't give you a literal historical event that you can pin that on, then there's something wrong with that understanding. So these seven thunders are delineation of literal historical events from the first angel to the second angel. Very interesting. Continuing in Revelation 10, 5 to 9. And the angel which I saw stand upon the sea and upon the earth lifted up his head to heaven and swear by him that liveth forever and ever, who created heaven and all the things that therein are, and the earth and the things that therein are, and the sea and the things which are therein. This is very similar language to the first angel's message. It says, God who created heaven and earth and sea. We have these correlations that there should be what? Time no longer. But in the days of the voice of the seventh angel, when he shall begin to sound, the mystery of God should be finished, as he hath declared to his servants the prophets. So this mystery was declared. And there is something that we can find out about it. And it's something connected with this time no longer and this seventh angel sounding and the judgment. Christ triumphant 3:4-4.5. This time, which the angel declares with a solemn oath, is not the end of this world's history. I want you to have that solid in your mind. So in Revelation 10, when it says that there should be time no longer, this is not the end of this world's history. Okay? Neither of probationary time. Probation hasn't closed. But of what? Prophetic time. For those who might have seen my lectures from last camp meeting, talking about the 6,000 years, this becomes very important. Because we're setting dates, we're setting times, we're doing all these things, but it says there is no more time, period. Which would precede the advent of our Lord. That is, the people will not have another message upon definite time. After this period of time, reaching from 42 to 44. Isn't that interesting? She doesn't just say 1844. She says 1842 to 1844. We can't miss these details. And we don't have time to see every little pin. But I hope I'm causing you to think and have thoughts to dig deeper. Why these dates? Why the first and second and not the third? And why all these things? Does God do any mistakes? Is what Ellen White wrote less inspired? We talked about that this morning. No. If we are studying here a little and there a little in the Word of God, we need to study here a little and there a little in the spirit of prophecy because it's from the same spirit. There can be no definite tracing of prophetic time. The longest reckoning reaches to the autumn of 1844. Since that date, time no longer. And we're going to find out more what that means. Verse 7, but in the days of the voice of the seventh angel, when he shall begin to sound, the mystery of God should be finished.

finished. This mystery and this seventh angel, we will find out when this seventh angel sounded and what the mystery is tomorrow night. Let's bow our heads for prayer. Our Heavenly Father, we thank you for giving us this book of Revelation, this revealing. And it has its sister book, the book of Daniel, to help us unlock the things that are in this revelation. Lord, give us wisdom. We are going through these messages step by step in their order. We want to gain an experience that we haven't had, that only the people living there had, and we want to relive this experience, and we want it to be our own. Lord, guide us this evening. Give everyone a good rest, and be with them, and be with us the rest of this camp meeting. Guide us and give us your spirit. In Jesus' name, amen.

Welcome, friends, to another segment of Remedies for the Remnant, taken from the inspiration of God's Word and the inspiration the Lord has given to His people through the pen of Ellen G. White. Have you ever been confronted by some angry, inappropriate words from a family member or a work associate, perhaps even a church member? What was your response like? What about when someone speaks critically about someone else to you? What would be Christ's way of responding to these types of situations? Notice how Isaiah 53:7 opens Christ's way to our mind. There in Isaiah it says, He, talking about Jesus, the Lamb of God, He was oppressed and He was afflicted, yet He openeth not His mouth. He was brought as a lamb to the slaughter, and as a sheep before her shearers is dumb, so He openeth not His mouth. 1 Peter chapter 2, verses 21 through 23 adds some insight and gives us the call. For even hereunto were you called, because Christ also suffered for us, leaving us an example, that you should follow His steps. Jesus, who did no sin, neither was guile found in His mouth, who, when He was reviled, reviled not again. When He suffered, He threatened not, but committed Himself to Him that judges righteously. Wow! What a different approach to responding to criticism and personal attacks towards you or someone else. What do you think? But what healing power when it is practiced. I'm reading now from the daily devotional entitled Our High Calling, page 293, and I'm quoting, "When you are tempted to speak unadvisedly, be on guard. If someone else approaches you with words of criticism regarding one of God's children, turn a deaf ear to every such word. If you are spoken to harshly, never retaliate. Utter not a word. When under provocation, remember that silence is eloquence. Silence is the greatest rebuke that you can possibly give to a fault finder or one whose temper is irritated. It should be our aim to bring all the pleasantness possible into our lives and to do all the kindness possible to those around us. Kind words are never lost. Jesus records them as if spoken to Himself. Sow the seeds of kindness, of love, and of tenderness, and they will blossom and bear fruit." Listening, friend, when you're under attack, I hope you will remember Jesus, how He responded to the attacks upon Him and His character. But something else just as important. Put yourself into a position where the Holy Spirit has the right to transform your heart so that your response to those who may be attacking you

you and seem to be maligning your character is a heart response of love for their souls, like Jesus. How can this be possible? Friends, there's only one way. 2 Corinthians chapter 3, verse 18 gives us a key. There it says, "But we all, with open face, beholding as in a glass the glory of the Lord, are changed into the same image from glory to glory, even as by the Spirit of the Lord." That text is telling us very clearly that the only way we can be changed to be like Jesus into the same image is by taking time to behold His glory, His character. I encourage you to take some time, dear friends, to actually study the life of Christ. The Savior who came to reveal God's character of love to us, His glory, study it, please, because it will transform your life. By earnestly studying the life of our loving Savior, we're giving the Holy Spirit the right to change us and make us more like Jesus, supernaturally enabling us to love our enemies and bless those that curse us, empowering us to do good to them that hate us, and to pray for them which despitefully use us and persecute us, just as Jesus instructed us in Matthew chapter 5, verse 44, and modeled for us in His own life and death. Praise God. He was oppressed and He was afflicted, yet He openeth not His mouth. He is brought as a lamb to the slaughter, and as a sheep before her shearers is dumb, so He, Jesus, openeth not His mouth. So, listening friends, when you're under attack, I do hope you'll remember Jesus, how He responded to the attacks upon Him. Because remember this, Psalm 60:12 says, "Through God we shall do valiantly, for He it is that shall tread down our enemies." Courage to you, friend. Take courage. Spend some time studying the life of our loving Master. It'll be worth it. God bless.

If we want to go to heaven, we need a total transformation. We need it as individuals, and we need it as a church. And the time has come to speak about these things, because we are told that the straight testimony will cause the shaking.

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This is probably the hardest thing to do. Am I my brother's keeper? Our guide text. And be not conformed to this world, but be ye transformed by the renewing of your mind, that you may prove what is that good and acceptable and perfect will of God. Let's just go through this Elijah experience. Elijah the Tishbite said unto Ahab, "As the Lord God of Israel liveth, before whom I stand, there shall not be dew.

mine these years, but according to my word. And then she writes, among the mountains of Gilead, east of the Jordan, there dwelt in the days of Ahab a man of faith and prayer. Now remember that he is a type. There's an anti-typical Elijah, isn't there? So this gives us an idea. Yeah, he wasn't part of general society. He was separate. He lived there amongst the mountains of Gilead, east of the Jordan, a man of faith and prayer, fearless ministry, fearless. He was destined to check the rapid spread of apostasy in Israel. Nice job, eh? Nope. Not the nicest of jobs. Removed from any city of renown, occupying no high station in life, Elijah the Tishbite nevertheless entered upon his mission, confident in God's purpose to prepare the way before him and to give him abundant success. The word of faith and power was upon his lips. And this is what we all must be like, because we are all antitypical Elijahs. His whole life was devoted to the work of reform. His was the voice of one crying in the wilderness to rebuke sin, press back the tide of evil. And while he came to the people as a reprover of sin, his message offered the balm of Gilead. He lived there amongst the mountains of Gilead to the sin-sick souls of all who desired to be healed. That's probably the nicest description I've ever read of the duty of the end-time Elijah. That's what we have to be like. That's what we've got to attain to. And it's not the best job description that one can imagine. Genesis 4 verse 9, and the Lord said unto Cain, where is Abel thy brother? And he said, I know not. Am I my brother's keeper? What does that mean? The word there is shamar. Shomar. A primitive root, probably to hedge about, as with thorns. That is to guard, protect, attend, beware, be circumspect, take heed, keep, mark, look narrowly, observe, preserve, regard, reserve, save, self, sure, wait, watch. That's heavy. That's a big job description. Keep. That's a mighty job description. Am I my brother's keeper? Well, the church is one body. In the second epistle to the Corinthians, writing to the Gentile Christians, Paul says, and what agreement has the temple of God with idols? For ye are the temple of the living God. As God has said, I will dwell in them and walk in them, and I will be their God, and they shall be my people. So,

ordinances, for to make in himself of twain, of two, one new man, so making peace. And that he might reconcile both unto God in one body by the cross, the body of Christ, having slain the enmity thereby, and came and preached peace to you which were afar off and to them that were nigh. Everybody, those were far off, that were nigh, called into this one body, Christ's body. He died for them. For through him we both have access by one Spirit unto the Father. So here is a conglomerate of people. There's no Greek, there's no Jew, one people coming into this body. Now therefore ye are no more strangers and foreigners, but fellow citizens with the saints and of the household of God, and are built upon the foundation of the apostles and the prophets, Jesus Christ himself being the chief cornerstone, in whom all the building fitly framed together groweth unto a holy temple in the Lord, in whom you also are builded together for a habitation of God through the Spirit. So the church is special. It's got all these people, and its cornerstone is Christ, and it's a habitation of God through the Spirit. It's powerful stuff. Acts 15:22, then pleased at the apostles and the elders with the whole church to send chosen men of their own company to Antioch with Paul and Barnabas, namely Judas, surnamed Barsabbas, and Silas, chief men amongst the brethren. And they wrote letters by them after this manner: the apostles and the elders and the brethren sent greetings unto the brethren which are of the Gentiles in Antioch and Syria and Cilicia. What does it say there? I'm such a troubler of Israel. That's the King James Version. Now, who's the church here? This is important stuff. We've got to be very sure who's the church. Then it pleased the apostles and the elders. What does it say? With the whole church. Verse 23, and they, who's the they? So I want to know, who's the they? They wrote letters by them after this manner: the apostles and the elders and the brethren. So who's the church? Everyone in it. Everyone in it. There's a hierarchy, yes. But when it comes to decisions, it's the whole church. The whole church. Now, theoretically, we have such a structure in the Seventh-day Adventist church. No doctrine can be changed until there is a general assembly. Takes place once every 5 years, and everybody corporately has to vote. We don't have a papacy. We don't have one man who can change the lives and the doctrines of all the people in the church. Other churches, of course, have synods, where they have the apostles and the elders and the others all kicked out. So that's not the church. They have a few people deciding for many. This is the truth. And they wrote letters by them after this manner: the apostles and the elders and the brethren sent greetings. Please, the apostles and the elders with the whole church to send. We are one corporate body of Christ. Now, these texts can't please the Roman Catholic hierarchy. So if you take the NIV, then it reads, with them they sent the following letters, the apostles and elders, comma, and your brothers to the Gentile believers in Antioch, Syria, and Cilicia. Ah! So they've separated

appointed an elite group of ecclesia above the brethren. If you go to the Good News Bible, they sent the following letters by them. Gone. Everything's gone. So you go from a whole church to a couple of leaders, and the rest is nothing, to absolutely nothing. Well, as for me personally, I like the received text. And I think God's structure is based on that. Now, this church, which consists of the apostles, the elders, and the whole church, are a peculiar people. They're a special people. They're a holy people. They're a strange people. They're odd. You must agree they're odd, right? They're set apart. Deuteronomy 14:2. For thou art a holy people unto the Lord thy God, and the Lord has chosen thee to be a peculiar people unto himself. It's just coincidence that in the English, this word peculiar has this double connotation. But it fits like a hat, doesn't it? Unto himself above all the nations that are upon the earth. And the Lord has avouched thee this day to be his peculiar people, as he has promised thee, and that thou shouldst keep all his commandments. That makes us peculiar, makes us odd, makes us strange. I don't know how you can fit that square peg into an ecumenical round hole. It just doesn't fit. If you will obey my voice indeed and keep my covenant, then you shall be a peculiar treasure unto me above all people, for all the earth is mine. Here's a special people. Consists of all of these factions. The walls of separation have been taken down, and they're God's special treasure. Psalms 135 verse 4, for the Lord has chosen Jacob unto himself and Israel for his peculiar treasure. Here's this odd little group on the planet, and they are his special people. Titus 2:14, who gave himself for us that he might redeem us from all iniquity and purify unto himself a peculiar people, zealous of good works. A chosen generation, a royal priesthood, a holy nation, a peculiar people. Why? So that you should show forth the praises of him who has called you out of darkness into his marvelous light. Isn't that a nice description of the church? This is how God sees it. He sees this and he sees it like, how shall I say, the wife of Abraham. Stunning. Pharaoh's eyes would go, knee-bucklingly beautiful. That's how he sees her. She wasn't perfect. She wasn't totally honest. But she was beautiful. We are as a people to guard ourselves diligently, lest we forget the charges of the Lord. There are many dangers that we shall avoid if we keep ourselves a distinct people, separate from the world. Our children are the Lord's heritage, to be educated and disciplined, and that most faithfully, to obey God and keep all the words of the Lord in obeying his commandments. Parents are responsible to God for strictly guarding their children in the path of obedience to God. Here's this weird group. 9 manuscripts release. Let's give them a name. Seventh-day Adventists have been chosen by God as a peculiar people, separate from the world.

By the great cleaver of truth, he has cut them out from the quarry of the world and brought them into connection with himself. So who are these people? The Seventh-day Adventists. Not because they're the bee's knees, not because they're great, but because God is great. He has made them his representatives and has called them to be ambassadors for him in the last work of salvation. This message is for the church. The greatest wealth of truth ever entrusted to mortals, the most solemn and fearful warnings ever sent by God to man, have been committed to them to be given to the world. Isn't that an incredible commission? Wow! And we want to hide our face in a little bushel and disappear into an ecumenical oblivion? Does that make any sense? And in the accomplishment of this work, our publishing houses are among the most effective agencies. Get literature out, literature, literature. And a DVD is literature, isn't it? Yes. Yes, it's literature. It's written on silicon. It's stones crying out, isn't it? And we must teach sound doctrine. Those who have seen the truth and felt its importance, have had an experience in the things of God, are to teach sound doctrine to their children. Not gobbledygook. Sound doctrine. So if you want to know where to find sound doctrine, you'll find it in the Bible and you'll find it in the Spirit of Prophecy. That's where you'll find sound doctrine. They should make them acquainted with the great pillars of our faith. The reasons why we are Seventh-day Adventists. I said right in the beginning, I'm not going to make any bones about it. I'm a Seventh-day Adventist. I'm not just any Christian. Why are we called, as were the children of Israel, to be a peculiar people, a holy nation, separate and distinct from the other people on the face of the earth? These things should be explained to the children in simple language, easy to be understood. Do we still do that as a church? Whew. And as they grow in years, the lessons imparted should be suited to their increasing capacity until the foundations of truth have been laid broad and deep. If we had done this continuously, what a powerhouse this church would be. Wow. As a people, we are looked upon as peculiar. I still remember my poor wife, the first day we went to eat ever with Adventists. We took our kids with us, and she lasted about an hour, and she says, she can't stand it anymore, can we go? And I said, we can leave the kids, let's go. And we left for about 3 hours, through which she cried, the whole 3 hours. And then we went back to those peculiar people. What a nightmare. And we're still with them. Our position and faith distinguish us from every other denomination. If we are in life and character no better than the world, they will point the finger of scorn at us and say, these are Seventh-day Adventists. Look at them. We have here a sample of the people who keep the seventh day for Sunday. What a weird bunch. The stigma which should be rightfully attached to such a class is thus placed upon all who are conscientiously keeping the seventh day. Oh, how much better it would be if such a class would not make any pretension to obey the truth. These are great statements, aren't they? And the specific objectives of our literature.
Our publishing work was established by the direction of God and under His special supervision. It was designed to accomplish a specific purpose. Seventh-day Adventists have been chosen by God as a peculiar people separate from the world.

by the great cleaver of truth. We read that all before. Great wealth of truth ever entrusted to mortals. Solemn, fearful warnings ever sent by God to man have been given to this church. Publishing houses, send it out. No, we send out Rick Warren these days. Sad. There are many in the church who at heart belong to the world. How many? Many. But God calls upon those who claim to believe the advanced truth to rise above the present attitude of the popular churches of today. Where is self-denial? Where is the cross-bearing that Christ has said should characterize his followers? The reason we have had so little influence upon unbelieving relatives and associates is that we have manifested little decided difference in our practice from those of the world. We're just like them. Parents need to awake and purify their souls by practicing the truth in their home. When we reach the standard that the Lord would have us reach, I love this statement, worldlings will regard Seventh-day Adventists as odd, singular, straight-laced extremists. We are made a spectacle unto the world and to angels and to men. Do the people see you as odd, singular, straight-laced extremists? If they don't, there's a problem. Not with them, but with us. The Redeemer of the world does not sanction experience and exercise and religious matter independent of his organized and acknowledged church. Now we're getting into trouble. This church, God wants us to experience his leading in the pillar of cloud and fire in this church. Many have an idea that they are responsible to Christ alone for their light and experience, so they want to serve a head without a body, independent of his recognized followers on earth. But in the history of the conversion of Paul, important principles are given us, which we should ever bear in mind. He was brought directly into the presence of Christ. He was one whom Christ intended for a most important work, one who was to be a chosen vessel unto him, yet he did not personally impart to him the lessons of truth. He arrested his course, convicted him, and asked him, "What wilt thou have me do?" The Savior placed him in connection with the church and let them direct him what to do. I'm a Seventh-day Adventist Christian. I'm part of the Seventh-day Adventist Church. I cannot work independently of my church. There are many in the church who drive me nuts. But this is his church. And I will work in his church. They have a startling message. As John prepared the way for the first, so we are to prepare the way for the second advent of Jesus. We must exalt the Sabbath. We must say obedience to all his commandments. Constrained by the love of Christ, they are to cooperate with him in building up the old waste places, raising up the foundations of many generations. We've got to say, this is where you went wrong, guys. Reformed churches, look where you've been and look where you are. Come on, let's repair the breach. Restorers of paths to dwell in. Through the testimony of the Sabbath, the fourth commandment is to stand as a witness, a constant reminder of God to attract notice and arouse investigation that shall direct the minds of men to their Creator. They are to herald the three angels' messages. There's no other church on this planet that does that. Let it never be forgotten that these institutions are to cooperate with the ministry of the delegates of heaven. They are among the agencies presented by the angels flying in the midst of heaven, having the everlasting gospel. Hour of his judgment has come. That's our job. We've got to emphasize special truths. We are under obligation to declare faithfully the whole counsel of God. There's no patch

work. Here, we are not to make less prominent the special truths that have separated us from the world and made us what we are. Is there a tendency to do that today? To make them less prominent? No. We are to make them prominent. For they are fraught with eternal interest. God has given us light in regard to the things that are now taking place in the last remnant of time. And with pen and voice, we are to proclaim the truth to the world, not in a tame, spiritless way, but in demonstration of the Spirit and the power of God. Go. That's your job. That's the Seventh-day Adventist Church. And then it says in 1 Peter 2, verse 17, honor all men. That means I must show the necessary honor to all people on the planet, including leaders, apostate or not, Herods, who kill people, Agrippas, you name it, we've got them all. Paul was straight. He told them their sins, but he was courteous. And then this word, love the brotherhood, fear God, honor the king. And whenever the Bible talks about love for the brethren, it always uses the word agapeo, agape love. Phew. If it wasn't that word, we'd be dead meat. Because this is the selfless love that God alone can impart. It's not the, oh, how I love you, check, slack, slack, slack love. Thank you for that. This is a higher love. If it said something else there, we'd be in trouble. Love the brotherhood. Fear God. Honor the king. For whoever shall do the will of the Father in heaven, the same is my brother and sister and mother. So God has called the people to do the will of the Father in heaven. He's called them Seventh-day Adventists because the name is a rebuke to the world. And if they do the will, that's your brother, your sister, your mother. We know what sin is. It's the transgression of the law. And if we abide in him, we sin not. Galatians, as we therefore have opportunity, let us do good unto all men. And then that little word there, especially unto them of the household of the faith. Where is our first obligation? Here. Here. There's a tendency in the world today to make the first obligation there. Out there. I have to preach the message out there. But my obligations are strictly tied to my church. Now this church consists of individuals. We're all individuals. We're not robots. So we being many are one body in Christ and every one member one of another. Romans 12 verse 5. We're one, but we're individuals. 1 John 2 verse 9, he that says he is in the light and hateth his brother is in darkness even until now. He that loveth his brother abideth in the light and there is none occasion of stumbling in him. But he that hateth his brother is in darkness and walketh in darkness and knoweth not whither he goeth because that darkness has blinded his eyes. I have to love these brethren. That's hard. As I've said before, it's easy to love the truth. It's easy to love Jesus. It's easy to stand for the truth until I die. Chop me up, Lord, for the truth. But love the brethren. Can't you give me something else, please? Anything but that. The brethren. The brethren. Love the brethren. 1 John 3:10-18. And this, the children of God, are manifest. And

the children of the devil. Whosoever does not righteousness is not of God, neither he that loveth not his brother. Wow, this must be important. This is the ultimate test. Love the brethren. For this is the message that you heard from the beginning, that we should love one another. Not as Cain, who was of that wicked one and slew his brother. And wherefore slew him? Because his own works were evil and his brother's were righteous. It's been like that all along. Marvel not, my brethren, if the world hate you. We know that we have passed from death unto life because we love the brethren. He that loveth not his brother abideth in death. This is a life and death story. This is not just anything. This is serious. Do you love me? Says Jesus. You really love me? Yes, Lord, I love you. Come, let's check it out. I'll put you with the brethren. That's tough, right? Ooh. Whosoever hateth his brother is a murderer. Wow. And you know that no murderer has eternal life abiding in him. If you don't love the brethren, you don't have eternal life. Hereby

shutteth up his bowels of compassion from him, how dwelleth the love of God in him? My little children, let us not love in word, neither in tongue, but in deed and in truth. 1 John 4:20-21. If a man say, I love God, and hateth his brother, he is a liar. For he that loveth not his brother, whom he has seen, how can he love God, whom he has not seen? In this commandment have we from him, that he who loveth God, love his brother also. Ultimate test of the true nature of our relationship with Christ. Whosoever believeth that Jesus is the Christ is born of God, and everyone that loveth him, that begat, loveth him also that is begotten of him. But this we know, that we love the children of God when we love God and keep his commandments. For this is the love of God, that we keep his commandments, and his commandments are not grievous. And whoever is born of God overcometh the world, and this is the victory that overcometh the world, even our faith. For as the body is one, and has many members, and all the members of that one body being many are one body, so also is Christ. You can't love Christ without loving his body. You have to have them both. But Lord, the body is so unlovable. What do I do with your unlovable body? While you were yet a sinner, I died for you. And you want to despise the brethren? For we must all appear before the judgment seat of Christ, that everyone may receive the things done in his body according to that he has done, whether it be good or bad. So we're all these individuals, and we have our individuality, and that does not negate our corporateness. We're corporate. Romans 4:10, why dost thou judge thy brother? Or why dost thou set at naught thy brother? For we shall all stand before

every wall of partition. He came to show that his gift of mercy and love is as unconfined as the air, the light, or the showers of rain that refresh the earth. The life of Christ established a religion in which there is no caste, a religion by which Jew, Gentile, free, bond are linked in a common brotherhood, equal before God. Boom, there goes the NIV distinction between the hierarchy and the brethren. No question of policy influenced his movements. He made no difference between neighbors and strangers, friends and enemies. That which appealed to his heart was a soul thirsting for the waters of life. If ever there was someone who had reason on occasion to hate the brethren, it was probably me. And there was a time when I hated some of the brethren, even some of the leading brethren. I hated them. My favorite text was, "Oh, how I hate them that hate thee, O Lord." That was my favorite text. I came home once from a mega campaign. I actually had to send my home my wife, who I think she would have died. She couldn't stand the attacks anymore. She just faded away. I had to send her home on an early plane. Change the plane. Go home. You won't survive this. And when I came home from that trip, I sat in a chair for 3 months. This is not a lie. And just stared. And got up from that chair, carried on with my life, with hate in my heart. I hated the brethren. And I had reason to hate the brethren. They are not lovable. You cannot love them. Or so I thought. And I walked with a hate in my heart for a long, long time for the brethren. Years. And wrestled with it. That's bad, eh? You can't live with it. And you can't be a child of God if you have that in your heart. You can't operate. And I wrestled with it, and I wrestled with it, and I wrestled with it. And one day, I was walking in the mountain, and I sat down and I said, "God, I can't live with it. Take it away. Take it away." And he did. He took it away. I don't hate the brethren. I love them. I don't like them. But I love them. I want them all to be saved. And the worse they are, the more we must love them. Because just think, if they don't change, where they're going. No hope. Nothing. What a privilege to have hope and all these beautiful things that God has promised. We must love the brethren. And the worse they are, the more we must love them. If we can manage that, we'll be just fine. He sought to inspire with hope the roughest and the most unpromising, setting them before them the assurance that they might become blameless and harmless. And they're in the church. There are many, the most unpromising and the most pathetic and the roughest. They're in this church. And many of them are hurting. And many hate the brethren. We have hate for the brethren in this church like you cannot believe. One gentle answer, one gentle touch, and their whole life can change. In the Christian life, we are not assured that we shall be freed from trials, but that that grace will be given us to bear them. We are individually called to go through temptation and trial, but the object for which they are permitted to come upon us is that we may be perfected in grace and love. That the image of selfishness may disappear and the image of Christ appear in our character. What did Moses do when they treated him shamefully, when they despised his counsel, when they were vindictive? And when the Lord said, "Step aside, I'll wipe them out for you, and I'll make a nation out of you," what did he do? Thank God for the relief.

No. Blot me from the book of life, that they may be saved. Wow. The members of his church will be individually tested and proved. We shall be individually be called upon to act in building up the cause of God in the earth, in the vindicating God's law, and in lifting up the Savior as the Lamb of God which taketh away the sins of the world. Individually called in the church. And every one of us should investigate the truth for ourselves. We must be totally convinced individually. As a people, we are called individually to be students of prophecy. You cannot use the church as a crutch. You cannot blame the church for any deficiencies in your education as far as any of these things are concerned. The Lord has put into this church everything you need. And it's up to us individually to make sure that we do it right. We must watch with earnestness that we discern any ray of light which God shall present to us. We are to catch the first gleamings of truth, and through prayerful study, clearer light may be obtained, which can be brought before others. We are individuals in the church. The greatest wisdom, the most essential, is the knowledge of God. Self sinks into insignificance as it contemplates God and Jesus Christ whom he has sent. The Bible must be made the foundation for all study. Individually, we must learn from this lesson book what God has given us. We have no excuse. We cannot say, Lord, I'm in the church and the church is pathetic. It hasn't taught me anything. I've received no light. The pastor preaches weak, lame messages. I fall asleep in his services. I can't stand it anymore. He's not responsible for your spirituality. We are responsible for our own spirituality. Don't blame it on the pastor. Don't blame it on the elders. We are responsible. For it is the only book that tells us what we must do in order to be saved. Not only this, but from its strength may be received for intellect. The many books which education is thought to embrace are misleading, a deception, and a delusion. What is the chaff to the wheat? Satan is now stirring up the minds of men to furnish to the world literature which is of a cheap, superficial order. I walk into these Adventist homes and all this garbage is there and they're reading it. They will accept anything as long as it's not from the spirit of prophecy. Have you noticed that? When it comes to health, they read everybody. If somebody gets up in a camp meeting, as they did in Africa recently, prominent people, and they say, you have to eat this, that, and the other to stay alive, everybody gives up their healthy lifestyle and goes along that track. Where do they get it from? Why jump when somebody says jump? Read for yourself. What does the spirit of prophecy say? We wouldn't have to go wrong. We cannot blame the church for our condition. After reading this book, the mind lives in an unreal world, and the life, so far as usefulness is concerned, is as barren as a fruitless tree. The brain is intoxicated, making it impossible. And even if the Pope himself hands you books to read, doesn't mean you have to read them. If your church hands out books and says, this is what we need in this generation, and it comes from the pen of a Freemason, and say, thank you for the book. It's good for heating in the winter. A mind educated to feed upon trash is unable to see in the Word of God the beauty that is there. It's just a fact. The more you read this stuff, the more you go astray. This is the richest church in the world. Why not read from the fountain of richness? Love for Jesus and inclination to righteousness are lost, for the mind is built up
from that upon which it feeds. By feeding the mind,

and upon exciting stories, fiction, and believe you me, those books which are handed out sometimes in our church are nothing other than fiction. They're worse than fiction. They're wood, they're hay, they're stubble. He loses all taste for the divine guidebook. And that's our problem. But don't blame the church. Don't blame the church. Church is not responsible. We're responsible for what we read. We are not saved as a sect. No denominational name has any virtue to bring us into favor with God. We are saved individually as believers in the Lord Jesus Christ. And by grace you are saved through faith, and that not of yourselves. It is a gift of God. We may have our names recorded on the books of the most spiritual of churches, and yet we may not belong to Christ, and our names may not be written in the Lamb's Book of Life. Straight. He made an infinite sacrifice because it was the only way whereby man could be saved. Those who believe in Christ will reveal it in life and character. By beholding Christ, they will be changed into his image, and Christ will be represented to the world by his followers. If we are the branches of the true vine, precious clusters of rich fruit will appear in the life as the natural result. We must study these things. I like this man. He's one of my favorite men. Yeah, you knock him over, someone else, Melanchthon, will pick him up. Martin Luther, in his work, The Freedom of the Christian Man, lays down two principles based on 1 Corinthians 9:19. For though I be free from all men, yet have I made myself servant unto all that I might gain the more. He says, the Christian is perfectly free, Lord of all, subject to none. Second principle, the Christian is perfectly dutiful, servant to all, subject to all. Isn't that gorgeous? Man, this man had wisdom. The second principle must rest on the first principle, or else the Christian experience becomes one of slavery. In right relationship to each other, the two principles become a blessing. And this is what we must learn in the church. We must not look at the individuals. We must not look at what they do. We have to, of course, be watchmen on the walls of Zion. But that has to do with salvation. It doesn't matter what they do. It doesn't matter. We have to get to that point, or else we'll go nuts. The work committed to us by the Lord will advance rapidly only when we labor in unity. Yes, says one, this is exactly what I believe in consolidation, but Christian unity is not what the world calls consolidation. Unity amongst brethren results in consolidation with Christ and with heavenly angels. Such consolidation is heavenly born. So there are principles here. Unity doesn't mean that I become a lackey to nonsense. Consolidation tends to exalt the human. The policy of consolidation, this is all spirit of prophecy. Wherever pursuits tends to the exaltation of the human in place of the divine. So if you're in an ecumenical movement, that's human. The divine is gone. You're going to sacrifice him for the sake of unity, isn't it? You'll have to. Those who bear responsibilities in the different institutions look to central authority for guidance and support. Nonsense. As the sense of personal responsibility is weakened, they lose the highest and most precious of all human experiences, the constant dependence of the soul upon God. If we constantly say, well, what do they say? We'll never get anything done. Not realizing their need, they fail to maintain that constant watchfulness and prayer, that constant surrender to God. That's why Ellen White says, the congregation seldom rises above the norms and standards of the pastor. Who's the pastor?

He the example, the be all and the end all? Or is Jesus the example, the be end and the end all? We have to start looking at ourselves in this church. If you will only work in and through the Holy Spirit, you will have a comforter with you all the time. It does not matter what this one or that one may say. You are not amenable to any man, you are amenable to God. He has given you your work and He is making a way for you so that you can work in His name. We are called individually. Notwithstanding frequent counsel to the contrary, men continue to plan for centralization of power by binding of many interests under one control. Control freaks. This work was first started in the Review and Herald offered. Things were swayed first in one way, then in another. It was the enemy of our work who prompted the call for the consolidation of the publishing work under one controlling power in Battle Creek. That's a principle. The apostles, the elders, the brethren. Then the idea gained favor that the medical missionary work would be greatly advanced if all our medical institutions and other medical missionary interests were bound up under the control of the Medical Missionary Association of Battle Creek. And so we start institutions which tell you how you must react, how you must believe, and if you believe differently or act differently, boy, boom, you get into trouble. I was told that I must lift my voice in warning against this. We are not to be under the control of men who would not control themselves and were not willing to be amenable to God. We were not to be guided by men who want their word to be the controlling power. Who are we responsible to? We're responsible to God. And yet we must love the brethren. All right, how are we then corporate if we're all individuals in this little box doing his own thing? And Abraham said unto his eldest servant of his house that ruled over all that he had, put, I pray thee, thy hand under my thigh, and I will make thee swear by the Lord, the God of heaven and the God of earth, that thou shalt not take a wife unto my son of the daughters of the Canaanites amongst whom I dwell. Here is a typology. He wanted to keep it in the family of God. All relationships are in the family of God. And yet, that individual, yet corporate. Jacob was left alone. All by himself. Salvation is an individual thing. He wrestled a man with him until the breaking of day, and when he saw that he prevailed not against him, he touched the hollow of his thigh. I must do a whole lecture on thigh. One on feet and one on thigh. And the hollow of Jacob's thigh was out of joint as he wrestled with him. And he said, let me go, for the day breaketh. And he said, I will not let thee go, lest ye bless me. And he said unto him, what is thy name? And he said, Jacob. And he said, thy name shall be called no more Jacob, but Israel. For as a prince hast thou power with God and with men, and hast prevailed. That's powerful. Wow. So we have to wrestle with God individually. We have to cling. And if our hip is out of joint, then it's out of joint. Well, my hip is out of joint. Doesn't the Bible say the two shall be one flesh? So my hip's out of joint too. If your wife's hip's out of joint, your hip is out of joint. That's fine, Lord. I'm not going to stand next to her when the Lord comes, because that hip's going to come flying out for the replacement part. God said unto Jacob, arise, go up to Bethel, house of God. And dwell there, and make there an altar unto God that appeared unto thee when thou fleddest from the face of Esau, thy brother. Then Jacob said unto his household and to all that were with him. We're now going from individual to what? Corporate. Individual experience, individual wrestling with God. And now he's going to the house of God,
Bethel.

Isn't it amazing that this was a pagan country, and yet God designed the names of the cities and the dwelling places to fit his typology? Isn't that gorgeous? And these are not made up names. These are literal real names. They existed. You can find them in the archaeology. Then Jacob said unto his household and all that were with him, put away the strange gods that are among you and be clean and change your garments. So when you become a Christian, if you've had this individual experience, suddenly things start to change. The idols are gone. The mini skirt gets discarded. The revealing things go. And let us rise and go up to Bethel, house of God, and I will make there an altar unto God. Worship of Christ, the atonement, who answered me in the day of my distress and was with me in the way I went. And they gave unto Jacob all the strange gods that which were in their hand, and their earrings, which were in their ears. And Jacob hid them under the oak, which was by Shechem. So here these people come. Now, just it's like a car wash, right? Come in on the one side. He goes through the car wash. But this car wash has a power spray. When you come out, even the Duco's gone. Everything's gone. This is a peculiar people. They're pale. The color is gone. The earrings, the lipstick, the mini dress. Here's a totally new people. They're weird. This is how they come out the other side. And they journeyed, and the terror of God was upon them. Isn't that incredible? Upon the cities that were around them, and they did not pursue after the sons of Jacob. God will put the fear of God into them. So Jacob came to Luz, which is in the land of Canaan, that is Bethel, and all the people that were with him. Here's this corporate nature. He built an altar. He called the place El Bethel, because there God appeared unto him when he fled from the face of his brother. But Deborah, Rebekah's nurse, died there. I like the Bible. This is a maid. A maid. Here is Jacob. He's sort of the king of this family. And here's a maid, a servant girl. And she was buried beneath Bethel under an oak. And the name of it was called Alon Bakut. And God appeared unto Jacob again, and he came out of Paddan Aram and blessed him, and God sent unto him, thy name is Jacob, thy name shall not be called more Jacob, but Israel shall be thy name. And he called his name Israel. So he went from being a deceiver to being one who wrestled with God. Incredible. And from the highest to the lowest, they are knit together in a family. There they bury Deborah. What does this Alon Bakut mean? It means oak of weeping. So what did the children of God do for a maidservant? They wept for days when that person died. I like Wesley's note. Wesley writes, there he buried Deborah, Rebecca's nurse. We have reason to think that Jacob, after he came to Canaan, while his family dwelt in Shechem, went himself to visit his father Isaac at Hebron. Rebekah probably was dead, but her old nurse, some whom mention is made, survived her. And Jacob took her to his family. While there at Bethel, she died, and died lamented. So much lamented that the oak under which he was buried was called Alon Bakut, the oak of weeping. How do we love the brethren? Intensely. From

the highest to the lowest. Is there not one Father to us all? Has not one God created us? Why do we act deceitfully, each man with his brother, to profane the covenant of our fathers? Malachi 2:10. The church is the lesson school for relationships. Learn it here. If no one who is not willing to give up self is fit for heaven, then how do we deal with our differences? How do we get to the point where we are willing to lay down our life for the brethren? That's tough. But I say that whoever is angry with his brother, without a cause. Unless, of course, you have a what? A new translation. Man, I don't even understand how people can't see that there must be a point to all of this. If the new translations are correct, really now, I'm being dead serious. If the new translations are correct, everybody's going to be doomed to hellfire. And I'm not talking about that everlasting hell, but that instant annihilation. Nobody's going to make it if the new translation is correct. It cannot be correct. Because he says, everybody who is angry with his brother shall be liable to the judgment. Man, everybody's going to be angry with his brother at some stage. It says there, without a cause. And whoever shall say to his brother, Raka fool, shall be liable to the Sanhedrin. But whoever shall say fool shall be liable to be thrown into the fire of hell. That's powerful stuff. Therefore, if you offer your gift on the altar and there remember that your brother has anything against you, leave your gift there before the altar and go. First be reconciled to your brother and then come and offer your gift. Do what you can. If your brother says to you, get lost, I'm not interested, that's not your problem. It's not your problem. But why do you judge your brother? Or also, why do you despise your brother? But Lord, look what he's doing. He's apostate. Look what he's doing. I mean, I despise him. He's despicable. Excuse me. How do you know he's not going to repent from that? You might have to live with him forever. If you despise him here, are you going to despise him in heaven as well? For all shall stand before the judgment seat of Christ. That's the Lord's business. It's not my business. We've got to get our attitudes right in this church. Then let us not judge one another anymore, but rather judge this, not to put a stumbling block or an offense towards his brother. Romans 14:13. The Bible is full of it. And why do you look on the splinter that is in your brother's eye, but you do not consider the beam that is in your own eye? I think there are enough beams in my eye to keep me busy forever. Or how will you say to your brother, let me pull the splinter out of your eye, and behold, there's a beam in your own eye? Hypocrite! First get rid of the beam in your eye, and then you'll see clearly to see the splinter in your brother's eye. If your brother shall trespass against you, go and tell him his fault between you and him alone. And if he hears you, you've gained your brother. If he doesn't hear you, tough. Take heed to yourself. If your brother trespass against you, rebuke him. And if he repents, forgive him. How often must I forgive him? Then came Peter to him and said, Lord, how oft shall my brother sin against me? He had a problem with the brethren too, I think. Till seven times? Wishful thinking, eh? And Jesus said unto him, I say unto thee, until seven times, but until 70 times 7

seven times. NIV. Huh. Now, I have a serious problem with that. I don't know why some scribes don't have a problem with that, but there goes a typology right out of the Bible. Would you agree? This is serious. I said I wouldn't give a lecture of it, but I didn't say I wouldn't sneak it into every lecture. The brethren have to suffer with me too. Why should I just suffer with the brethren? Matthew 18, 23, verse 30 to 35. Therefore is the kingdom of heaven likened unto a certain king, which would take account of his servants. And when he had begun to reckon, one was brought unto him, which owed him 10,000 talents. But for as much as he had not to pay, his Lord commanded him to be sold, and his wife and children, and all that he had, and payment to be made. The servant therefore fell down and worshipped him, saying, Lord, have patience with me, and I will pay thee. Then the Lord of that servant was moved with compassion, and loosed him, and forgave him his debt. But the same servant went out and found one of his fellow servants, who owed him 100 pence. Pittance. Wow. And he laid hands on him, and took him by the throat, saying, pay me that thou owest. And the fellow servant fell down at his feet and besought him, saying, have patience with me, and I will pay thee. And he would not, and went and cast him into the prison till he should pay his debt. So when his fellow servants saw what was done, they were very sorry, and came and told unto their lord all that was done. Who is the first servant? It's me. Me. I have no right to eternal life. I blew it. And he forgave me. How much more must I forgive my brother? The Lord, after that he had called him, said unto him, O thou wicked servant, I forgave thee all that debt because thou desirest me. Should not thou also have compassion on thy fellow servant, even as I had pity on thee? What is a blow here and there compared to what the Lord took from us individually? It's nothing. It's nothing. We must love each other in this church. Make it a life task to love the worst of the brethren the most. For which of your children do you pray the most? The best of them or the worst of them? Help me. Why can't you do the same for the brethren? Confess your faults one to another and pray one for another that you may be healed. We've dealt with this text before. Again, the NIV, confess your sins one to another. We've been through it. Can't be right. Acknowledge your faults one to another, says the Geneva Bible. Acknowledge your faults one to another. We have to admit that we have faults. We have faults. The apostle says, confess your faults one another. Pray for one another that you may be healed. Confess your sins to God alone. We've dealt with this text in another lecture. Those who have not humbled their souls before God in acknowledging their guilt have not yet fulfilled the first condition of acceptance. Problem is here. Problem is not there. And whenever we have conflict with the brethren, the problem is here. The problem is not there. That's the Lord's problem. This is my problem. Confession of sin, whether public or private, should be heartfelt and freely expressed. And if we are wrong, admit it. We're not perfect. Everybody of us makes mistakes. It's not to be urged from the sinner. It is not to be made in a flippant and careless way or forced from those who have no realizing sense of the abhorrent character of sin. We have lots of them in the church that don't even know they're doing wrong. How can you force them to admit that something is wrong that they don't perceive to be wrong? That's up to the Lord. The confession that is the outpouring of the inmost soul finds its way to God of the infinite piety. The Lord is nigh unto them that are of broken heart
and save us such that are of contrite.

right spirit. So what do I do if my brother is really off track and I have done all of the above and examined myself whether I'm acting according to the principle of love? What do I do? I have written to you not to associate intimately if any man called a brother and is either a fornicator or covetous or an idolater or a reviler or a drunkard or an extortioner with such, do not eat. Now we command you, brothers, in the name of our Lord Jesus Christ, that you withdraw yourself from every brother who walks disorderly. I don't have to be schlack schlack cushy cushy with everybody who hates everything that is righteousness, but I must love him. Yet do not count him as an enemy. See, the Lord's cute. He always puts it in there. Do not count him as an enemy, but admonish him as a brother. Admonish him. Tell him, listen, I don't agree with what you do. I don't like what you're doing. Speak not evil one of another, brethren. He that speaketh evil of his brother and judges his brother speaketh evil of the law and judges the law. But if you judge the law, thou art not a doer of the law, but a judge. Leave the judgment to God. The church is made up of persons of different temperaments, various dispositions. They have come from different denominations. The cleaver of truth has separated one here, one there, from a great quarry of the world, and the church of Christ. All these various members must be cemented together by the Spirit of God. There must be some glue, right? If the love of Christ is in the hearts of the members of the church, through the abundant grace of Christ, there will be oneness, unity amongst the brethren. We must close the door of the heart to every suggestion that shall have the least tendency towards keeping us from a state of harmony. Wow. Selfishness is sin. It grieves away the Spirit of God. When we cherish unkind thoughts, harbor suspicions against our brethren, we are cutting ourselves off from the channel of God, light and love. How many people don't say to me, I'm working with these people, but I'm not going to bring them to the church? And why not? Because the church is horrible. The church is this. The church doesn't teach right. The Sabbath school is a catastrophe. This, that, and the other. I've learned some marvelous lessons in this church how God works. My wife and I were talking to a lady, and we said, we have this great speaker coming. Oh, it was a long time ago. He was a magnificent speaker. One of the GC men who'd been to islands and had experiences like you cannot believe, discovered tribes, whole groups becoming Adventists. He was really magnificent. And she said, I will not come to your church if they say one thing about Adventism or the truth or anything. I want nothing to do with it. I only want to listen to those talks. We said, come. And she said, if he says one word, I will make such a row, I'll make such a noise, I'll get up and I'll walk out and I'll make such a fuss, your whole meeting will be destroyed. We said, come. She came. She sat between me and my wife. And this guy was lecturing, showing slides and talking. And he talked only on his experiences of the islands and the island people and the this and the that and the other. And then suddenly he switched and he started talking about the church and everything. And my heart sank. And I looked to my wife and she was sitting between us, right? Fast asleep. And this man talked for half an hour on what she didn't want to hear. And then he went back into his lecture and she was wide awake. And after the lecture we asked her, well, what was it like? She said it was fantastic. And I'm so pleased he never said a word about any of those things. She became a friend of the church. So who was in control of that little episode? God. I've learned that God closes ears, closes eyes to things that shouldn't be seen. And if those things sometimes that you perceive chase

you out of the church, then the problem lies there. Leave it to God. He knows what he's doing. In brotherly love to one another, loving fervently, having led one another in honor. But regarding brotherly love, you do not need that I write to you, for you yourselves are taught by God to love one another. Let brotherly love continue. Brethren and sisters in the faith, does the question arise in your heart, am I my brother's keeper? If you claim to be children of God, you are your brother's keeper. Yes, we are our brother's keeper. If you claim to be children of God, you are your brother's keeper. The Lord holds the church responsible for the souls whom they might be the means of saving. We are our brother's keeper. Wow. That means the worst of them, right? The great outpouring of the Spirit of God, which lightens the whole earth with His glory, will not come until we have an enlightened people that know by experience what it means to be laborers together with God. When we have entire wholehearted consecration to the service of Christ, God will recognize the fact by an outpouring of His Spirit without measure. But this will not be while the largest portion of the church are not laborers together with God. God cannot pour out His Spirit when selfishness, self-indulgence are manifest. When a spirit prevails that if I put into words would express the answer of Cain, am I my brother's keeper? Wow, we have to change our attitude. Brotherly love. There's too much of an independence of spirit indulged in amongst the messengers. This must be laid aside. There must be a drawing together of the servants of God. There's been too much of a spirit of ask, am I my brother's keeper? Said the angel, yea, thou art thou brother's keeper. Thou shouldst have a watchful care for thy brother. Be interested for his welfare. Cherish a kind, loving spirit towards him. And the worse he is, the more so. Just like you pray more for your wayward children than you do for the ones that are straight. Press together, press together. God designed that man should be open-hearted and honest, without affection, meek, humble, with simplicity. This is the principle of heaven. God ordered it so. Does this mean that we become wishy-washy and we don't rebuke sin? No. We are bound to thank God always for you, brethren, as it is fitting, because your faith grows exceedingly and the love of every one of you all abounds towards each other. I think that's the perfect text to end this lecture with. The brethren. May God give us strength. Amen.

So we're out here in the garden, and we have some bad news. If you take a look down here, we had a frost last night. It wasn't supposed to freeze this bad.

But it obviously did. Like, you guys can see this. That is pretty damaged. We can eat that right away, but you don't really want to wait with stuff like that. Some of the hardier ones are okay. Like, some of the harder skinned squash is still managing. These were really late put in the ground. That's why the plants are so small. Because we had such a late year this year. It's just, we're about a month to a month and a half behind our regular schedule because it was so wet. And that's a good thing to learn and experience, because usually it's pretty dry here in the summer and in the springtime. But we had a really, really wet spring. So we had to wait before we could work any of the ground. So we're going to do some things different next year to prevent that. You're also probably wondering, what's all the weeds for? Especially in some of these areas here. Now, the parsley looks good. The parsley didn't get hit. The calendula is fine. But you can see there's a bunch of weeds here because it's the end of the season. We're going to be harvesting everything off. We're going to be picking everything, and we're not really worried about the weeds taking over because it's the end of the year. Plus, we're going to be putting the animals on here over the winter, so we're going to be feeding them all winter over top of this. Then we're going to end up putting the chickens out here, and they'll be scratching, picking up all the weed seeds, and that's going to add a lot of fertility into here, take all the weeds out. The kale obviously wasn't touched because it's not really affected by the frost. The onions are still okay, which is great. Even the sunflowers actually look like they have no problem. Let's take a look down here. You can see there's some, you know, some really nice onions in here. And if it survived tonight, it's going to be better the next couple nights. Here, this is a really interesting one for you guys. So this is one of my favorite plants. This is broad beans. It can be planted super early, seeded super early in the spring. It's very cold hardy. It can germinate in cold weather. And the cool thing about this, especially for like a survival type homestead plant, and it's good. This stuff here, if you pick the leaves, you throw that in a pan with some oil and salt, it is fantastic. These pods right here, this one's a little bit young. Inside has these nice beans here. Broad beans. These ones are pretty small. They'll be a lot bigger on some of the other ones. But another name for it is fava bean. So if you didn't know what a fava bean was, broad beans, fava beans, same thing. And this, like, it frosted last night. And over here you can see it's got a ton of flowers on the plant still. And that's gonna still continue making beans for the next several weeks. And they're fantastic. This one's really good. If you pick them, shell them, and you steam them until the skin of the little seed gets wrinkly and it'll turn gray. A little bit of vegan butter and salt, and it's just perfect. You can let these dry, and it's a dry bean. You can see these string beans got hit pretty hard, right? These leaves look really wilted. This is Swiss chard. It doesn't care about the frost. It's nice, super hardy, and really versatile, easy to grow. We'll check the greenhouse and see what happened there. Now, we shut the greenhouses last night, and it looks like everything still looks really, really good in here. And these are starting to really come strong now. Now, again, we're not really worried about the weeds in here because it's going to be taken out of commission for the winter. So we're going to leave that, and then we'll bring the chickens inside. And the chickens are going to scratch around, work everything up, make sure it stays nice and

clean until next spring, and they'll have fertilized everything so we can check the other greenhouse. This one's mainly tomatoes. We're cleaning out the root cellar right now to prepare for everything going in, because we'll start in the next couple weeks here, week or 2 weeks, pulling the potatoes, all the root vegetables, beets, etc. So you can see here, there's a lot of flowers here, some little peppers right now. These were put in here pretty late. Like I said, because we are freezing into June, and so the season got pushed a lot. Yeah. These are called lunchbox. Super nice. So that's kind of the overview. Seeing what happened damage from the frost, it's good to always inspect your things, see what happened, mark it down on a calendar so you can plan for next year, see what you can improve. And if you guys have any suggestions, please write them in the comments and we'll take a look at that. If you have any questions, write them in the comments and we'll try and answer them. Thanks for watching. Make sure you like, share, and subscribe, and we'll see you on the next How to Country.

0: Fear thou not, for I am with thee. Be not dismayed, for I am thy God. I will strengthen thee, yea, I will help thee, yea, I will uphold thee with the right hand of my righteousness.
1: Miracles are coming, brothers and sisters.
2: Nobody would even think about some of these guys.
1: They're both working for the devil.
2: You'd be branded as like conspiracy theorist or something like this.
1: This will be the mindset of the fallen Protestant churches.
2: And this is exactly the succession, how things are going to take place.
1: This is what causes the dramatic shift.
2: Just reading that, it just gives me chills.
1: Now you can see the cause for why people hate these people so much.
2: They already started to make religious enforcement.

0: Welcome, everyone, to another episode of Truth Matters, here with Matthew Shaunche and Mackenzie Drebit, where today we tackle the next phase of unification of church and state in America and look at the issues that are before us for this coming false worship system that we're trying to cover in great detail.
1: And in the last episode, if you guys remember, we were going over that three-part union between the dragon, the beast, and the false prophet. So now we're going to head into what those are going to do in order to enforce this mark of the beast and these and the tools they're going to use to enforce those things, also known as the miracles that he was talking about.
0: Yep. And we have already noticed the impact of this information has been detrimental to our channel, right, Mackenzie?
1: Yes.
0: We've noticed that the algorithms are changing or something because we've noticed that fewer people are, it's reaching fewer people, and all of a sudden it's dropped off. So we're grateful for all of those who are watching, and it really means that it's in your hands now to comment and share and subscribe because the algorithms, especially here in Canada, look like they're going to be changing, not for our benefit. So they're trying to stop the spread of this information, and it makes sense because we're trying to uncover the very specifics and the mechanisms which they're going to use to bring the system about. We even noticed in the comments, well, how does America unite church and state? It just isn't going to happen.

0: happen, you know, by accident. And so we are going to go into that more today and understand that the more detail we share about these things, the less the powers that be are going to like it and the less the dragon is going to like it. So please pray for us and please share and subscribe to help the channel and to get this information out there.
1: And go to adtv.watch too, because that is, even if something happens or we can't post certain episodes on YouTube, they're going to be going to our adtv.watch site. And that is our own platform that they can, at least for the time being, not affect that so much. But like Matt was saying, you know, they're talking about Bill C-11 in Canada. And right after our last podcast, our views started going way down. People stopped getting notified, even who were subscribed and who had the bell notification icon. So make sure you check for new videos. 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
0: Yeah. So we looked at the three real identities, and we've kind of gone ad nauseum in this, but let's just touch on it. The three powers that we're supposed to focus on are the dragon, who's the main power behind everything, Satan, the beast, which is Papal Rome, which we looked at. That's a Protestant doctrine, not an Adventist doctrine. And then the last episode was really looking deeply at why we can be sure the false prophet is fallen American Protestantism, or we'll call him apostate Protestantism. And these three are always connected when in discussing through the Bible, discussing the end time record. And we see that they're mainly connected by one key mechanism, and that is the mechanism of miracles. So people who are watching and saying, oh, well, there's not going to be unification of church and state.

0: case, but this is going to be one of the main driving factors.
1: Miracles will be the difference maker. And so we want to start pulling apart what that looks like. And in order to do that, we're going to kind of go through biblically today how we can arrive at these conclusions that miracles will drive American Protestantism to have enough power that they can create what they call the image of the beast in the United States, which leads to the mark of the beast. You can't have the mark without the image being set up.
0: Yeah.
1: So when we look at this threefold union, there's a hierarchy of responsibility. Why does the dragon need the false prophet and the beast to begin with? And we start to see that this hierarchy of power is all there to get the dragon, Satan's end goal in place, which is a global false worship system or a one world system. So the false prophet's role is to just get the power of the first beast, so to get the power of church and state, and then once it does, it creates the image. Then once the image is created, the wound of the papacy is healed, and then once the papacy has that wound healed, it says in Revelation 13:3, I believe, that then it makes everybody worship the dragon. So you see, the false prophet gives power back to the first beast, and the first beast then gives power and makes everyone worship Satan. So the hierarchy is none of the other two pieces, the beast and the dragon, can happen until the false prophet does its job. Right? And that job is to get all the power of the first beast before it and then create this image. And so those are the next two main prophetic happenings that we should see.
0: Yeah, that succession is really important for people to understand because, you know, there's a lot of talk about World Economic Forum, New World Order, the United Nations, and all those are very relevant. And we should be aware of all

0: And how much of the world, McKenzie's, like over the last, you know, 10, 15, 20 plus years that we've been looking and diving into these things individually, I've seen in pretty much all the different corners of the conspiratorial world, everyone kind of seems to see this one world government coming,
1: yeah,
0: right? But they don't usually have the details about how it could come together. And so that's why World Economic Forum and Bill Gates and UN and like all these lightning rod people, and what I mean by that is they take the public attention and they take the strike so that you don't pay attention to what's going on behind the scenes, that they assign all these people as maybe the key mechanisms to getting this one world system. And the Bible clearly shows that the final state of the world is very much a one world system. So it's kind of interesting to me to see that people have known and can kind of see this coming, but they don't realize the mechanisms by which and the kind of the outcome that will occur to get to this one world system. And I'll say that the Bible basically says it's one mind at the end, and we're going to look at that here in a second.
1: Yeah, it's really like, you know, if we talked 20 years ago about some of these things, nobody would even think about some of these guys like World Economic Forum as being bad guys or anything like that. It would be just totally, you'd be branded as like conspiracy theorist or something like this. And now people are seeing some of these entities. But what I find interesting is that it's really like they're making these fronts that are easy villains. So it's easy to poke mm-hmm. at, you know, Klaus Schwab, or it's easy to poke at Bill Gates when you don't like some of the things that they're doing with almost eugenics, really. But they're mm-hmm. then missing the real push, which is they're pinning each other against the wall, really. You know, oh, this guy's evil, you know, because he's anti-God and anti-this and anti-everything. Oh, we need God back in the country. So they're pushing, but they're working themselves to the end goal that they're actually looking for.
0: And what we're seeing here is what, like, taking the interpretation out of our hands or out of, you know, the general public's hands and placing it in the hands of the Bible. And so we go to Revelation 17 to see what the Bible describes as the end state of the world. And we'll see John take an envision to see what the Bible is going to describe is this final power that creates this one world system.
1: So let's read Revelation 17. First, we'll read 3-6. So he carried me away in the spirit into the wilderness. So John's having a vision here. And I saw a woman, which we've seen represents a church, sit upon a scarlet-colored beast full of names of blasphemy, having 7 heads and 10 horns. And the woman was arrayed in purple and scarlet color, and decked with gold and precious stones and pearls, having a golden cup in her hand, full of abominations and filthiness of her fornication. And upon her forehead was a name written, Mystery, Babylon the Great, the mother of harlots and abominations of the earth. And I saw the woman drunken with the blood of the saints and with the blood of the martyrs of Jesus.
0: Now, before we kind of go forward, I want to point out some things that we're seeing in these first verses, 3-6. We see the woman here isn't God's true church, that the woman here, as you said in the previous episodes, that there it can also be the fallen church, right? And so we have a pure woman and a defiled woman. And here we're describing the defiled woman. Mm-hmm. And it's not as we've seen her in the past. Now she's almost reached this fullness of maturity, this scarlet-colored beast full of the names of blasphemies. So that gives us part of the definition of how we could find out who this, you know, power is in the real world. When we understand the definition of blasphemies, and one of those, the key identifier, is claiming to be able to forgive sins. Right? So that's blasphemous. And there's only one organization on planet Earth right now that says they can forgive sin by their own power. So that's another key indicator that kind of keeps us on the track of understanding who this is. Having 7 heads and 10 horns, which harkens back to other language we've seen in the book of Daniel, right? And in other places in Revelation 12, I think also has a reference to this. And then we see the

0: Women, again, arrayed in purple and scarlet. We covered in previous episodes in the Climate Commandments one that, you know, these colors are representative of, you know, important things in God's kingdom. The purple and the scarlet, the scarlet's blood, the sacrifice, the purple's royalty. But you never see the blue, which is obedience to God's law. And so we see here the purple and the scarlet are very popular colors within the papal system and within the daughter churches of the Protestant churches. They're decked in gold and precious stones and pearls. When you look at the properties of the Catholic Church, they're the most magnificent properties in the world, really, decked in these types of fine stones and materials. And her cup filled with abominations and filthiness and fornications. And so number five, Revelation 17:5 says that this is the final system by the Bible's view is called Mystery Babylon the Great, the mother. And I'll just stop there, the mother of harlots. But she's the mother. So this Babylon system, it's hearkening back all the way through the kingdoms of the earth, which we know in Daniel's Babylon, Medo, Persia, Greece, and Rome, and saying that this is really just the mature woman who has matured through all these ages to create this final synthesis system of all of these things.
1: Yeah, and if I can just jump in there. When we look at the woman was arrayed in purple and scarlet color and golden precious stones and having a golden cup in her hand, I believe I mentioned this before, but when you go to the Vatican, they have a statue on the side. It's a big statue, and it's a woman holding a cup in her hand with a serpent there and standing on the Bible. If they are not telling you straightforward that this in Revelation 17 is themselves, then you're either blind or 3 days dead, because it is so obvious. They accept it themselves, who it is. They're giving you the representation of the Bible at their main location for you to see, and people still have trouble accepting it or understanding it.
0: Yeah, these are all elements the Bible says prove all things. We're piecing this together, the puzzle here. And we see that what do they do? What's this final beast system do? It's described it in verses 3 through 5. But verse 6, Revelation 17:6, tells us what this beast system, this final blaspheming Babylon, the great mother of harlot system, does. Revelation 17:6 says, and they was drunk with the blood of the saints and with the blood of the martyrs of Jesus. So we see that it's a persecuting, violent power. And when you go back and look at who has drunk with the blood of the saints for that 1260 years of papal persecution, that again fits the papal system, but it actually extends more than the papacy at this point. It's embodying all the religious systems of the earth at this point. Now we're going to continue on into Revelation 12, skip a little bit ahead, Revelation 17, verse 12 through 14. Just to kind of show you what the Bible says, you know, we say, oh, the world's going to end in one system. Well, does the Bible say that? Well, let's take a look. It said, and the 10 horns which thou sawest are 10 kings, which have received no kingdom as yet, but receive power as kings 1 hour with the beast. And then says, these have one mind and shall give their power and strength unto the beast, and these shall make war with the lamb. Now, that is perfectly consistent. We see the 10 horns are 10 kings. So you don't need to speculate about what the 10 horns are when you're looking at these things, right? And you see these 10 kings are going to receive power with the beast for a short period of time. It says 1 hour. So it's going to be a short period of time. And then it says at this point, they all have one mind because they've given all their strength and power to the beast. And what do? They're going to make war with the lamb, which is perfectly consistent with Revelation 12:17, which we've looked at before, where it says the dragon was wroth with the woman. So Satan is angry with the church and went to make war with the remnant of her seed. And then it defines who the remnant is. They keep the commandments of God and they have the testimony of Jesus. So I want to give a quote here in a second about Ellen White writing about this exact verse, what talks about one mind.
1: Yeah, some people might have a question at this verse in verse 12 because it says that for 1 hour. some people take that as prophetic, but I just want to

0: qualify that. In Revelation 10 and 11, it talks that there is no time prophecies after 1844. So we're, this time frame here is after that fact. So this hour, if you actually look at the definition, just means a short but indefinite amount of time. So this isn't a prophetic time. It's just saying, it's like we would say, you know, it's only going to take like an hour or something. You know, some, it's an expression that's used to mean a short, or we will say, oh, it'll only take a minute, but it's not literally a minute. You know, it might take 5 minutes, 6 minutes, 10 minutes, but you use it as an expression. So that's how it's being used here. I just wanted to point that out.
1: Absolutely. And so when this final system does occur, and these groups of powers all come together to unite in one system, there's not much time left in Earth history.
0: Right.
1: So if you have anything to take away from that, it's that time is very short once this unification occurs. And it's in part because this group of people seeks to just make war with the Lamb. And so they're going to go on a full-on offensive against those who keep the commandments of God and have the testimony of Jesus.
0: Yeah, God is not going to let them have their cake and eat it too. That they get their system and they're just now going to have a heyday for the next, you know, hundreds of years. That's not going to be the case. God has order and he has a plan and he's the one with the playbook. So he is allowing and not allowing things to happen in the time that he sees fit.
1: Yeah, and to just say one last thing, it's all in an effort to save every single person possible. So he allows Satan to do things to get those who are going to be saved into the situations that will allow them to have the character development needed. Now, I think God would rather us not have to have these things, but unfortunately, in our fallen states, sometimes the crisis is what causes the action within our hearts and minds to really get moving. And so we see God allows these things, and he's going to allow this one world system. And when this system comes and they have one mind, let's see what this passage has to say about this so it can define it a little bit better for us. These have one mind. There will be a universal bond of union, one great harmony, a confederacy of Satan's forces, and shall give their power and strength unto the beasts. Thus is manifested the same arbitrary, oppressive power against religious liberty, freedom to worship God according to the dictates of conscience, as was manifested by the papacy, when in the past it persecuted those who dared to refuse to conform with the religious rites and ceremonies of Romanism. So it's kind of just painting the picture here. There will be a universal bond, one great harmony of Satan's forces. So is that confirming to us this notion that there will be a one world system, a new world order in the future?
0: 100%. And the interesting thing about this quote, it's from the 1890s. And if you look in history, into American history specifically, you'll see in 1888, they already started to make religious enforcement. It was rescinded, but that's why already back in the 1800s, they're talking about this, because this was a reality. And they could see that this is going to happen soon again, but it's going to be spread because the Bible says that it's going to end up being global. But if you think that this hasn't happened before, it has happened before, and it's still on the books. You can look it up under Blue Laws. And this is going to be coming soon again.
1: Mm-hmm. And it will have the same arbitrary, oppressive power of Rome before it, which is exactly what Revelation 13 says. The second beast will get all the power of the first beast before it, which is this arbitrary, oppressive power against religious liberty and against freedom of conscience, really is what it comes down to. So let's clarify, though, because there are people out there say, yeah, I knew this one world system was coming and that there would be this universal confederacy almost. But they often forget that the image of the beast, in order for any of this to happen, the one mind, in order for that to occur, there needs to first be an image of the beast formed, right? It cannot happen elsewhere until America does its job. So where does the image of the beast get formed? Is it globally or is it locally in America first?
0: It's locally in America first. America is going to be the front leader.
1: That's exactly what we find.

0: is the case. And we know that because according to the Bible, the image of the beast comes exclusively from the second beast of Revelation 13. And because you and I have covered this, we know that a beast is a kingdom. So it means that the second beast, it must happen in the territory of the kingdom that it represents, right? So what kingdom is that? It's America, because we've already looked at that at length. So we know there's a religious battle coming because the image of the beast has to be set up in America, and that image is the unification of church and state. Now, I'd like to read a couple more passages from Ellen White's writings that kind of cover this same concept, just so we're not making this up. It says, as America, the land of religious liberty, shall unite with the papacy in forcing the conscience and compelling men to honor the false Sabbath, which we're going to cover in great detail in the next episode, the people of every country on the globe will be led to follow her example. So we see here, America first, uniting with the papacy, then the rest of the world follows. Here's another one. Foreign nations will follow the example of the United States. Though she leads out, yet the same crisis will come upon our people in all parts of the world. So America first, then the rest of the world.
1: It's very interesting how right now there's a lot of people, I would call them, I don't know, false flags maybe or distractions, but we see people talking about China, that China's going to be, you know, the next big power and all these things. And we're talking about World War III possibilities with all the things that are happening everywhere. And the biblical narrative doesn't support China being the next world power. And that's a very interesting thought for people who think that that could be the case. But we know that won't be the case biblically. Now, that doesn't mean that other powers in the world don't have play, but the Bible focuses on this dragon beast and false prophet because that is the one that's actually going to be creating this new world order that's going to be making a false worship away from God onto something else. And China's not going to be that one as much as it can appear that it is giving threats or that America is playing this game back and forth.
0: And it's important for us to know that so we don't get swayed by every wind of doctrine, right? Every world event that happens. And I saw a lot of the Protestant world at the start of the Ukrainian-Russian conflict assigning these prophetic Gog and Magog roles to Russia and auxiliary powers, trying to make everything fit into this prophetic narrative. And our goal is to not like try to assign everything so it fits so we can keep people interested. We're sheerly just trying to tell the truth the best we know it. And even if people don't agree with it, they can at least hear the perspective and understand why we believe what we believe and can use that to compare and contrast to what other people are offering as truth. But as we're looking at this right now, in an American perspective, and I want people to realize, I saw some commenters being like, well, these, you know, they're not even American. They're just trying to bash on America. I am an American citizen. I spent the first 35 years of my life in America, living in Illinois, and then I lived in Los Angeles for about 13 years, and then I moved up to Canada. I've only been here 3 or 4 years, right? So this is not like two Canadians like bashing on America, and it's not like we also have glowing reviews of Trudeau and Chrystia Freeland and all of these World Economic Forum grads, so to speak. So we're equal in shedding light on wherever light needs to be shown for the truth to be told. This is not an America bashing session. We're just simply stating the case and the facts the way they are. So I hope people can appreciate the angle we're coming from here with that. So I want to kind of take a look at the current state of America today, because here we are saying, oh, it's America. It's going to be religious. It's going to be, you know, this image of the beast is United Church and State System. And how the heck does all this happen? Because when we look at America today, you wouldn't think that it would be possible for them to make a national religious law where the church is essentially running the government. Because

0: and we covered this in previous episodes, where we talked about a Hegelian dialectic, right? Yeah. Where you see two opposing forces put out into the world, and they rub against each other and push against each other to create a synthesis of ideologies that creates the desired outcome. And I think what we're witnessing is maybe the greatest, most powerful Hegelian conflict that has ever occurred.
1: Yep, I totally agree. We see this opposition right now where you have the one side going against the other side, and you can just look up or you can see it. You don't even have to look anything up on the news. All the different churches talking about the different opposition to both sides, and they're all pushing against each other, and it's just going to bring into one synthesis of exactly what they're going for, unfortunately.
0: Yeah. And so the two pieces that are pushing against each other are the political secular left versus the political religious right. And these two powers are like fighting for the minds of the people in America right now. And so we're going to kind of point to this because we can thank the French Revolution for our two-party system that we have. And we'll find out that at the end, they're both working for the devil. In the end. Now, again, we're not condemning individuals in there, but we're just simply pointing out that if the world gets to one mind and the United States is the catalyst for it, the political parties in America are going to be a main catalyst to getting this all accomplished. So the left secular ideology versus the right religious ideology are clashing against each other, and it's manifesting itself in this way. Let's take a look. As of right now, the current state of American spirituality and the churches in America is not looking good. Here's an article called The Collapse of Faith in America, and I'm going to just read through this quickly. It says, once upon a time, the United States was known as a, quote, Christian nation. But now our country is moving away from those roots at a pace that is absolutely breathtaking. In 1972, a Pew study found that 92% of all Americans identified as Christians. But the most recent Pew survey that asked this question discovered that only 63% of Americans still identify as Christians at this point. At one time, virtually every nation in the Western world was heavily Christian. But now, most of them have been transformed into post-Christian societies. This is the effect of the secular left, right? Pushing on the ideology here and changing even a Christian into becoming, let's just say, not a real Christian. They don't take the Bible to be the literal word of God, and they don't practice the biblical faith. It could be argued that the United States is already there as well. And one recent survey found that most parents do not consider it to be important to pass their faith on to their children. It says parents place less importance on their children growing up to have religious or political beliefs that are similar to their own. About a third, 35%, 35% say it is extremely or very important to them that their children share their religious beliefs, and 16% say the same about their children's political beliefs. It says, sadly, many Americans simply do not care. Our nation is choosing to reject faith like never before, and right now there are no indications that this is going to turn around anytime soon.
1: But they don't know the full story.
0: That's an interesting perspective. Exactly, right? So from an outsider's perspective, as they're writing this, they're like, wow, the collapse of Christianity in America seems all but certain. It's happening around us. But in there, he's also kind of alluding to the fact that, like, with the decay of Christianity is becoming the decay of society with it, right? And this is the push, the uber liberal agenda will ultimately lead to a despotism of morality, and like it'll be completely void of all these types of things, like in it, for instance, not being able to define what a woman is. That's the uber left version of where things are going, and you'll see that you'll have a pushback from the religious right, which we'll see here in a second.
1: So now let's take a look at another article. This is from The Guardian. It's talking about churches closing. Churches are closing at rapid numbers in the U.S. Researchers say as congregations dwindle across the country and a younger generation of Americans abandon Christianity altogether, even as faith continues to dominate American politics – About 4,500 Protestant churches

0: churches closed in 2019. The last year data is available, with about 3,000 new churches opening, according to Lifeway Research. It was the first time the number of churches in the U.S. hadn't grown since the evangelical firm started studying the topic in 2014. With the pandemic speeding up a broader trend of Americans turning away from Christianity, researchers say the closures will only have accelerated. In the last 3 years, all signs are pointing to a continued pace of closures, probably similar to 2019 or possibly higher, as there has been a really rapid rise in American individuals who say they are not religious.
1: Okay, Mackenzie, so we're seeing here that there's like churches are closing. Parents are not looking to instill biblical values into their children. Christians are fewer people are identifying as Christian. All of these things would kind of seem to show that there's an accelerating trend reshaping U.S. religious thought. And it's going in the wrong direction in terms of like Christianity rising and creating church-state unification. I mean, looking at the current state of things, you'd be like, okay, well, it's not only that's not going to happen, the exact opposite seems to be happening, right? But this is Hegelianism, because we actually have a flip side of that. The opposing force to this churches closing and morals falling and, you know, people not identifying with the God of the Bible anymore in this new this now coined term called Christian nationalism.
0: Yeah.
1: And right now, a lot of the mainstream media is looking at this Christian nationalist movement and saying, watch out. Here are just a couple of headlines from the last few weeks. Christian nationalism, a threat to democracy. Christian nationalism is the single biggest threat to America's religious freedoms. Christian nationalism is a danger to our nation. Okay, so here are the two ideologies. We have this falling Christian mindset being met with the rise of this Christian nationalist, it seems like a small group of people now, and they generally associate it with white evangelical Christians. And you see that it's a small but loud and fervent group, very passionate, right? And they're just starting to push against each other, and a drastic shift is coming.
0: Yeah, and this is actually not a new thing. This is something that's been going on for well over 150 years, actually. You can see how they change terms. Like the 2030 agenda is just a new term for the same agenda that was happening in the 90s. And this Christian nationalism is actually just a change or retitling of the National Reform Movement, which started in the 1800s, which was connected to America putting laws regarding worship. So this is something that has been coming down the line for quite some time, and it's gaining speed as the left pushes, then the right gets harder, and they're actually able to butt those up together much stronger. Because you have this opposition taking place.
1: And when we see these two forces pushing against each other, someone's going to say, well, it certainly seems that the secular side has way more momentum and power. Because in America, you've got a melting pot of different religions and cultures and backgrounds. And I mean, it's kind of the identity of America, where like everyone can come in and worship as they choose and believe what they choose to believe. And that's one of like the basis of the beauty of American

0: nationalism, or some version of it, will be the winner in this, even though right now it's being demonized. And so this is why we're trying so hard to get people to see the Bible record's description of what causes this dramatic shift. And we've seen over the last three or four episodes, it's very clear what causes this shift.
1: And don't get us wrong. We do not support the radical left side just because we're saying that the right is going to end up enforcing this image of the beast. Right. We're not supporting a side at all. We are only supporting freedom side and God's side. And God's side is freedom side, freedom to do religious, whatever it is that you are feeling convicted to do. God doesn't force anybody, and we don't want to be forcing anybody else either.
0: And we've seen people say, oh, you're attacking the right. And then when we talk about the left, oh, we're attacking the left. Both parties, just like the first and second beast, are both Satan's powers. The left and right powers are being used by Satan, both of them being used by him. So we don't advocate any political side. We're not interested in politics whatsoever. We're simply interested in the mechanisms that will bring about the image of the beast, which leads to the mark. And we don't want anyone to get that mark. So we're trying our best to help people see how the two sides, even though they look apart, are working together to create the synthesis. And we're going to see how here in just a second.
1: Yeah, we don't want people to get confused in all the clutter of all the things that are happening in the world. We need to stay focused on the real severe things, which are those things that take our salvation away. Yes, things will take our body. Things will take our life. But the most important thing is that we don't get caught up with things that is going to take our eternal life. So that's what we're trying to focus on. And now if we go back to Revelation 13, we're going to go back there and see how that ties into what we're just seeing in Revelation 17 with that same power. So if we go to Revelation 13, starting at verse 13, it says, "And he doeth great wonders, so that he maketh fire come down from heaven on the earth in the sight of men." Verse 14. "And deceiveth them that dwell on the earth by the means of those miracles which he had power to do." So we see that they're going to use these great wonders and these miracles and the fire coming down from heaven. And these are very interesting words. We can't just take everything always at face value. But these are really key things to note here.
0: Yeah. And when people say, like we saw a comment last time, like you guys haven't said how America could get the momentum to make this shift. Well, the Bible tells us he hears American Protestantism in Revelation 13:13. He does great wonders that he makes fire come down from heaven in the sight of men, which is the following verse says, and this is what deceives them. And it was by means of those miracles. So what causes this shift back to religion? Miracles are coming, brothers and sisters. Miracles are coming to the point where it's going to be so convincing that the whole world is caught up and deceived in this. And so we want to break this down because Revelation 13:13 is really showing us what vehicle is going to be used to cause this dramatic shift back towards specifically Christian religious ideologies. And we see that this is confirmed in Revelation 19:20 when it says, "And the beast was taken, and with him the false prophet that wrought miracles before him, with which he deceived them." So make no mistake, the false prophet is going to perform acts of miracles that will change the entire landscape of the world. This is what causes the dramatic shift. There's nothing natural about the process of government that ends in the United States uniting church and state. It was the act of deceptive miracles. And so we're going to pull this apart a little bit, and we're going to look at two key words in Revelation 13:13. The first one is the word wonders. It says, "And he doeth great wonders." Well, what does that mean? We've said it's miracles, but let's take the Bible's word for it and how we define these terms. The word wonder used here can be found in your Strong's Concordance, G4592. It's the word semion, and it literally means supernatural miracle. And when we see

0: this word translated in other places in the New Testament, like in the book of John. It's translated not as wonder, but as miracle. Here's an example, John 2:11. This beginning of miracles, the same word that's used as wonders in Revelation 13, did Jesus in Cana of Galilee and manifested forth his glory, and his disciples believed on him. So in this other location in the Bible, we see that this miracle is not just describing, you know, some general miracle, but specifically miracles that Jesus is doing, right? So the same word for wonder is being used as the first miracle that Jesus did in Cana of Galilee. And what, look at what happened when Jesus did the miracle. It says, and his disciples believed on him. So the miracle caused him to show a sign that made his disciples really believe that he was who he said. So these miracles are connected to Jesus and people believing.
1: Now, the interesting part about that is later, what did Jesus say about miracles? A wicked and idolatrous nation seeks after miracles. And that is because the devil is going to be able to do miracles too. We shouldn't be looking for miracles right now to prove whether someone or something is right. We need to be seeing, does it align with the Bible? Here a little, there a little. We need to prove it by the Word of God, not by how amazing the miracle, because it is telling us the false prophet who wrought miracles, and that's how he deceived them. So you're looking at this, and Jesus said that a wicked and idolatrous nation. Well, what is idolatry? It is worshiping something that is not God. And when it says an image is made, what's another word for an image? An idol. So it's an idol generation, and an idol law is going to be put that is going to be deceiving people through the miracles that are taking place. And we need to be aware so that we don't see, oh, they're raising people from the dead. Oh, they're all these things. So these are really things that we need to be paying attention to so that we're not deceived when we see these miracles taking place.
0: Yeah. To the law and to the testimony, if it speaks not according to this word, it's because there's no light in them. Not some light, not a little bit of light, zero light. So if the miracles occur, but it's not in accordance with the law and the testimony of God, then it doesn't matter how great it looks. It cannot be from the true source, because God's word doesn't change. Jesus Christ, the same yesterday, today, and forever. So these are principles that we need to have rooted in us so we don't get overcome by these miracles. I want to give another example, because this is going to be the mindset. Remember, everything Satan is doing is trying to create a counterfeit, because he knows what's true and he can't make it seem not true. So the best he can do is to create a knockoff version of it so you think that one's true rather than the real one, right? And so this is the same thing is kind of reflected in seeing that Revelation 13:13, the wonders are miracles defined as miracles in other places in the New Testament. Let's look at John 3:2. It says, the same came to Jesus by night and said unto him, Rabbi, Master, we know that thou art a teacher come from God, for no man can do these miracles that thou doest except God be with him. This will be the mindset of the fallen Protestant churches. They're going to say, we have proof that God's with us because look at the miracles. And it says, no one can do these miracles except God be with him. And this is going to be the basis of the counterfeit system, because they're going to say the miracles are proof that their God is with them. But it's a lie. So we're seeing here that the word wonder is miracles, and specifically miracles done previously by Jesus. Okay, so the miracles that are coming will reflect what Jesus and the apostles did before. And in the next episode, we're going to really go into what that looks like, because this is going to be the key to overcoming and not falling for this final deception. But let's take a look at another piece here in the word fire. And this is the Strong's Concordance. Look it up. G4442. It's the word pur, P-U-R. Pronounced poor. And this word fire, you'll notice, has a specific prophetic connotation when it's used in prophetic language. And I want to go to a Bible commentator who is not Seventh-day Adventist. He from the 1700s. His name's John Gill, and he's a his Bible commentary is a famous Bible commentary. And I want to kind of point out

0: what he wrote about this Revelation 13:13 verse. It says, "And in this single instance is put instead of all others, it being usual with the Jews to express all wonders and miraculous operations by this miracle of Elijah." Remember, Elijah was with the prophet off of the prophets of Baal, and he made fire come down from heaven in the sight of men. And that's what distinguished the difference between Elijah and the false prophets of Baal, was this miraculous fire coming down from heaven. So we have this literal example of what fire would mean, but we also have a spiritual understanding. It says, and this could may also be understood mystically, of the pretensions of the papacy to confer the Holy Ghost and his gifts upon men by breathing on them, which the day of Pentecost were represented by the cloven tongues of fire coming down from heaven. What's interesting about that is, the word fire here in Revelation 13:13 is the same word fire used to describe the Holy Spirit when it came down with on the apostles on the day of Pentecost, where it says in Acts 2 verse 3, "And there appeared unto them cloven tongues like as of fire, and it sat upon each of them. And they were all filled with the Holy Ghost and began speaking in speaking with others in tongues as the Spirit gave them utterance." So here we see in the commentary, it says the Holy Spirit in his gifts and graces is compared to fire because of its purity, light, and heat. It gives them knowledge of divine and spiritual things. So we're seeing here that the fire represents, in a spiritual sense, the Holy Spirit. So when we reread this verse, Revelation 13:13, it's saying, "And great miracles will be done so that the false Holy Spirit comes down from heaven in the sight of men." It's this false Holy Spirit that goes into the apostate Protestant churches that gives them the appearance of miracles, of healings, and other things that we're going to look at later, not today, but later in the next episode, that this false Holy Spirit will give them this power in the fallen churches. This is what changes the game in America. This is what causes this drastic shift.
1: And what's ironic is they're going to be doing miracles that Jesus did when he first came, but he's not coming the first time. He's coming the second time. And we're told very clearly through the Bible that his second coming isn't like his first coming. His first one was like a humble servant, like a man, to be an example. That was his purpose, was to give us that gift of salvation. His second coming is to come as a conquering king, as Michael, as the warrior. He's coming with all the hosts of heaven. It's going to be loud. It's going to be big. It's going to be explosive. And all eyes will see him. But the funny thing is, so you can tie this in. Now, the Jews haven't had their Messiah yet because they rejected Jesus. So they're going to see this Messiah coming and these miracles that are like the first coming. And then you can even get all these different groups of people who are looking for these miracles, these signs, these Messiahs, whatever, to be coming. And they'll all be satisfied because they have rejected the real Christ. And even the Christians don't even know what real Christianity is anymore. So when they see the miracles and this fire that was coming, it reminds me of, you probably remember the clip of Benny Hinn when he goes, "Fire on the choir, whoa." And it just, and then all the people fall down behind him. And, you know, this is the exact kind of thing we're going to be seeing more and more and more, but even more convincing and more dramatic things are going to be taking place.
0: Exactly right. Because there's like, people will say, well, aren't there's like, there's these Pentecostal or charismatic churches that are like touching people, and aren't they being healed? Aren't those miracles? These miracles are going to be so powerful and overwhelming that it captivates the whole world's attention. And I want to read another passage, this time from the book, The Great Controversy. So let's see what God is telling us in Revelation 13:13. So here she says, "In those churches which he can bring under his, Satan's, deceptive power, he will make it appear that God's special blessing has been poured out. There will be manifest what is thought to be great religious interest."

0: Christ. So here we're seeing this is the cause. This is, so he makes fire come down from heaven, the false Holy Spirit into these false churches. And we see this is what causes great religious interest. Multitudes will exalt that God is working marvelously for them when the work is that of another spirit. Under a religious guise, Satan will seek to extend his influence over the Christian world. So Muslims, Jews, Hindus, Buddhists, this is going to be a Christian-focused battle. The whole world's going
1: to
0: follow.
1: Just reading that, it just gives me chills. Because to see the deceptiveness and that people are going to think that this is God pouring out his blessing, oh, it's just unbelievable and terrible.
0: And if it were possible, it's going to be so convincing, it could even deceive the very elect. But the reason the elect are spared isn't because they're special or like they're chosen by God. It's because they read the word of God and they believed it. And they're rooted in it and they can't change from it, right? So when it says the elect, it's not like placing yourself separately from other people because you're better than them. That's not it. It's a simple faith that you see the word of God, hear it, do it, believe it, and hold on to it. Hold fast to that which is true, right? So just to kind of summarize here, the false prophet will produce miracles by means of a false Holy Spirit. There will be a massive Christian revival in America brought on by this false Holy Spirit movement that will use miracles as a sign that it's proof that it has divine power. Satan will use these miracles to capture the whole world's attention in preparation for the final deception, which we're going to tell you right now. Satan appearing here on earth pretending to be Jesus. And I'm going to read a statement here to kind of summarize this. Fearful sights of a supernatural character will soon be revealed in the heavens in the token of power of the power of miracle working demons. And these references are found in Revelation 13:14 as well as Revelation 16:14. They are the spirits of devils will go forth to the kings of the earth and to the whole world to fasten them in deception and urge them to unite with Satan in his last struggle against the government of heaven. By these agencies. So these miracle working, whatever's coming, which we're going to touch more in the next episode, are spirits of devils, and they go to the kings of the world and say, you've got to unite. And this is the last push, right?
1: Yeah.
0: So it says, by these agencies, rulers and subjects alike will be deceived. Persons will arise pretending to be Christ himself, this is Satan, and claiming the title and worship which belongs to the world's redeemers. So here, listen to this part. They will perform wonderful miracles of healing and profess to have revelations from heaven contradicting the testimonies of the scriptures. So this goes back to what we just said. If it speaks not to the law and to the testimony, it has no light in them.
1: And Jesus spoke about this in Matthew 24. He said there's going to be false Christs and false teachers coming. And when they say, oh, here in the desert, there, go there, that's where he is. Don't go, because this is not Christ. This is false Christs that are coming. And this is exactly the succession, how things are going to take place. We're going to see these miracles. America's going to become a Christian nation again. They're going to start enforcing religious laws. And then we're going to have these false Christs saying, guys, yeah, you need to be having these laws because it's destroying the planet. It's all these things. God is angry. And you need to be honoring. And joining with this whole dragon, beast, and false prophet in the New World Order, and these false Christs, or this false Christ, which is actually Satan, is going to then completely universalize this image and take it to the entire world.
0: And a lot of Christian theology, modern Christian theology, has this thing called the rapture, right? And so they are expecting the Antichrist to come back and to be the Antichrist and to bring this desolation to the earth, but they don't expect to be part of it. That's not what we're saying here. We're not saying Antichrist is coming back in the garb of Antichrist. We're saying Satan's coming back in the garb of Jesus Christ. And so that's going to totally throw people with this rapture theology off, because not only is everybody here for when the Antichrist is here, you don't know he's the Antichrist because he comes pretending to be Jesus. And the problem is they when they come and do all this stuff, they're going to pretend that they've changed the scriptures, contradict

0: rejecting the testimonies of the scriptures. So it's going to be really important to understand why God's word never changes. And yep. I want to read one more great controversy passage before we wrap up here today. It says, Satan himself is converted after the modern order of things. He will appear in the character of an angel of light. Through the agency of spiritualism, which will be the majority of our focus in the next episode, yep. What is spiritualism and how does it manifest in this whole miracle working craziness that's coming? Miracles will be wrought, the sick will be healed, and many undeniable wonders will be performed. And as the spirits will profess faith in the Bible and manifest respect for the institutions of the church, their work will be accepted as the manifestation of divine power. Wow. So when these guys come back, it's going to be saying, here's the Bible. We believe it. You should believe it too. But they're going to manipulate the scriptures in a way that says, well, yes, we're saying the Bible, but we have the authority to change it because here's Satan come back, pretend to be Jesus. And we're going to look at other people that are going to be coming with him in this whole deception that are going to profess faith in the Bible. And so this is what helps people manifest this comfort in this Christian religious worldview. And people will say, well, you guys are just quoting, other books saying this. What does the Bible say? The Bible record confirms this. Revelation 12:12. Woe to the inhabitants of the earth and of the sea, for the devil is come down unto you, having great wrath, because he knoweth that he has but a short time. And no marvel, for Satan himself is transformed into an angel of light.
1: Right.
0: So brothers
1: there.
0: And sisters.
1: There's no guessing.
0: No, there's no guessing. And we know that the world will be of one mind for 1 hour or a short period of time. It's at this point that miracles have brought the world together, and these demons that are part of these miracles will convince the kings of the earth to create this one world Christian system. At which point, you know, Satan, and it says when Satan was cast out, his evil angels were cast out with him. So Satan and some of his friends are coming as the final deception, not in the true manner of Christ's second coming, but if you don't know the true manner of Christ's second coming, what Satan will do will be more crazy than anything that anyone on earth has ever witnessed.
1: That is exactly why we need to be studying. We need to know what the second coming looks like. We need to know the events taking place, because if we don't, these miracles, just like we read, people are going to think, oh, this is the blessings of God coming. This is his Holy Spirit being poured out. This is the tongues of fire, like was at the day of Pentecost. We see people being raised, people being healed, all these great and wonderful things happening, even fire coming down from heaven. But then it is all going to be because the devil is at work. And wow, that is just unbelievable. And then eventually, like we just read, he's going to be transformed even into an angel of light. And he's going to be beautiful and gorgeous. And he's going to look like Christ is here walking among us, healing people.
0: Now, imagine that happens to a world that's like not really paying attention to any of this or doesn't know it. How could you not believe it? Because it's going to be so overwhelming and so captivating and will seem so unable to not prove like that it's not true. The miracles are going to seem real, as we're going to touch on the next one. Dead people are going to come back from the dead, it's going to seem like, and we're going to touch on that in the next episode. We're not going to get in that today. But in all of this working, he's trying to deceive, you know, the whole world. And when he does, imagine now there's a small group of people saying, wait, that's not really Jesus. Those people that came back are demons. Those healings are not what they seem to be. Satan made them sick, and then he removes the sickness from them. That's not healing. You know what I mean? And so now you can see the cause for why people hate these people so much, because these supposedly Jesus came back, and you're saying that that's the devil? How dare you? I had a dead loved one come back. These people were healed that had never walked before. And so it's like when you look at how the whole world becomes one confederacy, it's through this means of miracles and Satan coming back and confirming all of these miracles to be really from God. And then ultimately, the reason they hate this small group of people that are God's people, that says it keeps the commandments of God and have the testimony and faith of Jesus, is because they're pointing these things out still. And I can picture it now, like even loved ones and friends and relatives, you're going to say this stuff to, and then

0: they'll hate us for it because it will look like we're hating on things that are so good and meant to bring heaven here on earth. So another key doctrine we're going to need to understand is the millennium, because they're going to say the millennium has begun and that's the start of it. And the thing stopping heaven from occurring on earth is this small group of people saying that they're demons and that this is Satan and all this stuff. And that's what gets the whole world charged up to make war with the remnant of her seed, as Revelation 12 tells us.
1: And you have to join for the next episode, where we're going to dive into this spiritualism, these miracles, what is going to be happening, how it is going to deceive almost, it won't, but even if it could, the very elect.
0: Mm-hmm. And we're going to pull apart the pieces to show you how we can prove through the Bible that the state of the dead is going to be a major issue, and what this state of the dead, when these people come back to life, what they're going to tell us when they come back, because they have a special object of their attention when they supposedly come back to life. But as Revelation tells us, at this point, the world is teeming with demons. It's called a habitation of devils and a cage of every hateful and unclean bird, right? And so the whole earth at this point, when that verse is being described, is teeming with these false spirits. So, Mackenzie, I appreciate you walking through these things with me and sharing this with people, because we already see that Google's trying to downplay it. And so it's up to each individual who sees this to share this information with others, because even if they don't believe it, it's our job to let them know so that they can try to be ready and to be able to tell the difference when these things happen.
1: And if you want to see these videos and take notes at certain parts, go to our website, like we said, adtv.watch. You can make bookmarks all through the videos. And then if you have interesting points that you want to share later, you have those saved. You're not going to lose them. And then you can share them with other people. Make sure you like, share, and subscribe. And let other people know about these things. Start opening your Bible. Start studying for yourself so that you can be a watchman. And you need not be ashamed, rightly dividing the word of truth. Thank you for joining us, everybody, and we will see you in the next one.

Back in 1993, I was invited to do a series in Canada. Now, I just want to say we didn't fill the Massey Theatre. There were 1,260 seats, and every seat was full bar one. Always the same one, every single night. And it was that one. It was just like here. There was a door there. There was an aisle. There was an aisle and an aisle. And one seat, that one, was open. You know the story, don't you? You must know the story. You don't know the story? I'm sure you know the story. Yeah. And we had double lectures. Well, let me tell the story then. Yeah, we had double lectures every night, doubling up. It was my first series in a foreign country. I mean, I'd done series elsewhere, but the first foreign one.

people over here blackening my name before I got here. And so I was met by a brick wall when I got here. So I had to learn very early on what brick walls were all about. And then we had these double lectures. And when I started getting into the real truths, you know, Mark of the Beast and all of these things. Did you know that the Canadians could be very acrimonious? Not as bad as the Germans, but bad enough. And they would storm to the front. And they would get physical. And some of them would run onto the stage and grab the mic from me and shout into the audience, the Antichrist is not the Pope, this man is the Antichrist. And I had to deal with all of that. And they got more and more aggressive. And eventually they did want to get physical, but the hall was big. I mean, 1,260 people, that's a lot, right? And Vansel of them, they were all in the back there. They couldn't be bothered about me suffering with all these people in the front here. And because they were back-to-back lectures with a 15-minute break, we would come off the stage and try and go to the back. I never got there. They would come and they would accost me. But every night, that door, while I was busy with my first lecture, would open, and a Down syndrome kid, now you know the story, hey? Would come walking in, and he'd go and sit in that chair. And he'd be cute. He'd very Downs. He was about this big, tongue hanging out. And he'd sing. Not bothersome. He'd sit there. And then when this drama started and these people came to become aggressive, he would get up. He's got, they've got these short little stocky arms. And he'd go, and he'd go through them and he'd come and stand with me. He'd put his arms around me and he'd put his head there and he'd sing. And there's no way you can hit somebody who's got a Down syndrome kid hanging on him. It's true. It's physically impossible. You can't do it. No matter how aggressive you are. And it became so, I became totally dependent on my Down syndrome kid. And two or three times he was late. I would stretch my lecture. Believe me, I can stretch lectures. Until the door went in and I would heave a sigh of relief and he would sit. Why was that chair open? The same one. I mean, it's 1,260 people. They can sit anywhere, right? That one was open. It was his chair. And then we moved from the Massey Theater. I don't know, where did we move to? To the other side of Vancouver, to the church. There I was on the other side of Vancouver, and of course he was gone. Now, who was the Down syndrome kid? I thought he was part of the furniture or maybe a neighbor's kid, because he always came alone. And the question is, you know, why is there no support, no parents, no this, no that, nothing? And how does he get here and how does he get in? And, you know, questions like that. And I thought, well, he's, you know, he's part of the establishment. And I missed him. And then Amazing Discoveries is very kind to me. They only give me, you know, seven lectures in a row or so on a day. And it was a Sabbath, and I was flying the next day. And we were on the other side of the city. And I had something like, I don't remember, six or seven lectures, really, something ridiculous. And in those days, there were slides. You didn't have a thing like this. And so you had all these carousels standing around and packing in the slides to get them back into their little packets. And I'd given the second last lecture, and in the last lecture, about halfway through the lectures, the doors at the back open up and the Down syndrome kid comes walking in. Can you believe that? And I thought, no, this is weird. No parents, no adult, other side of Vancouver. That means buses, transport, you can't walk. He's not part of the establishment. Who are you? And you know what? The same seat, that one, was open. And he sat right in the front. And I gave that last lecture and I looked at him. And then after the lecture, I had to pack all these slides back because I had to fly the next day. And I had all my little packets there and I put them in there. And all the people left who have

drinks in the foyer, and only he and I were in this church. And then he got up, and I was standing on the front behind a pulpit thing, packing my slides, and he got up, and he walked around, and he came up the stairs, and he came behind the pulpit, put his arms around me, put his head there, little tongue hanging out, and he sang, like that. And I put the slides in, and I looked at him, and I put the slides in, and I picked up the courage, and I said to him, I pushed him away like this, and I looked at him like this, and I said, okay, I want you to answer me one question. Are you a man or are you an angel? And he did this. This is exactly like this he did. And he walked off and nobody ever saw him again. Now, I've had people run on the stage in Slovenia wanting to kill me. I've had those series done under police protection, with the police commissioner sitting in the front and 200 soldiers or police around the building protecting us. Those guys ran on the stage. They took my little translator. She was a little girl like this. Shoved her that she went flying, grabbed the mic out of my hand, went flying, pushed me around, and I marched everyone, ordered everyone out. Nobody left. Nobody left. They had to leave. The audience got up like one and said, you leave. Very interesting. And you know what? Doesn't rattle me. Doesn't rattle me. I'm not worried whether they run on the stage, whether they push me around, took this little translator. I said, relax, everything's fine. There's a Down syndrome kid here. Somewhere. I don't have to see him anymore. I don't have to speak to him anymore, but I know he's there. And he's no Down syndrome kid. One angel, 186,000 Assyrian soldiers dead in one night. Don't mess with a Down syndrome kid. But the verse now reads, not by might, not by power, but by my Down syndrome kid, says the Lord. So yes, that angel did sustain me. So it was 1,260 minus one.

Hi, my name is Christopher Hudson, and I'd like to welcome you to this special Amazing Discoveries presentation. Before I open up the Word of God with you, as I always do, I'd like to invite you to have a word of prayer with me. So if you will, let's pray. Father in heaven, I thank you for the privilege that we have to have your Word. It gives us instruction, it gives us comfort, it gives us direction. Now, Lord, you promised, howbeit when he, the Spirit of truth, is come, he will guide us into all truth. For he shall not speak of himself, but whatsoever he hears, that shall he speak, and he will show us things to come. We pray for your Holy Spirit to move upon our feeble human minds, that we might understand your purpose for our lives, and that we might receive power to live lives of victory in Jesus Christ. This is our prayer, and we ask all things in the name of Jesus. Amen. In the book of Psalm, chapter 49 and verse 20, the Bible says, "Man that is in honor and understandeth not, he is as the beasts that perish." Man that is in honor and understandeth not, he is like the beasts that perish. Now, that word honor in the original Hebrew language

language from which it was translated, it means man that is valuable, man that is of great worth, man that is highly esteemed. And he does not understand it. He does not comprehend it. He is simply like a beast that will perish. And unfortunately, due to the education that most of us have been subjected to, most of us really have a very perverted understanding of what it means to be honorable in the sight of God. See, as human beings, we tend to look at people that hold particular positions in society or people that have a particular pedigree to be those that are the honorable amongst us. Like we look at lawyers or doctors, judges, and we look at governors and presidents, all these individuals, the affluent. And we say, oh, these are the honorable. These are the people that we should esteem. These are the people in society that are of great worth. But the reality is, in the sight of God, every man, woman, and child is honorable. In the book of Hebrews chapter 2, beginning at verse 6, the Apostle Paul declared, "But one in a certain place testified, saying, what is man that thou art mindful of him? Or the son of man that thou visitest him? For thou madest him a little lower than the angels, thou crownest him with glory and honor, and didst set him over the works of thine hands." According to Hebrews chapter 2, once again, beginning at verse 6, the Bible declares that every man, woman, and child, as we have come forth from the hand of God, he crowned us with both glory as well as honor. And I fully believe that the reason that God crowned humanity with honor is because he first crowned us with glory. Now, that might not mean anything to you, but it means a whole lot to me. Because you hear that word glory, and because you don't really understand what that word is pointing to, it may mean little to nothing to you. But I need you to understand that when God declared that he crowned us with glory, it means something that surpasses the human imagination. In the book of Exodus chapter 33, beginning at verse 18, it's a very awe-inspiring scene because we see Moses, a man, communicating with God as a friend. As a father speaking to his son, God is communicating with Moses. And as Moses was communing with God, he says in Exodus 33 and verse 18, he said to the Lord, "I beseech thee, show me thy glory." God responded in Exodus 33 and verse 19, and he said, "I will make all my goodness pass before thee, and I will proclaim the name of the Lord before thee, and I will be gracious to whom I will be gracious, and I will show mercy to whom I will show mercy." So Moses says, "Lord, show me your glory." God turns around and says, "Okay, I'll proclaim my name to you." God's name and his glory are one and the same. They're synonymous. Now, you might not have caught this as of yet, but matter of fact, let me help you understand this with greater clarity. In Exodus 33 and verse 17, as Moses was speaking with God, God said to Moses, "I will do this thing also that thou hast asked of me, because thou hast found grace in my sight, and I know thee by name." So Moses made a request of God. God says, "Okay, Moses, I'm going to do it because I know you by name." And it's clear that when God said to Moses, "I'm going to do what you're requesting of me because I know thee by name," he wasn't saying to Moses, "I'm going to do what you're asking me, Moses, because I know your name is Moses, Moses." When God said to Moses, "I know thee by name," God was saying, "Moses, I'm going to do what you ask of me because I know your character. I know what type of man you are." When Moses heard God tell him that he knew the man that he was internally, he knew the motives that drove him to do the things that he did, he knew what inspired him to ask the questions and the requests of God that he made, Moses turned around and looked at God and said, "Well, God, you know me. I want to know you the same way that you know me. Lord, show me thy glory. Reveal to me your character." And then God turns around and says, "Okay, I'll proclaim my name to you." God's glory and his name, they're synonymous. They're one and the same, and they're directly connected to his character.
So then in Exodus chapter 34, beginning at verse 5, the Bible says, "And the Lord descended in a cloud and stood with him there and proclaimed the name

name of the Lord. God is now standing with Moses. And it said, and the Lord passed before him and proclaimed, the Lord God, merciful, gracious, long-suffering, abundant in goodness and truth, keeping mercy for thousands, forgiving iniquity, transgression, and sins, and that will by no means clear the guilty, visiting the iniquity upon the fathers and upon the children's children unto the third and fourth generation. When God proclaimed his name, he didn't say there, I am the I am. He didn't say, I am Jehovah. He didn't say, I am Jehovah Rapha. He didn't say Yahshua. He didn't say Yahshua HaMashiach. He didn't use any of these titles that many of us might use to identify him. God began to enumerate point by point the various attributes that make up his divine character. He said, I'm gracious, I'm long-suffering, I'm abundant in goodness and truth. I keep mercy for thousands, Moses. I forgive iniquity, transgression, and sin. This is my character. This is my glory. And indeed, the character of God is his glory because there is no other being in existence that can lay claim to those character attributes. And if there is any person that exhibits mercy, it's because God has given them his spirit. If there is any person that is gracious, it is because the spirit of God is dwelling in that person that they might be gracious. If we're long-suffering, once again, why? It's because the mind of God is moving upon the mind of man. God's character is his glory. And so with understanding this, when the Bible told us in the book of Hebrews chapter 2 that God crowned humanity on the day he created us with glory, what God is simply declaring is the fact that God made each one of us to be reflectors of his character. No matter what your station in life may be, a pauper or a rich man, the drug addict to the most educated individual within society, each one in the sight of God is one that he made to reveal his character. That should change your perspective of that person that's sitting on the side of the road with their hand out the next time you pass them by. That should change your perspective of that person that's dressed a certain way, has markings on their skin that are different from yourself. Every person was made to be a reflector of the character of God. The Bible clearly states that in the book of Isaiah, chapter 43 and verse 7, the scripture declares, even everyone that is called by my name, for I have created him for my glory, I have formed him, yea, I have made him. God made us with one purpose in mind, to reveal his character. And as we understand this, as we comprehend that we, human beings, were made for the purpose of revealing the character of the infinite God of the universe, the Creator, it should radically change the way that we live our lives, the way that we make decisions. We should no longer engage in the decision-making process and say, you know what, I want to marry this man because he makes me happy. Or I want to study so that I can have this particular career, because if I have this career, I can have a very stable life because I'll have a very, very, very comfortable income. No, every decision that we make should be guided by this overarching reality that God made us for his glory. Therefore, our thinking process, our thought process should go like this. Will me marrying this individual assist me in obtaining to what God made me to be, and that is one that reveals his glory? Will this career position me so that I can actually grow in doing that which God made me to be, and that is to reveal his glory? Every aspect of our lives must be governed by this overarching reality that we are creatures that were made to reveal the glory of God. The glory, the character of an infinite God. Imagine you, a finite human being, you were created to reveal the character of an infinite God. Just as God is infinite, his character

as well is infinite. So how can a finite being reveal the character of an infinite God? The only way this is possible is if God created us as human beings with the ability to grow and grow and grow and grow throughout the ceaseless ages of eternity, so that more and more, as eternity rolls on, we can reveal the character of God more perfectly. That's a powerful thought. Man that is in honor and understandeth not, he's like the beast that perish. God did not place a ceiling on humanity. See, we were made totally different from every other order of intelligent creation. If you don't believe me, all you have to do is go to the book of Ezekiel chapter 28. Because in Ezekiel chapter 28, the most exalted intelligent created being, that being Lucifer, now known as the devil and Satan, is spoken of. And in Ezekiel chapter 28, I want you to really consider this with me. In Ezekiel chapter 28, when God speaks of this fallen angel Lucifer, I want you to see what he says concerning him. Ezekiel 28, I want you to begin with me at verse 12. It says, "Son of man, take up a lamentation upon the king of Tyrus and say unto him, thou sealest up the sum, full of wisdom and perfect in beauty. Thou wast in Eden, the garden of God. Every precious stone was thy covering." Bible then goes on to enumerate multiple precious stones that were on the personage of this being. And just so that you're clear that we're not looking at a human being, the literal king of Tyrus, the Bible says in Ezekiel 28 and verse 14, "Thou art the anointed cherub that covereth, and I have set thee so." This is Lucifer. And concerning the beauty of his character from the time he was created from the hand of God, the Bible says he sealed up the sum, full of wisdom, perfect in beauty. Now, what does it mean that he sealed up the sum? Imagine that I have a bottle of water in my hand. Let's say it's a bottle that can hold 8 ounces of fluid. I pour out the water, I go to the faucet, and I fill that bottle all the way up to the top, 8 ounces of fluid. I take the cap, I put it on the top of that bottle, and I screw it as tight as I can. What did I just do? I sealed it up to its sum. The bottle is only capable of holding 8 ounces of fluid. I put 8 ounces of fluid in it. I capped it off. That's it. No more fluid can go in there. As hard as I might try, it was only created to retain 8 ounces of fluid, and that's it. Lucifer sealed up the sum. As an angel, all of the beauty and wisdom of divinity that God could pour or confer upon an angel, Lucifer had it. He sealed up the sum. And the blessings that God endowed him with fitted him to be able to stand by the throne of God, to cover the presence of God, as God himself sat upon his throne, because he was anointed cherub that covereth. Now, ladies and gentlemen, that's a wonderful thing. Imagine being able to stand at the very side of God, always basking in the beauty of the glory of God, this just the radiating beams coming from the presence of the Creator himself. Do you know God has something more for human beings than that? Now, that might disturb some people when you hear me say that. It might disturb you because you're thinking to yourself, I'm just trying to make it into the kingdom of heaven. I'd be happy just to be somewhere near the throne of God. And I agree with you. I'd be happy to take any position in the courts of heaven that would be offered me. But God has something more for us. And you don't have to believe me, but the Bible you do have to believe. And in the book of Revelation chapter 3 and verse 21, a message to the church of Laodicea, the last church in Bible prophecy, God extends a promise, and this promise is powerful. Jesus says, "To him that overcometh will I grant to him to sit with me in my throne, even as I also overcame and am set down with my Father in his throne." You can search the Bible from Genesis to Revelation. You will never find another scripture in which Jesus invites an angel or any other being for that matter, other than humanity, to share his throne with him. Lucifer was

was an anointed cherub that covered. He stood by the throne of God. But humanity that will overcome the plague of sin by faith in Jesus Christ, Jesus says, there's room in the throne for you. My friends, that's powerful. Lucifer stood by the throne, but the redeemed, God says, you can sit with me in the throne. And only royalty sits in the throne. Only divinity actually gets to sit in the throne. So why is it that God will extend to us the privilege to sit with him in the throne? You know, the Bible talks about the mystery of godliness, and the mystery of godliness is simply summed up like this: Christ in you, Christ dwelling in us, the hope of glory. When you understand that God's design is to dwell in us, Christ actually live in us, then you have to think to yourself, does Jesus have right to his throne? The answer is yes. Then if Jesus is living in you, if Jesus is Lord over your life, abiding, dwelling, residing in you, then God says you have right to the throne too. He invites you, come sit with me. Be an overcomer. Man that is in honor and understandeth not, he is like the beast that perish. For God to make humanity in such a way, to make us in such a way that we can grow and grow and grow throughout the ceaseless ages of eternity, and literally by his grace have the privilege of sharing his throne with him. My friends, there had to be some very special engineering that went into the creation of humanity. And there was special engineering that went into our creation. And the Bible speaks of it in the book of Genesis. In Genesis chapter 1 and verse 27, the scripture states simply, so God created man in his own image. In the image of God created he him, male and female created he them. In short, we were made in the image of God so that we might reveal the glory of God. Now, I know that's not new information, especially if you're a Christian, especially if you read your Bible. You're like, it's okay, fine. I know I was made in the image of God. But what does that really mean, that you were made in the image of God? The Bible begins to expound on this reality in the book of Colossians. Interesting book in the Bible. I encourage all of you to read it. In Colossians chapter 1, beginning at verse 14, when the Bible speaks of our Redeemer, Jesus Christ, it says this, in whom we have redemption through his blood, even the forgiveness of sins. Then verse 15 goes on to say, whom is the image of the invisible God, the firstborn of all creation. And when the Bible calls Jesus the firstborn of all creation, it is not insinuating that Jesus is a created being, but it's speaking of him as the firstborn, as the chief or the elder brother, the one chief and authority over all created things that are in heaven, that are in earth. He is the first. And this Jesus Christ, who is the chief over all created things, the Bible says in Colossians 1 and verse 15, that he is the image of the invisible God. And we were made in the image of God.

God, all the treasures of wisdom and knowledge of divinity, right there, deposited in Christ, right there. And speaking of this same Jesus, the image of the invisible God, the Bible says in Colossians chapter 2 and verse 8, rather 2 and verse 9. For in him dwelleth all the fullness of the Godhead bodily. Listen to this. So all the treasures of wisdom and knowledge, they're in Jesus Christ. All the fullness of the Father, all the fullness of the Holy Spirit, all the fullness of the Godhead, bodily found in Jesus Christ. Why? Because he is the image of the invisible God. But we, you were made in the image of God. Does that mean that God wants to deposit within us the treasures of his wisdom and his knowledge? Does that as well mean that just like Jesus, whom is the image of the invisible God, we who were made in God's image, he desires for the fullness of his presence, the fullness of the Godhead to dwell in us? Sublime thought, high thought, isn't it? But is it a biblical thought? Indeed it is. If you go with me in your Bibles to the book of Ephesians, Ephesians chapter 3, looking at verse 16, it says this, that God would grant you according to the riches of his glory to be strengthened with might by his Spirit in the inner man, that Christ might dwell in your hearts by faith, that ye being rooted and grounded in love may be able to comprehend with all the saints what is the breadth and length and depth and height, and to know the love of Christ, which passeth knowledge, that ye might be filled with all the fullness of God. God wants the fullness of his presence to dwell in each one of us because we were made in his image. How much more honor could God confer upon us? When I think about this, it takes me back. Because when I read my Bible, I like to think about what I'm reading. I like to ask questions to God himself. Why would he do things like this? Why would he even honor us specks of dust with such privileges? You know, as I consider, and the Bible declares that God is love, and love cannot exist without expression, the only thing that I've been able to come up with in my puny brain is that God, in God's original design, he created us in his image with this capacity to be like him so that we could love him the same way that he loves us. That's just a thought. Take it or leave it. That has come into my mind as I consider, why would God create us in this fashion? However, what I have not needed to think up in my imagination is what God determines to accomplish in us and through us by restoring us back into his image through the plan of redemption. There is a very particular work that God is seeking to accomplish, not just for humanity, but for his entire created universe through the restoration of humanity back into his image. Do you want to know what it is? It's found right back there, same book of the Bible. In Ephesians chapter 3. In Ephesians chapter 3. I'm going to read it. I want to make sure that I don't miss any bit of it. It says right here, in Ephesians chapter 3. Beginning at verse 9, and to make all men see what is the fellowship of the mystery, which from the beginning of the world hath been hid in God, who created all things by Jesus Christ. And this mystery that Paul is revealing to us is the mystery. I've asked this mystery that I spoke of earlier, this mystery about how divinity can come and inhabit humanity. The gospel, the power of God unto salvation. All men need to understand this mystery as much as God has revealed of it. God says,

He wants all men to understand the work that he's seeking to do in their lives, that we will cooperate with him, that he can bring it through to fruition. But what is he trying to accomplish through it? Look what the Bible goes on to say. Ephesians chapter 3, going forward now to verse 10, it says this, to the intent that now unto the principalities and powers in heavenly places might be known by the church the manifold wisdom of God. Did you get that? It's a little bit tricky, right? It says to the intent, in other words, for the purpose. It's to accomplish something. What is it trying to accomplish? What is this revelation of the gospel, the mystery of godliness going to accomplish? To the intent, for the purpose that now unto the principalities and powers in heavenly places. Now, what are these principalities and powers in heavenly places? If you look at Ephesians 6 and verse 12, it starts to give you a bit of an understanding, because in Ephesians 6 and verse 12, the Bible says, for we wrestle not against flesh and blood, but against principalities, against powers, against the rulers of darkness of this world, against spiritual wickedness in high places. Now, this scripture is clearly talking about the devil and the fallen angels. These are those principalities and powers spoken of in Ephesians 6 and verse 12. They inhabit the darkness. But back in Ephesians chapter 3 and verse 10, the Bible said to the intent that now unto the principalities and powers in heavenly places. That's the angels. That's the unfallen beings. And if you don't understand that there are other intelligent beings in existence, then all you have to do is turn your Bible, my friends, to the book of Revelation. Revelation, the 12th chapter. When Satan was casted out of the courts of heaven, well, Lucifer, then known as Satan, when he was casted out of the courts of heaven, the Bible makes this statement. In Revelation chapter 12, verse 12, it says, therefore rejoice ye heavens, and ye that dwell in them. It did not say rejoice ye heaven, singular. Rejoice ye heavens, and ye that dwell in them. Woe unto the inhabitants of the earth and the sea, for the devil has come down unto you having great wrath. The dragon has come down unto you having great wrath, because he knoweth that he hath but a short time. My friends, through the plan of redemption, God has a purpose that he's seeking to accomplish, not only for humanity, not only for planet Earth, but what he's seeking to accomplish extends beyond our world to those that inhabit heavenly places. And what is he trying to do for them? He said, through his church, he wants to make manifest or reveal his manifold wisdom. Through the work of redemption, as God takes broken men and women, degraded by the lust of the flesh, the lust of the eye, and the pride of life, and by his grace begins to cleanse them of their pride, cleanse them of the love of pornography, cleanse them of their backbiting, giving them victory over addictions, transforming the thinking and the speaking and the deportment, that more and more day by day, instead of seeing corruption, the brilliance of the character of God begins to shine forth with greater perfection. Through this process of God restoring man back into his image, my friends, the beautiful spectrum of the character of God is being revealed to the universe in a way that they never understood the mind of God before. God's purpose through the plan of redemption is to reveal to the universe once and for all that he truly is a God of love. And he has to be a God of love. Be honest.
if he would be so long-suffering and kind,

to deal with you the multiple years that you've been walking on the face of this earth with all of the lying, the backsliding, the unkindness, the sin, the iniquity, the wickedness that you've performed. And still, with a gentle hand, he bids you to surrender your heart to him. Still, with a gentle hand, he's seeking to draw you close to himself. Can you not see how through this process of working with rebellious men and women, kindly, long-sufferingly, painstakingly, and gently, it is made clear that indeed God is merciful. He is gracious. He's long-suffering. He's abundant in goodness and truth. Through the plan of redemption, God wants the entire universe to know him, to really know who he is. And when you have a knowledge of who God is, when you gain an intimate knowledge of God, what you have now, I'll just tell you what the Bible says you have. And this is life eternal, that ye might know him, the only true God, and Jesus Christ, whom thou hast sent. John 17:3. To have within your possession an intimate knowledge of who God is also to have within your possession life eternal. Life eternal doesn't begin later. Life eternal begins now and continues on throughout eternity. Once you have within your possession the knowledge of God, that's life eternal. And the reason that this is so powerful is because the opposite of life eternal, now that's death. And death only comes through one medium, through one agency. Romans 6 and verse 23 declares, for the wages of sin is death. But the gift of God is eternal life through Jesus Christ our Lord. The wages of sin is death. The opposite of life eternal, death. Death comes as a result of sin. And how do you lay hold upon life eternal? By knowing him. Knowing him. Now, you might not have picked up on what I'm trying to share with you as of yet. So let me make it plain. Through the plan of redemption, God is seeking to give the entire universe an intimate knowledge of himself. Angels and men, he wants all to know him. He wants all to have that knowledge of him, which is life eternal. My friends, through God giving the universe this intimate knowledge of himself, he is seeking once and for all to inoculate the universe against sin rising up the second time. Because once the entire universe truly knows him, no one will ever lay hold upon sin again. Not because they will lose the gift of the freedom of choice, but because all will only choose him. Because they know him now, that God is love. And God is seeking to reveal his character to the universe through men. Men and women like yourself. Like us. And this is why the Bible declares in the book of Psalms, chapter 49, man that is in honor and understandeth not, he is like the beasts that perish. God has done so much so that we can know him. He literally laid down his life that we might be part.

partakers of this gift. Even when you consider when God laid down his life for us, you begin to understand a little bit more how much we are honored in the sight of God. Because in Revelation chapter 13 and verse 8, a very interesting chapter in the Bible, it speaks of the Antichrist power, the first beast of Revelation, having seven heads and ten horns, seven crowns upon its head. Like unto a leopard, feet as a bear, mouth of a lion. It's pointing to the papal power. But in Revelation 13 and verse 8, it says, and all that dwell upon the earth shall worship him, the beast, whose names are not written in the book of life of the Lamb, slain from the foundation of the world. The Bible says the Lamb was slain from the foundation of the world. Before any of us came into existence, before God made this earth, even when God knew that sin was going to come into existence, we were in the mind of God. And even when God knew that we would fall into sin, even though God knew that we would rebel against him, before we even were brought into existence, God laid down his life that we might have life. When we were just sparks in the mind of God, he decided that he would give his life for us so that we could live. How much more honor could God confer upon you? Man that is in honor and understandeth not. Man that is of such great value, such great worth. Man that is so highly esteemed by God that he would lay down his life for you. And you don't understand this. You don't comprehend it. You live your life absent-minded of this reality. God says you're nothing more than a beast that perishes. You're living your life like a beast. And interesting enough, in the book of Revelation chapter 13, we're told that very soon, that very same beast power, that first beast of Revelation chapter 13, it will once again ascend the throne of global primacy. We're told in Revelation chapter 13, I'm going to begin at verse 15. Look closely with me. Revelation chapter 13, looking at verse 15. And he had power to give life unto the image of the beast, so that the image of the beast could both speak and cause that as many should not worship the image of the beast should be killed. And he causeth all, both small and great, rich and poor, free and bond, to receive a mark in their right hand or in their forehead, that no man might buy nor sell, save he that had the mark of the beast, or the name of the beast, or the number of his name. My friends, this is getting ready to be a reality. Everything that is happening in our world right now points to the fulfillment of this prophetic truth. And when the mark of the beast is implemented, a situation in which men and women will be put in the predicament where they cannot buy nor sell except they receive it. Those who do not understand that they were made in the image of God, that an infinite price was paid to restore them back into the image of God. My friends, these people, they'll take the mark of the beast because instead of letting their reason and their judgment govern them, like a beast, they'll allow their appetites and passions to rule over them. Like a hungry dog, have mercy. They'll take the mark just so they can fill their bellies. But those who know that they were made in the image of God, those who understand the value that God has invested in them, like Joseph, they will say, how can I do this great evil and sin against my God? How? Like Daniel, they will purpose in their hearts not to defile themselves with the king's meat.
they will stand because they know God. Are you a man or are you a beast? How are you living your life right now? Daily, are you making decisions that are prompted by the Spirit of God, that are ordering your entire lifestyle in the direction by which day by day you are ascending the ladder to be more and more like your Creator by faith? Or are you cooperating with Satan by moving after the pleasures of this life, being caught up in the everyday round of affairs, and bit by bit, surely and certainly, degrading yourself to a position that's as low as a beast? Because if you live like a beast, you'll take the mark of the beast. Do you understand? God is calling you to live like a man, to live as one that was made in the image of God. And so my appeal to you is to take your stand today. Live like a man. Cooperate with the Spirit of God that you might be restored back into your Creator's image. Let Jesus abide in your heart. Invite Him in today, and He'll do the work in you. Let's pray. Father in heaven, what wondrous love you have for us, that you would make us in your image. Help us to understand that we will no longer live our lives according to the base passions of this world, but we will seek after the mind of Christ. So the things that you love, we will love. And the things that you hate, we will hate. Restore us back into your image. And when Jesus returns, please save us in your kingdom. For this we pray, in Jesus' name, amen.

0: AD, The Bible Continues, catapults itself into primetime television, which began airing NBC Easter weekend. It gains its steam from the Bible TV series on the History Channel and the Son of God movie. Despite being doomed to failure by the secular critics from the LA Times and Entertainment Weekly, it premiered with 13.1 million viewers, each succeeding week retaining at least 10 million viewers. Let's put that into perspective. That means 4 in 10 Americans have watched at least one episode.
1: So what you're doing here, I assume, is just telling the story the way that the prophets put forth without any commentary in it. Is that correct?
2: I think exactly correct. Right.

0: down the middle, telling the Bible as written, as fact.
1: Judging from the previous series titled The Bible, which was riddled with inaccuracies, such as the ninja angels, that's not in the Bible, or like when Jesus met Peter for the first time alone, which the Bible clearly states that Jesus met Peter and his brother Andrew. Or how about the emotional scene of the stoning of the woman caught in adultery, in which it appears that Jesus was going to stone the woman only to change his mind? The real story in the Bible has Jesus writing the sins of those present in the sand. I thought the producers stuck strictly to the Bible. If AD is just a continuation of the Bible series, we can expect to see some of the same biblical errors we saw in the previous series. As stated by Roma Downey,
2: something else that we wanted to do was to make it really, really cool. You know, we have teenagers at home, and hard to get them to read anything. And one of the goals here was to get this generation interested and excited about Scripture.
1: Why not tell the Bible exactly as it reads? Is it because the producers believe it would be boring? So this being the producer's attempt to put the Bible before the eyes of the viewers, and if the TV is the main source of where people are getting their biblical information, can we trust it to be accurate? Could this be a subtle way to promote error?
3: I'm excited about the new series, AD, coming to NBC from our friends Mark Burnett and Roma Downey.
4: Hello, I'm T.B. Jakes, and I'm thrilled to tell you all about AD, The Bible Continues, from my dear friends, executive producer Mark Burnett and Roma Downey.
5: You know, Mark and Roma have done it again. It's a magnificent series. You don't want to miss this because it's historically accurate and an absolutely wonderful television experience.
6: We're all familiar with the work that Mark Burnett and Roma Downey have done with the Bible series that was on the History Channel, and then the Son of God movie, which was released in theaters. We know that what they do is consistent with Scripture, that it takes seriously the Word of God.
2: Came with a huge responsibility and one that we took very seriously. We had a great team of scholars and theologians helping us, making sure that we told these stories accurately and truthfully.
1: Does popularity and endorsement of America's faith leaders set the bar for truth? Exactly how accurately are these Bible stories being portrayed, particularly the stories centering around Jesus' life? When Jesus tells the disciples to cast the net on the other side of the boat, only one man pulls in the fish. The Bible account is totally different, with many disciples not being able to draw it in because of the multitude of fish. This is found in John 21, verse 6. Why are there extra characters such as Caiaphas' wife and Peter's daughter? There is no mention of these in Scripture. There is a long scene with extensive dialogue between Caiaphas and Joseph that are simply not found in the Bible. The biggest problem with taking creative license in this way is that it undermines the validity of the Bible and interjects opinion into

0: simply making sure Mary is a key figure.
1: The Catholic faith has always been visual. Think of the icons, stained glass windows, and the great tradition of Catholic art. Films also capture the imagination and appeal to the emotions. As such, they go directly into the hearts of people's motivations. The door to the heart opens into the mind and motivates action.
0: Keep in mind, using heightened emotions to change the mind, and therefore the actions, is Hypnosis 101. In an interview, Roma even states that she has a devotional relationship to Mary.
2: I've had great devotion to the Blessed Mother my whole life. My own mother died when I was just a little girl. And at my father's encouragement, I would have a daily relationship with the Blessed Mother.
0: Catholics are heralding this series as promoting Catholic theology.
3: This whole theme of faith and belief runs throughout. The Catholic take is this: notice Peter. Peter is the head of all the apostles, made so by Jesus, who says, "Your name is now Peter," which means rock, "and on this rock I'll build my church." Peter is the very first pope, just as Francis is pope today.
0: In the book titled The Catholic's Viewer Guide to AD, The Bible Continues, the summary for episode 12 states, Scripture alone is not enough to tell us everything we need to know about salvation in Jesus. But what about the verse in 2 Timothy 3:15 that says,
4: And that from a child thou hast known the Holy Scriptures, which are able to make thee wise unto salvation through faith which is in Christ Jesus.
0: Or how about that verse in Acts chapter 4 verse 12 that plainly says,
4: Neither is there salvation in any other. For there is none other name under heaven given among men whereby we must be saved.
0: The Bible is sufficient to teach us what we must do to obtain salvation. Any teaching contrary is a ploy to control the minds of men. Perhaps one of the reasons that there are so many errors and extra non-biblical additives is because Roma Downey's theology is intertwined with New Age teachings. Consider these facts. In July of 2011, an interview with OM Times, Roma Downey states,
1: Last year, I graduated with an MA in spiritual psychology. It was a 2-year program and the most beautiful journey of learning and heart expansion. I feel that as a result of this, I'm a better listener and am filled with compassion for myself and others.
0: So what does spiritual psychology teach? According to the textbook of transpersonal psychology, another name for spiritual psychology, the contributions of spiritual traditions such as Hinduism, yoga, Buddhism, Kabbalah, Christian mysticism, shamanism, Native American, healing to psychiatry and psychology, meditation research and clinical aspects of meditation, psychedelics, pharmacopsychology, anthropology, diagnosis of religion and spiritual problem, offensive spirituality and spiritual defenses, phenomenology and treatment of kundalini, psychotherapy, near-death experience, religious cults, psychopharmacology, guided imagery, breathwork, past life therapy, ecological survival, social change, aging and adult spiritual development, and the list goes on. The teachings of these disciplines are in direct opposition to Christianity. Keep in mind, the interview was in July of 2011. The ideas for which stories would be included in the Bible miniseries were decided in May of that same year. During past years, while starring in Touched by an Angel, Roma was heavily influenced by New Thought minister Della Reese, who later married Downey and Burnett. While New Thought teaching claims that truth comes from Jesus Christ, it also teaches that the true human selfhood is divine. Among many other dangerous doctrines, including the law of attraction, creative visualization, and personal magnetism, Downey went on the show Crossing Over with noted spiritualist Jonathan Edward. Edward claimed to have contacted Roma's mother, claiming that she was proud of what her daughter was doing. But the Bible is very clear about necromancy.
4: And when they shall say unto you, Seek unto them that have familiar spirits, and unto wizards that peep and mutter, should not a people seek unto their God, for the living to the dead? For the living know that they shall die, but the dead know not anything, neither have they any more a reward, for the memory of them is forgotten.
0: In Old Testament times, people like John Edward were put to death because of God's clear instruction that we are not to attempt to communicate with the dead. The New Testament gives some extra clarity, stating that these communications come from demons.
4: Now the Spirit speaketh expressly, that in the latter times some shall

0: shall depart from the faith, giving heed to seducing spirits and doctrines of devils.
1: Later, she helped Edward when he worked on his book, Practical Praying, Using the Rosary to Enhance Your Life. A CD on meditation featuring Roma Downey was also included with the book. It is interesting to note that the production company responsible for producing The Bible and AD, The Bible Continues, is called Lightworkers Media. What is a lightworker? Well, according to lightworkers.org, a New Age website, a lightworker, that is a being aware of their true presence, their inner awareness, and their non-dual nature, then becomes a vehicle for divine activation. This role is very simple and a natural one. When the illusionary self is dissolved into the true sense of being, the I am present, a being begins to shine and resonate this mandala field of pure state bliss. This teaching seems very much in line with what someone would learn in spiritual psychology. God chose the people he entrusted to record his sacred word. But can we trust people who don't follow his word and are heavily influenced by anti-biblical theology to produce the Bible in a visually accurate manner? Even if they were off by a little bit, the Bible is clear.
0: To the law and to the testimony, if they speak not according to this word, it is because there is no light in them.
1: Yet also consider these people need our prayers. Pray that they will find the truth and that it will set them free. Sola Scriptura. For a more in-depth discussion on this topic, visit our website for a blog and podcast.

Greetings and welcome again to our friends out around the world to our amazing Discovery Studio for another health program today. I am anxious to tell you our message today. I believe it will have great benefits for your health. Today's topic is going to be the best fats for our health. We're all curious about fats. We hear a lot of things about it, and I hope I bring something new to you that is helpful. Before we get started, let's bow for a word of prayer. Father in heaven, whatever we do and wherever we go, we thank you that you are with us. And today, as we want to learn more about good health, we want to have sound principles that are founded from your word, the Bible. So would you be here with us? Help us to learn in simple ways things that can change our health and make us happy and joyful in you. In Jesus' name I pray. Amen. Well, let's open our Bible and have a good principle right at the beginning from the Bible. If we open up to Psalms and look at chapter 103, there's a few verses all the way through verse 1 through 5, but I want to look at verse 2 and verse 5. It says, "Bless the Lord, O my soul, and all that is within me. Bless his holy name. And forget not all of his benefits, who satisfies thy mouth with good things, so that thy youth is renewed like the eagles." Is that something you would want? Would you like to have your mouth satisfied with good things so that your youth is renewed like the eagles? Well, that's an enticing promise for me. And as we look at it, when we think, oh, God's going to give us good things for our mouth, does that mean that they always taste good? Or just because something tastes good, it's going to be good for our health? The principle that God says is in the guidelines that what is good that he will put in our mouth is something that will renew our youth like the eagles. So it has to be something that helps promote our vitality.

vitality and our youth instead of aging us and degenerating us. What we're going to look at today are fats. And so I want to ask you the question, are fats a good thing? Would this be something that God is going to satisfy our mouths with? Well, the answer is a resounding yes. Everybody needs fats. It just depends on what kind of fat you get it and the form that you get it in. But you can definitely say the fats are one of the building blocks that our body needs. In fact, every cell membrane is made up of fats. Fats are also important for transport and oxidation of cholesterol. Thus, because these fats are helpful with getting rid of cholesterol, it can help lower the plasma cholesterol level. Fats are also important as precursors for incredible hormones in the body that are responsible for our immune system, for maintaining a proper blood pressure. These types of hormones are called eicosanoids, and there's three main ones, the prostaglandins, the leukotrienes, and the thromboxanes. So these are some of the top benefits of the use of fats in our body. But science has found today that vegetable fats are the better kind of fats for our health. As we look at a progression through the last 50 years, back in the mid-1960s, the experts were recommending that we replace butter with margarine. So margarine was just coming out on the market, and the researchers were saying, okay, this is better for your health because it's not an animal product, so let's start using margarine instead of butter. And instead of using lard, which is also an animal product, let's switch it and use something that's healthier that comes from vegetables, like corn or safflower oil, so that it will protect our hearts. Well, a decade later, in the 1970s, they studied a little bit more, and guess what they found? The researchers were then saying, uh-oh, guess what? Margarine actually raises the cholesterol more than butter. Oh dear, should we go back to butter? Well, not that quick. We've got to look at something different. But what they thought in the 60s was not right. Margarine was not better than butter for cholesterol. And what they found that on vegetable oil instead of lard, it did improve the cholesterol levels better than lard, but it increased the risk of cancer and obesity. They were finding that those vegetable oils were making people fat. So that's a problem. Well, then we moved up into the 1990s, and by the 1990s, the experts are recommending liberal amounts of olive oil. They're looking at the Mediterranean diet, and they say, oh, it's the olive oil that are making these people so healthy. So use as much olive oil as you want. That's a monounsaturated fat, and that's got to be better. It's not totally hydrogenated. It's not polysaturated. It's the best. That's what we want you to use. And then they were also recommending some of the polyunsaturated omega-3 fats, such as what you find in fish and in flaxseed oils. Well, we move up into the 2000s, and what the experts are recommending that we take in liberal amounts in the 2000 is coconut oil. And that's a saturated fat. So do you see how we move through each different decade? The experts keep telling us something different. Well, there are benefits to some of these fats that they're recommending, but there are really more serious implications than the benefits that we're finding from them. So we're going to look at them, but before we look at the complications and the detrimental effects of fats, I want to just briefly look at what a fat is composed of. So fats are simply a chain of carbons. They have oxygen and hydrogen on them, but they differ because there's dozens of different types of fat, and they all have carbon as a

skeleton, a backbone. But they differ in the number of those carbons, they differ in the length of their structure, and in the position of double bonds throughout the carbon structure. So if you look up on our slide, you'll see on the left-hand side here on the top, this is a structure for saturated fat, and on the bottom we have unsaturated fat. And on the totally saturated fat, what you'll see is there is only a single line between each carbon. That represents a single bond. So it's what joins the carbons together. So it's a single bond. And if you look down at the unsaturated fat, there are a number of carbons that have a double bond. So if you'll take a closer look, you'll see the difference. Where there's a double bond between the carbons, there's not a hydrogen coming out on the arms. So the hydrogen is taken off and that bond then goes to the carbon. That makes it a double bond. And that changes the function and the usability of that fat. Now, we're not going to go a lot into the differences and the different structures of saturated all the way down to monounsaturated and polysaturated. It has to do with the number of the bonds that you have. But the key thing that I want you to know is that the structure changes and the function changes as we change the bonds. Well, let's go right into the healthy fats. Our body can make every fat that our system needs, hormones, cholesterol, that type of thing, they're using fats, except there are two fats that it needs that it cannot generate by putting different substances together in the body. And these two fats are called essential fatty acids, or we'll call them EFAs for short. The two types are gamma-linolenic acid, that's an omega-6, which means the first double bond is the sixth carbon from the end. And then there's alpha-linolenic acid, which is an omega-3. The first carbon bond, double bond is the third one from the end. The interesting thing is that these essential fatty acids, they're essential because our body can't make them. We have to get them from our food source. The only source of these fats are from plants. The only primary source. Animals can eat them in the plants, and then if you eat the animal, you can get the benefits of the fatty acids, the essential fatty acids from the animals. But animals cannot produce the omega-3 and the omega-6 fatty acids. They have to get it from plants, just like we do. So I want to give you a list here. If you look up at our slide, we have five different types of essential fatty acids. The first one on our list is linoleic acid. That's the name for an omega-6. And as I mentioned, it's from plants. It's the most common omega-6 fat that people eat. Now, there's different types of the linoleic. So you just have the linoleic acid. And then you have gamma-linoleic acid. This, again, is an omega-6, and it's made from plants. And its primary use is not for food consumption. They use it more for medicinal reasons. The next one is alpha-linolenic. These are the tongue twisters. You've got to get the N's in there. This fatty acid is an omega-3, and it's the most consumed omega-3 fatty acid. And again, this one is only from plants. Now, the last two that are not highlighted, these come from animals. So we have the eicosapentaenoic acid, or EPA. This comes from animals, including fish. It is an omega-3 fatty acid. And how the animals get it is only by eating the plants. So if a fish is eating plankton and the vegetation that grows in the ocean, it contains this omega-3 fatty acids, and the

fish stores it in its body, and then when you eat the fish, you get a concentration of that food. And the last one is a docosahexaenoic acid, or DHA. That also comes from animals, and it's an omega-3 fatty acid from animals consuming plants that have the omega-3. Let me show you a chart. You have to take a close-up look at this. The omega-6 is the far left-hand column. Some of the common sources of omega-6 fatty acids are safflower oil, sunflower oil, hemp, soybeans, walnuts, pumpkin, sesame seed, and flax. The next three columns are your source of omega-3s. So the second column over is your alpha-linolenic fatty acid. And here you've got your flax, your hemp, canola, soybean, and walnuts also contain the omega-3. And our green leafy vegetables. I bet you didn't realize that green leafy vegetables even have a good source of fats in them. So it's very hard to have a deficit of these essential fatty acids, because even foods that we don't think to contain any fat have a good source of them. And the last two columns are the, the third one is from plants, borage, black currant seed, and primrose, but the eicosapentaenoic fatty acid is found in cold water marine fish. So there's a wide variety of sources where you can get your essential fatty acids, the omega-6 and omega-3. So the question is, how much of these fats do we need? Well, it's not how much do we want, because fats are delicious, and especially when we combine them with sugar. If you think about it, most sugar is associated with fats. Things that we eat that are sugary tend to be fatty as well. But actually, the amount that we need is very limited. Scientists have said that it's about 1 to 2% of our dietary energy. So if you take in a 2,000-calorie diet a day, if you look at how much we need, it's really a small amount. It's only 1 to 2% of our dietary energy. The essential fatty acid deficiency is essentially unknown, because there's so much fat in every source of food. So even people that are on a very sparse diet will not have an essential fatty acid problem. Now, some people say, well, if you consume large amounts of bad fats, that it will lower your amounts of good fats. That's relatively true, but if you're just looking at overall finding enough of the essential fatty acids, it's very difficult to find. Let's look at some of the benefits that are out there for the essential fatty acids. Now, one of the things that they say for the essential fatty acids is that it has a great benefit on platelets. Studies have been done that they say tend to decrease the aggregation of platelets, or slowing down blood coagulation. This is a problem with heart attacks. When your blood gets clots in it, you will get a heart attack or even a stroke. So the benefit of essential fatty acids is that it has the potential to thin the blood. Some people even recommend taking capsules of flaxseed oil or fish oil to reduce the risk of heart disease. Another benefit that is claimed for the essential fatty acids is that it suppresses the immune system because it reduces inflammation. So scientists and researchers have been trying it out on things like autoimmune diseases, arthritis, rheumatoid arthritis, multiple sclerosis, eczema, psoriasis. They've even tried it for migraines and in some places for Alzheimer's disease. However, in all these studies that they are looking at this, they have found that the benefits are variable and sometimes unreliable. So this is a questionable issue of whether these essential fatty acids really

benefit the immune system in dampening autoimmune diseases. What about weight loss? There's a lot of claims out there that essential fatty acids will promote a weight loss, that it will help you to be lean, that it increases your metabolic machinery, and that it will enhance your athletic performance and put you into a better mood and brain function. This was from an advertisement that was selling essential fatty acids, the flaxseed oil and the fish oil. Well, there's a different side to the coin. Benefits exist, but they're not as great as the detrimental effects. But what we're looking at is not really essential fatty acids in general. What we're looking at is the way that essential fatty acids are delivered to our food supply. The detrimental effects have been found when the fatty acids are delivered in refined oil, not in the whole plant food. So if you are eating the whole plant, like whole flax seeds, walnuts, that's different than oil. So let's look into that a little bit deeper, because this truly is where the health problems come in. So what is a refined essential fatty oil, or essential fatty acid, excuse me? Well, it's basically what we call oil, or sometimes it's called grease if it's in a more solid form. And oils are simply fats that have been isolated out of the plant, such as what we do with corn, and we have the corn cob, and we extract the oil out through a process that removes all the fiber, all the nutrients, all of the enzymes. There's no nutrition left except for that fat. So I would say that these oils cannot really even be considered food any longer because the nutrition has been removed. They would go more in the category of a supplement. In concentrated form, fatty acids have been found to have some benefit, but mostly their side effects are great and can be very harmful. I want to show you that even in the Bible, there's a principle that we should eat food in the whole form. So I would say whole food, whole. And I would say whole plant food, whole. If you look in the Bible in Matthew 19:6, this is in context, what was going on is a group of men came to Jesus and they were asking him about divorce. And they were asking why Moses gave a permission for a decree of divorcement to be allowed. And as Jesus was talking to them, he came to this principle. And he says, "What God hath joined together, let not man put asunder." So we always think about this in terms of marriage. But I believe that we can apply this principle to what God has made in general. When he puts a plant together, he wants you to consume it in its whole form. And I want to show you why I believe this, because as we look at the detrimental effects on health from oil, we will see

on weight loss in that study. Another study was done on 54 obese women that lived in the Mediterranean area. They looked at their overall lifestyle, and they looked at what type of diet they were eating, and they found that their carbohydrates were very low. It was only 34% of their dietary intake, but their fats were very high. It was 43% of their overall calories, and the majority of that fat was from olive oil. The conclusion, as they looked at their lifestyle and the food that they were consuming, was that the olive oil really did not have a benefit on helping them to lose weight. In fact, it was the opposite. The conclusion was, if you have a diet that's high in oil and low in fruits and vegetables, it's going to make you fat. So that kind of did away with these ideas that the essential fatty acids are beneficial for weight loss. Now, keep in mind, what I'm talking about, what they are studying, are the refined oils. You can get your essential fatty acids in the whole form, and you're going to have different results. Now, what about heart protection? Is olive oil beneficial to protect the heart? Well, there's been a number of studies done. Let's look at this one study that was actually done on humans. And it's always nice to have one of these. Most of our science is done on animals. And there's some correlation, but we can never say definitively that it would act just the same in humans. But this study was done on humans. David Blankenhorn did the study, and what he did was compare the effects of different types of fat on the growth of atherosclerotic lesions inside the coronary arteries with angiograms taken 1 year apart. So he had his subjects, he took an angiogram, and then he gave them three different types of fats. And a year later, he took another angiogram. The three fats that he studied was saturated animal fat. And just so you know, all animal fat is saturated. So animal fat and monounsaturated fat, which is olive oil. And then he used a polyunsaturated fat, an essential fatty acid. Here's what he found. He found significant increase in atherosclerotic lesions with all three types of the fats that he examined. If you look at the picture on the right-hand side, if you see where the arrow is, that dark line going down that looks like a path, that's the blood vessel, coronary artery. And you see where it almost disappears, that's because of an atherosclerotic patch that has been occluding the blood vessel. This person is just about ready for a heart attack. What they found is that the growths of the lesions continued even when they were taking the polyunsaturated omega-6 in a vegetable form and olive oil. Both of those continued to promote these lesions to form until it went to full atherosclerosis. They took the group that was eating saturated fats, and the lesions were progressing as well. And they switched them out and gave them the olive oil, the unsaturated monounsaturated fat, and the lesions did not stop. What they found was the only thing that stopped the progression of these lesions that were going on in the coronary vessels was to stop all free fat completely. So on my slide, I want to make a little correction. It says decreasing all fat intake stopped the growth. That was all the fats that they were studying, the free oils and the animal fat. Well, let's look at another study. This is with the same type of problem, the atherosclerotic plaque. And our picture here on the right-hand side is a cross-section of a blood vessel. So on the lower left corner, that's the outer lining of the blood vessel. And as you move in, the very center, what you see

are blood cells that are flowing through the vessel. And so that inner lining is broken open, and the yellow that you see is the fat deposits. That's what's building up in the blood vessels that will eventually occlude the artery and cause a heart attack. So in this study that was recorded in The Lancet, they were looking at polyunsaturated fats, both the omega-3 and the omega-6 types, and they found that they are incorporated right into the blood vessel in these types of lesions. And the damage was promoted, and the progression continued as long as they were taking in these free fats. Well, part of the problem of why these fats, when they're in the form of a free oil, is because fats are very easily oxidized. What that means is that they become damaging. It's what we call free radicals, and instead of being healthy, they break down cells, they deteriorate cells, and that's what is doing the damage to our blood vessels. Most research indicates that the omega-6, here we see it as W6, that stands for the omega-6 of essential fatty acids, are much more damaging to the blood vessels than our omega-3 types of essential fatty acids. Now, there was another study done on, these were on African green monkeys. And they had been feeding them saturated fats, and they looked at their blood vessels. And then they took and they replaced that saturated fat with olive oil. They found that olive oil did not give any protection from the atherosclerosis that was being formed. So this was another study that validated other studies that were going on. We can see many studies that are saying olive oil is not the healthiest. It might be better than our saturated fats and our margarines and some of the more damaging, like your omega-6, but it does not stop the lesions being formed in our blood vessels. And I just want to interject the idea that heart disease is the number one cause of mortality in the United States, and worldwide, it is a very high cause of mortality. So this is very important. And looking at the amount of consumption of oil that we have, I believe we need to pay attention to this because it's one of the causes that we're having heart disease. Well, let's look at oil and blood clotting. There was a study done that looked at 5 different types of fats. These fats were canola oil, olive oil, sunflower oil, palm oil, and they also then looked at butter. The results from all 5 were the same. It didn't matter what the fat was. What they found was considerable increases in plasma triglycerides and plasma levels of blood coagulation factors. So these blood coagulation factors, as they increase, they're going to form more clots. So this is a very alarming finding. They found that blood clots or thrombosis is in the heart artery were increasing from this type of fat. The increase of factor 7 was significant. This factor is one of the most important clotting factors that predict whether a person is going to have a heart attack. And so they found that all of these fats that were used, including the olive oil that was in there, and canola oil, because that's up there with one of the top oils that are consumed, that all of them were promoting blood clot formation. Well, they also found that there are similar increases in triglycerides and clotting factors, the clotting factor number 7, after eating all these different oils.
The authors concluded saying these findings indicate that high fat meals may be prothrombotic, which

means causing a blood clot that leads to a heart attack, irrespective of their fatty acid composition. Well, we got to beat up a little bit more on the Mediterranean diet. This was from the American Journal of Clinical Nutrition, and they looked at the benefits of the Mediterranean diet, and even with its high intake of olive oil. And what they had to say was that heart benefits of a Mediterranean diet are due to it being a nearly vegetarian diet. The Mediterranean diet is a good diet in spite of the olive oil. So what they're saying is it's not the olive oil, because we hear the voice, oh, the Mediterranean diet is great, they have less heart disease. And we think, eat more olive oil, eat more olive oil. That's what's been advertised. But that is not why they're healthier. It's because they are consuming more vegetables than we consume in other parts of the world. Particularly, I know for sure, in the United States, we have a very low intake of vegetables and fruits. Well, what about free fats and cancer? With cancer being almost number one, but definitely number two in mortality, I think we need to look and see what some of the causes are. So as they have studied it, they have found that the essential fatty acids of both omega-3 and omega-6 inhibit our immune system. It inhibits these specific types of cells in our immune system, our natural killer cells. If you get rid of their natural killer cells, those are the ones that attack cancer cells. So that's going to be a problem. Immune substances known as cytokines, interleukin-1, interleukin-2, both of those are decreased. And then we have tumor necrosis factor, alpha, and also interferon gamma production. These help limit tumor destruction. So if you're lowering the function of those, you're going to be increasing your risk for cancer. They found that there's decreased defense against viruses, bacteria, parasites, and cancer cells. I hate to tell you this bad news about what you love, but I think you'd want to hear it, because I think all of us know someone, and maybe even in our inner circle, have had someone that has maybe even passed away, but has suffered greatly from these different diseases. And I think it's critical that as we are facing increased disease rates in our world, that we need to find out why. So I have a burden to share this with you, and I pray that you really think about it and even ask the Lord if there should be some changes in your life. Well, let's just look a little bit more at one more research on cancer. They found that both animal and vegetable oils, fats, have been shown to increase the risk of animals developing and dying from cancer. So that's just another study in the correlation between free fats and cancer. Well, there's another problem with our fats, and that comes from when we heat oil up. Now, this study was done with a group of Chinese individuals, and what they looked at was unrefined Chinese canola. They looked at refined U.S. canola, the Chinese soybean, the Chinese peanut oils, and then different linoleic and linoleic and eicosanoic fat acids heated in a wok to boiling. So they took all these different types of fat, they put them in a wok, because the Oriental people are very famous for their wok cooking. Here's what they found, that when they heated these different fats in the wok, that there were cancer-producing byproducts. And if you look on our list, you've got the 1,3-butadiene, benzene, acrolein, formaldehyde, and other similar compounds. All these are highly cancer-promoting, or carcinogenic, as we would say. They found that in the Chinese women

lung cancer is the highest worldwide, but it is not from tobacco smoking. There's a small percentage that is related to tobacco, but the top cause was from indoor air pollution from cooking in a wok. This was in the Journal of National Cancer Institute. Well, here's something that you might not have thought about. Do you realize that free oils are connected to cataracts? It's almost a sure thing. People, as they age, you might as well get ready to have your cataracts removed because it happens so frequently. It's almost like one of those things that happen because you're old. Well, there's a cause to it. And having free oils in your diet is one of the main causes. And by the time you start getting older, these oxidative breaking down degeneration of the tissue in the eyes finally get to the point where you need to go have that cornea replaced. They found that both omega-3 and omega-6 fatty acids are associated with an increased risk of opacification of the lens of the eye, which results in cataracts. If you already have your cataract, if you've already been developing cataracts and you haven't had surgery, perhaps by changing different things in your diet, you could prevent them from progressing. But mostly I want to talk to the younger people, because you can change your diet now and prevent the cataracts from happening. So this is an important issue to look at as well. Well, we had mentioned that in the 2000s, the experts started talking to us about coconut oil. They say that coconut oil improves your thyroid function. It destroys viruses like herpes, hepatitis, cytomegalovirus, a number of viruses. It says that it destroys parasites and giardia. The claims are as wide as the internet is wide. One of the biggest claims, some of the promotions that I've seen in the recent years, is that coconut oil reverses Alzheimer's disease. Have you heard that research? Or it wasn't really a research. What it was a woman whose husband had Alzheimer's, and she put him on a high coconut fat diet, and his dementia from Alzheimer's went away. And that has gone viral over the internet, and people are buying their coconut oil because no one wants to lose their memory. Well, let's look at the reality of coconut oil. In a study on animals, this was done on hamsters, they compared the hamsters that were fed hydrogenated coconut oil with or without added cholesterol in their diet. What they found is that the hamsters quickly developed lipid-rich lesions in their arteries that progressed rapidly as they continued the diet to atherosclerotic disease. In another study, it was very similar, but this study was done on rats, and they fed a certain group virgin coconut oil compared to highly processed coconut oil. Now, the virgin oil just hasn't gone through as much process, and there's cold-pressed virgin oil. That's really, if you use any oil at all, whether it's olive oil or coconut oil, the least processed and the best is when it's cold-pressed, because as soon as you add heat to it, it goes up to over 400 degrees when they are using a heat process. That damages the bonds and gives us a whole nother problem. So what they're looking at is this less refined coconut oil and the more highly processed oil. What they found was that the most adverse effects on the cholesterol level, this is what they were looking at, it was more in the refined coconut oil than in the virgin coconut oil. So what this is telling us, the conclusion from this, is that the more food is altered, the greater the adverse effects. So I'm not encouraging you to use the virgin coconut oil compared to the refined. I think that the best source

of our fats are in the whole food. So the best source for coconut oil will be in the whole coconut. So coconut meat is going to be your best source. So while we're talking about coconut, let's just think about even any of our sources of fats in the plant food. Did you ever realize that all of our nuts, the majority of our nuts, I can't say all of them, chestnuts are a little bit different, but most of our nuts come in a hard shell. Do you realize how hard it is to crack into a coconut? You have to, there's a layer like this, you have to get a machete and get all that first outer shell off, and then the hard brown shell that we see when we buy a whole coconut, you've got to take a hammer and you've got to crack it, and it takes a lot of work to pull that meat out of the coconut. So it takes time, and the reason for that is because we cannot handle so much fat, even when it's in the whole food form. So the Lord put it in a hard shell, like almonds, walnuts, all of these nuts that are very difficult to get into. If you sit down and you have maybe 6 or 10 walnuts, it's going to take you a good maybe 15, 30, 20 minutes to crack them open and dig the meat out. But with our processing, our manufacturing process today, we can just go down to the store and we can buy a big bag of nuts and they've already been processed for it, and you can sit there and eat handfuls of nuts or seeds. That's not the best way. Even in the whole form, we want to limit these fats because they are very concentrated. Let's look at how concentrated they are. Oils are more concentrated, but fats in general, even in the whole form, are very high in calories, energy production. They're just a compact form. I have a graph up here, or a chart. Fat has 1 gram, 1 gram of fat has 9 calories. Compared to both protein and carbohydrates, with 1 calorie, you only have, with only 1 gram, you have 4 calories. So fat has more than twice the amount of calories per gram. If you take 1 teaspoon of fat, whether it be olive oil or peanut butter, almond butter is a little bit less. It's not quite as concentrated. But let's just talk in general, a tablespoon of margarine or butter or oil of any kind, it has 5 grams of fat. If you multiply that by 9, you come up with 45 calories per one teaspoon. Compared to that of sugar or protein, where you have 4 grams per teaspoon, which would give you only 16 calories per teaspoon. So you can see how we can pack the fat on quickly when we're intaking these free oils. Now, why is oil so concentrated? Well, let me give you a few statistics. If you have 1 tablespoon of corn oil, it takes 13 to 15 cobs of corn to make that 1 tablespoon of oil. Now, even if you're a big eater, it would be really hard to sit down at one meal and eat 13 to 15 cobs of corn. But if you sit down to a meal and you have a tablespoon of oil and you put it on your bread or you put it on your salad, a tablespoon is very little really for the overall meal. I think we consume far more than 1 tablespoon. But you are getting the equivalent of fat that you would have if you ate 13 to 15 cobs of corn. Now, where's the problem with that? Well, it's in the digestion. There's several problems, but we'll just think about how fat is broken down. What breaks down fat in the body is the bile.
It's like if you put some olive

oil on a plate and you take it over to the sink and you wash that plate off, it doesn't wash off with just water, does it? You need soap to scrub that off and break down the fat. Well, the soap in our body that breaks down and metabolizes fat comes from the liver, stored in the gallbladder, called bile. And when you eat anything that's fatty, whether it's a free fat, the oils, or even in the whole form, like an avocado, what happens is the brain sends a message to the gallbladder that fat is coming, and that gallbladder dumps the bile into the upper part of the small intestines, getting ready to break down that fat. We were never meant to consume 15 cobs of corn at a meal. Your body cannot produce enough bile to break it down sufficiently. So what the body has to do to keep up with that large amount of fat is it sends a message to the liver to make more cholesterol, to make more bile to handle the fat. And I said cholesterol because it packages that fat as cholesterol. And then if it's more than your body can use, which it is, I will guarantee you that's more than your body needs, then it has to be stored. And it is stored on your hips. It's stored on your waist. It's stored on your legs. It's stored anywhere in your body. In fact, a very interesting thing is that a surgeon can go in and do a biopsy anywhere on your body, and they will tell you exactly the kind of fat that you're consuming, because the fat goes right to a specific place, and it's the same kind as what you're eating. Well, the same principle with corn is there with any other food substance. But I threw in here almond butter, because almond butter isn't really refined in the sense of the oils extracted out. Now, you can get almond oil, but if you take almonds and you process them into a creamy nut butter, look at how concentrated it is. It takes 17 almonds on the average. It could be 14 to 17, depending on the size and the type of almond that you have. 17 almonds for one tablespoon. That's a lot of almonds. And we really need like one or two tablespoons on a piece of bread to make it worthwhile. Now let's look at the olives. It takes 44 to 47 olives to make one tablespoon of oil. You would have to sit down and eat one can of olives, medium-sized olives, to match that one tablespoon of oil. That's quite a bit, isn't it? So I want you to think about that next time you have oil from your salad dressing or your spreads on your bread or your popcorn or all the numerous places that we take in oil. Well, let's just come to this conclusion that whole foods have the best fats. You can get all of the required essential fatty acids that you need when you get them as close to nature as possible in your starches, your vegetables, your fruits, your seeds, and your nuts. In fact, when you get it in the whole food form, it's water soluble, so it does not disrupt digestion. It improves your digestion. When it's in the oil form, it is insoluble and it inhibits your protein.

They all work together and give you an overall better benefit. There's less oxidation and there's less concentration when you get it in the whole food. Let's talk about two really good sources for your omega-3 fatty acids, and that's in whole flax seeds and in chia seeds. These are very, very rich in the omega-3 fatty acids. And you know, I didn't mention one of the benefits for these, why they're highly promoted, is that the brain needs these for keeping our moods up. So if you have issues with depression, one of the foods or several of the foods that you want will be flaxseed or chia seeds. And chia seeds has come into popularity in the last decade. And it is said of chia seeds that it's a survival food. You could live on the nutrients that are in chia. Some of the benefits of chia and flax is that it lowers cholesterol by 9% and LDL or bad cholesterol by 18%. It decreases blood sugar and blood pressure. The lignans present in flaxseed seem to have an anti-tumor effect when fed in the early stages of cancer promotion. One of the best ways to get your chia is to make a chia gel, and I have up here on the screen a recipe. What you want to do is mix your chia with some water, shake it up for about a minute, and let it set for 12 to 24 hours. What that does is start the sprouting process, and it actually gives you a threefold increase in all of the phytonutrients in chia gel. Well, there's many more things that we could discuss, but that's an overall view with the biggest picture is that you want to get all the nutrients that your body needs in the best form, and that's in the whole form from the plant world. Hippocrates said, "Let your food be your medicine, and your medicine be your food." Every physician has to take a Hippocratic oath. And so my oath is that I want to learn how to have food to be the best medicine, and any medicine that I recommend for my patients, I want it to come from food because that's the best medicine. God bless you, and I hope you've been benefited by our talk today. Until next time, be blessed.

Michael Chakowski is an interesting character who tends to divide opinion. He was educated for the priesthood in his native Poland, but had to flee the country on the back of a hay-covered wagon because the monastery that he was a part of had gotten involved in national politics. He was later imprisoned in Rome, then was an exile in France for 3 years before he came here to Switzerland, where he renounced the priesthood, got married, and then headed across to the United States of America. There he converted first to Protestantism and then later on in Findlay, Ohio, to Adventism. Having an ex-Catholic priest amongst the church attracted a lot of attention and frequent mentions in the Review and Herald. He worked near the Canadian border with the French settlers before moving to New York City, where he worked with the French, Hungarians, Italians, Poles, and Swedes, and raised a congregation in Brooklyn. James White found him a difficult person to work with, a stubborn character who liked to march to the beat of his own drum. He longed to go back to Europe, though, and pleaded unsuccessfully with the brethren to send him. He was seen as being too rash, sometimes difficult to work with, and not good at handling money. He received several letters from Ellen White that both commended him and

counseled him. She urged him not to mark out his own course, but to wait for the counsel of the brethren. Soon after this, he went to a camp meeting organized by the Advent Christian Church and told them of his desire to go back to Europe, and they agreed to sponsor him. In 1864, he came over and went to northern Italy, where he worked near Torre Pellizzi for 14 months. He then came here to Switzerland, where he worked for about 3 years and baptized around 40 believers. He raised up several churches, the main one being here in Tramelan. It was organized in 1867 and is the first Sabbath-keeping Adventist church that was organized outside of North America. However, Chekowski had not told the new believers that they were part of a larger church in North America. But one of the believers here in Tramelan found a copy of the Review and Herald in Chekowski's belongings and began correspondence with the church in America. The first letter that he sent was simply addressed, Adventists, Battle Creek. And as they began correspondence, it caused much joy to the church in America to hear of the Sabbath-keeping Adventists in faraway Switzerland. He would later run into financial difficulties, both with the press that he had mortgaged and with the Advent Christian Church, who eventually found out that while they were sponsoring him, he was evangelizing with a different message to the one that they held to, and the sponsorship was dropped. He would go on to work in France, Germany, Hungary, and then in Romania, where he raised up another group of converts. He died of exhaustion at the age of 57 in 1876. His legacy is a mixed one. Many of his converts were of the highest quality who would go on to make a significant impact in the church in Europe. He was a hard worker who preached the gospel in new places, but he had some administrative flaws and character flaws that left their mark on the work and those he came in contact with. God did bless his preaching, but the story of his life poses the question, what if? May we listen to the counsel of our colleagues. May we adhere to the inspired counsel, and may we work in harmony with the brethren as we forward God's work.

The subject I'll be presenting this evening is probably, of all the subjects in this seven-day series, the one I'm the most conversant with, because I've worked over a number of years, and one could say decades, with Indigenous peoples in both Canada and the United States. And I have some First Nation ancestry as well on my father's side and on my mother's side, and they're mixed European First Nation, Abenaki in Canada, Oneida in the United States. The Human Health Lessons from Indigenous Peoples, I've refined the title a bit from what's in the brochure, but we certainly will be dealing with the question of whole food nutrition versus processed foods nutrition, because that's an integral part of these health lessons. And I should mention as well that, unlike my other presentations, this one is not extensively referenced. The reason being is that it's basically

Are primarily based upon a paper that I completed back in the year 2007 that was commissioned by the primary healthcare branch, or primary healthcare division rather, of First Nations Inuit Health Branch of Health Canada. And this paper was entitled Historical and Scientific Perspectives on the Health of Canada's First Peoples. And I had over 260 references in this research paper. And it would be unmanageable to incorporate that into the slides, so I basically left the bulk of those references out. But if you really want to know the sources, just get in touch with me and I can very easily give them to you. So we'll now get into the presentation. If we go back to the pre-contact period, looking at North American cultures, there were many hundreds of pre-Columbian peoples throughout North America. Some conservative estimates place their numbers at just over 1 million inhabitants. And their cultures were not uniform. They were very distinct, depending on their natural environments and the history of their migration routes. Here in the Pacific Northwest, you had a very particular kind of culture. The Plains people was quite different. The Eastern Woodlands people were very different. And of course, their languages were quite diverse. They had different kinds of political systems, styles of clothing. Their homes were designed quite differently, depending on where you were. There's a lot of sort of with the old movies, the Wild West movies of the 40s and 50s, 60s and 70s, you had a lot of stereotyping, sort of trying to portray North American Native people as all living in teepees and wearing these big war bonnets, which is, you know, total nonsense because it was essentially the North Central Plains people who had that culture. Also, the methods of healing varied from place to place depending on their sources of medicines and foods. And also spiritual beliefs were quite diverse. Among the Iroquois people who called themselves the Haudenosaunee or the Five and later Six Nations in northeastern North America, they had some very fascinating practices. For instance, every year they sacrificed a white dog to atone for their sins, called the White Dog Ceremony, because white symbolized purity. Virtually all of their cultures did believe in a supreme being, creator, referred to as the Great Spirit. Canada's rather first peoples traditionally lived very close to nature. And because of that, their system of life and healing was based upon what they observed in the natural world. Thus, it tended to adhere very closely to natural laws, as we would define them. This way of life ensured a lot of balance physically, mentally, and socially in their communities. And when you think about it, you know, there wasn't any need for rehabilitation centers because there was no use of alcohol in the pre-Columbian period. There was no need for prisons or hospitals either. In fact, the early European explorers repeatedly acclaimed the health and vigor of the peoples they met. Many of the first peoples of North America practiced agriculture, and a lot of this was brought up actually through trade routes prior to the time of Columbus, originating in the Andes in South America among the Inca, and traveled through Mesoamerica, through the Aztec peoples and into the American Southwest, and then spread to the east and north, mostly, to some extent to the Midwest and north. And so, for instance, among the Iroquoian people, which is the culture I was most familiar with when young, they had what they call the Three Sisters, which were actually their primary staples, beans, corn, and squash. And actually, because among these indigenous peoples, many tribal peoples in North America believed that the animal creation were related to them because they had a common creator. So they considered them, in a sense, their brothers and sisters. And they would actually apologize to the creature if they had to take

its life. And so like among the Iroquois, who were very agricultural, they would dry their agricultural products, and that would generally run out in the springtime. So for 2 or 3 months, they had to rely upon animal food as well. So technically, for 9 out of the 12 months of the year, they were vegetarian because of their respect for the animal world. They also were very physiologically outstanding. During the Revolutionary War, they were allies to both the British and the American colonists. And also in the Civil War, they fought with the North as they were drafted in by the Union armies of the U.S. government. But what they found was they had incredible stamina. There were men in their 70s and late 70s who would actually go out and engage in these marches of 40 and 50 miles a day. They had great stamina. Among Canada's first peoples, there was a knowledge of the need for various vitamins and mineral elements and how to obtain them. Now, interestingly, I recall reading a report that happened early in the 20th century where two gas mining type explorers were dropped off by a company in northern British Columbia out looking for, I'm not sure if it was oil or minerals that they were looking for, one of these things. Anyhow, they were left with their supplies and basically were supposed to return to a trading post like 80 to 100 miles away, 140 kilometers, whatever. And as time went on, they ran out of supplies. They encountered very severe weather, and their future looked bleak, like they wouldn't survive. They thought they would never see civilization again. So they began a march to try and find the nearest settlement, and it was a very, very long march, and one of them had a vitamin D deficiency and became blind because there was snow on the ground. And there's a technical term for that, and I'm not going to attempt to pronounce it because it's a real tongue twister, but basically he sat down and told his partner to keep going because it was impossible for them to go together. He said, "We will never survive, keep going." So reluctantly, his partner left him there to die. And as he sat there a few days and realized his fate, that he'd never see his family again, he began to cry. It was quite emotional. And it turned out this was northern BC, not far from the Yukon border, a native person who was out, I don't know if he was hunting or what he was doing, but he heard him. And when I walked up to him, and when he realized what the problem was, he led him by the hand, took him down to a stream, dammed up the water, and all these salmon began to bottle up where he dammed it. And he grabbed a salmon out, he took his knife out, and he cut around the eye and told him to eat this because the critical nutrients for vision were concentrated in that part of the fish. Within a matter of hours, he had his vision back. And his eyes were fully functional again, and he survived the journey. So, I mean, I'm a vegetarian, but there are times and places where extreme circumstances may require extreme measures. as we look here, the understanding of critical vitamins such as C to prevent things like scurvy, like the Inuit people, for instance, whenever they would kill a caribou, because there isn't a lot of plant matter in the north, they would always eat all the greens inside of its stomach in order to get critical nutrients such as vitamin A and C, and so on. And they recognized the relationship between these critical nutrients and fertility and gestation and ease of childbirth. Some of the elders early in the 20th century speak of the oral tradition that there was a time when there was no sickness among their people. There was no aching bones or high fever, no smallpox, no burning chest, no abdominal pain, consumption, or headache. And so quite interesting. That, by the way, is taken from a textbook called Aboriginal Health in Canada, written by several doctors. And it's commonly used in many universities in Canada. As I mentioned, I didn't reference this material because of space. In the 15th and early 16th centuries, as early explorers plied the Atlantic coast,
in all of their writings, there's no historical record that refers anywhere to any diseases or

epidemics occurring among the indigenous inhabitants. The National Commission Inquiry on Indian Health, which was formed back in the very late 1970s, it ended its work in the early 1980s. I actually chaired this commission. And its research found that most infectious diseases were absent prior to European contact. This included these, you know, infectious conditions such as scarlet fever, typhoid, diphtheria, smallpox, measles, mumps, the flu, and venereal diseases. There is evidence in the paleopathological record of some minor respiratory illnesses and intestinal parasites, but these didn't cause any significant levels of morbidity or threaten their host's survival. It was also found that the degenerative diseases, what we refer to as the civilization diseases, were very infrequent and in most cases absent. Mental and neurological diseases, heart disease, arteriosclerosis were very rare. There was some arthritis evidenced among the elderly. Cancer was very rare, if present at all. And there were some eye disorders, but myopia was virtually absent. I remember visiting with Elizabeth Cass, who was an ophthalmologist who worked among the Inuit in the Northwest Territories. She mentioned in the region she worked in that when she was there way back in the 1940s, she was a very elderly lady when I met her, that among all the Inuit population, there was zero myopia. It did not exist. But they put the young people into boarding schools. Within 6 months, there was 98% myopia. And it was, again, because, I believe, of the milk that was added to their diet caused that to happen, cow's milk. This is late 16th century, so we're talking late 1500s. As my testimonies have told me, it's very rare to see a sick body amongst them. And they further assured me they've never seen any man there shaking with the palsy, toothless, with their eyes drooping or dropping, or crooked, or stooping with age or because of age. Edgar Lee Hewitt, who was a researcher on pre-Columbian North America, said, in bodily proportions, color, gesture, dignity of bearing, referring to the indigenous peoples, their race is incomparable, free from our infectious scourges, TB and syphilis, and resulting physical deformities, as well as mental degeneracies. Probably also free from leprosy, scrofula, and cancer. It is safe to say that nervous prostration was unknown to the Indian. This is Eric Stone, author of the book American Indian Medicine. Loskiel, who was a medical practitioner in the 19th century, examined a man whose face had been torn away, his rib cage crushed, his limbs ripped, and his abdomen disemboweled by a bear, yet had been able to crawl 4 miles to his village, and in 6 months had completely recovered, except for extensive scarring. Such records could be continued almost indefinitely, as all observers were so impressed by this ability to survive terrific wounds that hundreds of cases have been reported. In ancient Greece, Pheidippides was the famous runner who ran 140 miles from Athens to Sparta. This run took him 46 hours. The historian Seton, Thomas Seton, observed a young Cree who on foot had just brought in dispatches from Fort Qu'Appelle, Saskatchewan, 125 miles distant in only 25 hours. I heard little from the traders, but cool remarks like pretty good run. Obviously, it was a very usual exploit among the Indians. The well-known Sioux chief, Running Antelope, was given this name by his people in his youth when he pursued and ran down an antelope in a straightaway race lasting 5 hours. Now, dental pathology is considered a trustworthy marker of both disease loads as well as nutritional stress. As we look at archaeological and paleopathological investigations, they reveal that among North American indigenous peoples in the pre-contact period, on average, dental caries affected less than 1% of all teeth.
Alice Herdlicka, whom I quoted.

the second night when I was talking about the absence of disease in ancient human cultures. It says here, the skeletal remains of pre-Columbian date, referring to Amerindian peoples, are, barring few exceptions, remarkably free from disease. Whole important scourges were wholly unknown. There was no plague, cholera, typhus, smallpox, or measles. Cancer was rare, and even fractures were infrequent. There was no leprosy. There is as yet not a single instance of pre-Columbian syphilis, and there were apparently no nevi or skin tumors. Interestingly, a number of explorers in the 1800s going into the early 20th century, including medical missionaries, ship surgeons, anthropologists, and others, undertook a search to ascertain whether cancer existed among North America's first peoples. Reports on the Alaskan Inuit, the Athapascans of northern Canada, and the Indian and Inuit peoples of Labrador revealed that not a single case of cancer was observed among them, and this involved tens of thousands of people being studied by competent medical observers. The first historically recorded outbreaks of infectious diseases occurred among the Montagne people and the Algonquins and Hurons of the St. Lawrence and Ottawa Valleys. This happened in the early to mid 1700s, whereas Champlain's first settlement in Quebec on the St. Lawrence was in the year 1608, so it preceded the infections by well over 100 years. So it's interesting, a lot of people have this concept that the indigenous peoples were decimated by European infectious diseases on an initial contact, but that does not appear to be true in relation to this historical information. In fact, it wasn't until the 1800s and into the 20th century that we saw unprecedented levels of diseases like smallpox, measles, the flu, dysentery, diphtheria, typhus, yellow fever, whooping cough, or pertussis, TB, and syphilis, and other unidentifiable fevers becoming widespread among Canada's first peoples. Interestingly, if we look at the patterns of disease, the trade centers became the nucleus for where disease outbreaks took place and the central points of diffusion of epidemics along trading routes that went into the more remote areas. This is because they represented points of convergence between indigenous people and Europeans. So we see disease striking specific people groups, over decades of commercial growth, gradually culminating in demographic catastrophe, meaning a vast loss of life taking place. Wide-scale trading with settlers led to a rapid erosion of traditional whole food nutrition patterns and an unhealthful dependency on alien disease-building foods. For instance, what was traded for the furs was white sugar, white flour, white polished rice, sweetened jams, tinned milk, tinned meat, and other highly processed goods, including lard, as well as alcohol. All of these foods are immune system destroying. Such radical changes precipitated a downward vicious cycle of physical degeneration, stress, immune system impairment, and widespread infectious disease epidemics. During these early epidemics, there was, in addition to the disease conditions, there was the issue of panic, because these people had never experienced these kinds of diseases before. And modern science has found a very close relation between the neuroendocrine and the immune system, showing the powerful influence of mental emotions on the onset course and the remission of these diseases. In fact, some medical historians believe that more people died from the fear of a dreaded disease like smallpox than of the disease itself. So we see historically that once refined foods became a significant part of their diet, and here, interestingly, I have pictures of some Pacific Island peoples. These are actually Maori, I believe, from New Zealand. It happened to them as well. We see

of the U.S. Southwest have been living on highly processed and high-fat foods and also following a sedentary lifestyle. By contrast, their Pima cousins who live across the border in northern Mexico follow the traditional Pima lifestyle, a diet low in animal fats, high in whole foods, mostly complex carbohydrates like beans, corn, and squash, and engage in abundant daily physical activity. The U.S.-based Pimas have what is considered to be likely the world's highest rate of obesity and diabetes, while over 90% of the Pimas in Mexico are completely free of these diseases. And virtually, you know, almost all the Pima of Arizona have these conditions. So again, it's not our race, it's our habits and our nutrition patterns. The overall health of indigenous peoples in Canada further deteriorated because of a lack of access to a lot of their traditional foods. They lost clothing sources from the land. Traditional ways of life and economies collapsed. Confinement to small plots of land with limited resources and livelihood. We have to bear in mind that people need a purpose in life to be healthy. You know, and if you wake up and you don't have a purpose, the depression and lack of motivation that results can have severe physical consequences. There are also limitations in terms of natural sanitation, and long-standing norms, values, social systems, and spiritual practices were undermined or outlawed. Let's look at, for a few minutes, at traditional health systems, and also mention taxonomies. These traditional systems were very well thought out and very scientific. It's interesting, on the plant side, we talked about agriculture the other night. North, Central, and South American agriculture was very, very advanced. In fact, I would estimate roughly 70% of the fresh fruits and vegetables marketed in the world today originated in agriculture in the Americas. These foods were not found in Europe or Asia or Africa. And the list is very long, everything from avocados to green peppers to the beans, the squashes, tomatoes. In fact, when the Europeans came to the New World, they thought tomatoes were some kind of deadly poison. They wouldn't touch tomatoes. They looked dangerous. Anyway, so they also had very clear classification systems for types of soil, for different types of plants, for animals, landscapes, and climates. In fact, traditional knowledge systems were quite unique in terms of understanding climate. Like in the fall, if you look at a woolly caterpillar, you can tell how severe the winter is going to be. You know, the thicker and heavier the wool, the more cold will be coming in the winter. So nature itself has this wisdom that the Creator has put in to fend with and deal with what's coming. So we see here an understanding that both foods as well as what we refer to as medicines were healing to the system. In fact, traditional cultures viewed foods and medicines as interchangeable. In the spring, for instance, the Iroquois have the strawberry festival because they recognize strawberries are very healing to the system and they help eliminate a lot of the heavy waste from the heavy winter foods. So they concentrate on a strawberry diet while strawberries are out. And diet was regarded as a primary basis for sustaining and when required, restoring health and well-being. Thus, foods were carefully chosen for their medicinal or healing values. That's wild rice there. That's either Minnesota or Northern Ontario. Let's see here. You know, it's interesting, Western science we see as a great embodiment of knowledge. Well, interestingly, Balick, who's head of the New York Institute of Economic Botany, noted, and this was actually in Time magazine, I don't have the reference, it was in Time, that only 1,100 of the Earth's 265,000 species of plants have been thoroughly studied by Western science. 1,100 out of 265,000. However, as many as 40,000 plants likely hold medicinal or nutritional value for humans. And indigenous people did have a very intimate working knowledge of many thousands of these plants, unlike Western science. When using plant medicines, therapeutic decisions were based

based upon the properties as well as the synergistic action of whole plants. I'm sure some of you have heard of Essiac for cancer. That was a mixture of like 5 different herbal medicines. Now, herbal medicines are unique, though, because one herb, for instance, and we'll talk about it later on, I'll show you a unique herb, because we don't have time to go into herbs, there are thousands of them, but just as an example. Like Western juniper, which the Gitxgan people here in British Columbia use, as well as people right across the country, wherever junipers grow. You know, it does a whole range of things for the human body, at least close to a dozen different medicinal properties. Whereas Western drugs are always targeted to treat one disease or one symptom. And also have all these toxic effects. When the Creator made plants, He knew what He was doing. And He put into these plants properties that would attenuate any toxic elements in them when He intended them to be used as a medicine. But what Western science does, it'll see some alkaloid and extract it, refine it and concentrate it, and put it into a pill that's after it's patented, and then they market it as a drug. The problem is, when you do that, you're asking for trouble, because we've been counseled, what has been put together, do not tear asunder. It refers not only to marriage, it refers to the natural properties of healing plants. So let's continue here. The goal really was to reach balance within the system. And here we talk about juniper. There's a photograph of Western juniper. The conifers, including juniper and yew, which bear berries and not cones, were used to treat colds, wounds, inflammation, burns, sore eyes, rheumatism, headaches, and insect bites. Willow bark was widely used to lower fever and to lessen pain. Cherry bark was widely used as a sedative or relaxant, similar to some of the more modern relaxants like valerian. Cherry bark was widely used as a... I'm sorry, I already said that one, didn't I? Yeah. Yellow spine thistle was employed to treat burn injuries. We'll look at a few more samples. Yarrow, milkweed, calamus, sagebrush, and the mint family were used for a wide range of ailments throughout all of North America. Horse mint was used to alleviate back pain and reduce fevers, chills, or inflammation. And American ginseng is an adaptogen used to reduce stress, to aid in healing infections like the flu. It was actually first introduced into China in its traditional medicine system back in the 1700s. So we all think of it as a Chinese medicine, but it actually originated here in North America. Now we're going to look at just one more herb before we leave the herbs, because we can't go into the herbs, there's just so much. But echinacea, now that particular title I'm using is actually based upon the title of a scientific article published by the Department of Anatomy and Cell Biology at McGill University, Montreal. And they refer to it as a miracle herb against aging and cancer. We always think of echinacea as, well, preventing the cold or a flu. Well, fascinatingly, they did 5 years of in vivo research on mice. Now, humans and mice are 97% genetically common, with virtually all basic physiology being identical. So what happens in a mouse is valid for what happens in people. But it was shown that daily consumption of whole echinacea is highly prophylactic, meaning a preventative, against infectious diseases as well as cancer. It's a powerful NK or natural killer cell stimulant. Now, what was fascinating is a person ages, they progressively slow down. You know, we lose our vitality, we lose a lot of things, you're just part of aging, as we say. The first line of defense of the human body are the natural killer cells. And as we age, our body produces less and less and less and less killer cells, natural killer cells. And not only that, not only do we produce less, but the killer cells being produced in older age are not as efficient, not as effective. That's why it's the older people who generally come down with a cancer, because this line of defense is diminishing. What they found with these animals is by giving them echinacea daily as part of their food supply, and they did this initially with young mice, and they greatly extended their lifespan by doing this, which was a bit of

a shock. And in addition to that, they found if they gave it to the elderly mice who've lost almost all their NK natural killer cell production, it restored it back to youthful levels. And number two, it restored the quality and the efficacy of the killer cells to youthful levels. So it's quite remarkable. In fact, they found that in many cases it reversed leukemia in mice and extended the lifespan of leukemic mice, many of them to live out their full normal lifespan. And then I quote from the article here, "The therapeutic value of echinacea indicates that herbal therapy may soon see its debut alongside or indeed in place of conventional cancer therapy, especially since virtually all chemotherapy is so toxic to all other renewing systems in the body," end quote. So quite an interesting thing. One other thing I'd mention is I remember reading accounts of physicians in the American Southwest where echinacea is used. It's used all over North America by the native peoples, and they had observed how it was used. And one case was a young boy, maybe 12 years old, had been bit between the knee and the ankle by a large rattlesnake. And his leg had swollen to more than double its normal size. And he was in great pain, and they were considering whether they would have to amputate the leg. Well, the doctor, having observed native practice, obtained fresh echinacea, also called coneflower, wrapped the leaves in the plant as a poultice where the wound was on the leg, and overnight the swelling had reduced and the leg was normal by the next morning, and this child was able to walk again. So incredible range of properties in these healing plants that our maker has provided. So now we look at what we refer to as complementary preventive and therapeutic methods. So we know that plant medicines were an important part of their approach to healing, but there were many other dimensions. We've already talked about diets. There were special diets prescribed during gestation and nursing periods to ease childbirth, to reverse infections, to enhance vision, to increase endurance. And, for instance, certain herbs will cause a mother's milk to flow more freely. Other herbs will make their milk more rich. There were sweat baths. We've all heard of the sweat lodges to eliminate toxins. Fasting was very commonly practiced. It revitalizes vital forces. It's actually, we talk about nature's seven physicians. Well, fasting comes under rest. You're giving your body physiological rest. They found in the science of fasting that people who are anemic, by the 10th day, their red blood cell count has normalized. It normalizes biochemistry. Then we go on to massage, which increases blood flow, speeds healing of weak and damaged tissues. That was practiced. Clay and charcoal poultices were used and understood, neutralizing wound infections and hastening the healing process. Most people have no idea how incredible activated charcoal is. It has incredible properties. Hydrotherapy was used to enhance and or help to restore blood and lymphatic circulation. Heliotherapy was used. In one of the lectures to come, where we talk about killer diseases, we'll go into more detail about heliotherapy. But it can restore biochemical balance and strengthen body and mind complex, the whole body-mind complex. Deep breathing was practiced to strengthen the lungs and to remove metabolic waste, and water was abundantly used internally and externally. This increased endurance and, if necessary, ameliorated fever. Excuse me. There was also other kinds of specialized knowledge. This photograph here is a North American Indian bone surgery. It was actually found in the American Southeast. There was adeptness in the surgical care of wounds and fractures when necessary. And there was also a knowledge of how to deal with hemorrhages, asphyxia, and some actually practice mouth-to-mouth resuscitation. And then we talk about the transition to modern or allopathic medicine. We see indigenous groups in close contact with Euro-Canadian settlements
increasingly accepting medical assistance.

distance from the dominant society. We need to keep in mind that late 19th century, early 20th century Western allopathic medicine used some very, very powerful medicines or drugs, such as morphine, you know, and calomel, which is a deadly poison, arsenic, and a number of other poisons. In fact, I was sort of shocked to find out that he didn't drop arsenic from the pharmacopoeia until like 1927 or 30 or something. Anyway, let's continue. This transition was influenced, of course, by spirit of intolerance. And in fact, a lot of the traditional knowledge and cultural practices were outlawed by the Canadian government to systematically destroy this knowledge and culture. And we had the residential school system, largely dominated by the Anglican and Catholic churches, which led to significant loss of culture and knowledge and language. And also there was other kinds of abuse that took place. Dr. Peter Bryce was appointed way back in the year 1904 to serve as the first general medical superintendent in the Federal Department of Interior and Indian Affairs. So the first thing he did was launch a thorough exam on the status of Indian health. He toured the residential schools in the prairies, found they were breeding grounds for tuberculosis. In the recent 15-year period, he reported 24%, or one in four, of all the pupils in the schools had died. In one school, 75% of the students were dead by the end of 16 years of operation. He also found that the population was regressing, not increasing. Should have increased by 20,000 by between 1904 and 1917, but it had actually had a decline of over 1,600 people. 1922, in outrage by what he'd discovered, he published privately, because he couldn't get government funding, a book entitled The Story of a National Crime, in which he talked about indigenous peoples dying at a rate more than double that of the general population, and in some provinces, a 300% greater death rate. So now let's turn over to Dr. Weston Price's global research. How many of you have heard of Weston Price in nutrition and physical regeneration? I see a few hands. This is very interesting because I have 76 years ago. I should have changed that because this is a few years old. It's now about 78 years ago. But it took him 9 years and about 150,000 miles of travel. He traveled to basically all the inhabited continents where there were still indigenous peoples. And he observed the peoples in these regions who were still following their traditional whole food nutrition patterns, where he observed superb physical development, undecayed teeth, the absence of physical disease, and markedly less mental and social disease. But he found and observed other groups living nearby who were exposed to the highly processed foods of commerce, such as white flour, white sugar, tin milk, etc. And there observed a variety of infectious and degenerative diseases, which had now become prevalent, as well as pandemic dental decay and pyorrhea. He also saw a marked increase in women experiencing complications during pregnancy and childbirth. He traveled to northern Canada, to the Yukon Territory, in the Pelly Mountain region. He examined, and these were people still living on traditional whole foods, he examined 2,464 teeth of 87 native people. And out of that vast number of teeth, found only four with any dental decay, you know, a 0.16% figure. And there was also the absence of both degenerative and infectious diseases in this population group. He then traveled downriver to the Stikine River, which I think crosses over into BC in the Yukon. And there, where the indigenous peoples had full access to processed foods, he found dental decay rates running at 40% of the teeth in their mouths. Quite amazing change. And in his words, he says, at the point of contact with the foods of modern civilization, he saw 20 Indian homes where there were 10 bedridden cripples in 20 homes. We see there a boy on crutches

And he found that tuberculosis was very prevalent where the foods of commerce were being eaten and was taking a severe toll on the children born at this center. And what's the Western medicine's answer to tuberculosis? The BCG vaccine, which we talked about the other night, is not only useless, but it actually increases the incidence of the disease according to studies in both Asia and Africa. As a dental surgeon, he observed major increases as well in what we refer to as congenital anomalies, meaning facial deformities, a narrowing of the face, narrowing of the arches, crowding of the teeth, narrowing of the chin, and narrowing of the nostrils. It was additionally found that this disturbed heredity and quality of life is to a great degree reversible by a simple return to traditional whole food diets. And what's interesting is the new science of epigenetics is saying the same thing, finally. You know, that it isn't just what we inherit, it isn't just our genes. We are able to turn on genes that will make us stronger and healthier, or we can turn them off depending on our choices and our lifestyle practices. If we look at North Americans, Canada, U.S., mainstream society, it's estimated that 75%, or 3 out of 4 people in North America, have distinct irregularities in the development of their dental arches and their facial form. A study done in 1930 looking at 1,276 skulls of the Inca people, which were basically in Peru and maybe part of Bolivia, the skulls were systematically examined and failed to find a single instance of dental arch deformity. And it was concluded that this was the result of a system of living using whole food nutrition in the early formative period, which is very closely in accord with nature's fundamental laws of reproduction. Now, this is quite fascinating. I took the data in Weston Price's book and basically put it into a table format so we could see it graphically. And here we're looking at the major minerals. Here we see dietary intake in milligrams, and we're using the RDA, required daily allowance, which was established in 1989. That's the yellow, which is very, very low, as you can see. The Canadian Indian is the teal color, which is several hundred percent, 700 or 800% higher in magnesium than the RDA. The Arctic, even higher, well over 1,000% higher. The phosphorus, higher among the Canadian Indian, probably, you know, 800 or 900% higher. The phosphorus, 700 or 800% higher among the Inuit. Huge difference. Calcium in the diet, you know, several 100% higher. Again, not quite as dramatic as phosphorus, but still extremely high. So I remember traveling in Fiji in the South Pacific, and I was shown tables of the Fijian diet in the 1800s compared to modern times. It was almost identical to this. The dietary patterns of the Fijian people was extraordinarily high levels of various major and minor minerals as well as vitamins, in contrast to the early 21st century. Let's continue. We're now going to look at some of the minor minerals. Copper, again, about 400% higher among the Canadian than the RDA, and about close to 500% higher among the Inuit. And here we see iron in the diet, again, extremely and significantly higher. So let's continue. This here are the fat-soluble vitamins intake in international units. The vitamin D, which is almost a flat yellow line, very, very low. I would estimate that's about close to 1,000% higher vitamin D rate. And by the way, this is a combined Canadian Indian and Arctic Inuit. Close to 1,000% higher. Vitamin D, as we know, is a very critical anti-infectious vitamin. Vitamin A, also wide-spectrum antiviral, antibacterial, well over 1,000% higher than the RDA limits. So quite fascinating, you know, evidence as to what eating whole foods grown on undepleted soils, because those soils were not depleted, they were feeding up

on, unlike modern agriculture soils, which are drastically depleted and food deficient, mineral deficient. So we now see this growing epidemic of degenerative diseases occurring. By the mid-20th century, we see a range of diseases that did not exist traditionally taking place, diseases like obesity, hypertension, diabetes, arthritis, ulcers, gallbladder disease, heart disease, cancer. These diseases were virtually unknown in their traditional cultures. But today, these diseases are being experienced by indigenous peoples at rates that are even greater than the mainstream population, which I think is a considerable tragedy. The U.S. Indian Health Service expends over $3 billion using allopathic medicine to deal with these health needs and conditions for American Indians and Alaska Natives. And they continue to be over 700% more likely to die from alcoholism, 650% more likely to die from tuberculosis, 420% more likely to die from diabetes, 280% more likely to die from accidents, and 52% more likely to die from pneumonia or influenza than other citizens of the United States. In the year 2005, we see Phil Fontaine and then Prime Minister Paul Martin. He observed that, referring to our people, First Nations people, die 5 to 8 years earlier than the average Canadian. Infant mortality is double the Canadian average. We experience a burden of infectious disease with 8 times the rate of tuberculosis, 6 times the rate of HIV infection. The First Nations health gap continues throughout the spectrum of diseases with 3 to 5 times the diabetes, twice the cancer, and 5 times the unintentional injury rates compared to the average Canadian. So why is TB so high? Interestingly, a mid-20th century nutrition survey conducted in a northern Manitoba First Nation found very alarming vitamin C deficiency rates. On average, the dietary intake was less than 171. It's like 1/71. Like that's a small figure, almost incomprehensible in terms of the deficiency level of the RDA. And we've seen how high the RDAs are. They're ridiculously low. The TB death rate in this community then stood at 1,400 per 100,000 compared to 27 per 100,000 in mainstream Canadian population. That's over 50 times, that's like 5,000% higher than the general population rate. So we see greater incidences of diabetes in First Nation men versus Canadian men. We see higher rates of diabetes among First Nations women, significantly higher than the white being mainstream. Very, very high, several 100% higher, especially among women. We see cancer rates in First Nations escalating and now being higher. In fact, if we go back pre-1950, cancer was still almost non-existent. It's only since 1950 that it's become very prevalent among First Nations. Here we see cardiovascular disease. This is the American Indian data. It's at virtually double the rate of the mainstream population among men and women. And reported cases of AIDS and positive HIV tests is also significantly higher, about double. Suicide is also significantly higher, 4 times higher than among the mainstream population, the highest reported for any culture group in the world.

And by the way, the budget here in Canada for First Nation and Inuit health is close to $2 billion or higher. And what is it accomplishing? Virtually nothing, really. A whole different approach needs to be taken, as you can see. But despite the many billions expended to expand delivery of medical services, chronically significant health disparities continue to persist, and a worsening of degenerative disease incidence is occurring. And it seems self-evident that the more extensive investments in medical services is not the primary answer for preventing disease or for restoring and maintaining health. The popularized idea is that we should make war on disease, that we need to deal with bacteria as an invader. But this has allowed both politicians and the medical communities to sidestep more controversial issues of health and disease causation. As long as the enemy's a germ, then they can make war on it with their vaccines and their drugs, while also making war on the human constitution. But the reality is that disease wars is not the answer. The toxicological weaponry of selective medicine is not the answer, for it leaves untouched prevailing social inequities, as well as economic injustices, as well as a way of understanding and relating to the natural world that provides health. And that is the intersectoral prerequisites of health. And that is uncontaminated natural environment, outdoor exercise, potable water, organic, whole foods grown on healthy soils, adequate housing, sound sanitation, practical education of mind, body, and spirit, and meaningful employment. And it's the end of this presentation.

So we just put in the chains. We had to get some new little clips. We got the chain in place. Everything should be good. We have done a full service on the engine, greased everything, lubricated everything, tightened up everything. Now we're gonna start her up because she hasn't been harvesting for a couple years. It was not that long ago. We're gonna take off the main plate where we see the actual drum where the wheat gets smashed up. It's very good that we took this plate off because I can see right now there's a plate missing on the bottom. So we'll have to lift the header up and then crawl underneath and see what's happening. Okay, so we got our door closed up here. This spring latch is just holding in place really gently. If something comes through and is gonna go and break something, this door will pop open. So that's what that's for. I took all the side plates off here on all the different chambers because we wanna inspect everything, make sure everything's clean. Clean it out and make sure everything's working and moving well. Now, fascinating thing on some of these old machines, and I'll check in the manual exactly what date this is from. Actually, it might say here, 1960. So she's almost brand new. These chain tensioners are actually made of wood, and you just keep them lubricated. A lot of these old combines had even wooden flaps on the grain elevators. This one got a little bit upgrade to some pieces of belting, but these would a lot of times be wooden. There is a lot of wood inside of here. If you look in on the conveyor, it's all wood in here. This is called the header. This is a pickup header. There's straight cut headers, which means it cuts the grain and pulls it in. We have to cut ours first. Then this will just suck in the already cut.

wheat. Goes inside there, goes to the drum, which has the reel that flails, beats everything up, separates the grain from the straw, and goes out the back. They look complicated, but they're actually quite simple pieces of equipment. So we're gonna clean this guy up, we're gonna go cut some grain, and then take our first test run with the gleaner.

So we got our combine. Everything should be good to go. We have our swath in front of us that we hand raked and we cut with the draft animal ground drive sickle mower. We raked it with our handmade rake. And literally, this is the first time we are driving this combine here. So I'm super excited to see what happens. I hope everything goes smooth, but we will see. Starts like brand new.

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1: Well, first it gets beat up as it comes in here, and then it gets shaken down here, and then this auger brings it up and stores it in the hopper up top. The thing is, it's not the end of the world if we have to run with only one side. So we just put the swath and drive so it goes in on the right side only. And then if we wreck both belts, we just stand it in one spot and we just pitchfork it in.

Hello, my name is Cameron DeVasier, here at Amazing Discoveries, and we're going to be looking at a series of messages entitled Acts 101, the basics of the book of Acts. And what we're going to do in a nutshell is outline just a sequence of events from the opening catalyst on the day of Pentecost. We're going to look at two of the main characters, the Apostle Peter and the Apostle Paul, and then we're going to look at two of the main events, the First Jerusalem Council and the Second Jerusalem Council. It is my prayer that not only will be educated and informed, but by the grace of God to be transformed into the people He wants us to be as we seek to be His church at the very end of time, looking forward to Jesus' soon return. But before we begin our message right now, let's begin with a word of prayer. Heavenly Father, Lord, we thank You so much for this opportunity to fellowship together and through this technology, to wherever we are in the world right now, to open Your Word and let Your Holy Spirit teach us. So we ask that as our prayer this day, that Your Holy Spirit would truly be with us, inspire our thoughts, sharpen our minds, and where necessary, Lord, soften our hearts to see Jesus in a whole new way and reflect His character to the world. For we pray it all in Jesus' name. Amen. As you open up the book of

Acts, basically, it just picks up from where the gospel record of Matthew, Mark, Luke, and John, particularly the book of Luke, as it shares the same author, left off. Jesus' ministry was in the gospels, and now it transitions to the ministry of Christ's followers, his disciples, or who now are the apostles, those sent out with the message of Jesus Christ. And as many of us know, the very opening sequence after the after Christ ascends into heaven in Acts chapter 1, he sends his disciples out, but not immediately to the whole world. He says, wait in Jerusalem for the promise. In fact, we'll pick it up in Acts chapter 1. He says in verse 4, and being assembled together with them, this is Jesus in his final moments with his disciples on earth, he commanded them not to depart from Jerusalem, but to wait for the promise of the Father, which he said, you have heard from me. For John truly baptized with water, but you shall be baptized with the Holy Spirit not many days from now. And in accordance with Jesus' command, they stayed in Jerusalem, and we come in Acts chapter 2 to the day of Pentecost. Now, I don't know if you have the same basic misunderstanding that I had for a very long time, but in my mind, when you mention the day of Pentecost, I would think of this grand event where the Holy Spirit was sent out, tongues of fire landed on people's heads, they spoke in other languages as the Lord gave them utterance, and they preached this fiery message, and many were converted in one day. And after the day was done, after the dust had settled, and looking back, they dubbed that event Pentecost. But that's a completely wrong understanding. You notice Acts chapter 2 and verse 1. When the day of Pentecost had fully come, they were all with one accord in one place. Apparently, it was Pentecost before the event even happened. As we're going to do a study today, we're going to find out that the day of Pentecost, actually, Pentecost was nothing new at all in Acts chapter 2. Pentecost has been celebrated for literally hundreds of years. Now, what are we talking about? Well, let's go to the most complete prophetic description of the ministry of Christ found in the Scriptures. Now, if I were to ask you where you think the most complete picture of Christ's ministry for us is found, you might say something about Isaiah. You might even say something about the books of Daniel. But what you really don't understand, perhaps, is that the most complete picture of Christ's ministry for us is found in the Old Testament book of Leviticus. Let's go to Leviticus chapter 23 as we study the other side of Pentecost. Leviticus chapter 23 prescribes, or here the Lord describes and prescribes, gives to, commands his people these feasts to be kept. And we pick it up in verse 1, Leviticus 23 and verse 1. And the Lord spoke to Moses, saying, speak to the children of Israel and say to them, the feasts of the Lord, which you shall proclaim to be my holy convocations, these are my feasts. And after it describes the Sabbath, the weekly Sabbath, as the template for how other feasts are to be kept, it launches into an explanation of these feasts that the Israelites were supposed to keep, convocations when they would all come together at the Lord's command. The first one here is found in verse 4. These are the feasts of the Lord, holy convocations, which you shall proclaim at their appointed times. And I want to emphasize that. These feasts were not supposed to be just picked and choose whichever ones you want at whatever time you want to keep them, however you felt like it. The Lord said, here's the name of it, here's what you do on that day, here's when you keep that feast, and here's when you keep the one after that. There was a schedule, a cycle, an economy of these Israelite feasts that the Lord had given them. And the first of them was Passover. It says in verse 5, on the 14th day of the first month at twilight is the Lord's Passover. And on the 15th day of the same month is the feast of unleavened bread to the Lord. 7 days you must eat unleavened bread. On the first day you shall have a holy convocation. You shall do no customary work on it. But you shall offer an offering made by fire to the Lord for 7 days. And the seventh day shall be a holy convocation. You shall do no customary work on it. So Passover and the Feast of Unleavened Bread go together. And basically you have a Passover feast, a holy convocation, a sacrifice, a Sabbath rest for that day. Then you'd have a week of this unleavened bread ceremony when you would conclude with another holy convocation. This was Passover and unleavened bread. Now again, each of these feasts happened at their appointed time, but they weren't just feasts for the sake of having a feast or having a get-together, a gathering. These were prophecies.

prophecies of the coming Messiah. You see, Jesus would fulfill in his order, in his time, in his ministry on earth and in heaven to follow, all of the feasts of Leviticus chapter 23. For instance, we go to the New Testament in the book of John. In John chapter 6, Jesus is found discussing what the unleavened bread is. What is this bread that they were supposed to eat in reality? It says here in John chapter 6, and we read starting with verse 4, "Now the Passover, a feast of the Jews, was near. Then Jesus lifted up his eyes, and seeing a great multitude coming toward him, he said to Philip, 'Where shall we buy bread that these may eat?' But this he said to test him, for he himself knew what he would do." He was going to use this preparation for Passover as an opportunity to teach about the true bread that they were supposed to be having. And of course, we skip down to verse 33, and this is where Jesus says, "For the bread of God is he who comes down from heaven and gives life to the world." Then they said to him, "Lord, give us this bread always." And Jesus said to them, "I am the bread of life. He who comes to me shall never hunger, and he who believes in me shall never thirst." The Apostle Paul in 1 Corinthians chapter 11, speaking of this Passover feast and its spiritual application in Jesus Christ, writes in verse 23, "For I received from the Lord that which I also deliver to you, that the Lord Jesus, on that same night in which he was betrayed, took bread. And when he had given thanks, he broke it and said, 'Take, eat, this is my body, which is broken for you. Do this in remembrance of me.'" And in fact, in the same book, earlier on in chapter 5 of 1 Corinthians, the Apostle Paul again refers back to these Israelites' feasts, particularly Passover, to describe Jesus Christ and his sacrifice. 1 Corinthians chapter 5, verses 7 through 9, we read, "His counsel to the church of Corinth, 'Therefore, purge out the old leaven, that you may be a new lump, since you are truly unleavened.'" That's a reference, a spiritual reference, to being cleansed, to being pure, to being holy. And he goes on to say, "For indeed Christ, our Passover, was sacrificed for us. Therefore, let us keep the feast, not with old leaven, nor with the leaven of malice and wickedness, but with the unleavened bread of sincerity and truth." The unleavened bread represents sincerity and truth and holiness and righteousness, all of which Christ was, and he is our bread. And Paul also says that in his sacrifice on the cross, Christ was our Passover. All of those ceremonies, all of those feasts the Israelites have been keeping for hundreds of years were not just feasts in and of themselves, but they were prophecies of the coming sacrifice of Jesus Christ. Well, let's go back to Leviticus 23. If Passover and unleavened bread represents Jesus Christ and his death on the cross, his shed blood and sacrificed body, we see the second feast then, back in Leviticus chapter 23, starting with verse 9. "And the Lord spoke to Moses, saying, 'Speak to the children of Israel and say to them, when you come into the land which I give to you and reap its harvest, then you shall bring a sheaf of the first fruits of your harvest to the priest. He shall wave the sheaf before the Lord to be accepted on your behalf. On the day after the Sabbath, the priest shall wave it." Now, what's fascinating here is the day after the Sabbath. You say, well, which Sabbath is that? Just any Sabbath? No, no, no. The Sabbath of Passover of the previous feast. So you'd have Passover and unleavened bread, and then you'd have first fruits that's supposed to occur on the day after the Sabbath of Passover. And what the priest was supposed to do was collect from the people a sheaf of those first fruits or the grains that were harvesting and ripening in Israel. And he was to take it in before the Lord. And literally the action was to hold it up and wave it before the Lord. To show the Lord, here is the first fruits of the harvest. And so they did this. And you think, how in the world could this have a spiritual application in Jesus Christ? Well, let's turn again to the New Testament. First of all, let's go to Luke chapter 23. And as we look at the death of Jesus Christ in its chronology, Luke chapter 23, we pick up the story in verse 50 with the death of Jesus.

In fact, after Jesus died, we read, "Now behold, there was a man named Joseph, a council member, a good and just man. He had not consented to their decision and deed. He was from Arimathea, a city of the Jews, who himself was also waiting for the kingdom of God. This man went to Pilate and asked for the body of Jesus. Then he took it down, wrapped it in linen, and laid it in a tomb that was hewn out of the rock where no one had ever lain before. That day was the preparation, and the Sabbath drew near." So that's the sixth day of the week, what day we would call typically Friday now, in preparation for the Sabbath. Christ died that afternoon. These friends of his came and took his body down and were preparing it for burial on the day before the Sabbath. In fact, it continues in verse 55, "And the women who had come with him from Galilee followed after, and they observed the tomb and how his body was laid. Then they returned and prepared spices and fragrant oils, and they rested on the Sabbath according to the commandment." Do you see the sequence? Christ dies on the sixth day, the preparation day, what we today would call Friday. And he was laid in the tomb, and everyone was preparing his body and oils for his body. But they stopped because the Sabbath had come, and now they had Sabbath rest. And of course, Christ rested in the tomb on the Sabbath. But then we pick up the story in chapter 24 as the scripture continues. "Now on the first day of the week, very early in the morning, they and certain other women with them came to the tomb bringing the spices which they had prepared. But they found the stone rolled away from the tomb, and they went in and did not find the body of the Lord Jesus." So what had happened, of course, Jesus has resurrected on the first day of the week, the day after the Sabbath, or Sunday morning. So Friday afternoon, he's on the cross and dies. His body is prepared and buried in the tomb, rest on the Sabbath, and then on the first day of the week, or the day after the Sabbath, he resurrects to new life. And they go to find his body, and of course, it is not there. Praise the Lord. Now, 1 Corinthians, again, the Apostle Paul returns to this, and he applies the resurrection of Jesus back to the feasts of Israel. 1 Corinthians, chapter 15, we read in verse 20, "But now Christ is risen from the dead and has become the first fruits of those who have fallen asleep. For since by man came death, and by man also came the resurrection of the dead. For as in Adam all die, even so in Christ all shall be made alive, but each one in his own order. Christ, the first fruits, afterwards those who are Christ's at his coming." So notice the resurrection of Jesus Christ happened the day after the Sabbath, and the Apostle Paul says, this Christ is our first fruits. The harvest, the wave sheaf, if you will, of the great resurrection that will come. So now we go back to Leviticus chapter 23, and we find our third feast. And again, each of these feasts is a prophecy of the ministry of Jesus and his intercession as our Savior and priest. We're going to go back to the Feast of Now of Weeks, Leviticus chapter 23. And it says in verse 15, "And you shall count for yourselves from the day after the Sabbath." Again, it all hinges on the Sabbath of Passover. Then there's the day after the Sabbath, which was first fruits. And now from that point, verse 15 says, "You shall count for yourselves from the day after the Sabbath, that from the day that you brought the sheaf of the wave offering, 7 Sabbaths shall be completed." Of course, Sabbaths occur every 7 days, so 7 Sabbaths, or 7 weeks, or 7 cycles of 7 is 49 days, okay? 7 sevens of days. Verse 16, "Count 50 days to the day after the 7th Sabbath, then you shall offer a new grain offering to the Lord." So there was another offering, another holy convocation, another Feast of the Lord, 50 days after the wave sheaf feast. So again, we have Passover, we have the first fruits, then we have this Feast of Weeks, which literally you're supposed to count off 7 weeks, and then the day after, on the 50th day, you have another.

another holy convocation, a feast. Now, Acts chapter 1, let's find the fulfillment of Christ in this Feast of Weeks. Acts chapter 1, we've gone there before, but let's see it now in the light of this understanding of Leviticus 23. In Acts chapter 1, it speaks of Jesus Christ. We'll just start with verse 1, where Luke opens this account. He says, "The former account I made, O Theophilus, of all that Jesus began both to do and teach, until the day in which he was taken up, after he, through the Holy Spirit, had given commandments to the apostles whom he had chosen, to whom he also presented himself alive after his suffering." So again, after he died, after obviously he was resurrected, he presented himself alive to his disciples. Again, verse 3, "to whom he also presented himself alive after his suffering by many infallible proofs, being seen by them during 40 days and speaking of the things pertaining to the kingdom of God." Okay, so it says here, according to Acts chapter 1, that after Christ's death and his suffering, and obviously after his resurrection on the day after the Sabbath, that he spent a particular amount of time with his disciples. He spent 40 days. Now, if you remember in Leviticus chapter 23, they were supposed to count off 7 full weeks or 49 days, and on the 50th day, there was supposed to be another feast. The Feast of Weeks. And by the way, 50, you know, the word penta is 5 or 50. It's the Feast of 50 days. That's what Pentecost is. You know, that's why the people were already gathered together. You see, on the day of Pentecost, there were all these people from all these nations around in Jerusalem. Why were they there? Well, they were there for the Feast of Weeks, which is also at that time called Pentecost, the celebration of the 50 days after the wave sheaf. And here Christ spends 40 of those days with his disciples, according to Scripture, speaking of the things pertaining to the kingdom of God. And he, in verse 4, continues, "and being assembled together with them, he commanded them not to depart from Jerusalem, but to wait for the promise of the Father." So he said, even after 40 days, it's not complete yet. You need to stay in Jerusalem because you have a promise, you have a rendezvous, you have a scheduled appointment that has to be met. He commanded them, again verse 4, not to depart from Jerusalem, but to wait for the promise of the Father, which he said, "You have heard from me. For John truly baptized with water," but watch this now, "but you shall be baptized with the Holy Spirit not many days from now." In just a few days from this 40th day, something was going to happen. The outpouring of the Holy Spirit, the promise that the Father had given, that Jesus had told them about, would be fulfilled. They couldn't go into Judea and Samaria and the ends of the earth until they had this promise. And Christ said, it's coming in just a few days. Thus, it only makes sense when we read in chapter 2 and verse 1, when the day of Pentecost had fully come, they were all with one accord in one place. Why were so many people there? In fact, look in verse 5. "And there were dwelling in Jerusalem Jews, devout men from every nation under heaven." Why were all those Jews there? It wasn't because, oh, something might happen and we've heard. No. It's because that's what they always do. They attend Passover and unleavened

as of a mighty rushing wind, and it filled the whole house where they were sitting. Then there appeared to them divided tongues as a fire, and one sat upon each of them. And they were all filled with the Holy Spirit, and began to speak with other tongues as the Spirit gave them utterance. Now, having this opportunity to speak these other languages, which all of those people there spoke different languages because they were from other nations under heaven, Peter has this opportunity to preach the truth of Jesus Christ. And so in verse 14, he says, "But Peter, standing up with the 11, raised his voice and said to them, 'Men of Judea and all who dwell in Jerusalem, let this be known to you and heed my words.'" And here he launches into a 26-verse sermon where from the scriptures he outlines that that very Jesus whom these same people just a month and a half earlier had executed on the cross has now been resurrected to life and has now ascended into heaven. Well, he goes on. I'll let Peter speak for himself. Acts chapter 2, we'll go down to verse 32, the culmination of his sermon. He says to the believers there, "This Jesus God has raised up, of which we are all witnesses." Okay, so he's speaking not only of the death of Jesus and his resting on the tomb of the Sabbath, but also of the first fruits, how Christ is now resurrected. And he goes on to say, "This Jesus God has raised up, of which we are all witnesses. Therefore, being exalted to the right hand of God." Now pause right there. Was Peter in heaven to see Jesus return and go to the right hand of God? No. All he had seen was Christ raised from the earth and ascend into heaven. But by faith in the word of God and the teachings of Jesus, he knows what happened beyond what he could see. So by faith, he declares, "Therefore, being exalted to the right hand of God and having received from the Father the promise of the Holy Spirit, he poured out this which you now see and hear." Basically, he's saying everything that you see and hear, these tongues of fire, these languages that we speak, this great powerful message, this is the Holy Spirit evidence that Jesus Christ has ascended into heaven, has been received by the Father, and the promise has been delivered to him that he has now poured out, which you now see and hear. The day of Pentecost was not about the Holy Spirit, friends. The Holy Spirit was the evidence that Jesus had completed the third feast in the Israelite economy, the Feast of Weeks, or the Day of Pentecost. Reception into heaven and acceptance by the Father. In fact, he goes on to verse 36, driving this point home. And if you think the preachers you hear today say things straight, listen to what Peter says to those Jewish believers in that time. Verse 36 of Acts chapter 2, "Therefore, let all the house of Israel know assuredly that God has made this Jesus, whom you crucified, both Lord and Christ." Think about it. These are the same people who were chanting, "Crucify him, crucify him," just a few short weeks earlier. And now with that mob mentality gone away, with the fresh wind of the Holy Spirit to clear out their minds and the powerful biblical presentation by Peter to convict their hearts, they realize we killed our own Messiah. So when we read their response to Peter's stirring condemnation, it totally makes sense. Verse 37, "Now when they heard this, they were cut to the heart and said to Peter and the rest of the apostles, 'Men and brethren, what shall we do?'" And praise the Lord for Peter's response. "Then Peter said to them, 'Repent, and let every one of you be baptized in the name of Jesus Christ for the remission of sins, and you shall receive the gift of the Holy Spirit.'" What a powerful thought. What a powerful thought. And of all that we knew about the day of Pentecost was everything that we covered,
that it was merely the third feast of the Hebrew economy after Passover and first fruits, and then Christ came along and fulfilled the Passover with his death and his holy life being the unleavened bread, and that he and his resurrection was the first fruits, and that at the Feast of Weeks, or Pentecost, Christ

ascended into heaven and was accepted by the Father and poured out the Holy Spirit, oh, that would be plenty that Scripture gives us. But I tell you what. What's fascinating about this is what Peter declares by faith, that Christ is seated at the right hand of the Father in heaven and has poured out what you now see and hear. Another apostle got to actually witness by sight. That's the Apostle John. Go to the book of Revelation. Revelation chapter 4 and verse 5. As we look at the Bible's description of the other side of Pentecost. From the earth's perspective, the Holy Spirit came out of heaven and gave them the ability to preach this truth about Jesus and his current state in heaven. But the Apostle John had a different experience as he was able to be shown the day of Pentecost. Revelation chapter 4, verse 1. After these things I looked, and behold, a door standing open in heaven. And the first voice which I heard was like a trumpet speaking with me, saying, come up here, and I will show you things which must take place after this. Immediately I was in the Spirit, and behold, a throne set in heaven, and one sat on the throne. And he goes on to describe the Father on his throne, saying, verse 3, and he who sat there was like a jasper and a sardius stone in appearance, and there was a rainbow around the throne, an emerald, like an emerald. Around the throne were 24 thrones, and on the thrones I saw 24 elders, clothed in white robes, and they had crowns of gold on their heads. And from the throne proceeded lightnings, thunderings, and voices. Seven lamps of fire were burning before the throne, which are the seven spirits of God. And by the way, in the book of Revelation, you'll never see reference to the Holy Spirit, but you do see repeated reference to the seven spirits, okay? This is a reference to that third member of the Godhead, and we'll demonstrate it biblically in just a moment. But here you see a picture of the Father in heaven sitting on his throne, surrounded by these 24 other thrones. Had the seven spirits of the Holy Spirit of God was right there with him, sharing his throne or in front of the throne. And now it says in verse 6, before the throne there was a sea of glass like crystal. And in the midst of the throne and around the throne were four living creatures, full of eyes in front of and back. The first living creature was like a lion, the second living creature like a calf, the third living creature had a face like a man, and the fourth living creature was like a flying eagle. The four living creatures, each having six wings, were full of eyes around and within. And they do not rest day or night, saying, holy, holy, holy, Lord God Almighty, who was and is to come. Whenever the living creatures give glory and honor and thanks to him who sits on the throne, who lives forever and ever, the 24 elders fall down before him who sits on the throne and worship him who lives forever and ever, and cast their crowns before the throne, saying, you are worthy, O Lord, to receive glory and honor and power, for you created all things. And by your will, they exist and were created. It's a beautiful scene. It's the entire chapter of Revelation 4 we just read, where John is shown in vision the throne room of God in heaven. And again, there's the Father on his throne. There's the 24 elders. There's the Holy Spirit ministering there as well. You have the four living creatures, and they all are centered on the Father's throne, singing praises to his name. For his eternal nature, he was and is to come. For his creative power, for by your will you created all things. But something's missing in Revelation chapter 4. In the picture of heaven that John has shown, some crucial, vital element is missing. You have the Father, you have the Spirit, you have the 24 elders, you have the four living creatures. But there's no mention of Jesus Christ in Revelation chapter 4. What might seem like a minor omission or an insignificant point becomes vital and central in Revelation 5 as the scripture continues. Where it records, and I saw on the right hand of him who sat on the throne a scroll written inside and on the back, sealed with seven seals. Then I saw a strong angel proclaiming with a loud voice, who is worthy to open the scroll and to loose its seals? Now, you have to understand, it's in the right hand of him who sits on the throne. This is in the right hand of God the Father, contains this sealed book. And the question is asked throughout all of heaven, who is worthy to open it? And you would assume, well, God can open any book, right? He's worthy. But watch this.
Verse 3, and no one in heaven or on the earth or under the earth was able to open the scroll or to look at it. So all of Revelation 4 builds in this great crescendo of praise, and everyone is encircling the Father's throne. And he has, in Revelation 5, he pulls out this great scroll that is sealed with seven seals. And we need someone who's worthy to open it. And all of a sudden, nothing. And notice John's response. It doesn't tell us in this scripture exactly what's on the scroll, but obviously it's of such significance that being unable to open it is devastating news. Watch John's response. Verse 4. So I wept much because no one was found worthy to open and read the scroll or to look at it. Now, is that saying that God the Father is not worthy to open the scroll? Well, yes. Now, you might say, no, wait, that is blasphemy, that's heresy, but follow it out. That doesn't mean he's any less God or any less holy or any less righteous. It just means that's not his job. Who's the only one who can open that seven-sealed scroll? Jesus Christ. But so far, there's no sign of Jesus. And apparently, whatever's written on the scroll can only be opened by Jesus. And without Jesus, nothing that's on that scroll will be exposed. Nothing can go forward with what's written on it. John understands the significance, and when no one is found worthy to open the scroll, he just falls apart. In fact, when it says wept much, that's a soft reading of the Greek, which is more of a, he bawls, he's just really wrenching in tears. This is devastating. But then we read in verse 5, but one of the elders said to me, do not weep. Behold, the Lion of the tribe of Judah, the Root of David, has prevailed to open the scroll and to loose its seals. And I looked, and behold, in the midst of the throne and of the four living creatures and in the midst of the elders stood a lamb, as though it had been slain, having seven horns and seven eyes, which are the seven spirits of God sent out into all the earth. Let's break this text down just for a little bit here. Notice he's told not to weep in verse 5 because the Lion of the tribe of Judah, the Root of David, has triumphed, past tense. Whatever his mission is, it's now mission accomplished. In his returning home, victorious, a conqueror. And it says in verse 6, I looked and behold, in the midst of the throne and of the four living creatures and in the midst of the elders stood a lamb. Again, that goes back to that Leviticus 23 sacrificial service language. A lamb, which John the Baptist, when he first saw Jesus by the River Jordan, said, behold, the Lamb of God who takes away the sins of the world. And now he returns that lamb, but in what condition does he return? As he went into the mission, he had to be a lamb without blemish, correct? But notice his state when he returns. A lamb as though it had been slain. It's alive, but apparently had been slain. And apparently it's something you could see. Apparently it still had scars. Still had evidence of the wounds of its slaying. Here Jesus returns, a wounded warrior, but victorious in battle. And it mentions how he had seven horns and seven eyes, and then it explains what that means, which are the seven spirits of God. But it doesn't just say he has them. It says that he has them, and they are sent out, where? Into all the earth. So when Christ arrives into the courts of heaven, looking as a lamb who's been victorious, but in the battle has been slain himself with the scars to prove it, he receives from the Father the promise of the Holy Spirit and sends it out. And we pick up that story in Acts chapter

2, where the sound comes from heaven, and Peter says, this is the promise that Jesus told us to watch for, to wait for. So we go back to Revelation chapter 5 and verse 7 now. Then he came, this Lamb who was slain, and took the scroll out of the right hand of him who sat on the throne. It's as though he had a right to it, and no one else did. He takes it. And now in verse 8, when he had taken the scroll, the four living creatures and the 24 elders fell down before the Lamb, each having a harp and golden bowl full of incense, and which are the prayers of the saints. And so now that same scene of worship that in Revelation chapter 4 was centered on the Father alone now encircles the Son as well. In the center of the throne, and all the four living creatures, the 24 elders, and those hundreds of thousands, if not millions of angels, join in the chorus in praise to God the Father and God the Son. Notice in God the Father, they praise Him for His eternal nature and His ability to create. But now they praise Him for something else. Watch now in verse 9. And they sang a new song, saying, you are worthy to take the scroll and to open its seals, for you were slain. And by your and you have redeemed us to God by your blood out of every tribe and tongue and people and nation. The redemption that was won through Jesus Christ is now the theme of their song. It doesn't take anything away from the Father or His eternal nature or His creative power, but it shows us the character of God and the person of Jesus Christ that He would give even His only beloved Son that we might be saved and have eternal life. This, my friends, is heaven's perspective on Acts chapter 2. This is the other side of Pentecost. Pentecost was not just an event on earth where the Holy Spirit came down. It was an event in heaven where the Holy Spirit was sent down as the evidence of an accepted Jesus who now sits at the Father's right hand. One of the most beautiful descriptions of this event comes from that wonderful book, Desire of Ages. We find it on page 833, the closing pages of the great tome, that epic on the life of Christ. Describing the reception of Jesus, the author writes, all heaven was waiting to welcome the Savior to the celestial courts. As He ascended, again transitioning from earth to heaven, as He ascended, He led the way, and the multitude of captives set free at His resurrection followed. By the way, you can find that in Matthew chapter 27. When Jesus resurrected to life, others came to life with Him. The heavenly host, with shouts and acclamations of praise and celestial song, attended the joyous train. As they drew near to the city of God, the challenge is given by the escorting angels, and is quoting here from the book of Psalms, lift up your heads, O ye gates, and be ye lifted up, ye everlasting doors, and the King of glory shall come in. Joyfully the waiting sentinels respond, who is this King of glory? This they say, not because they know not who He is, but because they would hear the answer of exalted praise. The Lord strong and mighty, the Lord mighty in battle. Lift up your heads, O ye gates, even lift them up, ye everlasting doors, and the King of glory shall come in. Again is heard the challenge, who is this King of glory? For the angels never weary of hearing His name exalted. The escorting angels make reply, the Lord of hosts, He is the King of glory. Then the portals of the city of God are opened wide, and the angelic throng sweep through the gates amidst a burst of rapturous music. There is the throne. And now, remember Revelation chapter 4 and Revelation chapter 5. There is the throne, and around it the rainbow of promise. There are the cherubim and seraphim, the commanders of the angel hosts, the sons of God, the representatives of the unfallen worlds are assembled. The heavenly council before which Lucifer had accused God and His Son, the representatives of those sinless realms over which Satan had thought to establish his dominion, all are there to welcome the Redeemer. They are eager to celebrate His triumph and to glorify their King. But He waves them back. Not yet. He cannot now receive the coronet of glory and the royal robe. He enters into the presence of His Father. He points to the wounded head, the pierced side, the marred feet. He lifts His hands, bearing the print of nails. He points to the tokens of His triumph. He presents to God the wave sheaf, those raised with Him as representatives of

that great multitude who shall come forth from the grave at his second coming. He approaches the Father, with whom there is joy over one sinner that repents, who rejoices over one with singing. Before the foundations of the earth were laid, the Father and the Son had united in a covenant to redeem man if he should be overcome by Satan. They had clasped their hands in a solemn pledge that Christ should become the surety for the human race. This pledge Christ has fulfilled. When upon the cross he cried out, "It is finished," he addressed the Father. The compact had been fully carried out. Now he declares, "Father, it is finished. I have done thy will, O my God. I have completed the work of redemption. If thy justice is satisfied, I will that they also whom thou hast given me be with me where I am." The voice of God is heard proclaiming that justice is satisfied. Satan is vanquished. Christ's toiling, struggling ones on earth are accepted in the Beloved. Before the heavenly angels and the representatives of unfallen worlds, they are declared justified. Where he is, there his church shall be. Mercy and truth are met together. Righteousness and peace have kissed each other. The Father's arms encircle his Son, and the word is given, "Let all the angels of God worship him." Friends, Pentecost was not about the Holy Spirit. Pentecost was about Jesus Christ. And the Holy Spirit was simply the evidence that Jesus is now at the Father's right hand, interceding as the Lamb slain, who bore our penalty for our transgressions. He's our advocate in heaven. And I tell you, it is a wonderful thing to have friends in high places. This is the other side of Pentecost. And it was this understanding of Christ as humanity's advocate and representative before the Father in heaven, this great truth that fueled the growth of the early church. The knowledge of Christ's victory and intercession on their behalf gave the apostles the courage and conviction to boldly preach the gospel to every creature under heaven. Friends, we need to understand this fact too. We serve a living Savior who ministers on our behalf even now before our Heavenly Father. Jesus is alive and he's working for us today. Don't ever think for a moment that he's gone into retirement or that he's forgotten about us or that he's never really going to come again. He is in heaven right now making final preparations to return to gather those for whom he died into his heavenly fold. This is the power that moved the first church. And friends, it's this focus on the ministry of Jesus Christ that will finish the work in these last days and hasten the soon coming of Jesus. Let's bow our heads. Heavenly Father, we thank you so much for life at all. But Lord, indescribably thank you for the gift of eternal life that's offered only in Jesus Christ our Lord. Help us never to look at the life of Jesus as something in a past tense, something that occurred in his death on the cross. But help us to understand that that cross is gone and that tomb is empty, but we serve a living Savior who even now is making intercession for us in the courtroom of heaven. Lord, help us to be more like him. Help us to receive from him not only pardon for our past sins, but power for the future so that we may reflect his glory and be like him in our very characters. Bless us to that, and Lord, keep us faithful. And more than faithfulness, Lord, make us useful for you. As the early church preach this message, help us also to preach the present truth of Jesus Christ and his soon return with boldness and courage, conviction, so that the world may see that Jesus is indeed coming soon. Lord, keep us faithful again. We pray it in Jesus' name. Amen.

This is the largest sacrificial site in the Middle East. This is called Petra. Now, on this flat platform, they offered, according to local tradition, a virgin every year. She was locked up down at Wadi Musa, and there was a ritual. And then the steps we came up, this virgin was brought up here. But can you imagine the agony of this girl? She was going to be offered to the gods of Petra, El Uzza and Ashura. They were sacrificing and worshipping the sun. Now they believed that they had to appease their gods every year. The best offer they could bring was a virgin. So she was placed on this altar down there. Now, whenever you have an obelisk on an archaeological site, and you've got two here, the Arabic is Zip Atuf, you've got two obelisks there. And if you have a sacrificial site close to the obelisk, this meant human sacrifices. You have this at Gezer in Israel. You have this in Byblos in Lebanon. So according to the archaeological data, this is where they offered human sacrifices. They believed that the gods had to be pleased. But what is so interesting is the fact that just over there, the white spot, is the tomb of Aaron. And here you have a typical example of the two religions. The one says, offer to earn God's favor. On that side, Aaron said, no, you bring a lamb, a symbol of Christ. He suffices for your mistakes, your failures. You bring the offer of a lamb, Jesus Christ. God accepts you because of that offer, not because of your poor offer, because what are we? We've got nothing to offer. So when the sun touched those two obelisks at the bottom, the priests were watching the sun, and as soon as the sun touched the top, the sharp knife went into her bosom. They ripped out the bosom. They went up here, and here they sacrificed it to the sun. And the ritual was concluded. And then afterwards, the priests went to that so-called holy pool, and they washed their hands. And then the body were placed here and sacrificed with fire to the sun. And then Petra would just go on for another year. But this is a tremendous sight to visit and just to think of the cruelty of their religion. A religion makes you cruel or makes you kind. Genuine religion makes you kind to people. Cruel religion makes you cruel to people. The Horites used to live here.

Not much firmness in us, but he wants to be our firmness. So he invites the little rocks like you and me to hide in the rock of ages, cleft for me. This is the message of Petra. And of course, when you go back into history, Miriam, according to Josephus, the great historian, At Deir is the place where Miriam was buried. Over there on Mount Hor, expired a tremendous emotional experience. Aaron and his brother, Moses, came all the way from Egypt. The Lord said, it's time for Aaron to go. He didn't do too well, and he must go and rest. Sometimes the Lord wants us to rest. And I can imagine walking up there, the two brothers. This was an emotional moment. They were going to say goodbye to one another. And I imagine the speech. Brother Aaron, I'm going to miss you. Moses, I'm sorry. I've given you some grief in life. And there, Aaron died in the arms of Moses. And Moses took out his clothes and put this onto his son, Eliezer. So this is what happened there. But as I said before, true religion says somebody else paid the price. You've got to be humble enough to accept the gift. You cannot add to it. In Latin they say, sola gratia. Accept the gift, it's yours. Don't try and compensate for your bad deeds, for your misdeeds, for your sins. Say, God, thank you for forgiving me and accepting it. And you are relieved from a lot of baggage. May God bless you as you meditate on the story of Petra. By the way, Alexander the Great couldn't capture this place because of the sick. This is where Herod the Great lived. This is where he was brought up. And according to some scholars, this is where Paul spent some of his 14 years in the desert. So there's a very rich history at Petra, and they're still continuing discovering new archaeological finds. Now, after 25 years, Herod from Mukavir met his brother's sister, and the tragedy happened. He left his wife, Huldu, and she came back to her father, who was still king here at Petra. His Greek name, according to Corinthians, was Aretas. His Nabataean name was Harit the Fourth. So she came back here. And somehow she must have heard about the news how John the Baptist was beheaded. This man wanted to save their marriage. He didn't succeed. He was beheaded. And she must have thought about John in his loneliness, because suddenly she was also in a kind of a loneliness, a rejection. Rejection is the worst pain one can experience. And then one Friday, her husband, Antipas, had Jesus in front of him, and he was the judge. And she heard about her husband judging Christ. And I think she heard about the most lonely death in history, when Christ died on Calvary. I wonder if Huldu, the daughter of Aretas, accepted the gift of Calvary. This is the most important decision one can take. Accept the gift of Calvary. We will not be lost one day because of sinning, but because of refusing to accept salvation. So one day in heaven, I hope I'll meet her there, I'm going to speak to Huldu, the lonely lady. But there's a beautiful promise.
Don't let your hearts

0: be troubled. Believe in me, believe also in God. In my Father's house are many mansions. I go to prepare a place for you. On this planet, we have tears, death and sickness. But there's a land coming without tears, without death, without sickness. Made possible by God's loving heart in giving His Son for us. I'm sitting on Jabal Matba. Jabal is the Arabic name for mountain. Now, to my back is a very interesting mountain. This is where they discovered some Edomite ruins. Al-Bayara. The Bible refers to an incident where one of our kings from Judah pushed down 10,000 Edomites, and this was the mountain. So this is a place of cruelty, and God wants us to be kind. It's so amazing to walk here and study the history of the Edomites, and the story of Esau becomes more relevant. It speaks to our hearts. And of course, in the book of Obadiah, we have prophecies concerning the end of the reign of Edom. They were very proud. And when Jerusalem was destroyed, they rejoiced in their calamity. God doesn't want us to rejoice in the calamity of our enemies. May He help us to have kind hearts and a kind attitude toward ugly people. God bless.
1: Fear God and give glory to Him.
2: Listen, does God do any mistakes?
1: For the hour of His judgment is come.
2: She's not warning those who haven't even heard. It's the people who are only embracing a part because they're the ones in danger because they are Laodicean. They think they're okay.
1: That one is fallen, that great city.
2: It'd make people much happier if we just talked about parts of these messages.
1: If any man worship the beast and his image,
2: the true understanding of these messages is of what? Vital importance. What does that mean? This is life or death.
1: The same shall drink of the wine of the wrath of God.
2: My title for this evening is The True Three Angels Messages and How We Lost Them. We've been talking about we have nothing to fear except we forget, and unfortunately, we've been very forgetful. So we have to remember some things, maybe even learn some things that we didn't even know that we forgot. And I'm going to say some things over the course of the next few nights that might make you, we have a little fly here, might make you uncomfortable. But unfortunately, or fortunately, we don't have enough time in this world for me to make you comfortable. So I'm going to give it to you straight. And if you would, please bow your heads with me in prayer. Our Heavenly Father, we ask that you be with us this evening, that you'd be with my voice, that you would take my tongue and that you would anoint it, and that no one would hear me, but only your word that is being spoken. Lord, that you would use me and that I would learn as much as the audience is learning. We thank you for all the people here and that are watching online. We ask that your spirit would be upon them. Lord, we want to receive the latter rain. We know that it is coming and we must be ready for it. Bless us this evening as we open your word in Jesus' name. Amen. So we're going to take a broad brush overview, a look at the three angels' message and why these messages are important. And then we're going to look in detail at each of those messages. Now, we do not have time to look at all the points in each of those messages. We would be here for a very long time. So we're going to focus on one point, one main point with each of these messages. So I have an initial question.

What are these messages and who are they for? And why did I call this series The True Three Angels Messages? That's because there's a lot of conservative preachers, evangelists, pastors, etc., saying that they are preaching the three angels' message, but are they? And this is the question that we really need to ask. Now, how many of you could tell me what the three angels' messages are? What is the first angel's message? Okay, judgment and the gospel is going to go to the world. What is the second angel's message? Babylon is fallen. Sorry, it's hard for me to hear you. Third angel's message. Okay. I hope the people online could hear your answers. So we're going to be going through what each of these things mean, because I don't think we really understand them as in-depth as we should. And I didn't, so I'm assuming there must be someone out there that didn't as well, unless I was the only one. Now, if we take a look at this chapter, if you have your Bibles, please turn in your Bibles. We will use the screen. I actually really detest using the screen because it makes people lazy, and I prefer them to turn in their Bible. But for ease of presentation, we have to use it sometimes, but we're going to force everyone a little bit, at least, to turn in their Bible. So in Revelation 14, this is where we find these three angels' messages. Now, what verse does the three angels' messages start? 6. Okay, so we're at verse 6. What happens just before verse 6? What's the first part of the chapter? 144,000. Do you think maybe there's some correlation there between the 144 and the three angels' message? Okay. Now, before we go into detail, I want to read the three angels' messages just as an overview. So if you would like, read in your Bible. It is also on the screen. Revelation 14, 6 to 12. And I saw another angel fly in the midst of heaven, having the everlasting gospel to preach unto them that dwell on the earth, and to every, what? Nation and kindred and tongue and people. Everyone, right? Saying with what? A loud voice. So is this something we're supposed to just, touch on a little bit? No, this is with a loud voice. Fear God and give glory to him, for what? The hour of his judgment is come. And worship him that made heaven and earth and sea and the fountains of waters. And there followed another angel, saying, Babylon is fallen, that great city, because she made all nations drink of the wine of the wrath of her fornication. Here comes the third angel. And the third angel followed them, saying with a loud voice, if any man worship the beast and his image, and receive his mark in his forehead or in his hand, the same shall drink of the wine of the wrath of God, which is poured out without mixture into the cup of his indignation, and he shall be tormented with what? Fire and with brimstone in the presence of the holy angels and in the presence of the Lamb, and the what? Smoke of their torment ascended up forever and ever, and they have no rest day nor night, who worship the beast and his image, and whosoever receiveth the mark of his name. Here is the patience of the saints. Here are they that what? Keep the commandments of God and the faith of Jesus. So, I made you emphasize a couple words that you probably have no idea why I did that yet. But we're going to get there. What is the everlasting gospel? What does that mean? Wendy touched on it a little the other night. Does this mean that it ends

Does this mean that it needs to be changed? Does it need updating? Does it need fixing or repairing? What does it mean? It's everlasting. It doesn't stop. It's unchanging. Does that mean it's truth? It's truth. What does gospel mean? It means good news, right? And this is the everlasting gospel. And it says this right before the hour of his judgment is come. That might seem like a contradiction, but it's not. And we're going to see this. Testimonies for the Church, Volume 9, page 19. In a special sense, Seventh-day Adventists have been set in the world as what? Watchmen and light bearers. To them has been entrusted the what? Last warning for a perishing world. On them is shining wonderful light from the Word of God. They have been given a work of the most solemn import. And what is that? The proclamation of the first, second, and third angels' messages. There is what? No other work of so great importance there to allow what? Nothing else to absorb their attention. Nothing else is to absorb our attention. And this is the message of last warning for the world. And that might sound a little bit strange, because weren't some of these messages already given in the past? Yes, we're going to see that these messages were already given. So how is it the last warning if they've already been given? Now, she also says that nothing else should absorb our attention. What about country living? What about the health message? What about 1888 and righteousness by faith? What about these messages? Should we not talk about those? The key is that those messages are embodied in these three angels' messages. And we need to see that, and we need to find that, and we need to dig. These messages are much deeper than I think many of us, and even I, understood. Manuscript release, 760. The end is so near that it will come unexpectedly as a thief in the night. If we do not watch, we shall be found unready. Is that for people that watch or only do not watch? Only those who do not watch will be unready. Now she continues, with our lamps going out, unprepared to meet the bridegroom. What is this story from? What's the bridegroom's story? Where do we find that? Okay. So only the ones whose lamps are going out are found unready. Right? And only them it's come as a thief in the night. In visions of the night, I seem to be speaking with great earnestness before an assembly of people. A heavy burden was upon my soul. I was presenting before those gathered together the message of the prophet Ezekiel regarding the duties of the Lord's watchmen. So again, we have this bridegroom story connected with the watchman, and we need to be ready. Because if we are watching, a thief isn't going to catch us in the middle of the night. Only if we're not watching and we don't have our lamps trimmed. Because if our lamps are trimmed and the light is shining, we're going to see what's happening, right? Let's go to Ezekiel. She says she was referencing Ezekiel 33, so we're going to go to Ezekiel 33. Ezekiel 33, and we're going to read 1 to 11, and we're not going to have time to go over all the details, but we're going to just pick out a couple key points. Again, the word of the Lord came unto me, saying, Son of man,

Speak to the children of thy people and say unto them, when I bring the sword upon a land, if the people of the land take a man of their coasts and set him for their watchman, if when he seeth the sword come upon the land, he does what? Blow the trumpet and warn the people. So what is he supposed to do? Blow the trumpet. This is going to be extremely key when talking about the three angels' messages. Okay? So keep this in your mind. Then whosoever heareth the sound of the trumpet and taketh not warning, if the sword come and take him away, his blood is what? On his own head. He heard the sound of the trumpet and took not warning, his blood shall be upon him. But he that taketh warning shall deliver his soul. But if the watchman see the sword come and blow not the trumpet, and the people be not warned, if the sword come and take any person from among them, he is taken away in his iniquity, but his blood will I require at the watchman's hand. This is a very severe statement. Because if you see something is coming and you blow the trumpet, it's the responsibility of who? The listener. But if you don't blow the trumpet, their blood is on whose head? Yours. I don't want that. I can't afford to have anyone's blood on my head. Mine's enough. So this is why we're talking about this such important message, these three angels and this trumpet. Very interesting. So thou, O son of man, I have set thee a watchman unto the house of Israel. Did you know that we're supposed to give a watchman message to Israel? This isn't for the world. This is for Israel. Therefore, thou shalt hear the word at my mouth and warn them from me when I say unto the wicked, O wicked man, thou shalt surely die if thou doest not speak to warn the wicked from his way. The wicked man shall die in his iniquity, but his blood will I require at thine hand. This is why these three angels' messages are so important, because they are the last what? Warning for who? The world. Nevertheless, if thou warn the wicked of his way to turn from it, if he do not turn from his way, he shall die in his iniquity. But thou hast delivered thy soul. Therefore, O thou, son of man, speak unto the house of Israel, thus ye speak, saying, if our transgressions and our sins be upon us, and we pine away in them, how shall we then live? Say unto them, as I live, saith the Lord God, I have no pleasure in the death of the wicked, but that the wicked turn from his way and live. Amen? Turn ye from your evil ways, for why will ye die, O house of Israel? This is a message to Israel, the people who should know better, the people who should be so familiar with this three angels' message, they should be able to recite it off the back of their hand. Manuscript release, we're continuing. I am instructed to present these words before those who have had light and evidence, but who have walked directly contrary to the light. The Lord will make the punishment of those who will not receive his admonitions and warnings as broad as the wrong has been. Have mercy. The purpose of those who have tried to cover their wrong while they have secretly worked against the purpose of God will be fully revealed. Truth will be vindicated. God will make manifest that he is God.
A long continuing resistance of truth.

Now, this is for all of us. A long-continued resistance of truth will what? Harden the most impressionable heart. Those who reject the spirit of truth place themselves under the control of a spirit that is opposed to the word and work of God. For a time, they may continue to teach some phases of the truth, but their refusal to accept all the light God sends will, after a time, place them where they will do the work of a what? False watchman. This is very solemn, because this isn't a message for everyone else. This is a message for the people who should know better. For the house of what? Israel. Which means for the Adventists, the people who were given this message to give. But somehow we have forgotten where we came from and what we're doing here. And we need to accept all the light. Is it good enough if we accept 50%? What about 70%? What about 90%? That's going to get a pass in school. 90% is okay. Well, maybe in some degrees you need 95 or 98. What is not? Maybe 99. 99 is not good enough. It has to be 100%. And why does it have to be 100%? Because that 1% that we hold back is what's going to take us all the way to perdition. Manuscript release, continuing. The interests of the cause of present truth demand that those who profess to stand on the Lord's side shall bring into exercise all their powers to vindicate the Advent message. How much does it take to give this message? All. The most important message that will ever come to the world. For those who stand as representatives of present truth to use time and energy now in attempting to answer the questions of the doubting ones will be an unwise use of their time. Wow. So people who are doubting and questioning, we shouldn't even waste time answering that. Why? Because they're doubting and questioning and they don't want it in the end. They're holding something back. There's 1, 2, 5%, 10% that they don't want to accept. And they can see it, and you can see they can see it. But for some reason, something won't allow them to accept that 1%. It will not remove the doubts. The burden of our work now is not to labor for those who, although they have had abundant light and evidence, still continue on the unbelieving side. God bids us give our time and strength to the work of preaching

that stirred the movement in 43 and 44. And that's what we're talking about, this camp meeting. Because what were those messages? That was the three angels' messages that were given in these years. Now, unfortunately, we do not know what those messages actually were. So we're going to be talking about that. We are now to labor unceasingly to get the truth before Jew and Gentile. Instead of going over and over the same ground to establish the faith of those who should never have accepted a doubt regarding the third angel's message, let our efforts be given to making known the truth to those who have never heard it. God calls upon us to make known to all men the truths that have made us what we are, Seventh-day Adventist. Jesus gave a commission to his disciples. He said, go to this city, and if they will hear it, you give the message. But what if they don't? They have to dust their feet and go to the next city, to those who will hear it. What cities were they all in? A lot of those were cities in Israel, which means that was the message to Israel, to the church. Now, again, we're going over concepts before we dive right into each message. There's going to be new theories that are going to come in to remove the platform. And the platform is these messages from 1840 to 44. You'll even hear people say things like, oh, well, that's the old view, or that's the old message, or the old gospel, or the old understanding. We are updated, we're new, we've come to more light, things have changed. This should be a bright red flag. For more than half a century, the different points of present truth have been questioned and opposed. New theories have been advanced as truth, which were what? Not truth. So is it just new theories that are coming in now? Or is it new theories that came in immediately after 1844? Because she says more than half a century. And already there was creeping in errors that are presented as truth. And the Spirit of God revealed their error. As the great pillars of our faith have been presented, the Holy Spirit has borne witness of them, and especially is this so regarding the truths of the sanctuary question. Over and over again, the Holy Spirit has in marked manner endorsed the preaching of this doctrine. But today, as in the past, some will be led to form new theories and to deny the truths upon which the Spirit of God has placed his approval. I'm sorry, this is a long quotation, but it was really good. I couldn't leave it out. I know from the light that God has given me that there should be a revival of the messages that have been given when? In the past. Not a revival of new ideas, new theories, new light, but of the past messages. What is it about the past messages, these messages that gave the revival in 43 and 44? So if the revival came in 43, when did the message have to come? 43 or before, right? It couldn't have come after. It had to come before. So there was something there that we need to give today. Because men will seek to bring in new theories and will try to prove that these theories are scriptural. Whereas they are error, which if allowed a place will undermine faith in the truth. We are not to accept these suppositions and pass them along as truth. No, no. We must not move from the platform of truth on which we have been established. This is the everlasting gospel, the foundation, the platform. When you build a platform, let's say you're building a house, and you pour the foundation, and it's nice.

It's good, solid. Okay, great. Now we start adding walls. But now, once you have the walls, what if you start taking out bricks and pillars and things from the foundation? What's going to happen to the house? It's going to fall over. So we have a foundation that was laid. Does that mean that we can't build a house on top? No, we can build a house on top as long as we don't disturb the foundation. Because if we disturb the foundation, whatever we build is going to fall. I saw a company who stood well-guarded and firm, giving no countenance to those who would unsettle the established faith of the body. God looked upon them with approbation. I was shown how many steps? Three steps. The first, second, and third angels' messages. Now, when she uses this word steps, if you have to take a step, is that a spiritual or a literal action? It's a literal action. It causes movement. You have to do something. Now, I say this often, but people don't, for some reason, it doesn't click. Prophecy is supposed to cause action, not an inflated brain. Prophecy is supposed to change you some way. You shouldn't be able to learn a prophecy and stay the same. You shouldn't be able to not have a character change when studying prophecy. If so, you're doing it wrong. Three steps. Said my accompanying angel, woe to him who shall move a block or stir a pin of these messages. The true understanding of these messages, now you understand why I named this the true three angels' messages, because she's saying the true understanding of these messages is of what? Vital importance. What does that mean? This is life or death. This is our eternal soul is at risk. The true understanding, how can she say this unless there was a false understanding? So this doesn't mean that the preachers are going to say, we don't need the three angels' message. They're literally going to say, we need the three angels' message. Here's what it is. But it's not the three angels' message. Not the one that we were founded on. The destiny of souls hangs upon the manner in which they are received. So if you hear the message, also known as the trumpet blowing, we're going to get to that, and you don't make action, it's going to have an effect on your soul and the destiny of your soul. I was again brought down through these messages. I want you not to miss this. Wendy talked about this, the experience of these messages. This is what we're missing. We just talk about the third angel's message because the other ones are over. We need to preach the third angel's message. No, we need to preach the three angels in their order, step one, step two, step three. And the reason we're not, I have no idea. I was again brought down through these messages and saw how dearly the people of God had purchased their experience. It had been obtained through what? Much suffering and severe conflict. Why would we expect anything less now? Do you think we're in better shape today or worse shape? Worse shape. So do you think that the suffering and conflict will be easier or harder? God had led them along step by step until it placed them on a what? Solid, immovable platform. Early writings, page 188.2. And I started adding the point two and point three, which paragraph, because people would check and sometimes there was way too many paragraphs and they had no idea where I was referencing. So I start adding those. In like manner, those

to have had no experience in the first and second angel's messages. Now, I want to note something. She said, which angel's messages here? First and second. Why didn't she say third? There's a really important reason for that. And we're going to see this over the next couple days. But we need to not miss one jot or tittle when we are reading and studying. So when she says first and second, there's a reason. Must receive from others who what? Had an experience and followed down through the messages. How many people here were alive when those messages were given? I definitely was not. So do I have an experience in those messages? No. How do we get the experience? By reading, right? So we need to read what in order to get the experience of these messages? The writings of the people who went through the experience. Could we name any of those people? Okay, I need a little louder. Okay, Miller, Bates, Snow, great. So who should we maybe take a look at? Miller, Bates, Snow, these other persons who gave these messages. How many have read Miller and Bates and Snow's books? I would guess very little. But we should. And we'll be doing a bit of that this week. Listen, as Jesus was rejected, I saw that these messages have been rejected. As the disciples declared that there was what? Salvation. Is she bringing salvation into the mix? There is salvation in no other name under heaven given among men. So also should the servants of God faithfully and fearlessly warn those who embrace but a part. She's not warning those who haven't even heard. It's the people who are only embracing a part because they're the ones in danger because they are Laodicean. They think they're okay. They think, we got this. We know the basics. Connected with the third angel's messages, that they must gladly receive how much? All the messages as God has given them. What does as God has given them mean? That's this three-step testing process, right? This in their order, the experience, or have what? No part in the matter. That is strong language. So if you're not going to do justice to these three angels' messages and talk about really what is there and what was our foundation and platform, don't even say that you preach the three angels' messages. I saw individuals approach the platform and examine the foundation. Some with rejoicing immediately stepped upon it. Others commenced to find fault with the foundation, or they wished improvements made, and then the platform would be more perfect and the people much happier, because we wouldn't have all this conflict, you know? We wouldn't have all this division. We wouldn't have arguments about this topic and that topic. And, you know, does it really matter all these details? It would make people much happier if we just talked about parts of these messages. Some stepped off the platform to examine it and declared it to be what? Laid wrong. This is what is happening right now. I hear this every single day. There was good stuff, but there was bad stuff, but there was this and that. And we're going to start peeling back and looking because we need to have a sure foundation, right? We need to know what we believe. I have a funny question. Who are the angels? Have any of you thought about that? Under the appropriate symbol. So are these heavenly angels? No. These are symbols.
under the appropriate symbol of an angel flying through the midst

of heaven is represented the work of the people of God. So who are these angels? What is an angel in the Bible? What's another word for it? Messenger. Thank you. So these are the messengers who gave the message. Pretty simple. I have had precious opportunities to obtain an experience. I wish I had that experience. I have had an experience in the first, second, and third angels' messages. The angels are represented as flying in the midst of heaven, proclaiming to the world a message of warning and having a direct bearing upon the people living in the last days of this earth's history. No one hears the voices of these angels, for they are a symbol to represent the people of God who are working in harmony with the universe of heaven. Men and women enlightened by the Spirit of God and sanctified through the truth proclaim the three messages. How? In their order. How many times have you heard a sermon emphasizing that the three angels' message has to be given in its order? I really haven't, not that much. But it's critical because we have to understand the experience that went along with those messages. I was shown the third angel proclaiming the commandments of God and the faith of Jesus represents the people who receive this message and raise the voice of warning to the world to keep the commandments of God and his law as the apple of the eye. And that in response to this warning, many would embrace the Sabbath of the Lord. Now let me ask a question. So now that we know that these angels are people, could we have an idea when this first angel or person gave the first message? Do we know who that angel was or this messenger? Does anybody have a guess? Say it loud. Could it be Miller? He visited Shaftesbury, Vermont, the 23rd of January, 1837. Keep that date in mind. And gave his full course of 16 lectures. At the close of one lecture, a Baptist clergyman arose and stated that he had come there for the purpose of exposing the folly of Mr. Miller, but had to confess that he was confounded, convicted, and converted. Can someone say amen? Miller gave the first angel's message in 1837. If we read our history, we would know that. This first message was given. So this first angel that gave this first message was Miller, because he worked his way through the prophecies and realized, wait, there's a 2300 days, there's a cleansing of the sanctuary, this is going to come, we need to warn people. He accepted that call to blow the trumpet and make the warning. According to Miller's rules, which Ellen White says, all those who desire to proclaim the three angels' messages must follow Miller's rules. We have these bookmarks. You can get these for free. Miller's 14 rules of interpretation. And on here, one of the rules is that every prophecy has a literal historical event. Our foundation was the literal fulfillment of prophecy. This was a new concept. This was not something taught. Did you know that when Miller came and said, everyone, the 2300 days is ending and Jesus is going to come physically, nobody else believed that. Jesus coming was a spiritual thing in that time. This was revolutionary, that this was a literal event, that Jesus was actually going to physically come back. This is one of the principles that we need to understand when going through prophecy, that prophecy has a literal historical event. This leads us to this question.
Are these three angels' messages a spiritual message or a literal prophecy?

Because when we look at Revelation 14, we have this story, could I call it that, of the 144,000, right? Is this just a spiritual story or is this an actual prophecy that's supposed to happen? It's going to happen, right? There's going to be this group of people, and I really pray to be one of those, and we all should. And this is a prophecy. When we look at 14, it talks about that people, and then it talks about the message they're going to give. This is a prophecy about the three messages that will be given. The first, the second, and then the third, in their order. So this is a prophecy that needs fulfilling, okay? We have to realize this, and there's an important reason why. In the proclamation of these messages, every specification of prophecy has been fulfilled. So if there's a fulfillment, that means it's a prophecy, right? This isn't just a nice story. This is something that needed a fulfillment, a historical, literal event. Those who were privileged to act part in proclaiming these messages have gained an experience which is of the highest value to them. Just like when we look at Revelation 13, and that first beast comes out of the sea, is that just, you know, a nice story, or is that something that's going to happen? Something that's going to happen. And then we see this second beast with two horns, and he's going to speak like a dragon. These are symbols. And again, we're going to go back to Miller's rules, which state that when we read the Bible, we must read it literally. So when Jesus parted the water, is that literal or spiritual? He literally parted the water. He literally walked on water. He literally fed the 5,000. He literally did these things. But when we have these prophecies and it breaks natural law, this is the principle. If it breaks natural law, it is a symbol. And that symbol then in turn needs to have a literal representation. So if we have a beast represents a kingdom, right? So the symbol is the beast, the literal is what? Kingdom. Now we're going to start the first angel's message. Just start. We'll finish it tomorrow. Revelation 14, 6 and 7. And I saw another angel flying in the midst of heaven, having the what? Everlasting gospel to preach unto them that dwell on where? Is this for everyone? Is this just for a select group of people? It's for the world. And to every nation and kindred and tongue and people. Can we give the three angels' message to anyone? Or only to Adventists? Because that's too Adventist of a message. It should be able to be given to everyone. Saying with a loud voice, fear God and give glory to him, for the hour of his judgment is come. So this hour of his judgment is a very important thing that we have to dissect. What is the hour of his judgment? Does anyone have an answer? What is the hour of his judgment? What's this talking about? I can't hear. Okay. Investigative judgment, day of atonement, the most holy place, etc., right? So we kind of know this as Adventists, but we should really know this as Adventists. Now, when do we say that this started? What year? 1844. And what day? October 22. So how do we know 1844? 2300-year prophecy, right? Where do we find that? Does anyone know where we find the 2300 days? Okay, Daniel 8:14. Now we start the Bible study. Unfortunately, we're still using the screen.

Daniel 8:14. And he said unto me, unto 2,300 days, then shall the sanctuary be cleansed. Now, we do not have time to go through the entire 2,300 days and 70-week prophecy. So we're going to make a couple quick assumptions and get on to some more things. If you don't know this prophecy, please go study it. Please go look at it. You should be able to have an explanation for this at any moment. Your elevator pitch. If you're going on an elevator, oh, you're an Adventist? What's the 23 days? What's this? What's that? Why do you have this crazy stuff? You should be able to give an answer for your faith. Now, let's go to Daniel. So in 8:14, it says this 2,300 days. Now, when does this start? Does anyone know the date this starts? Thank you. 457. Now, we start this date because of the next chapter, Daniel 9, verse 25. And it says, know therefore and understand that from the going forth of the commandment to restore and to rebuild Jerusalem. So we're looking for this commandment to restore and rebuild Jerusalem, which was the decree of Artaxerxes in 457. And this is our starting date. We can go into a long expose on that. We've been doing that on Truth Matters. You can reference those. We go through this in a lot of detail. But making this assumption for now, you should all be able to prove this. 457, and it says for 2,300 days, though. So what is a day in prophecy? A year. Where do we find that? Okay. Good. Ezekiel 4:6 and Numbers 14:34. Okay. Ezekiel 4, verse 6 and Numbers 14:34. Write it down if you can. Ezekiel 4, verse 6, Numbers 14:34. I'm going to quickly jump to Ezekiel 4, verse 6. There is so many prophecies in the Bible, time prophecies I'm talking about, that aren't talked about, that aren't even looked at, aren't even acknowledged that they're there. And we just said that we get day for a year from Ezekiel 4, 6. How many sermons have you heard on the prophecy, time prophecy, in Ezekiel 4? Never, probably. But there's obviously one there, or we wouldn't have the definition. So Ezekiel 4, 6, it says, and when thou hast accomplished them, lie again on thy right side, and thou shalt bear the iniquity of the house of Judah. 40 days I have appointed thee each day for a year. So there's a 40-year prophecy in Ezekiel 4:6. How many people knew that? Even though they referenced that for day for year, how many knew there was 40-year prophecy? Very good. Okay. Now, when is the sanctuary going to be cleansed? So what was in the sanctuary service, there was a specific day that that happened on. What was that day called? The Day of Atonement. So they went in and made atonement for the sins. Revelation 11, 15, and 18. I want you to start thinking differently about these

four. So if we're on the seventh angel sounding, what angel just sounded? The sixth. So if we're saying that the seventh angel sounded, and this is a marker for us, should we not know when the sixth angel was sounded? Will that not help us know when the seventh should start to sound? And there were great voices in heaven saying, the kingdoms of this world are become the kingdoms of our Lord and of his Christ, and he shall reign forever and ever. And the nations were angry, and thy wrath is come. And the what? Time of the dead, that they should what? Be judged. So we have this judgment taking place, which is the, we just said it, the Day of Atonement. So the Day of Atonement or the Day of Judgment is going to start. But it's going to start during what? It's highlighted. The seventh angel. The sounding of the seventh angel. So until

find this seventh angel? Does anybody know? Where do we first hear this seventh angel mentioned? It's in the previous chapter, Revelation 10, verse 7. But in the days of the voice of the seventh angel, when he shall begin to sound, the mystery of God should be finished, as he hath declared to his, what? Servants, the prophets. So there is something in here, a prophecy in here, that when this seventh angel starts to sound, when the seventh trumpet begins to blow, that there is going to be a mystery of God finished. Now, we need to find out, when was this seventh angel starting, for one, and what is this mystery of God? Because obviously this mystery of God can be understood because it was declared to the servants, the prophets, right? And God doeth nothing except he revealeth to his servants, the prophets. So this is something, and this is in the book of revealing, right? The revelation of who? Jesus Christ. So is this about Jesus Christ then? Could we say that Revelation is actually Jesus' autobiography and his personal message to us living at the last days? If Jesus wrote me a letter, I would read it. Now, we're going to read starting at verse 1 in Revelation 10 for context. And I saw another mighty angel come down from heaven, clothed with a cloud, and a rainbow was upon his head, and his face was as it were the sun, and his feet as pillars of fire. Who is this? This is Jesus. We see this same representation in Revelation 1. Feet of brass, right? So this is Jesus. Whenever Jesus shows up, we should listen. And he had in his hand what? A little book, and it was open. This is different, because the last time we seen a book was in Daniel chapter 12, and what happened to it? It was closed. And now, all of a sudden, we have a book, but it is open. This is good news. And he set his right foot upon the sea and his left foot upon the earth. Why was his right foot on the sea and the left on the earth? Okay. Very simple. There's a lot more to this, but we'll try and make this simple. In Revelation 13, there's how many beasts? Two beasts. One is coming from where? The sea, and the other is coming from where? The land, right? So in Daniel, in chapter 8, Jesus is standing and his feet are between the banks. So what does that mean? He's standing on what? The river, right? He's standing on the water. But now we see he's one foot on the water, one foot on the land. So he's spanning two locations. Now, the first beast comes from the sea and the second beast comes from the land. When did the first beast end? This is the papal beast. When did they get their deadly wound? 1798. And when did the second beast start rising? 1798, same year. So he's standing on 1798. Could we see that? From the sea to the land, he's stepping onto the land. So what we're seeing here is a time frame. So he's giving us a time frame. Because remember, all through Revelation, first he's with the candlesticks, then he's with the altar, then he's in the most holy. So he's doing this, he's wherever Jesus is standing, that's where we are in history. Does that make sense? So he's standing on the land and on the sea to tell us where this is taking place. Now, he's standing, what date did we say? 1798. Daniel 12, verse 4. But thou, O Daniel, shut up the words and seal the book, even to when? The time of the end.

end. And when is the time of the end? 1798. So he's standing on 1798 with an open book. So we have confirmation of when this date is and when the book of Daniel was open. Do you see that? And he cried with a loud voice. Isn't that interesting? Where did we read loud voice before? In the three angels' messages. And now we're seeing it here in Revelation 10. Could there be a correlation to Revelation 10 and the three angels' messages? With a loud voice, as when a what? Lion roareth. And when he had cried, seven thunders uttered their voices. Now, just as confirmation, in Daniel chapter 12, if we read verse 9 to 11, it tells us that the time of the end is 1798. I just want to quickly do that because some people are saying 1798, 1844, they're moving these dates. If we move when the time of the end is, all prophecies get moved. We have to know when this date is. So if you go Daniel 12, verse 9 to 11, it'll explain to you when the time of the end is, that it is in 1798. Amos 3:3 and verse 6 to 8. Can two walk together except they agree? Now, this is very interesting that this chapter starts out this way. Because what are we agreeing on is what we're going to see. Shall a trumpet be blown in the city? And we're just reading about the seventh angel sounding. And the people not be afraid. Why? Because trumpets are an alarm. They are a warning of something good coming, bad coming, something that leads to death. Because if you die, the blood is either on your head or their head. Shall there be evil in the city and the Lord hath not done it? Surely the Lord God will do nothing, but he revealeth his secret unto his servants, the prophets. We can thank the Lord for that. The lion hath roared. Who will not fear? The Lord hath spoken. Who can but prophesy? So when the lion roareth, this is prophecy taking place. And cried, this is verse 3, Revelation 10, verse 3. And cried with a loud voice, as when a lion roareth, and when he cried, what does it say? Seven thunders uttered their voices. Have you ever wondered what these seven thunders were? These are very interesting because John went to write the seven thunders and he was told, don't write it. Why would he be told not to write what the seven thunders said? And there's a specific reason for that. This is all connected to the three angels' messages. Christ Triumphant, page 344.4. The books of Daniel and Revelation are what? One. One is a prophecy, the other a revelation. One a book sealed, the other a book opened. The special light given to John, which was expressed in the seven thunders, was a what? Delineation of events that would transpire under, that's interesting, the first and second. Do you remember when Ellen White said experience under the first and second? Now you're getting an idea. These are delineation of events under the first and second angels' messages. The first and second angels' messages were to be proclaimed, but no further light was to be revealed before these messages had done their specific work. So these seven thunders, and remember, prophecy has to have a literal historical event. Keep running that through your mind, literal historical event. If someone's telling you a prophecy and they don't give you a literal historical event that you can pin that on, then there's something wrong with that understanding. So these seven thunders are delineation of literal historical events from the first angel to the second angel. Very interesting.

continuing in Revelation 10, 5 to 9. And the angel which I saw stand upon the sea and upon the earth lifted up his head to heaven and swear by him that liveth forever and ever, who created heaven and all the things that therein are, and the earth and the things that therein are, and the sea and the things which are therein. This is very similar language to the first angel's message. It says, God who created heaven and earth and sea. We have these correlations. That there should be what? Time no longer. But in the days of the voice of the seventh angel, when he shall begin to sound, the mystery of God should be finished, as he hath declared to his servants the prophets. So this mystery was declared. And there is something that we can find out about it. And it's something connected with this time no longer and this seventh angel sounding and the judgment. Christ triumphant 3:4-4.5. This time, which the angel declares with a solemn oath, is not the end of this world's history. I want you to have that solid in your mind. So in Revelation 10, when it says that there should be time no longer, this is not the end of this world's history. Okay? Neither of probationary time. Probation hasn't closed. But of what? Prophetic time. For those who might have seen my lectures from last camp meeting, talking about the 6,000 years, this becomes very important because we're setting dates, we're setting times, we're doing all these things, but it says there is no more time, period. Which would precede the advent of our Lord. That is, the people will not have another message upon definite time. After this period of time, reaching from 42 to 44, isn't that interesting? She doesn't just say 1844. She says 1842 to 1844. We can't miss these details, and we don't have time to see every little pin, but I hope I'm causing you to think and have thoughts to dig deeper. Why these dates? Why the first and second and not the third? And why all these things? Does God do any mistakes? Is what Ellen White wrote less inspired? We talked about that this morning. No. If we are studying here a little and there a little in the Word of God, we need to study here a little and there a little in the Spirit of prophecy because it's from the same Spirit. There can be no definite tracing of prophetic time. The longest reckoning reaches to the autumn of 1844. Since that date, time no longer. And we're going to find out more what that means. Verse 7. But in the days of the voice of the seventh angel, when he shall begin to sound, the mystery of God should be finished. This mystery and this seventh angel, we will find out when this seventh angel sounded and what the mystery is tomorrow night. Let's bow our heads for prayer. Our Heavenly Father, we thank you for giving us this book of Revelation, this revealing. And it has its sister book, the book of Daniel, to help us unlock the things that are in this revelation. Lord, give us wisdom. We are going through these messages step by step. In their order. We want to gain an experience that we haven't had, that only the people living there had, and we want to relive this experience, and we want it to be our own. Lord, guide us this evening. Give everyone a good rest, and be with them, and be with us the rest of this camp meeting. Guide us and give us your Spirit. In Jesus' name, amen.

Remedies for the Remnant, taken from the inspiration of God's Word and the inspiration the Lord has given to His people through the pen of Ellen G. White. Have you ever been confronted by some angry, inappropriate words from a family member or a work associate, perhaps even a church member? What was your response like? What about when someone speaks critically about someone else to you? What would be Christ's way of responding to these types of situations? Notice how Isaiah 53:7 opens Christ's way to our mind. There in Isaiah it says, He, talking about Jesus, the Lamb of God, He was oppressed and He was afflicted, yet He openeth not His mouth. He was brought as a lamb to the slaughter, and as a sheep before her shearers is dumb, so He openeth not His mouth. 1 Peter chapter 2, verses 21 through 23 adds some insight and gives us the call. For even hereunto were you called, because Christ also suffered for us, leaving us an example, that you should follow His steps. Jesus, who did no sin, neither was guile found in His mouth, who, when He was reviled, reviled not again. When He suffered, He threatened not, but committed Himself to Him that judges righteously. Wow! What a different approach to responding to criticism and personal attacks towards you or someone else. What do you think? But what healing power, when it is practiced. I'm reading now from the daily devotional entitled Our High Calling, page 293, and I'm quoting, "When you are tempted to speak unadvisedly, be on guard. If someone else approaches you with words of criticism regarding one of God's children, turn a deaf ear to every such word. If you are spoken to harshly, never retaliate. Utter not a word. When under provocation, remember that silence is eloquence. Silence is the greatest rebuke that you can possibly give to a fault finder or one whose temper is irritated. It should be our aim to bring all the pleasantness possible into our lives and to do all the kindness possible to those around us. Kind words are never lost. Jesus records them as if spoken to Himself. Sow the seeds of kindness, of love, and of tenderness, and they will blossom and bear fruit." Listening, friend, when you're under attack, I hope you will remember Jesus, how He responded to the attacks upon Him and His character. But something else just as important. Put yourself into a position where the Holy Spirit has the right to transform your heart so that your response to those who may be attacking you and seem to be maligning your character is a heart response of love for their souls, like Jesus. How can this be possible? Friends, there's only one way. 2 Corinthians chapter 3, verse 18 gives us a key. There it says, "But we all, with open face, beholding as in a glass the glory of the Lord, are changed into the same image from glory to glory, even as by the Spirit of the Lord." That text is telling us very clearly that the only way we can be changed to be like Jesus into the same image is by taking time to behold His glory, His character. I encourage you to take some time, dear friends, to actually study the life of Christ. The Savior who came to reveal God's character of love to us, His glory, study it, please, because it will transform your life. By earnestly studying the life of our loving Savior, we're giving the Holy Spirit the right to change us and make us more like Jesus, supernaturally enabling us to love our enemies and bless those that curse us, empowering us to do good to them that hate us,
and to pray for them which despitefully use

us and persecute us, just as Jesus instructed us in Matthew chapter 5, verse 44, and modeled for us in his own life and death. Praise God. He was oppressed and he was afflicted, yet he openeth not his mouth. He is brought as a lamb to the slaughter, and as a sheep before her shearers is dumb, so he, Jesus, openeth not his mouth. So, listening friends, when you're under attack, I do hope you'll remember Jesus, how he responded to the attacks upon him. Because remember this, Psalm 60:12 says, through God we shall do valiantly, for he it is that shall tread down our enemies. Courage to you, friend. Take courage. Spend some time studying the life of our loving Master. It'll be worth it. God bless.

If we want to go to heaven, we need a total transformation. We need it as individuals, and we need it as a church. And the time has come to speak about these things, because we are told that the straight testimony will cause the shaking.

We will have to have a total transformation. This is probably the hardest thing to do. Am I my brother's keeper? Our guide text. And be not conformed to this world, but be ye transformed by the renewing of your mind, that you may prove what is that good and acceptable and perfect will of God. Let's just go through this Elijah experience. Elijah the Tishbite said unto Ahab, "As the Lord God of Israel liveth, before whom I stand, there shall not be dew nor rain these years, but according to my word." And then she writes, "Among the mountains of Gilead, east of the Jordan, there dwelt in the days of Ahab a man of faith and prayer." Now remember that he is a type. There's an anti-typical Elijah, isn't there? So this gives us an idea. Yeah, he wasn't part of general society. He was separate. He lived there amongst the mountains of Gilead, east of the Jordan, a man of faith and prayer, fearless ministry, fearless. He was destined to check the rapid spread of apostasy in Israel. Nice job, eh? Nope. Not the nicest of jobs. Removed from any city of renown, occupying no high station in life, Elijah the Tishbite nevertheless entered upon his mission, confident in God's purpose to prepare the way before him and to give him abundant success. The word of faith and power was upon his lips. And this is what we all must be like, because we are all, and

typical Elijah's. His whole life was devoted to the work of reform. His was the voice of one crying in the wilderness to rebuke sin, press back the tide of evil. And while he came to the people as a reprover of sin, his message offered the balm of Gilead. He lived there amongst the mountains of Gilead to the sin-sick souls of all who desired to be healed. That's probably the nicest description I've ever read of the duty of the end-time Elijah. That's what we have to be like. That's what we've got to attain to. And it's not the best job description that one can imagine. Genesis 4 verse 9, and the Lord said unto Cain, where is Abel thy brother? And he said, I know not, am I my brother's keeper? What does that mean? The word there is shamar, shomar. A primitive root, probably to hedge about, as with thorns. That is to guard, protect, attend, beware, be circumspect, take heed, keep, mark, look narrowly, observe, preserve, regard, reserve, save, self, sure, wait, watch. That's heavy. That's a big job description. Keep. That's a mighty job description. Am I my brother's keeper? Well, the church is one body. In the second epistle to the Corinthians, writing to the Gentile Christians, Paul says, and what agreement has the temple of God with idols? For ye are the temple of the living God. As God has said, I will dwell in them and walk in them, and I will be their God, and they shall be my people. So this church is the temple of the living God. It's not a temple of stone. It's a temple of people. Ephesians 2, 13 to 22, but now in Christ Jesus, ye who sometimes were

in the enmity thereby, and came and preached peace to you which were afar off and to them that were nigh. Everybody, those were far off, that were nigh, called into this one body, Christ's body. He died for them. For through him we both have access by one Spirit unto the Father. So here is a conglomerate of people. There's no Greek, there's no Jew, one people coming into this body. Now therefore ye are no more strangers and foreigners, but fellow citizens with the saints and of the household of God, and are built upon the foundation of the apostles and the prophets, Jesus Christ himself being the chief cornerstone, in whom all the building fitly framed together groweth unto a holy temple in the Lord, in whom you also are builded together for a habitation of God through the Spirit. So the church is special. It's got all these people, and its cornerstone is Christ, and it's a habitation of God through the Spirit. It's powerful stuff. Acts 15:22, then pleased at the apostles and the elders with the whole church to send chosen men of their own company to Antioch with Paul and Barnabas, namely Judas, surnamed Barsabbas, and Silas, chief men amongst the brethren. And they wrote letters by them after this manner: the apostles and the elders and the brethren send greetings unto the brethren which are of the Gentiles in Antioch and Syria and Cilicia. What does it say there? I'm such a troubler of Israel. That's the King James Version. Now, who's the church here? That's important stuff. We've got to be very sure who's the church. Then it pleased the apostles and the elders. What does it say? With the whole church. Verse 23, and they, who's the they? So I want to know, who's the they? They wrote letters by them after this manner: the apostles and the elders and the brethren. So who's the church? Everyone in it. Everyone in it. There's a hierarchy, yes. But when it comes to decisions, it's the whole church. The whole church. Now, theoretically, we have such a structure in the Seventh-day Adventist church. No doctrine can be changed until there is a general assembly. It takes place once every 5 years, and everybody corporately has to vote. We don't have a papacy. We don't have one man who can change the lives and the doctrines of all the people in the church. Other churches, of course, have synods, where they have the apostles and the elders and the others all kicked out. So that's not the church. They have a few people deciding for many. This is the truth. And they wrote letters by them after this manner: the apostles and the elders and the brethren send greetings. Please, the apostles and the elders with the whole church to send. We are one corporate body of Christ. Now, these texts can't please the Roman Catholic hierarchy. So if you take the NIV, then it reads, with them they sent the following letters, the apostles and elders, comma, and your brothers to the Gentile believers in Antioch, Syria, and Cilicia. Ah! So they've separated an elite group of ecclesia above the brethren. If you go to the Good News Bible, they sent the following letters by them. Gone. Everything's gone. So you go from a whole church

to a couple of leaders, and the rest is nothing, to absolutely nothing. Well, as for me personally, I like the received text. And I think God's structure is based on that. Now, this church, which consists of the apostles, the elders, and the whole church, are a peculiar people. They're a special people. They're a holy people. They're a strange people. They're odd. You must agree, they're odd, right? They're set apart. Deuteronomy 14:2. For thou art a holy people unto the Lord thy God, and the Lord has chosen thee to be a peculiar people unto himself. It's just coincidence that in the English, this word peculiar has this double connotation. But it fits like a hat, doesn't it? Unto himself above all the nations that are upon the earth. And the Lord has avouched thee this day to be his peculiar people, as he has promised thee, and that thou shouldst keep all his commandments. That makes us peculiar, makes us odd, makes us strange. I don't know how you can fit that square peg into an ecumenical round hole. It just doesn't fit. If you will obey my voice indeed and keep my covenant, then you shall be a peculiar treasure unto me above all people, for all the earth is mine. Here's a special people. Consists of all of these factions. The walls of separation have been taken down, and they're God's special treasure. Psalms 135 verse 4, for the Lord has chosen Jacob unto himself and Israel for his peculiar treasure. Here's this odd little group on the planet, and they are his special people. Titus 2:14, who gave himself for us that he might redeem us from all iniquity and purify unto himself a peculiar people, zealous of good works. A chosen generation, a royal priesthood, a holy nation, a peculiar people. Why? So that you should show forth the praises of him who has called you out of darkness into his marvelous light. Isn't that a nice description of the church? This is how God sees it. He sees this and he sees it like, how shall I say, the wife of Abraham. Stunning. Pharaoh's eyes would go, going, knee-bucklingly beautiful. That's how he sees her. She wasn't perfect. She wasn't totally honest. But she was beautiful. We are as a people to guard ourselves diligently, lest we forget the charges of the Lord. There are many dangers that we shall avoid if we keep ourselves a distinct people, separate from the world. Our children are the Lord's heritage, to be educated and disciplined, and that most faithfully, to obey God and keep all the words of the Lord in obeying his commandments. Parents are responsible to God for strictly guarding their children in the path of obedience to God. Here's this weird group. 9 manuscripts release. Let's give them a name. Seventh-day Adventists have been chosen by God as a peculiar people, separate from the world. By the great cleaver of truth, he has cut them out from the quarry of the world and brought them into connection with himself. So who are these people? The Seventh-day Adventists. Not because they're the bee's knees, not because they're great, but because God is great.
He has made them.

his representatives and has called them to be ambassadors for him in the last work of salvation. This message is for the church. The greatest wealth of truth ever entrusted to mortals, the most solemn and fearful warnings ever sent by God to man, have been committed to them to be given to the world. Isn't that an incredible commission? Wow! And we want to hide our face in a little bushel and disappear into an ecumenical oblivion? Does that make any sense? And in the accomplishment of this work, our publishing houses are among the most effective agencies. Get literature out, literature, literature. And a DVD is literature, isn't it? Yes. Yes, it's literature. It's written on silicon. It's stones crying out. Isn't it? And we must teach sound doctrine. Those who have seen the truth and felt its importance, have had an experience in the things of God, are to teach sound doctrine to their children. Not gobbledygook. Sound doctrine. So if you want to know where to find sound doctrine, you'll find it in the Bible and you'll find it in the Spirit of Prophecy. That's where you'll find sound doctrine. They should make them acquainted with the great pillars of our faith. The reasons why we are Seventh-day Adventists. I said right in the beginning, I'm not going to make any bones about it. I'm a Seventh-day Adventist. I'm not just any Christian. Why are we called, as were the children of Israel, to be a peculiar people, a holy nation, separate and distinct from the other people on the face of the earth? These things should be explained to the children in simple language, easy to be understood. Do we still do that as a church? Whew. And as they grow in years, the lessons imparted should be suited to their increasing capacity until the foundations of truth have been laid broad and deep. If we had done this continuously, what a powerhouse this church would be. Wow. As a people, we are looked upon as peculiar. I still remember my poor wife, the first day we went to eat ever with Adventists. We took our kids with us, and she lasted about an hour, and she says, she can't stand it anymore. Can we go? And I said, we can leave the kids, let's go. And we left for about 3 hours, through which she cried, the whole 3 hours. And then we went back to those peculiar people. What a nightmare. And we're still with them. Our position and faith distinguish us from every other denomination. If we are in life and character no better than the world, they will point the finger of scorn at us and say, these are Seventh-day Adventists, look at them. We have here a sample of the people who keep the seventh day for Sunday. What a weird bunch. The stigma which should be rightfully attached to such a class is thus placed upon all who are conscientiously keeping the seventh day. Oh, how much better it would be if such a class would not make any pretension to obey the truth. These are great statements, aren't they? And the specific objectives of our literature. Our publishing work was established by the direction of God and under His special supervision. It was designed to accomplish a specific purpose. Seventh-day Adventists have been chosen by God as a peculiar people separate from the world by the great cleaver of truth. We read that all before. Great wealth of truth ever entrusted to mortals. Solemn, fearful warnings ever sent by God to man have been given to this church. Publishing houses, send it out. No, we send out Rick Warren these days.

Sad. There are many in the church who at heart belong to the world. How many? Many. But God calls upon those who claim to believe the advanced truth to rise above the present attitude of the popular churches of today. Where is self-denial? Where is the cross-bearing that Christ has said should characterize his followers? The reason we have had so little influence upon unbelieving relatives and associates is that we have manifested little decided difference in our practice from those of the world. We're just like them. Parents need to awake and purify their souls by practicing the truth in their home. When we reach the standard that the Lord would have us reach, I love this statement, worldlings will regard Seventh-day Adventists as odd, singular, straight-laced extremists. We are made a spectacle unto the world and to angels and to men. Do the people see you as odd, singular, straight-laced extremists? If they don't, there's a problem. Not with them, but with us. The Redeemer of the world does not sanction experience and exercise in religious matter independent of his organized and acknowledged church. Now we're getting into trouble. This church, God wants us to experience his leading in the pillar of cloud and fire in this church. Many have an idea that they are responsible to Christ alone for their light and experience, so they want to serve a head without a body, independent of his recognized followers on earth. But in the history of the conversion of Paul, important principles are given us, which we should ever bear in mind. He was brought directly into the presence of Christ. He was one whom Christ intended for a most important work, one who was to be a chosen vessel unto him, yet he did not personally impart to him the lessons of truth. He arrested his course, convicted him, and asked him, "What wilt thou have me do?" The Savior placed him in connection with the church and let them direct him what to do. I'm a Seventh-day Adventist Christian. I'm part of the Seventh-day Adventist Church. I cannot work independently of my church. There are many in the church who drive me nuts. But this is his church, and I will work in his church. They have a startling message. As John prepared the way for the first, so we are to prepare the way for the second advent of Jesus. We must exalt the Sabbath. We must say obedience to all his commandments. Constrained by the love of Christ, they are to cooperate with him in building up the old waste places, raising up the foundations of many generations. We've got to say, this is where you went wrong, guys. Reformed churches, look where you've been and look where you are. Come on, let's repair the breach. Restorers of paths to dwell in. Through the testimony of the Sabbath, the fourth commandment is to stand as a witness, a constant reminder of God to attract notice and arouse investigation that shall direct the minds of men to their Creator. They are to herald the three angels' messages. There's no other church on this planet that does that. Let it never be forgotten that these institutions are to cooperate with the ministry of the delegates of heaven. They are among the agencies presented by the angels flying in the midst of heaven, having the everlasting gospel. Hour of his judgment has come. That's our job. We've got to emphasize special truths. We are under obligation to declare faithfully the whole counsel of God. There's no patchwork here. We are not to make less prominent the special truths that have separated us from the world and made us what we are. Is there a tendency to do that today? To make them less prominent? No, we are to make them

prominent, for they are fraught with eternal interest. God has given us light in regard to the things that are now taking place in the last remnant of time. And with pen and voice, we are to proclaim the truth to the world, not in a tame, spiritless way, but in demonstration of the Spirit and the power of God. Go. That's your job. That's the Seventh-day Adventist Church. And then it says in 1 Peter 2, verse 17, honor all men. That means I must show the necessary honor to all people on the planet, including leaders, apostate or not, Herods, who kill people, Agrippas, you name it, we've got them all. Paul was straight. He told them their sins, but he was courteous. And then this word, love the brotherhood, fear God, honor the king. And whenever the Bible talks about love for the brethren, it always uses the word agapeo, agape love. Phew. If it wasn't that word, we'd be dead meat. Because this is the selfless love that God alone can impart. It's not the, oh, how I love you, check, slack, slack, slack love. Thank you for that. This is a higher love. If it said something else there, we'd be in trouble. Love the brotherhood, fear God, honor the king. For whoever shall do the will of the Father in heaven, the same is my brother and sister and mother. So God has called the people to do the will of the Father in heaven. He's called them Seventh-day Adventists because the name is a rebuke to the world. And if they do the will, that's your brother, your sister, your mother. We know what sin is. It's the transgression of the law. And if we abide in him, we sin not. Galatians, as we therefore have opportunity, let us do good unto all men. And then that little word there, especially unto them of the household of the faith. Where is our first obligation? Here. Here. There's a tendency in the world today to make the first obligation there, out there. I have to preach the message out there, but my obligations are strictly tied to my church. Now, this church consists of individuals. We're all individuals. We're not robots. So we being many are one body in Christ and every one member one of another. Romans 12 verse 5. We're one, but we're individuals. 1 John 2 verse 9. He that says he is in the light and hateth his brother is in darkness even until now. He that loveth his brother abideth in the light and there is none occasion of stumbling in him. But he that hateth his brother is in darkness and walketh in darkness and knoweth not whither he goeth because that darkness has blinded his eyes. I have to love these brethren. That's hard. As I've said before, it's easy to love the truth. It's easy to love Jesus. It's easy to stand for the truth until I die. Chop me up, Lord, for the truth. But love the brethren. Can't you give me something else, please? Anything but that. The brethren. The brethren. Love the brethren. 1 John 3:10-18. And this, the children of God are manifest and the children of the devil. Whosoever does not righteousness is not of God, neither he that loveth not his brother. Wow, this must be important. This is the ultimate test. Love the brethren.

For this is the message that you heard from the beginning, that we should love one another. Not as Cain, who was of that wicked one and slew his brother. And wherefore slew he him? Because his own works were evil and his brother's were righteous. It's been like that all along. Marvel not, my brethren, if the world hate you. We know that we have passed from death unto life because we love the brethren. He that loveth not his brother abideth in death. This is a life and death story. This is not just anything. This is serious. Do you love me? Says Jesus. You really love me? Yes, Lord, I love you. Come, let's check it out. I'll put you with the brethren. That's tough, right? Ooh. Whosoever hateth his brother is a murderer. Wow. And you know that no murderer has eternal life abiding in him. If you don't love the brethren, you don't have eternal life. Hereby perceive we the love of God, because he laid down his life for us, and we ought to lay down our lives for the brethren. But whoso has the world's good and sees his brother have need and shutteth up his bowels of compassion from him, how dwelleth the love of God in him? My little children, let us not love in word, neither in tongue, but in deed and in truth. 1 John 4:20-21. If a man say, I love God, and hateth his brother, he is a liar. For he that loveth not his brother whom he has seen, how can he love God whom he has not seen? In this commandment have we from him, that he who loveth God love his brother also. Ultimate test of the true nature of our relationship with Christ. Whosoever believeth that Jesus is the Christ is born of God, and everyone that loveth him that begat loveth him also that is begotten of him. But this we know, that we love the children of God when we love God and keep his commandments. For this is the love of God, that we keep his commandments, and his commandments are not grievous. And whoever is born of God overcometh the world, and this is the victory that overcometh the world, even our faith. For as the body is one and has many members, and all the members of that one body being many are one body, so also is Christ. You can't love Christ without loving his body. You have to have them both. But Lord, the body is so unlovable. What do I do with your unlovable body? While you were yet a sinner, I died for you. And you want to despise the brethren? For we must all appear before the judgment seat of Christ, that everyone may receive the things done in his body according to that he has done, whether it be good or bad. So we're all these individuals, and we have our individuality, and that does not negate our corporateness. We're corporate. Romans 4:10, why dost thou judge thy brother? Or why dost thou set at naught thy brother? For we shall all stand before the judgment seat of Christ. This is the ultimate test. Thousands will be lost because they don't love the brethren. And thousands will never come into the unity with Christ's church because they despise the brethren.

The life of Christ established a religion in which there is no caste, a religion by which Jew, Gentile, free, bond are linked in a common brotherhood, equal before God. Boom, there goes the NIV distinction between the hierarchy and the brethren. No question of policy influenced his movements. He made no difference between neighbors and strangers, friends and enemies. That which appealed to his heart was a soul thirsting for the waters of life. If ever there was someone who had reason on occasion to hate the brethren, it was probably me. And there was a time when I hated some of the brethren, even some of the leading brethren. I hated them. My favorite text was, "Oh, how I hate them that hate thee, O Lord." That was my favorite text. I came home once from a mega campaign. I actually had to send my home my wife, because I think she would have died. She couldn't stand the attacks anymore. She just faded away. I had to send her home on an early plane. Change the plane. Go home. You won't survive this. And when I came home from that trip, I sat in a chair for 3 months. This is not a lie. And just stared. And got up from that chair, carried on with my life, with hate in my heart. I hated the brethren. And I had reason to hate the brethren. They are not lovable. You cannot love them. Or so I thought.

0: woman was arrayed in purple and scarlet color, and decked with gold and precious stones and pearls, having a golden cup in her hand, full of abominations and filthiness of her fornication. And upon her forehead was a name written, Mystery, Babylon the Great, the mother of harlots and abominations of the earth. And I saw the woman drunken with the blood of the saints and with the blood of the martyrs of Jesus.
1: Now, before we kind of go forward, I want to point out some things that we're seeing in these first verses, 3-6. We see the woman here isn't God's true church, that the woman here, as you said in the previous episodes, that there it can also be the fallen church, right? And so we have a pure woman and a defiled woman. And here we're describing the defiled woman. Mm-hmm. And it's not as we've seen her in the past. Now she's almost reached this fullness of maturity, this scarlet colored beast full of the names of blasphemies. So that gives us part of the definition of how we could find out who this, you know, power is in the real world. When we understand the definition of blasphemies, and one of those, the key identifier, is claiming to be able to forgive sins. Right? So that's blasphemous. And there's only one organization on planet Earth right now that says they can forgive sin by their own power. So that's another key indicator that kind of keeps us on the track of understanding who this is. Having 7 heads and 10 horns, which harkens back to other language we've seen in the book of Daniel, right? And in other places in Revelation. Revelation 12, I think, also has a reference to this. And then we see the woman again arrayed in purple and scarlet. We covered in previous episodes in the Climate Commandments 1, that, you know, these colors are representative of, you know, important things in God's kingdom, the purple and the scarlet, the scarlet's blood, the sacrifice, the purple's royalty, but you never see the blue, which is obedience to God's law. And so we see here the purple and the scarlet are very popular colors within the papal system and within the daughter churches of the Protestant churches. They're decked in gold and precious stones and pearls. When you look at the properties of the Catholic Church, they're the most magnificent properties in the world, really, decked in these types of fine stones and materials, and her cup filled with abominations and filthiness and fornications. And so number five, Revelation 17:5 says that this is the final system by the Bible's view is called Mystery Babylon the Great, the mother. And I'll just stop there, the mother of harlots, but she's the mother. So this Babylon system, it's hearkening back all the way through the kingdoms of the earth, which we know in Daniel is Babylon, Medo, Persia, Greece, and Rome, and saying that this is really just the mature woman who has matured through all these ages to create this final synthesis system of all of these things.
0: Yeah, and if I can just jump in there, when we look at the woman was arrayed in purple and scarlet color, and golden precious stones, and having a golden cup in her hand. I believe I mentioned this before, but when you go to the Vatican, they have a statue on the side. It's a big statue, and it's a woman holding a cup in her hand with a serpent there and standing on the Bible. If they are not telling you straightforward that this in Revelation 17 is themselves, then You're either blind or 3 days dead, because it is so obvious. They accept it themselves, who it is. They're giving you the representation of the Bible at their main location for you to see, and people still have trouble accepting it or understanding it.
1: Yeah, these are all elements the Bible says prove all things. We're piecing this together, the puzzle here. And we see that what do they do? What's this final beast system do? It's described it in verses 3-5. But verse 6, Revelation 17:6, tells us what this beast system, this final blaspheming Babylon, the great mother of harlots system, does. Revelation 17:6 says, and they was drunk with the blood of the saints and with the blood of the martyrs of Jesus. So we see that it's a persecuting, violent power. And when you go back and look at who has drunk with the blood of the saints for that 1260 years of papal persecution, that again fits the papal system, but it actually extends more than the papacy at this point. It's embodying

0: all the religious systems of the earth at this point. Now, we're going to continue on into Revelation 12. Skip a little bit ahead. Revelation 17, verse 12 through 14. Just to kind of show you what the Bible says. You know, we say, oh, the world's going to end in one system. Well, does the Bible say that? Well, let's take a look. It said, and the 10 horns which thou sawest are 10 kings, which have received no kingdom as yet, but receive power as kings 1 hour with the beast. And then says, these have one mind and shall give their power and strength unto the beast, and these shall make war with the lamb. Now that is perfectly consistent. We see the 10 horns are 10 kings. So you don't need to speculate about what the 10 horns are when you're looking at these things, right? And you see these 10 kings are going to receive power with the beast for a short period of time. It says 1 hour. So it's going to be a short period of time. And then it says, at this point, they all have one mind because they've given all their strength and power to the beast. And what do? They're going to make war with the lamb, which is perfectly consistent with Revelation 12:17, which we've looked at before, where it says the dragon was wroth with the woman. So Satan is angry with the church and went to make war with the remnant of her seed. And then it defines who the remnant is. They keep the commandments of God and they have the testimony of Jesus. So I want to give a quote here in a second about Ellen White writing about this exact verse, what talks about one mind.
1: Yeah, some people might have a question at this verse in verse 12 because it says that for 1 hour. Some people take that as prophetic, but I just want to qualify that. In Revelation 10 and 11, it talks that there is no time prophecies after 1844. So this time frame here is after that fact. So this hour, if you actually look at the definition, just means a short but indefinite amount of time. So this isn't a prophetic time. It's just saying, it's like we would say, you know, it's only going to take like an hour or something. You know, it's an expression that's used to mean a short, or we will say, oh, it'll only take a minute, but it's not literally a minute. You know, it might take 5 minutes, 6 minutes, 10 minutes, but you use it as an expression. So that's how it's being used here. I just wanted to point that out.
0: Absolutely. And so when this final system does occur, and these groups of powers all come together to unite in one system, there's not much time left in Earth history.
1: Right.
0: So if you have anything to take away from that, is that time is very short once this unification occurs. And it's in part because this group of people seeks to just make war with the Lamb. And so they're going to go on a full-on offensive against those who keep the commandments of God and have the testimony of Jesus.
1: Yeah, God is not going to let them have their cake and eat it too. That they get their system and they're just now going to have a heyday for the next, you know, hundreds of years. That's not going to be the case. God has order and he has a plan and he's the one with the playbook. So he is allowing and not allowing things to happen in the time that he sees fit.
0: Yeah, and I'll just say one last thing. It's all in an effort to save every single person possible. So he allows Satan to do things to get those who are going to be saved into the situations that will allow them to have the character development needed. Now, I think God would rather us not have to have these things, but unfortunately, in our fallen states, sometimes the crisis is what causes the action within our hearts and minds to really get moving. And so we see God allows these things, and he's going to allow this one world system. And when this system comes and they have one mind, let's see what this passage has to say about this so it can define it a little bit better for us. These have one mind. There will be a universal bond of union, one great harmony, a confederacy of Satan's forces, and shall give their power and strength unto the beasts. Thus is manifested the same arbitrary, oppressive power against religious liberty, freedom to worship God according to the dictates of conscience, as was manifested by the papacy, when in the past it persecuted those who dared to refuse to conform with the religious rites and ceremonies of Romanism. So it's kind of just painting the picture here. There will be a universal bond, one great harmony of Satan's forces. So is that confirming to us this notion that there will be a one world system.

0: system, a new world order in the future?
1: 100%. And the interesting thing about this quote, it's from the 1890s. And if you look in history, into American history specifically, you'll see in 1888, they already started to make religious enforcement. It was rescinded, but that's why already back in the 1800s, they're talking about this, because this was a reality and they could see that this is going to happen soon again, but it's going to be spread because the Bible says that it's going to end up being global. But if you think that this hasn't happened before, it has happened before, and it's still on the books. You can look it up under Blue Laws, and this is going to be coming soon again.
0: Mm-hmm. And it will have the same arbitrary, oppressive power of Rome before it, which is exactly what Revelation 13 says. The second beast will get all the power of the first beast before it, which is this arbitrary, oppressive power against religious liberty and against freedom of conscience, really is what it comes down to. So let's clarify, though, because there are people out there say, yeah, I knew this one world system was coming and that there would be this universal confederacy almost. But they often forget that the image of the beast, in order for any of this to happen, the one mind, in order for that to occur, there needs to first be an image of the beast formed, right? It cannot happen elsewhere until America does its job. So where does the image of the beast get formed? Is it globally or is it locally in America first?
1: It's locally in America first. America is going to be the front leader.
0: That's exactly what we find is the case. And we know that because according to the Bible, the image of the beast comes exclusively from the second beast of Revelation 13. And because you and I have covered this, we know that a beast is a kingdom. So it means that the second beast, it must happen in the territory of the kingdom that it represents, right? So what kingdom is that? It's America, because we've already looked at that at length. So we know there's a religious battle coming because the image of the beast has to be set up in America, and that image is the unification of church and state. Now, I'd like to read a couple more passages from Ellen White's writings that kind of cover this same concept, just so we're not making this up. It says, as America, the land of religious liberty, shall unite with the papacy in forcing the conscience and compelling men to honor the false Sabbath, which we're going to cover in great detail in the next episode, the people of every country on the globe will be led to follow her example. So we see here, America first, uniting with the papacy, then the rest of the world follows. Here's another one. Foreign nations will follow the example of the United States. Though she leads out, yet the same crisis will come upon our people in all parts of the world. So America first, then the rest of the world.
1: It's very interesting how right now there's a lot of people, I would call them, I don't know, false flags maybe, or distractions, but we see people talking about China, that China is going to be, you know, the next big power and all these things. And we're talking about World War III possibilities with all the things that are happening everywhere. And the biblical narrative doesn't support China being the next world power. And that's a very interesting thought for people who think that that could be the case. But we know that won't be the case biblically. Now, that doesn't mean that other powers in the world don't have play, but the Bible focuses on this dragon beast and false prophet because that is the one that's actually going to be creating this new world order that's going to be making a false worship away from God onto something else. And China's not going to be that one as much as it can appear that it is giving threats or that America is playing this game back and forth.
0: And it's important for us to know that so we don't get swayed by every wind of doctrine, right? Every world event that happens. And I saw a lot of the Protestant world at the start of the Ukrainian-Russian conflict assigning these prophetic Gog and Magog roles to Russia and auxiliary powers, trying to make everything fit into this prophetic narrative. And our

0: goal is to not like try to assign everything so it fits so we can keep people interested. We're sheerly just trying to tell the truth the best we know it. And even if people don't agree with it, they can at least hear the perspective and understand why we believe what we believe, and can use that to compare and contrast to what other people are offering as truth. But as we're looking at this right now, in an American perspective, and I want people to realize, I saw some commenters being like, well, these, you know, they're not even American. They're just trying to bash on America. I am an American citizen. I spent the first 35 years of my life in America, living in Illinois, and then I lived in Los Angeles for about 13 years, and then I moved up to Canada. I've only been here 3 or 4 years, right? So this is not like two Canadians like bashing on America, and it's not like we also have glowing reviews of Trudeau and Chrystia Freeland and all of these World Economic Forum grads, so to speak. So we're equal in shedding light on wherever light needs to be shown for the truth to be told. This is not an America bashing session. We're just simply stating the case and the facts the way they are. So I hope people can appreciate the angle we're coming from here with that. So I want to kind of take a look at the current state of America today, because here we are saying, oh, it's America, it's going to be religious, it's going to be, you know, this image of the beast is United Church and State System. And how the heck does all this happen? Because when we look at America today, you wouldn't think that it would be possible for them to make a national religious law where the church is essentially running the government. Because, and then we covered this in previous episodes where we talked about a Hegelian dialectic, right? Yeah. Where you see two opposing forces put out into the world and they rub against each other and push against each other to create a synthesis of ideologies that creates the desired outcome. And I think what we're witnessing is maybe the greatest, most powerful Hegelian conflict that has ever occurred.
1: Yep, I totally agree. We see this opposition right now where you have the one side going against the other side. And you can just look up, or you can see it. You don't even have to look anything up on the news. All the different churches talking about the different opposition to both sides. And they're all pushing against each other. And it's just going to bring into one synthesis of exactly what they're going for, unfortunately.
0: Yeah. And so the two pieces that are pushing against each other are the political secular left versus the political religious right. And these two powers are like fighting for the minds of the people in America right now. And so we're going to kind of point to this because we can thank the French Revolution for our two-party system that we have. And we'll find out that at the end, they're both working for the devil. In the end. Now, again, we're not condemning individuals in there, but we're just simply pointing out that if the world gets to one mind and the United States is the catalyst for it, the political parties in America are going to be a main catalyst to getting this all accomplished. So the left secular ideology versus the right religious ideology are clashing against each other, and it's manifesting itself in this way. Let's take a look. As of right now, the current state of American spirituality and the churches in America is not looking good. Here's an article called The Collapse of Faith in America. And I'm going to just read through this quickly. It says, once upon a time, the United States was known as a, quote, Christian nation. But now our country is moving away from those roots at a pace that is absolutely breathtaking. In 1972, a Pew study found that 92% of all Americans identified as Christians. But the most recent Pew survey that asked this question discovered that only 63% of Americans still identify as Christians at this point. At one time, virtually every nation in the Western world was heavily Christian. But now, most of them have been transformed into post-Christian societies. This is the effect of the secular left, right? Pushing on the ideology here and changing even a Christian into becoming, let's just say, not a real Christian. They don't take the Bible to be the literal word of God, and they don't practice the biblical faith. It could be argued that the United States is already there as well. And one recent survey found that most parents do not consider it to be important to pass their faith on to their children. It says parents place less importance on their children growing up to have religion.

0: religious or political beliefs that are similar to their own. About a third, 35% say it is extremely or very important to them that their children share their religious beliefs, and 16% say the same about their children's political beliefs. It says, sadly, many Americans simply do not care. Our nation is choosing to reject faith like never before, and right now there are no indications that this is going to turn around anytime soon.
1: But they don't know the full story.
0: That's an interesting perspective. Exactly, right? So from an outsider's perspective, as they're writing this, they're like, wow, the collapse of Christianity in America seems all but certain. It's happening around us. But in there, he's also kind of alluding to the fact that, like, with the decay of Christianity is becoming the decay of society with it, right? And this is the push, the uber liberal agenda will ultimately lead to a despotism of morality, and like it'll be completely void of all these types of things, like, in it, for instance, not being able to define what a woman is. That's the uber left version of where things are going, and you'll see that you'll have a pushback from the religious right, which we'll see here in a second.
1: So now let's take a look at another article. This is from The Guardian. It's talking about churches closing. Churches are closing at rapid numbers in the U.S. Researchers say as congregations dwindle across the country and a younger generation of Americans abandon Christianity altogether, even as faith continues to dominate American politics. About 4,500 Protestant churches closed in 2019, the last year data is available, with about 3,000 new churches opening, according to Lifeway Research. It was the first time the number of churches in the U.S. hadn't grown since the evangelical firm started studying the topic in 2014. With the pandemic speeding up a broader trend of Americans turning away from Christianity, researchers say the closures will only have accelerated. In the last 3 years, all signs are pointing to a continued pace of closures, probably similar to 2019 or possibly higher, as there has been a really rapid rise in American individuals who say they are not religious.
0: Okay, Mackenzie, so we're seeing here that there's like churches are closing. Parents are not looking to instill biblical values into their children. Christians fewer people are identifying as Christian. All of these things would kind of seem to show that there's an accelerating trend reshaping U.S. religious thought. And it's going in the wrong direction in terms of like Christianity rising and creating church-state unification. I mean, looking at the current state of things, you'd be like, okay, well, it's not only that's not going to happen, the exact opposite seems to be happening, right? But this is Hegelianism, because we actually have a flip side of that. The opposing force to this churches closing and morals falling and, you know, people not identifying with the God of the Bible anymore in this new this now coined term called Christian nationalism.
1: Yeah.
0: And right now, a lot of the mainstream media is looking at this Christian nationalist movement and saying, watch out. Here are just a couple of headlines from the last few weeks. Christian nationalism, a threat to democracy. Christian nationalism is the single biggest threat to America's religious freedoms. Christian nationalism is a danger to our nation. Okay, so here are the two ideologies. We have this falling Christian mindset being met with the rise of this Christian nationalist, it seems like a small group of people now, and they generally associate it with white evangelical Christians. And you see that it's a small but loud and fervent group, very passionate, right? And they're just starting to push against each other, and a drastic shift is coming.
1: Yeah, and this is actually not a new thing. This is something that's been going on for well over 150 years, actually. You can see how they change terms. like the 2030 agenda is just a new term for the same agenda that was happening in the 90s. And this Christian nationalism is actually just

0: a change or retitling of the National Reform Movement, which started in the 1800s, which was connected to America putting laws regarding worship. So this is something that has been coming down the line for quite some time, and it's gaining speed as the left pushes, then the right gets harder, and they're actually able to butt those up together much stronger because you have this opposition taking place.
1: And when we see these two forces pushing against each other, someone's going to say, well, it certainly seems that the secular side has way more momentum and power, because in America, you've got a melting pot of different religions and cultures and backgrounds. And I mean, it's kind of the identity of America, where like everyone can come in and worship as they choose and believe what they choose to believe. And that's one of like the basis of the beauty of American culture. But the Bible says an image of the beast is coming, and that all the power of the first beast will be held by this same second beast, which we've identified as America. So if we're looking at the two opposing forces, which one makes a national Christian religious law? Well, it's America.

0: it's very clear what causes this shift.
1: And don't get us wrong. We do not support the radical left side just because we're saying that the right is going to end up enforcing this image of the beast.
0: Right.
1: We're not supporting a side at all. We are only supporting freedom side and God's side. And God's side is freedom side, freedom to do religious, whatever it is that you are feeling convicted to do. God doesn't force anybody, and we don't want to be forcing anybody else either.
0: And we've seen people say, oh, you're attacking the right. And then when we talk about the left, oh, we're attacking the left. Both parties, just like the first and second beast, are both Satan's powers. The left and right powers are being used by Satan, both of them being used by him. So we don't advocate any political side. We're not interested in politics whatsoever. We're simply interested in the mechanisms that will bring about the image of the beast, which leads to the mark. And we don't want anyone to get that mark. So we're trying our best to help people see how the two sides, even though they look apart, are working together to create the synthesis. And we're going to see how here in just a second.
1: Yeah, we don't want people to get confused in all the clutter of all the things that are happening in the world. We need to stay focused on the real severe things, which are those things that take our salvation away. Yes, things will take our body. Things will take our life. But the most important thing is that we don't get caught up with things that is going to take our eternal life. So that's what we're trying to focus on. And now if we go back to Revelation 13, we're going to go back there and see how that ties into what we're just seeing in Revelation 17 with that same power. So if we go to Revelation 13, starting at verse 13, it says, "And he doeth great wonders, so that he maketh fire come down from heaven on the earth in the sight of men." Verse 14. "And deceiveth them that dwell on the earth by the means of those miracles which he had power to do." So we see that they're going to use these great wonders and these miracles and the fire coming down from heaven. And these are very interesting words. We can't just take everything always at face value. But these are really key things to note here.
0: Yeah. And when people say, like we saw a comment last time, like how you guys haven't said how America could get the momentum to make this shift. Well, the Bible tells us he here is American Protestantism in Revelation 13:13. He does great wonders that he makes fire come down from heaven in the sight of men, which is the following verse says, and this is what deceives them. And it was by means of those miracles. So what causes this shift back to religion? Miracles are coming, brothers and sisters. Miracles are coming to the point where it's going to be so convincing that the whole world is caught up and deceived in this. And so we want to break this down because Revelation 13:13 is really showing us what vehicle is going to be used to cause this dramatic shift back towards specifically Christian religious ideologies. And we see that this is confirmed in Revelation 19:20 when it says, "And the beast was taken, and with him the false prophet that wrought miracles before him, with which he deceived them." So make no mistake, the false prophet is going to perform acts of miracles that will change the entire landscape of the world. This is what causes the dramatic shift. There's nothing natural about the process of government that ends in the United States uniting church and state. It was the act of deceptive miracles. And so we're going to pull this apart a little bit, and we're going to look at two key words in Revelation 13:13. The first one is the word wonders. It says, "And he doeth great wonders." Well, what does that mean? We've said it's miracles, but let's take the Bible's word for it and how we define these terms. The word wonder used here can be found in your Strong's Concordance, G4592. It's the word semion, and it literally means supernatural miracle. And when we see this word translated in other places in the New Testament, like in the book of John, it's translated not as wonder, but as miracle. Here's an example, John 2:11. "This beginning of miracles," the same word that's used as wonders in Revelation 13, "did Jesus in Cana of Galilee and manifested forth his

0: glory, and his disciples believed on him. So in this other location in the Bible, we see that this miracle is not just describing, you know, some general miracle, but specifically miracles that Jesus is doing, right? So the same word for wonder is being used as the first miracle that Jesus did in Cana of Galilee. And what, look at what happened when Jesus did the miracle. It says, and his disciples believed on him. So the miracle caused him to show a sign that made his disciples really believe that he was who he said. So these miracles are connected to Jesus and people believing.
1: Now, the interesting part about that is later, what did Jesus say about miracles? A wicked and idolatrous nation seeks after miracles. And that is because the devil is going to be able to do miracles too. We shouldn't be looking for miracles right now to prove whether someone or something is right. We need to be seeing, does it align with the Bible? Here a little, there a little. We need to prove it by the Word of God, not by how amazing the miracle, because it is telling us the false prophet who wrought miracles, and that's how he deceived them. So you're looking at this, and Jesus said that a wicked and idolatrous nation. Well, what is idolatry? It is worshiping something that is not God. And when it says an image is made, what's another word for an image? An idol. So it's an idol generation, and an idol law is going to be put that is going to be deceiving people through the miracles that are taking place. And we need to be aware so that we don't see, oh, they're raising people from the dead. Oh, they're all these things. So these are really things that we need to be paying attention to so that we're not deceived when we see these miracles taking place.
0: Yeah. To the law and to the testimony, if it speaks not according to this word, it's because there's no light in them. Not some light, not a little bit of light, zero light. So if the miracles occur, but it's not in accordance with the law and the testimony of God, then it doesn't matter how great it looks. It cannot be from the true source, because God's word doesn't change. Jesus Christ, the same yesterday, today, and forever. So these are principles that we need to have rooted in us so we don't get overcome by these miracles. I want to give another example, because this is going to be the mindset. Remember, everything Satan is doing is trying to create a counterfeit, because he knows what's true and he can't make it seem not true. So the best he can do is to create a knockoff version of it so you think that one's true rather than the real one, right? And so this is the same thing is kind of reflected in seeing that Revelation 13:13, the wonders are miracles defined as miracles in other places in the New Testament. Let's look at John 3:2. It says, the same came to Jesus by night and said unto him, Rabbi, Master, we know that thou art a teacher come from God, for no man can do these miracles that thou doest except God be with him. This will be the mindset of the fallen Protestant churches. They're going to say, we have proof that God's with us because look at the miracles. And it says, no one can do these miracles except God be with him. And this is going to be the basis of the counterfeit system, because they're going to say the miracles are proof that their God is with them. But it's a lie. So we're seeing here that the word wonder is miracles, and specifically miracles done previously by Jesus. Okay, so the miracles that are coming will reflect what Jesus and the apostles did before. And in the next episode, we're going to really go into what that looks like, because this is going to be the key to overcoming and not falling for this final deception. But let's take a look at another piece here in the word fire. And this is the Strong's Concordance. Look it up. G4442. It's the word pur, P-U-R. Pronounced poor. And this word fire, you'll notice, has a specific prophetic connotation when it's used in prophetic language. And I want to go to a Bible commentator who is not Seventh-day Adventist. He from the 1700s. His name's John Gill, and he's his Bible commentary is a famous Bible commentary. And I want to kind of point out what he wrote about this Revelation 13:13. Verse. It says, and in this single instance is put instead of all others, it being usual with the Jews to express all wonders and miraculous operations by this miracle of Elijah. Remember, Elijah was with the prophet off of the prophets of Baal, and he made

0: fire come down from heaven in the sight of men. And that's what distinguished the difference between Elijah and the false prophets of Baal, was this miraculous fire coming down from heaven. So we have this literal example of what fire would mean, but we also have a spiritual understanding. It says, and this could may also be understood mystically, of the pretensions of the papacy to confer the Holy Ghost and his gifts upon men by breathing on them, which the day of Pentecost were represented by the cloven tongues of fire coming down from heaven. What's interesting about that is the word fire here in Revelation 13:13 is the same word fire used to describe the Holy Spirit when it came down with on the apostles on the day of Pentecost, where it says in Acts 2 verse 3, and there appeared unto them cloven tongues like as of fire, and it sat upon each of them, and they were all filled with the Holy Ghost, and began speaking in speaking with others in tongues as the Spirit gave them utterance. So here we see in the commentary, it says the Holy Spirit in his gifts and graces is compared to fire because of its purity, light, and heat. It gives them knowledge of divine and spiritual things. So we're seeing here that the fire represents, in a spiritual sense, the Holy Spirit. So when we reread this verse, Revelation 13:13, it's saying, and great miracles will be done so that the false Holy Spirit comes down from heaven in the sight of men. It's this false Holy Spirit that goes into the apostate Protestant churches that gives them the appearance of miracles, of healings, and other things that we're going to look at later, not today, but later in the next episode, that this false Holy Spirit will give them this power in the fallen churches. This is what changes the game in America. This is what causes this drastic shift.
1: And what's ironic is they're going to be doing miracles that Jesus did when he first came, but he's not coming the first time. He's coming the second time. And we're told very clearly through the Bible that his second coming isn't like his first coming. His first one was like a humble servant, like a man, to be an example. That was his purpose, was to give us that gift of salvation. His second coming is to come as a conquering king, as Michael, as the warrior. He's coming with all the hosts of heaven. It's going to be loud. It's going to be big. It's going to be explosive. And all eyes will see him. But the funny thing is, so you can tie this in. Now, the Jews haven't had their Messiah yet because they rejected Jesus. So they're going to see this Messiah coming and these miracles that are like the first coming. And then you can even get all these different groups of people who are looking for these miracles, these signs, these Messiahs, whatever, to be coming. And they'll all be satisfied because they have rejected the real Christ. And even the Christians don't even know what real Christianity is anymore. So when they see the miracles and this fire that was coming, it reminds me of, you probably remember the clip of Benny Hinn when he goes, "Fire on the choir, whoa." And it just, and then all the people fall down behind him. And, you know, this is the exact kind of thing we're going to be seeing more and more and more, but even more convincing and more dramatic things are going to be taking place.
0: Exactly right. Because there's like, people will say, well, aren't there's like, there's these Pentecostal or charismatic churches that are like touching people, and aren't they being healed? Aren't those miracles? These miracles are going to be so powerful and overwhelming that it captivates the whole world's attention. And I want to read another passage, this time from the book, The Great Controversy. So let's see what God is telling us in Revelation 13:13. So here she says, in those churches which he can bring under his, Satan's, deceptive power, he will make it appear that God's special blessing has been poured out. There will be manifest what is thought to be great religious interest. So here we're seeing this is the cause. This is, so he makes fire come down from heaven, the false Holy Spirit into these false churches. And we see this is what causes great religious interest. Multitudes will exalt that God is working marvelously for them when the work is that of another spirit. under a religious guise, Satan

0: will seek to extend his influence over the Christian world. So Muslims, Jews, Hindus, Buddhists, this is going to be a Christian focused battle. The whole world's going
1: to
0: follow.
1: Just reading that, it just gives me chills, because to see the deceptiveness and that people are going to think that this is God pouring out his blessing. Oh, it's just unbelievable and terrible.
0: And if it were possible, it's going to be so convincing, it could even deceive the very elect. But the reason the elect are spared isn't because they're special or like they're chosen by God. It's because they read the word of God and they believed it and they're rooted in it and they can't change from it, right? So when it says the elect, it's not like placing yourself separately from other people because you're better than them. That's not it. It's a simple faith that you see the word of God, hear it, do it, believe it, and hold on to it. Hold fast to that which is true, right? So just to kind of summarize here, the false prophet will produce miracles by means of a false Holy Spirit. There will be a massive Christian revival in America brought on by this false Holy Spirit movement that will use miracles as a sign that it's proof that it has divine power. Satan will use these miracles to capture the whole world's attention in preparation for the final deception, which we're going to tell you right now. Satan appearing here on earth pretending to be Jesus. And I'm going to read a statement here to kind of summarize this. Fearful sights of a supernatural character will soon be revealed in the heavens in the token of power of the power of miracle working demons. And these references are found in Revelation 13:14 as well as Revelation 16:14. They are the spirits of devils will go forth to the kings of the earth and to the whole world to fasten them in deception and urge them to unite with Satan in his last struggle against the government of heaven. By these agencies. So these miracle working, whatever's coming, which we're going to touch more in the next episode, are spirits of devils, and they go to the kings of the world and say, you've got to unite. And this is the last push, right?
1: Yeah.
0: So it says, by these agencies, rulers and subjects alike will be deceived. Persons will arise pretending to be Christ himself, this is Satan, and claiming the title and worship which belongs to the world's redeemers. So here, listen to this part. They will perform wonderful miracles of healing and profess to have revelations from heaven contradicting the testimonies of the scriptures. So this goes back to what we just said. If it speaks not to the law and to the testimony, it has no light in them.
1: And Jesus spoke about this in Matthew 24. He said there's going to be false Christs and false teachers coming. And when they say, oh, here in the desert, there, go there, that's where he is. Don't go, because this is not Christ. This is false Christs that are coming. And this is exactly the succession, how things are going to take place. We're going to see these miracles. America's going to become a Christian nation again. They're going to start enforcing religious laws. And then we're going to have these false Christs saying, guys, yeah, you need to be having these laws because it's destroying the planet. It's all these things. God is angry. And you need to be honoring. And joining with this whole dragon, beast, and false prophet in the New World Order, and these false Christs, or this false Christ, which is actually Satan, is going to then completely universalize this image and take it to the entire world.
0: And a lot of Christian theology, modern Christian theology, has this thing called the rapture, right? And so they are expecting the Antichrist to come back and to be the Antichrist and to bring this desolation to the earth, but they don't expect to be part of it. That's not what we're saying here. We're not saying Antichrist is coming back in the garb of Antichrist. We're saying Satan's coming back in the garb of Jesus Christ. And so that's going to totally throw people with this rapture theology off, because not only is everybody here for when the Antichrist is here, you don't know he's the Antichrist because he comes pretending to be Jesus. And the problem is they when they come and do all this stuff, they're going to pretend that they've changed the scriptures, contradicting the testimonies of the scriptures. So it's going to be really important to understand why God's word never changes. And I want to read one more great controversy passage before we wrap up here today. It says, Satan himself is converted after the modern order of things. He will appear in the character of an angel of light through the agency of spiritualism, which

0: will be the majority of our focus in the next episode. Yep. What is spiritualism and how does it manifest in this whole miracle working craziness that's coming? Miracles will be wrought, the sick will be healed, and many undeniable wonders will be performed. And as the spirits will profess faith in the Bible and manifest respect for the institutions of the church, their work will be accepted as the manifestation of divine power. Wow. So when these guys come back, it's going to be saying, here's the Bible. We believe it. You should believe it too. But they're going to manipulate the scriptures in a way that says, well, yes, we're saying the Bible, but we have the authority to change it because here's Satan come back, pretend to be Jesus. And we're going to look at other people that are going to be coming with him in this whole deception that are going to profess faith in the Bible. And so this is what helps people manifest this comfort in this Christian religious worldview. And people will say, well, you guys are just quoting, other books saying this. What does the Bible say? The Bible record confirms this. Revelation 12:12. Woe to the inhabitants of the earth and of the sea, for the devil is come down unto you, having great wrath, because he knoweth that he has but a short time. And no marvel, for Satan himself is transformed into an angel of light.
1: Right.
0: So brothers
1: there.
0: And sisters.
1: There's no guessing.
0: No, there's no guessing. And we know that the world will be of one mind for 1 hour or a short period of time. It's at this point that miracles have brought the world together, and these demons that are part of these miracles will convince the kings of the earth to create this one world Christian system. At which point, you know, Satan, and it says when Satan was cast out, his evil angels were cast out with him. So Satan and some of his friends are coming as the final deception, not in the true manner of Christ's second coming, but if you don't know the true manner of Christ's second coming, what Satan will do will be more crazy than anything that anyone on earth has ever witnessed.
1: That is exactly why we need to be studying. We need to know what the second coming looks like. We need to know the events taking place, because if we don't, these miracles, just like we read, people are going to think, oh, this is the blessings of God coming. This is his Holy Spirit being poured out. This is the tongues of fire, like was at the day of Pentecost. We see people being raised, people being healed, all these great and wonderful things happening, even fire coming down from heaven. But then it is all going to be because the devil is at work. And wow, that is just unbelievable. And then eventually, like we just read, he's going to be transformed even into an angel of light. And he's going to be beautiful and gorgeous. And he's going to look like Christ is here walking among us, healing people.
0: Now, imagine that happens to a world that's like not really paying attention to any of this or doesn't know it. How could you not believe it? Because it's going to be so overwhelming and so captivating and will seem so unable to not prove like that it's not true. The miracles are going to seem real, as we're going to touch on the next one. Dead people are going to come back from the dead, it's going to seem like, and we're going to touch on that in the next episode. We're not going to get in that today. But in all of this working, he's trying to deceive, you know, the whole world. And when he does, imagine now there's a small group of people saying, wait, that's not really Jesus. Those people that came back are demons. Those healings are not what they seem to be. Satan made him sick, and then he removes the sickness from them. That's not healing. You know what I mean? And so now you can see the cause for why people hate these people so much, because these supposedly Jesus came back, and you're saying that that's the devil? How dare you? I had a dead loved one come back. These people were healed that had never walked before. And so it's like when you look at how the whole world becomes one confederacy, it's through this means of miracles and Satan coming back and confirming all of these miracles to be really from God. And then ultimately, the reason they hate this small group of people that are God's people, that says they keep the commandments of God and have the testimony and faith of Jesus, is because they're pointing these things out still. And I can picture it now, like even loved ones and friends and relatives, you're going to say this stuff to, and they'll hate us for it, because it'll look like we're hating on things that are so good and meant to bring heaven here on earth. So another key doctrine we're going to need to understand is the millennium, because they're going to say the millennium has begun, and that's the start of it. And the thing stopping heaven from occurring on earth is this small group of people saying that

0: demons and that this is Satan and all this stuff. And that's what gets the whole world charged up to make war with the remnant of her seed, as Revelation 12 tells us.
1: And you have to join for the next episode, where we're going to dive into this spiritualism, these miracles, what is going to be happening, how it is going to deceive almost, it won't, but even if it could, the very elect.
0: Mm-hmm. And we're going to pull apart the pieces to show you how we can prove through the Bible that the state of the dead is going to be a major issue, and what this state of the dead, when these people come back to life, what they're going to tell us when they come back, because they have a special object of their attention when they supposedly come back to life. But as Revelation tells us, at this point, the world is teeming with demons. It's called a habitation of devils and a cage of every hateful and unclean bird, right? And so the whole earth at this point, when that verse is being described, is teeming with these false spirits. So, Mackenzie, I appreciate you walking through these things with me and sharing this with people, because we already see that Google's trying to downplay it. And so it's up to each individual who sees this to share this information with others, because even if they don't believe it, it's our job to let them know so that they can try to be ready and to be able to tell the difference when these things happen.
1: And if you want to see these videos and take notes at certain parts, go to our website, like we said, adtv.watch. You can make bookmarks all through the videos. And then if you have interesting points that you want to share later, you have those saved. You're not going to lose them. And then you can share them with other people. Make sure you like, share, and subscribe. And let other people know about these things. Start opening your Bible. Start studying for yourself so that you can be a watchman. I needeth not be ashamed, rightly dividing the word of truth. Thank you for joining us, everybody, and we will see you in the next one.

0: Thank you. Back in 1993, I was invited to do a series in Canada. I just want to say we didn't fill the Massey Theatre. There were 1,260 seats, and every seat was full bar one. Always the same one, every single night. And it was that one. It was just like here. There was a door there. There was an aisle. There was an aisle and an aisle. And one seat, that one, was open. You know the story, don't you? You must know the story. You don't know the story? I'm sure you know the story. Yeah. And we had double lectures. Well, let me tell the story then. Yeah, we had double lectures every night, doubling up. It was my first series in a foreign country. I mean, I'd done series elsewhere, but the first foreign one. And before, I'd never done a series by myself. I always worked with a little man called Duplessis. Do you know him?
1: Yes.
0: Yeah.

all about. And then we had these double lectures, and when I started getting into the real truths, you know, Mark of the Beast and all of these things. Did you know that the Canadians could be very acrimonious? Not as bad as the Germans, but bad enough. And they would storm to the front, and they would get physical. And some of them would run onto the stage and grab the mic from me and shout into the audience, "The Antichrist is not the Pope. This man is the Antichrist." And I had to deal with all of that. And they got more and more aggressive. And eventually they did want to get physical, but the hall was big. I mean, 1,260 people, that's a lot, right? And Vansel of them, they were all in the back there. They couldn't be bothered about me suffering with all these people in the front here. And because they were back-to-back lectures with a 15-minute break, we would come off the stage and try and go to the back. I never got there. They would come and they would accost me. But every night, that door, while I was busy with my first lecture, would open, and a Down syndrome kid, now you know the story, hey? Would come walking in, and he'd go and sit in that chair. And he'd be cute. He'd very Downs. He was about this big, tongue hanging out. And he'd sing. La, la, la, la, la, la, la. Not bothersome. He'd sit there. And then when this drama started and these people came to become aggressive, he would get up. He's got, they've got these short little stocky arms. And he'd go, he'd go through them, and he'd come and stand with me. He'd put his arms around me, and he'd put his head there, and he'd sing. And there's no way you can hit somebody who's got a Down syndrome kid hanging on him. It's true. It's physically impossible. You can't do it. No matter how aggressive you are. And it became so, I became totally dependent on my Down syndrome kid. And two or three times he was late. I would stretch my lecture. Believe me, I can stretch lectures. Until the door went in and I would heave a sigh of relief, and he would sit. Why was that chair open? The same one. I mean, it's 1,260 people. They can sit anywhere, right? That one was open. It was his chair. And then we moved from the Massey Theater. I don't know. Where did we move to? To the other side of Vancouver, to the church. There I was on the other side of Vancouver, and of course he was gone. Now, who was the Down syndrome kid? I thought he was part of the furniture, or maybe a neighbor's kid, because he always came alone. And the question is, you know, why is there no support, no parents, no this, no that, nothing? And how does he get here, and how does he get in? And, you know, questions like that. And I thought, well, he's, you know, he's part of the establishment. And I missed him. And then Amazing Discoveries is very kind to me. They only give me, you know, seven lectures in a row or so on a day. And it was a Sabbath, and I was flying the next day. And we were on the other side of the city, and I had something ridiculous. And in those days, there were slides. You didn't have a thing like this. And so you had all these carousels standing around and packing in the slides to get them back into their little packets. And I'd given the second last lecture, and in the last lecture, about halfway through the lectures, the doors at the back open up, and the Down syndrome kid comes walking in. Can you believe that? And I thought, no, this is weird. No parents, no adult, other side of Vancouver. That means buses, transport, you can't walk. He's not part of the establishment. Who are you? And you know what? The same seat, that one, was open. And he sat right in the front. And I gave that last lecture, and I looked at him. And then after the lecture, I had to pack all these slides back because I had to fly the next day. And I had all my little packets there, and I put them in there. And all the people left to have drinks in the foyer. And only he and I were in this church. And then he got up, and I was standing on the front behind a pulpit thing.
packing my slides, and he got up and he walked around and he came up the stairs and he came behind the pulpit, put his arms around me, put his head there, little tongue hanging out, and he sang. Like that. And I put the slides in and I looked at him and I put the slides in and I picked up the courage and I said to him, I pushed him away like this and I looked at him like this and I said, okay, I want you to answer me one question. Are you a man or are you an angel? And he did this. This is exactly like this he did. And he walked off and nobody ever saw him again. Now, I've had people run on the stage in Slovenia wanting to kill me. I've had those series done under police protection with the police commissioner sitting in the front and 200 soldiers or police around the building protecting us. Those guys ran on the stage. They took my little translator. She was a little girl like this. Shoved her that she went flying, grabbed the mic out of my hand, went flying, pushed me around, and I marched everyone, ordered everyone out. Nobody left. Nobody left. They had to leave. The audience got up like one and said, you leave. Very interesting. And you know what? Doesn't rattle me. Doesn't rattle me. I'm not worried whether they run on the stage, whether they push me around, took this little translator, I said, relax, everything's fine. There's a Down syndrome kid here. Somewhere. I don't have to see him anymore. I don't have to speak to him anymore, but I know he's there. And he's no Down syndrome kid. One angel, 186,000 Assyrian soldiers dead in one night. Don't mess with a Down syndrome kid. But the verse now reads, not by might, not by power, but by my Down syndrome kid, says the Lord. So yes, that angel did sustain me. So it was 1,260 minus 1.

it gives us direction. Now, Lord, you promised, howbeit when he, the Spirit of truth, is come, he will guide us into all truth. For he shall not speak of himself, but whatsoever he hears, that shall he speak, and he will show us things to come. We pray for your Holy Spirit to move upon our feeble human minds, that we might understand your purpose for our lives, and that we might receive power to live lives of victory in Jesus Christ. This is our prayer, and we ask all things in the name of Jesus. Amen. In the book of Psalm, chapter 49 and verse 20, the Bible says, "Man that is in honor and understandeth not, he is as the beasts that perish." Man that is in honor and understandeth not, he is like the beasts that perish. Now, that word honor in the original Hebrew language from whence it was translated, it means man that is valuable, man that is of great worth, man that is highly esteemed, and he does not understand it. He does not comprehend it. He is simply like a beast that will perish. And unfortunately, due to the education that most of us have been subjected to, most of us really have a very perverted understanding of what it means to be honorable in the sight of God. See, as human beings, we tend to look at people that hold particular positions in society or people that have a particular pedigree to be those that are the honorable amongst us. Like we look at lawyers or doctors, judges, and we look at governors and presidents, all these individuals, the affluent. And we say, oh, these are the honorable. These are the people that we should esteem. These are the people in society that are of great worth. But the reality is, in the sight of God, every man, woman, and child is honorable. In the book of Hebrews, chapter 2, beginning at verse 6, the Apostle Paul declared, "But one in a certain place testified, saying, what is man that thou art mindful of him? Or the son of man that thou visitest him? For thou madest him a little lower than the angels, thou crownest him with glory and honor, and didst set him over the works of thine hands." According to Hebrews chapter 2, once again beginning at verse 6, the Bible declares that every man, woman, and child, as we have come forth from the hand of God, he crowned us with both glory as well as honor. And I fully believe that the reason that God crowned humanity with honor is because he first crowned us with glory. Now, that might not mean anything to you, but it means a whole lot to me. Because you hear that word glory, and because you don't really understand what that word is pointing to, it may mean little to nothing to you. But I need you to understand that when God declared that he crowned us with glory, it means something that surpasses the human imagination. In the book of Exodus chapter 33, beginning at verse 18, it's a very awe-inspiring scene because we see Moses, a man, communicating with God as a friend. As a father speaking to his son, God is communicating with Moses. And as Moses was communing with God, he says in Exodus 33 and verse 18, he said to the Lord, "I beseech thee, show me thy glory." God responded in Exodus 33 and verse 19, and he said, "I will make all my goodness pass before thee, and I will proclaim the name of the Lord before thee, and I will be gracious to whom I will be gracious, and I will show mercy to whom I will show mercy." So Moses says, "Lord, show me your glory." God turns around and says, "Okay, I'll proclaim my name to you." God's name and his glory are one and the same. They're synonymous. Now, you might not have caught this as of yet, but matter of fact, let me help you understand this with greater clarity. In Exodus 33 and verse 17, as Moses was speaking with God, God said to Moses, "I will do this thing also that thou hast asked of me, because thou hast found grace in my sight, and I know thee by name." So Moses made a request of God. God says, "Okay, Moses, I'm going to do it because I know you by name." And it's clear that when God said to Moses, "I'm going to do what you're requesting of me because I know thee by name," he wasn't saying to Moses, "I'm going to do what you're asking me, Moses, because I know your name is..."

Hi, my name is Christopher Hudson, and I'd like to welcome you to this special Amazing Discoveries presentation. Before I open up the Word of God with you, as I always do, I'd like to invite you to have a word of prayer with me. So if you will, let's pray. Father in heaven, I thank you for the privilege that we have to have your Word. It gives us instruction. It gives us comfort.

is Moses. Moses. When God said to Moses, I know thee by name, God was saying, Moses, I'm going to do what you ask of me because I know your character. I know what type of man you are. When Moses heard God tell him that he knew the man that he was internally, he knew the motives that drove him to do the things that he did. He knew what inspired him to ask the questions and the requests of God that he made. Moses turned around and looked at God and said, well, God, you know me. I want to know you the same way that you know me. Lord, show me thy glory. Reveal to me your character. And then God turns around and says, okay, I'll proclaim my name to you. God's glory and his name, they're synonymous. They're one and the same, and they're directly connected to his character. So then in Exodus chapter 34, beginning at verse 5, the Bible says, and the Lord descended in a cloud and stood with him there and proclaimed the name of the Lord. God is now standing with Moses. And it said, and the Lord passed before him and proclaimed the Lord God, merciful, gracious, long-suffering, abundant in goodness and truth, keeping mercy for thousands, forgiving iniquity, transgression, and sins, and that will by no means clear the guilty, visiting the iniquity upon the fathers and upon the children's children unto the third and fourth generation. When God proclaimed his name, he didn't say there, I am the I am. He didn't say, I am Jehovah. He didn't say, I am Jehovah Rapha. He didn't say Yahshua. He didn't say Yahshua HaMashiach. He didn't use any of these titles that many of us might use to identify him. God began to enumerate point by point the various attributes that make up his divine character. He said, I'm gracious. I'm long-suffering. I'm abundant in goodness and truth. I keep mercy for thousands, Moses. I forgive iniquity, transgression, and sin. This is my character. This is my glory. And indeed, the character of God is his glory because there is no other being in existence that can lay claim to those character attributes. And if there is any person that exhibits mercy, it's because God has given them his spirit. If there is any person that is gracious, it is because the spirit of God is dwelling in that person that they might be gracious. If we're long-suffering, once again, why? It's because the mind of God is moving upon the mind of man. God's character is his glory. And so with understanding this, when the Bible told us in the book of Hebrews chapter 2 that God crowned humanity on the day he created us with glory, what God is simply declaring is the fact that God made each one of us to be reflectors of his character. No matter what your station in life may be, a pauper or a rich man, the drug addict to the most educated individual within society, each one in the sight of God is one that he made to reveal his character. That should change your perspective of that person that's sitting on the side of the road with their hand out the next time you pass them by. That should change your perspective of that person that's dressed a certain way, has markings on their skin that are different from yourself. Every person was made to be a reflector of the character of God. The Bible clearly states that in the book of Isaiah, chapter 43 and verse 7, the scripture declares, even everyone that is called by my name, for I've created him for my glory, I have formed him, yea, I have made him. God made us with one purpose in mind, to reveal his character. And as we understand this, as we comprehend that we, human beings, were made for the purpose of revealing the character of the infinite God of the universe, the Creator, it should radically change the way that we live our lives, the way that we make decisions. We should no longer engage in the decision-making process and say, you know what, I want to marry this man because he makes me happy. Or I want to study so that I can have this particular career, because if I have this career, I can have a very stable life because I'll have a very, very, very comfortable income.

No, every decision that we make should be guided by this overarching reality that God made us for His glory. Therefore, our thinking process, our thought process should go like this. Will me marrying this individual assist me in obtaining to what God made me to be, and that is one that reveals His glory? Will this career position me so that I can actually grow in doing that which God made me to be, and that is to reveal His glory? Every aspect of our lives must be governed by this overarching reality that we are creatures that were made to reveal the glory of God, the glory, the character of an infinite God. Imagine you, a finite human being, you were created to reveal the character of an infinite God. Just as God is infinite, His character as well is infinite. So how can a finite being reveal the character of an infinite God? The only way this is possible is if God created us as human beings with the ability to grow and grow and grow and grow throughout the ceaseless ages of eternity, so that more and more, as eternity rolls on, we can reveal the character of God more perfectly. That's a powerful thought. Man that doesn't honor and understand it not, he's like the beast that perish. God did not place a ceiling on humanity. See, we were made totally different from every other order of intelligent creation. If you don't believe me, all you have to do is go to the book of Ezekiel chapter 28, because in Ezekiel chapter 28, the most exalted, intelligent, created being, that being Lucifer, now known as the devil and Satan, is spoken of. And in Ezekiel chapter 28, I want you to really consider this with me. In Ezekiel chapter 28, when God speaks of this fallen angel Lucifer, I want you to see what He says concerning him. Ezekiel 28, I want you to begin with me at verse 12. It says, "Son of man, take up a lamentation upon the king of Tyrus and say unto him, thou sealest up the sum, full of wisdom and perfect in beauty. Thou wast in Eden, the garden of God. Every precious stone was thy covering." Bible then goes on to enumerate multiple precious stones that were on the personage of this being. And just so that you're clear that we're not looking at a human being, the literal king of Tyrus, the Bible says in Ezekiel 28 and verse 14, "Thou art the anointed cherub that covereth, and I have set thee so." This is Lucifer. And concerning the beauty of his character from the time he was created from the hand of God, the Bible says he sealed up the sum, full of wisdom, perfect in beauty. Now, what does it mean that he sealed up the sum? Imagine that I have a bottle of water in my hand. Let's say it's a bottle that can hold 8 ounces of fluid. I pour out the water, I go to the faucet, and I fill that bottle all the way up to the top, 8 ounces of fluid. I take the cap, I put it on the top of that bottle, and I screw it as tight as I can. What did I just do? I sealed it up to its sum. The bottle is only capable of holding 8 ounces of fluid. I put 8 ounces of fluid in it. I capped it off. That's it. No more fluid can go in there. As hard as I might try, it was only created to retain 8 ounces of fluid. And that's it. Lucifer sealed up the sum. As an angel, all of the beauty and wisdom of divinity that God could pour or confer upon an angel, Lucifer had it. He sealed up the sum. And the blessings that God endowed him with fitted him to be able to stand by the throne of God, to cover the presence of God, as God himself sat upon his throne, because he was anointed cherub that covereth. Now, ladies and gentlemen, that's a wonderful thing. Imagine being able to stand at the very side of God, always basking in the beauty of the glory of God, just the radiating beams coming from the presence of the Creator himself. Do you know God has something more for human beings?

than that? Now, that might disturb some people when you hear me say that. It might disturb you because you're thinking to yourself, I'm just trying to make it into the kingdom of heaven. I'd be happy just to be somewhere near the throne of God. And I agree with you. I'd be happy to take any position in the courts of heaven that would be offered me. But God has something more for us. And you don't have to believe me, but the Bible you do have to believe. And in the book of Revelation chapter 3 and verse 21, a message to the church of Laodicea, the last church in Bible prophecy, God extends a promise, and this promise is powerful. Jesus says, to him that overcometh will I grant to him to sit with me in my throne, even as I also overcame and am set down with my Father in his throne. You can search the Bible from Genesis to Revelation. You will never find another scripture in which Jesus invites an angel or any other being for that matter, other than humanity, to share his throne with him. Lucifer was an anointed cherub that covered. He stood by the throne of God. But humanity that will overcome the plague of sin by faith in Jesus Christ, Jesus says, there's room in the throne for you. My friends, that's powerful. Lucifer stood by the throne, but the redeemed, God says, you can sit with me in the throne. And only royalty sits in the throne. Only divinity actually gets to sit in the throne. So why is it that God will extend to us the privilege to sit with him in the throne? You know, the Bible talks about the mystery of godliness, and the mystery of godliness is simply summed up like this. Christ in you, Christ dwelling in us, the hope of glory. When you understand that God's design is to dwell in us, Christ actually live in us, then you have to think to yourself, does Jesus have right to his throne? The answer is yes. Then if Jesus is living in you, if Jesus is Lord over your life, abiding, dwelling, residing in you, then God says you have right to the throne too. He invites you, come sit with me. Be an overcomer. Man that is in honor and understandeth not, he is like the beast that perish. For God to make humanity in such a way, to make us in such a way that we can grow and grow and grow throughout the ceaseless ages of eternity, and literally by his grace have the privilege of sharing his throne with him. My friends, there had to be some very special engineering that went into the creation of humanity. And there was special engineering that went into our creation, and the Bible speaks of it in the book of Genesis. In Genesis chapter 1 and verse 27, the scripture states simply, so God created man in his own image. In the image of God created he him, male and female created he them. In short, we were made in the image of God so that we might reveal the glory of God. Now, I know that's not new information, especially if you're a Christian, especially if you read your Bible. You're like, it's okay, fine. I know I was made in the image of God. But what does that really mean, that you were made in the image of God? The Bible begins to expound on this reality in the book of Colossians. Interesting book in the Bible. I encourage all of you to read it. In Colossians chapter 1, beginning at verse 14, when the Bible speaks of our Redeemer, Jesus Christ, it says this, in whom we have redemption through his blood, even the forgiveness of sins. Then verse 15 goes on to say, whom is the image of the invisible God, the firstborn of all creation. And when the Bible calls Jesus the firstborn of all creation, it is not insinuating that Jesus is a created being, but it's speaking of him as the firstborn, as the chief or the elder brother, the one chief and authority over all created things that are in heaven, that are in earth. He is the first. And this Jesus Christ, who is the chief over all

all created things, the Bible says in Colossians 1 and verse 15 that he is the image of the invisible God. And we were made in the image of God, which simply means that when God said, "Let us make man in our own image," he made us to be like his son, Jesus. He says, "I

wisdom and knowledge of divinity, right there, deposited in Christ, right there. And speaking of this same Jesus, the image of the invisible God, the Bible says in Colossians chapter 2 and verse 8, rather 2 and verse 9. For in him dwelleth all the fullness of the Godhead bodily. Listen to this. So all the treasures of wisdom and knowledge, they're in Jesus Christ. All the fullness of the Father, all the fullness of the Holy Spirit, all the fullness of the Godhead, bodily found in Jesus Christ. Why? Because he is the image of the invisible God. But we, you were made in the image of God. Does that mean that God wants to deposit within us the treasures of his wisdom and his knowledge? Does that as well mean that just like Jesus, whom is the image of the invisible God, we who were made in God's image, he desires for the fullness of his presence, the fullness of the Godhead to dwell in us? Sublime thought, high thought, isn't it? But is it a biblical thought? Indeed it is. If you go with me in your Bibles to the book of Ephesians, Ephesians chapter 3, looking at verse 16, it says this, that God would grant you according to the riches of his glory to be strengthened with might by his Spirit in the inner man, that Christ might dwell in your hearts by faith, that ye being rooted and grounded in love, may be able to comprehend with all the saints what is the breadth and length and depth and height, and to know the love of Christ, which passeth knowledge, that ye might be filled with all the fullness of God. God wants the fullness of his presence to dwell in each one of us because we were made in his image. How much more honor could God confer upon us? When I think about this, it takes me back. Because when I read my Bible, I like to think about what I'm reading. I like to ask questions to God himself. Why would he do things like this? Why would he even honor us specks of dust with such privileges? You know, as I consider, and the Bible declares that God is love, and love cannot exist without expression. The only thing that I've been able to come up with in my puny brain is that God, in God's original design, he created us in his image with this capacity to be like him so that we could love him the same way that he loves us. That's just a thought. Take it or leave it. That has come into my mind as I consider, why would God create us in this fashion? However, what I have not needed to think up in my imagination is what God determines to accomplish in us and through us by restoring us back into his image through the plan of redemption. There is a very particular work that God is seeking to accomplish, not just for humanity, but for his entire created universe through the restoration of humanity back into his image. Do you want to know what it is? It's found right back there, same book of the Bible. In Ephesians chapter 3. I'm going to read it. I want to make sure that I don't miss any bit of it. It says right here, in Ephesians chapter 3. Beginning at verse 9, and to make all men see what is the fellowship of the mystery, which from the beginning of the world hath been hid in God, who created all things by Jesus Christ. And this mystery that Paul is revealing to us is the mystery. I've asked this mystery that I spoke of earlier, this mystery about how divinity can come and inhabit humanity. The gospel, the power of God unto salvation. All men need to understand this mystery as much as God has revealed of it.
God says he wants all men to understand the work that he's seeking to do.

in their lives that we will cooperate with him, that he can bring it through to fruition. But what is he trying to accomplish through it? Look what the Bible goes on to say. Ephesians chapter 3, going forward now to verse 10. It says this, to the intent that now unto the principalities and powers in heavenly places might be known by the church the manifold wisdom of God. Did you get that? It's a little bit tricky, right? It says to the intent, in other words, for the purpose. It's to accomplish something. What is it trying to accomplish? What is this revelation of the gospel, the mystery of godliness going to accomplish? To the intent, for the purpose that now unto the principalities and powers in heavenly places. Now, what are these principalities and powers in heavenly places? If you look at Ephesians 6 and verse 12, it starts to give you a bit of an understanding, because in Ephesians 6 and verse 12, the Bible says, for we wrestle not against flesh and blood, but against principalities, against powers, against the rulers of darkness of this world, against spiritual wickedness in high places. Now, this scripture is clearly talking about the devil and the fallen angels. These are those principalities and powers spoken of in Ephesians 6 and verse 12. They inhabit the darkness. But back in Ephesians chapter 3 and verse 10, the Bible said to the intent that now unto the principalities and powers in heavenly places. That's the angels. That's the unfallen beings. And if you don't understand that there are other intelligent beings in existence, then all you have to do is turn your Bible, my friends, to the book of Revelation. Revelation, the 12th chapter. When Satan was casted out of the courts of heaven, well, Lucifer, then known as Satan, when he was casted out of the courts of heaven, the Bible makes this statement. In Revelation chapter 12, verse 12, it says, therefore rejoice ye heavens, and ye that dwell in them. It did not say rejoice ye heaven, singular. Rejoice ye heavens, and ye that dwell in them. Woe unto the inhabitants of the earth and the sea, for the devil has come down unto you having great wrath. The dragon has come down unto you having great wrath, because he knoweth that he hath but a short time. My friends, through the plan of redemption, God has a purpose that he's seeking to accomplish, not only for humanity, not only for planet Earth, but what he's seeking to accomplish extends beyond our world to those that inhabit heavenly places. And what is he trying to do for them? He said, through his church, he wants to make manifest or reveal his manifold wisdom. Through the work of redemption, as God takes broken men and women, degraded by the lust of the flesh, the lust of the eye, and the pride of life, and by his grace begins to cleanse them of their pride, cleanse them of the love of pornography, cleanse them of their backbiting, giving them victory over addictions, transforming the thinking and the speaking and the deportment, that more and more day by day, instead of seeing corruption, the brilliance of the character of God begins to shine forth with greater perfection. Through this process of God restoring man back into his image, my friends, the beautiful spectrum of the character of God is being revealed to the universe in a way that they never understood the mind of God before. God's purpose through the plan of redemption is to reveal to the universe once and for all that he truly is a God of love. And he has to be a God of love. Be honest. If he would be so long-suffering and kind to deal with you

the multiple years that you've been walking on the face of this earth with all of the lying, the backsliding, the unkindness, the sin, the iniquity, the wickedness that you've performed. And still, with a gentle hand, he bids you to surrender your heart to him. Still, with a gentle hand, he's seeking to draw you close to himself. Can you not see how through this process of working with rebellious men and women, kindly, long-sufferingly, painstakingly, and gently, it is made clear that indeed God is merciful. He is gracious. He's long-suffering. He's abundant in goodness and truth. Through the plan of redemption, God wants the entire universe to know him, to really know who he is. And when you have a knowledge of who God is, when you gain an intimate knowledge of God, what you have now, I'll just tell you what the Bible says you have. And this is life eternal, that ye might know him, the only true God, and Jesus Christ, whom thou hast sent. John 17:3. To have within your possession an intimate knowledge of who God is also to have within your possession life eternal. Life eternal doesn't begin later. Life eternal begins now and continues on throughout eternity. Once you have within your possession the knowledge of God, that's life eternal. And the reason that this is so powerful is because the opposite of life eternal, now that's death. And death only comes through one medium, through one agency. Romans 6 and verse 23 declares, for the wages of sin is death. But the gift of God is eternal life through Jesus Christ our Lord. The wages of sin is death. The opposite of life eternal, death. Death comes as a result of sin. And how do you lay hold upon life eternal? By knowing him. Knowing him. Now, you might not have picked up on what I'm trying to share with you as of yet. So let me make it plain. Through the plan of redemption, God is seeking to give the entire universe an intimate knowledge of himself. Angels and men, he wants all to know him. He wants all to have that knowledge of him, which is life eternal. My friends, through God giving the universe this intimate knowledge of himself, he is seeking once and for all to inoculate the universe against sin rising up the second time. Because once the entire universe truly knows him, no one will ever lay hold upon sin again. Not because they will lose the gift of the freedom of choice, but because all will only choose him. Because they know him now, that God is love. And God is seeking to reveal his character to the universe through men. Men and women like yourself. Like us. And this is why the Bible declares in the book of Psalms, chapter 49, man that is in honor and understandeth not, he is like the beasts that perish. God has done so much so that we can know him. He literally laid down his life that we might be partakers of this gift.

even when you consider when God laid down his life for us, you begin to understand a little bit more how much we are honored in the sight of God. Because in Revelation chapter 13 and verse 8, a very interesting chapter in the Bible, it speaks of the Antichrist power, the first beast of Revelation, having seven heads and 10 horns, seven crowns upon its head. Like unto a leopard, feet as a bear, mouth of a lion. It's pointing to the papal power. But in Revelation 13 and verse 8, it says, and all that dwell upon the earth shall worship him, the beast, whose names are not written in the book of life of the Lamb, slain from the foundation of the world. The Bible says the Lamb was slain from the foundation of the world. Before any of us came into existence, before God made this earth, even when God knew that sin was going to come into existence, we were in the mind of God. And even when God knew that we would fall into sin, even though God knew that we would rebel against him, before we even were brought into existence, God laid down his life that we might have life. When we were just sparks in the mind of God, he decided that he would give his life for us so that we could live. How much more honor could God confer upon you? Man that is in honor and understandeth not. Man that is of such great value, such great worth. Man that is so highly esteemed by God that he would lay down his life for you. And you don't understand this. You don't comprehend it. You live your life absent-minded of this reality. God says you're nothing more than a beast that perishes. You're living your life like a beast. And interesting enough, in the book of Revelation chapter 13, we're told that very soon, that very same beast power, that first beast of Revelation chapter 13, it will once again ascend the throne of global primacy. We're told in Revelation chapter 13, let me begin at verse 15. Look closely with me. Revelation chapter 13, looking at verse 15. And he had power to give life unto the image of the beast, so that the image of the beast could both speak and cause that as many should not worship the image of the beast should be killed. And he causeth all, both small and great, rich and poor, free and bond, to receive a mark in their right hand or in their forehead, that no man might buy nor sell, save he that had the mark of the beast, or the name of the beast, or the number of his name. My friends, this is getting ready to be a reality. Everything that is happening in our world right now points to the fulfillment of this prophetic truth. And when the mark of the beast is implemented, a situation in which men and women will be put in the predicament where they cannot buy nor sell except they receive it. Those who do not understand that they were made in the image of God, that an infinite price was paid to restore them back into the image of God. My friends, these people, they'll take the mark of the beast because instead of letting their reason and their judgment govern them, like a beast, they'll allow their appetites and passions to rule over them. Like a hungry dog, have mercy. They'll take the mark just so they can fill their bellies. But those who know that they were made in the image of God, those who understand the value that God has invested in them, like Joseph, they will say, how can I do this great evil and sin against my God? How? Like Daniel, they will purpose in their hearts not to defile themselves with the king's meat. They will stand.

because they know God. Are you a man or are you a beast? How are you living your life right now? Daily, are you making decisions that are prompted by the Spirit of God, that are ordering your entire lifestyle in the direction by which day by day you are ascending the ladder to be more and more like your Creator by faith? Or are you cooperating with Satan by moving after the pleasures of this life, being caught up in the everyday round of affairs, and bit by bit, surely and certainly degrading yourself to a position that's as low as a beast? Because if you live like a beast, you'll take the mark of the beast. Do you understand? God is calling you to live like a man, to live as one that was made in the image of God. And so my appeal to you is to take your stand today. Live like a man. Cooperate with the Spirit of God that you might be restored back into your Creator's image. Let Jesus abide in your heart. Invite Him in today, and He'll do the work in you. Let's pray. Father in heaven, what wondrous love you have for us, that you would make us in your image. Help us to understand that we will no longer live our lives according to the base passions of this world, but we will seek after the mind of Christ. So the things that you love, we will love. And the things that you hate, we will hate. Restore us back into your image. And when Jesus returns, please save us in your kingdom. For this we pray, in Jesus' name, amen.

0: AD, The Bible Continues, catapults itself into primetime television, which began airing NBC Easter weekend. It gains its steam from the Bible TV series on the History Channel and the Son of God movie. Despite being doomed to failure by the secular critics from the LA Times and Entertainment Weekly, it premiered with 13.1 million viewers, each succeeding week retaining at least 10 million viewers. Let's put that into perspective. That means 4 in 10 Americans have watched at least one episode.
1: So what you're doing here, I assume, is just telling the story the way that the prophets put forth without any commentary in it. Is that correct?
2: That's exactly correct. Right down the middle, telling the Bible

0: as written, as fact.
1: Judging from the previous series titled The Bible, which was riddled with inaccuracies, such as the ninja angels, that's not in the Bible. Or like when Jesus met Peter for the first time alone, which the Bible clearly states that Jesus met Peter and his brother Andrew. Or how about the emotional scene of the stoning of the woman caught in adultery, in which it appears that Jesus was going to stone the woman only to change his mind. The real story in the Bible has Jesus writing the sins of those present in the sand. I thought the producers stuck strictly to the Bible. If AD is just a continuation of the Bible series, we can expect to see some of the same biblical errors we saw in the previous series. As stated by Roma Downey,
2: something else that we wanted to do was to make it really, really cool. You know, we have teenagers at home, and hard to get them to read anything. And one of the goals here was to get this generation interested and excited about Scripture.
1: Why not tell the Bible exactly as it reads? Is it because the producers believe it would be boring? So this being the producer's attempt to put the Bible before the eyes of the viewers, and if the TV is the main source of where people are getting their biblical information, can we trust it to be accurate? Could this be a subtle way to promote error?
3: I'm excited about the new series, AD, coming to NBC from our friends Mark Burnett and Roma Downey.
4: Hello, I'm T.D. Jakes, and I'm thrilled to tell you all about AD, The Bible Continues, from my dear friends, executive producer Mark Burnett and Roma Downey.
5: You know, Mark and Roma have done it again. It's a magnificent series. You don't want to miss this because it's historically accurate and an absolutely wonderful television experience.
6: We're all familiar with the work that Mark Burnett and Roma Downey have done with the Bible series that was on the History Channel, and then the Son of God movie, which was released in theaters. We know that what they do is consistent with Scripture, that it takes seriously the Word of God.
2: Came with a huge responsibility and one that we took very seriously. We had a great team of scholars and theologians helping us, making sure that we told these stories accurately and truthfully.
1: Does popularity and endorsement of America's faith leaders set the bar for truth? Exactly how accurately are these Bible stories being portrayed, particularly the stories centering around Jesus' life? When Jesus tells the disciples to cast the net on the other side of the boat, only one man pulls in the fish. The Bible account is totally different, with many disciples not being able to draw it in because of the multitude of fish. This is found in John 21, verse 6. Why are there extra characters such as Caiaphas' wife and Peter's daughter? There is no mention of these in Scripture. There is a long scene with extensive dialogue between Caiaphas and Joseph that are simply not found in the Bible. The biggest problem with taking creative license in this way is that it undermines the validity of the Bible and interjects opinion into Holy Scriptures, leaving the viewer with the idea that the Bible cannot be taken literally.
7: Last night, we ran a segment on a new miniseries, The Bible, which will begin Sunday night on the History Channel. After the report, I received this email from Tim Brisby from Calgary, Alberta, Canada. Mr. O'Reilly, I take exception that certain parts of the Bible are allegorical. What do you base your assertion on? On science, Tim. There are indisputable facts about how the earth developed. If you want to believe that Jonah was swallowed by the whale, fine. But don't demand that I believe it too.
1: There is a danger in creating super heightened emotional scenes which seal the non-biblical information into the minds of the viewer. So what's the underlying message of this series?
2: The birth of the early church, following these 12 disciples and really how they brought down the Roman Empire.
1: What about Jesus or the Holy Spirit?

0: While it is not the brief of the film series to preach Catholic doctrine, Roma Downey said that the film is faithful to the scripture, and the Blessed Virgin is not only a primary figure at the crucifixion of Jesus, but is also central on the day of Pentecost.
1: Downey then went on to discuss how the films are more deeply Catholic than simply making sure Mary is a key figure.
2: The Catholic faith has always been visual. Think of the icons, stained glass windows, and the great tradition of Catholic art. Films also capture the imagination and appeal to the emotions. As such, they go directly into the hearts of people's motivations. The door to the heart opens into the mind and motivates action.
1: Keep in mind, using heightened emotions to change the mind, and therefore the actions, is Hypnosis 101. In an interview, Roma even states that she has a devotional relationship to Mary.
3: I've had great devotion to the Blessed Mother my whole life. My own mother died when I was just a little girl. And at my father's encouragement, I would have a daily relationship with the Blessed Mother.
1: Catholics are heralding this series as promoting Catholic theology.
4: This whole theme of faith and belief runs throughout. The Catholic take is this: notice Peter. Peter is the head of all the apostles, made so by Jesus, who says, "Your name is now Peter," which means rock, "and on this rock I'll build my church." Peter is the very first pope, just as Francis is pope today.
1: In the book titled The Catholic's Viewer Guide to AD, The Bible Continues, the summary for episode 12 states, Scripture alone is not enough to tell us everything we need to know about salvation in Jesus. But what about the verse in 2 Timothy 3:15 that says,
5: "And that from a child thou hast known the Holy Scriptures, which are able to make thee wise unto salvation through faith which is in Christ Jesus."
1: Or how about that verse in Acts chapter 4 verse 12 that plainly says,
5: "Neither is there salvation in any other, for there is none other name under heaven given among men whereby we must be saved."
1: The Bible is sufficient to teach us what we must do to obtain salvation. Any teaching contrary is a ploy to control the minds of men. Perhaps one of the reasons that there are so many errors and extra non-biblical additives is because Roma Downey's theology is intertwined with New Age teachings. Consider these facts. In July of 2011, an interview with OM Times, Roma Downey states,
2: "Last year, I graduated with an MA in spiritual psychology. It was a two-year program and the most beautiful journey of learning and heart expansion. I feel that as a result of this, I'm a better listener and am filled with compassion for myself and others."
1: So what does spiritual psychology teach? According to the textbook of transpersonal psychology, another name for spiritual psychology, the contributions of spiritual traditions such as Hinduism, yoga, Buddhism, Kabbalah, Christian mysticism, shamanism, Native American, healing to psychiatry and psychology, meditation research and clinical aspects of meditation, psychedelics, pharmapsychology, anthropology, diagnosis of religion and spiritual problem, offensive spirituality and spiritual defenses, phenomenology and treatment of kundalini, psychotherapy, near-death experience, religious cults, psychopharmacology, guided imagery, breathwork, past life therapy, ecological survival, social change, aging, and adult spiritual development. And the list goes on. The teachings of these disciplines are in direct opposition to Christianity. Keep in mind, the interview was in July of 2011. The ideas for which stories would be included in the Bible miniseries were decided in May of that same year. During past years, while starring in Touched by an Angel, Roma was heavily influenced by New Thought minister Della Reese, who later married Downey and Burnett. While New Thought teaching claims that truth comes from Jesus Christ, it also teaches that the true human selfhood is divine. Among many other dangerous doctrines, including the law of attraction, creative visualization, and personal magnetism, Downey went on the show

0: Living to the dead? For the living know that they shall die, but the dead know not anything, neither have they any more a reward, for the memory of them is forgotten.
1: In Old Testament times, people like John Edward were put to death because of God's clear instruction that we are not to attempt to communicate with the dead. The New Testament gives some extra clarity, stating that these communications come from demons.
0: Now the Spirit speaketh expressly, that in the latter times some shall depart from the faith, giving heed to seducing spirits and doctrines of devils.
1: Later, she helped Edward when he worked on his book, Practical Praying, Using the Rosary to Enhance Your Life. A CD on meditation featuring Roma Downey was also included with the book. It is interesting to note that the production company responsible for producing The Bible and AD, The Bible Continues, is called Lightworkers Media. What is a lightworker? Well, according to lightworkers.org, a New Age website, a lightworker, that is a being aware of their true presence, their inner awareness, and their non-dual nature, then becomes a vehicle for divine activation. This role is very simple and a natural one. When the illusionary self is dissolved into the true sense of being, the I am present, a being begins to shine and resonate this mandala field of pure state bliss. This teaching seems very much in line with what someone would learn in spiritual psychology. God chose the people he entrusted to record his sacred word. But can we trust people who don't follow his word and are heavily influenced by anti-biblical theology to produce the Bible in a visually accurate manner? Even if they were off by a little bit, the Bible is clear.
0: To the law and to the testimony, if they speak not according to this word, it is because there is no light in them.
1: Yet also consider these people need our prayers. Pray that they will find the truth and that it will set them free. Sola Scriptura. For a more in-depth discussion on this topic, visit our website for a blog and podcast.
2: I believe that the Word of God is to dictate our conscience. I believe the Word of God is to give direction to the church and not the church give direction to God's Word.

Greetings and welcome again to our friends out around the world to our amazing Discovery Studio for another health program today. I am anxious to tell you our message today. I believe it will have great benefits for your health. Today's topic is going to be the best fats for our health. We're all curious about fats. We hear a lot of things about it, and I hope I bring something new to you that is helpful. Before we get started, let's bow for a word of prayer. Father in heaven, whatever we do and wherever we go, we thank you that you are with us. And today, as we want to learn more about good health, we want to have sound principles that are founded from your word, the Bible. So would you be here with us? Help us to learn in simple ways things that can change our health and make us happy and joyful in you. In Jesus' name I pray. Amen. Well, let's open our Bible and have a good principle right at the beginning from the Bible. If we open up to Psalms and look at chapter 103, there's a few verses all the way through verse 1 through 5, but I want to look at verse 2 and verse 5. It says, "Bless the Lord, O my soul, and all that is within me. Bless his holy name. And forget not all of his benefits, who satisfies thy mouth with good things, so that thy youth is renewed like the eagles." Is that something you would want? Would you